Good evening, Ventura. Good evening, wherever you may be from, if you're not local. You have found the one and only world-famous Pure Rock Show, broadcasting on these airwaves and these streamers for over 9 years now. Blows my mind. And if you follow the Pure Rock Show Instagram account, at Pure Rock California, then you know tonight's show is going to be pink. It is going to be Pink Floyd themed to celebrate the upcoming performance in Thousand Oaks at the Cavalry Theater of the Australian Pink Floyd show on August 12th. If you'd like to try to win a pair of tickets, stay tuned. I'll tell you how. But first, I will announce what you've heard already. Kick things off with the Foo Fighters covering Have a Cigar, with Brian May of Queen on guitar guesting. Lead vocals, you might have been thinking that didn't sound like the Foo Fighters. Well, it wasn't Dave Grohl on lead vocals. It was the former drummer, Taylor Hawkins, singing on that one. And we just heard Run Like Hell by Pink Floyd, of course, from The Wall. Let's stay behind the wall for the next song from one of my favorite Pink Floyd songs of all time on the Pure Rock Show.

This is the Pure Rock Show. That was Yes going back to 90125, not 90210. Big breakthrough album for them. Song was called Hold On. A lot of great songs on that album. It really is a terrific record. But unfortunately, in this day and age, and the day and age we've been in for over 20 years now, the only song you'll hear from that one on the radio is Owner of a Lonely Heart, and you'll probably hear it every day if you listen to the same classic rock or classic hit station. Which is a shame. So many great songs that did get a lot of good airplay back when it was new. You just never hear them anymore. Only hearing the top of the food chain songs that charted the best. And personally, I can't stand listening to them anymore. Which is why I do this show for you. And enjoy it. Last song before that was Rush, instrumental from their awesome Counterparts album called Leave That Thing Alone. And Pink Floyd, Young Lust. Tonight, it's all about Pink Floyd. They're the featured artist, and I am giving away a pair of tickets to see Australian Pink Floyd. I think it's officially billed the Australian Pink Floyd Show, which is going to be at the Cavalry Theatre in Thousand Oaks on August 12th. If you'd like to win a pair of tickets, jot down this email address, radio@capsmedia.org. 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

along with your full name, and if you are the lucky winner, you will be emailed back. Good luck. Let's do some early Pink Floyd now, another song that you will pretty much not hear on commercial radio, but one of their more well-known very early songs, nevertheless, called See Emily Play on the Pure Rock Show.

Some psychedelic Rolling Stones on the Pure Rock Show. 2,000 light years from home. Sammy Hagar in the room. And Pink Floyd, See Emily Play. If you would like to try to win a pair of tickets to see the Australian Pink Floyd show coming to the Cavalry Theater in Thousand Oaks on August 12th, email me, radio@capsmedia.org. 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Pure Rock Show on the subject, your favorite Pink Floyd album, and full name in the contents of the email. And if you are picked to win, you will hear from us. Back to some more Pink Floyd now, coming from their Live Pulse album, which I remember when this came out. I was in the New York area, and they did a promotion in Manhattan. They had blinking lights over the Hudson River to promote the Pulse album. If you're familiar with that one, the CD, I'm not sure if the vinyl had it too, but on the CD there was a blinking red light on the box of the CD package, which blinked for about 5-6 years or more till the battery ran out. Anyway, here's a live song from that one, Learning to Fly, on the Pure Rock Show.

The late, great Ronnie Montrose. That one was called Wind Shear, off of his awesome instrumental album called The Speed of Sound. Bought that on cassette when it first came out. Of course, upgraded to CD afterwards. If you're into instrumental music and you're not familiar with Ronnie's work, I would suggest starting there. I think it's his best one. And before that was Pink Floyd, our featured artist tonight, with Learning to Fly from Pulse. As I mentioned earlier in the show, maybe you're just tuning in and didn't hear, giving away a pair of tickets to see the Australian Pink Floyd show coming to the Cavalry Theater in Thousand Oaks on August 12th. If you'd like to try to win a pair of tickets, email me at radio@capsmedia.org. 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Pure Rock Show in the subject line, your favorite Pink Floyd album, in the email along with your full name, and if you won, you will be contacted. Have one more Pink Floyd related song to play, but before I get to that, I'm going to play some King's X from the last album they recorded for Atlantic Records called Ear Candy. This one is called Sometime on the Pure Rock Show.

0: Wrapping things up tonight with some solo, David Gilmour. I think that one came out around, 2004. That's my guess. It's called On an Island. And before that, we had King's X with Sometime coming off of their album Ear Candy, which again, my guess, 1996, I think that one came off. I can check, but I don't have the time. You can check me on that. Again, if you didn't listen to the whole show, make sure you're punctual next time. But just in case you didn't, and you'd like to try to win a pair of tickets to see the Australian Pink Floyd show at the Kavli Theatre in Thousand Oaks on August 12th, you can email me at radio@capsmedia.org, Pure Rock Show in the subject line, your favorite Pink Floyd album in the body of the email, along with your full name, and you will be registered to win. Good luck, and have a great week.
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5: 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This is episode 54. And today I'll be playing some music that's kind of just that folk rock that you can listen to while you're at the beach or on your way up to Yosemite, which I only embarrassingly recently found out it was only a 5-hour drive away, so I might have to do that this summer. Hope you guys enjoyed this first song by The Monkees.

All right, I hope you're enjoying the melodies of the Beach Boys. Yeah, that was Don't Worry Baby by the Beach Boys. I haven't listened to that one in a while. It's good to hear it again. And those last couple of songs were Don't Call on Me by the Monkees, Femme Fatale by the Velvet Underground, The Crystal Ship by the Doors, and this one right now is These Days by Nico. Hope you guys enjoyed so far.

All right, those last couple of songs were Lady Green Soul by David Bowie, Didn't Want to Have to Do It by The Loving Spoon, These Days by Nico. This one right here is You'll Be United by The Intruders. Hope you enjoy.

those last couple of songs were Only Over You by Fleetwood Mac. We will be united by The Intruders, Soul Kitchen by The Doors, Satellite of Love, Future Games by Fleetwood Mac, and this one right now, Waterloo Sunset by The Kinks. And we have a pretty good run-up of Pink Floyd, Steely Dan, and Led Zeppelin to end our episode. Hope you guys are enjoying so far, or enjoy this song right now.

0: Alright, I hope you guys enjoyed today's episode. 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
5: 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Let's let the night begin. You can feel it, can't you? Tonight's not settling in. It's stretching. It's waking up. It's got a little spark under it. This is Dipped in Velvet, and we're not tiptoeing into the night. We're stepping into it. Because sometimes the late hours aren't meant for whispering. They're meant for rhythm, for movement, for the moment when the bass hits and something in you answers back. So wherever you are, roll down the windows. Clear the room and turn it up just a little bit louder. And if you're new here, well, Dipped in Velvet is where jazz meets soul, where vinyl warmth meets the midnight air, where we blend the smooth with the electric and let the groove carry us somewhere honest. It's late night music for people who still feel things deeply and aren't afraid to move when the feeling comes. This is it. Light it up. This is Dipped in Velvet. Sink in.

That's Bernard Herrmann. Ling, I still can't sleep. The soundtrack, the Taxi Driver. And that's how we start a night. You're listening to Dipped in Velvet, where the groove runs warm and the edges stay smooth. If you just joined us, welcome. All right, we're moving a little differently tonight. We're gonna bring in a little more pulse, a little more glow, a little more velvet. However you're listening, you're right on time. Let's go.

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0: I hope you're grooving with us. 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This is Dipped in Velvet. You're in the right place. Say, Ken.
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Day Tripper. My talk, talk, talk. 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

talk about groove. There's Roncho Rita by Elvin Jones and Richard Davis. We'll be right back. This is KPPQLP Ventura, broadcasting 104.1, and you're halfway through an episode of Dipped in Velvet. 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Let's continue through the night.

And just like that, we're halfway through. You're listening to Dipped in Velvet, where the night stretches a little longer and the music lingers a little deeper. If you've been riding with me since the top of the hour, you could feel it now. The rhythm settling in, the glow getting warmer. This is that sweet spot of the night. It's not the beginning, it's not the end, just the smooth middle where everything feels possible. So wherever you are, stay with me. We've got more soul to pour, more grooves to lean into, and more moments waiting to find you. Don't go anywhere. We're just getting good. That was Billy Cobham, and here's her bob.

is Herb Albert and the Tijuana Brass playing Ladyfingers. Up next, one of my faves, Oscar Peterson, playing Georgia on My Mind. Sink in.

That was Moanin', sung by Lambert, Hendrix, and Ross. This is Dipped in Velvet. You're in the right place. Check out our Instagram as well, Dipped in Velvet Jazz. Check out all the updates there. Say again.

through thick and thin, on up until the end. Parker's been your friend. 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Put a $20 silver piece on my watch chain. Look at the smile on my face. Sing me a song to let the world know I'm free. 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

That was Atmosphere by Piero Umiliani. I love that tune. This is Dipped in Velvet. Astro Gilberto.

Nina Simone, Ain't No Use. And just like that, another hour slips softly into the night. You've been inside Dipped in Velvet, where the groove... where the groove is slow and the vinyl hums warm and the late hours feel a little more alive. Maybe you danced a little, maybe you drove a little slower, maybe you just listened. That's enough. This show isn't about noise, it's about feeling, about letting the music wrap around you and remind you that you're still here, you're still moving, you're still open. So thank you for spending your night with me. I'm James Marcus. Until next time, keep the lights low, keep the volume honest, and let the velvet follow you home. Take good care of yourself. This has been Dipped in Velvet. Catch you next time.

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4: 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This is Doc Ventura. Welcome to Doc's Delta Blues Lounge. We're coming to you from KPPQLP Ventura, Community Radio 104.1 FM. In here, you're going to find the finest of Delta Blues, Chicago, Texas, Kansas City, all flavors of classic blues. We're also going to cover the state of blues today, play some new artists from Mississippi you probably don't get a chance to hear too often. We're just going to immerse ourselves in the music that we love. So now it's time to kick back, get ready to throw down in Doc's Delta Blues Lounge. Hi, this is Doc Ventura. Welcome to Doc's Delta Blues Lounge today. Today we're going to spend our whole time in Chicago, and specifically on the west side of Chicago. And even more specifically, we're going to focus on the guitarists of west side of Chicago, because that's really their claim to fame. Got a lot of famous players that started their career there, like, of course, Magic Sam, Buddy Guy, Otis Rush, but there's some lesser knowns as well, and we're going to introduce you to some of those. You find the west side is a little different than the south side in that less emphasis on a harp player. And the guitar player is king, for sure. So in this first set of three, you're going to hear Otis Rush, Byther Smith, really, really good guy, a side man, really played with a lot of people, Byther Smith. And then, of course, one of the big stars, Magic Sam, died tragically young, only made a couple of albums. This is from a live album that was released relatively recently. Let's start off with Otis Rush.

You heard Sit Down Baby from Otis Rush, and then Bither Smith played What Have I Done. Finally, Magic Sam, live, Call Me When You Need Me. Next coming up, we've got a little more Bither Smith, this time with a guest, Larry Davis. Larry Davis was a sideman, but he did write a lot of songs. He wrote Texas Flood, and so I think that did pretty well for him. And then we're going to introduce you to Hip Link Chain, who is going to play a song assisted by Jimmy Dawkins, who we'll play more of later. Jimmy Dawkins, a very, very formidable guitar player. And then we'll end up with another Otis Rush tune. Here we go.

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That was Bither Smith and Larry Davis doing I'm a Honeybee. Following that, Bloodstains on the Walls from a very rare live album from Hip Link Chain and Jimmy Dawkins. And then finally, Otis Rush played Mean Old World. Next, we're going to play probably the biggest star that started on the West Side, Buddy Guy, who's, of course, still around today. And then another Hip Link Chain song. And then we're going to introduce you to Lefty Diz, who surprisingly was a left-handed guitarist, often played with Muddy Waters. And that's probably his biggest claim to fame, though he did have a recording career in his own right. And this song is going to be one of the songs from one of his own albums. So let's start it off with Buddy Guy, with an early one from Buddy Guy.

Buddy Guy played "The Way You've Been Treating Me." That comes from a box collection. It's a retrospective of Buddy Guy's career. Then you heard "My Whole Life, Baby" by Hip Link Chain. And then we had Lefty Diz playing the blues standard "Look on Yonder Wall." Now we're going to give you another one from Hip Link Chain and another one from Jimmy Dawkins, and then finally a live cut featuring both of them. Here we go.

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Listen here. When it come home in the barnyard,

0: Hip Link Chain did On My Way. Jimmy Dawkins played Blues with a Feeling, another blues standard. And then finally, one of the greatest standards of all time, Little Red Rooster, done by both Hip and Jimmy playing together live. Well, we're at the end of our hour here in Doc's Delta Blues Lounge. I'll leave you with just a few words about the West Side of Chicago. I hope you enjoyed being introduced to some of the West Side players. Some of them you may have heard of and didn't even know they were from the West Side. The West Side is significant because the South Side of Chicago was the first one to really grow, and it was as the Great Migration continued and the population swelled that you had movement into the West Side of Chicago. I guess it was some of the younger folks. It had a reputation as a little bit of a nasty place. When I was growing up in Chicago, I went to some clubs, mostly on the North Side, but I wanted to go to a club on the West Side one time, and I was strictly prohibited by my parents from taking California Street from the Eisenhower Expressway. It just had a bad reputation. But what music came out of there? With that personal memory, I'm now going to leave you with Magic Sam doing I Feel So Good, I Want a Boogie. And I hope that's how you feel the rest of the day. We'll see you next week in Doc's Delta Blues Lounge.
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day. 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I saw a friend of mine. 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Now, when we got to eat, I said, "Yeah, Sammy, what's happening?" And I told him.

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I heard Mama and Papa talk. I heard Papa tell Mama. Then I heard Mama got him, she told Papa.

0: 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I hope you heard some of your favorites and maybe even heard a few new favorites today. Remember, the blues will never die, and we'll never run out of any blues to play for you. 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
3: Hi, I'm Jennifer Waits.
2: And today we're going to delve into the world of the cassette tape. Some people never forgot about them. Some people are glad they forgot about them. And others, well, they just have wistful memories and nostalgia. Others might say, what is that? Well, we're going to find out today with our guest, Mark Masters. He's a music journalist whose work has appeared on NPR and in the Washington Post, Pitchfork, Rolling Stone, and Bandcamp Daily. He's the author of No Wave and hosts the Music Book and the Spindle podcast. But most importantly, he's the author of High Bias, The Distorted History of the Cassette Tape. Mark, thanks for joining us here.
4: Well, thanks so much for having me.
2: I kind of want to start at the top here with the title of the book.
4: Okay.
2: High Bias, I know that's sort of a pun of sorts, a play on words, since tapes have biases, and high bias is the higher quality tape. But I actually wanted to look at the subtitle, The Distorted History of the Cassette Tape. Why distorted history? Where does that come from? What is that supposed to mean?
4: Well, I have to admit, when I first started thinking about doing the book, I thought high bias and distorted and all that would be a way to cover myself in case I didn't cover everything possible at the cassette. I could say, well, this is my biased opinion. This is my distorted history. But as I got into writing it, I thought, especially with the distorted, I think distorted has a couple meanings, because on the one hand, tapes do kind of distort. They're not perfect fidelity. They change the sound, they change the signal, but they also kind of distorted music. I mean, they really disrupted, is what we'd say now, I guess, but they really changed the way music was made, the way music was sold, the way it was consumed, the way consumers were able to personalize music and make it part of their lives more than they were before. And so that's kind of was the jumping off point at that point, that I felt like there was kind of a really good positive distortion that happened when tapes came along.
2: So you think it's a positive distortion rather than a negative distortion, right? Because distortion, yeah. if you're a heavy metal guitarist, distortion is a positive thing. And right. Maybe if you're James Taylor, it is not a positive thing.
4: right.
2: So talk a little bit more about what that positive distortion means when it comes to cassettes.
4: Well, in terms of sort of their role in music history and the music industry, I mean, with the audio distortion, sure, I could see that being a negative, although I like distorted music. I like weird, noisy music, so I'm fine with the tape adding to that. But in terms of their role in the industry, I mean, the industry freaked out quite a bit right when they came along, because it sort of represented putting some control in the hands of consumers rather than the producers and the companies and the people who were making them. The idea that you could tape a record from a friend, the idea that you could make a mixtape of a bunch of different songs and not have to wait for them to come on the radio, or not be dictated by what was on the radio or what little you could afford to buy, you know, on record. And so there was a sort of a major shift in power a little bit from the previous hierarchy of the way things work in the music industry. Plus it kind of turned music into more of a personal experience, in terms of, like, I don't think before tapes came along, music you liked wasn't as much sort of tied to your personality. I mean, people collected records, so there was that, but, you know, they didn't take them outside their house. They didn't walk down the street with them and listen to them while they were looking at everything, or listen to them in their cars, and it sort of was the first shift into making music feel like an extension of your personality, your life, you know, and defining yourself that way, identifying yourself with certain music, things like that.
3: I thought it was really interesting when you started to talk about in the book about the Walkman and how that even made it hyper personal, that It was because I think we think a lot about radio here on Radio Survivor. And so I think about things like the transistor radio being so important that you could take radio on the go with you.
4: Sure.
3: But then when you're adding, you know, with a Walkman, you're adding the cassette. And so then you're able to try, like, I remember this feeling. It's like you're walking in your own video, music video or something as you're walking down the street listening to your cassette. So maybe talk more about that, how that was even more personal.
4: Yeah. I mean, there's a part in the book that I talk about sort of the invention, you know, people at Sony basically invented it, but at the same time, in a parallel time that a person who didn't know anything about what was going on in Sony, this guy, I'm already blanking on his name, unfortunately, but he kind of invented a version where he figured out a way to like solder a headphone jack to a small tape recorder. And he showed it to his friends and they were like, they felt like they were on drugs. That they were walking around listening to music, which is hard to imagine now because it's so ingrained in us. But at the time, it was really this crazy idea, sort of. And yeah, I mean, I do think that the idea that you could walk around listening to exactly what you wanted to and listen to it at all anywhere was definitely a major shift. And I mean, I'm a big radio fan. I'm not necessarily against the idea that radio was the only way to do that before, especially with interesting, good, you know, community radio stations is a great way to learn about music. But the commercial radio stations were like, you know, they'd have a rotation of 20 of the top hits and that's it all day. And you're not getting to hear anything else outside of your house until you get to put it on a tape and walk around with it.
5: Why did you need to write this history? So I mean, you know, what was your impulse to say, you know, we need to have this history of the cassette tape right now?
4: Mostly because I thought I could really cash in. I'm just kidding. right. Well, it was kind of a dual thing where I grew up with cassettes. I grew up in the 80s when they were already pretty well established and they were the main way people, like my friends and I, listened to music. So I always was kind of curious to learn more about how that all happened. And then in the past 10, 15 years or so, the cassettes had a little bit of what you call a resurgence. I mean, it's nowhere near the level it used to be. And it's not the same way like that vinyl has come back or anything. But a lot of the music that I like to write about and listen to is coming out on small labels who've decided to put out cassettes because it's cheaper, it's faster, it's just generally easier. You know, there's the site Bandcamp where people can buy music from small labels. And I actually had a column on there where I'd round up some of my favorite cassettes, and that was called High Bias as well. So that's when I first started using the name. So the combination of being interested in the history and seeing that people are finding value in it still now in ways that people did then felt like it was a good way to make that kind of connection so that someone who, a young person who's getting into it now could learn more about how it got there, and somebody who didn't know that it had come back might be able to find out about it through the book.
5: Did you find that... that there's misconceptions today, you know, about cassettes? Are you looking to sort of set the record straight in any sort of way?
4: I mean, there's certainly, as we, you know, as I put in the title, there's biases about it. There's certainly a lot of people, you know, sometimes even when I told my friends on Facebook, hey, I'm writing a book about tapes, people would comment, those were trash. Why would anyone want to listen to a tape? You know, so there are people who are against tapes, but I mean, you know, in a cool way, that's what gave them a little cash. The people who gravitated toward them because they were cheap and sort of down and dirty and an easy, fast way to do things. It was kind of a badge of honor that they weren't this audio file format that you had to pay a ton of money for or buy expensive equipment to use and stuff. So I don't know that people hating tapes is a misconception, but I certainly wanted to go the other way as much as I could and be like, here's why they were valuable. Here's why they still have value. I don't think a lot of people knew how they came about, and I didn't really know all the kind of details that I deal with in the first chapter. I don't know that I ran into any misconceptions about that, but it is a kind of an interesting story that a lot of people don't know about the way things came together on multiple ways. I mean, there's so many formats that could have been the format, but the guy who invented it at Philips and his bosses realized if we license this out for free, maybe this will be the format, and it worked.
5: Right. Yeah. It's sort of an object lesson that in some ways doesn't get learned time and time again. It could have been VHS or beta, right? Which again is already an antiquated comparison for a lot of people. Uh-huh. But, going back to the fact in the 70s and 80s, there were two incompatible competing video cassette formats. Mm-hmm. And in part, One format called Beta, made by Sony, required a manufacturer to license the patents to make their VCRs. The competing one, JVC, Japanese Victor, they gave it away and said anyone can make a VHS VCR provided it meets these standards. And it ended up, as we know in retrospect, VHS won. So you're telling us that in a similar way that there were other contenders for the throne of a sort of portable, compact music tape format?
4: Pretty much. I mean, Lou Ottens at Philips kind of put all the right elements together. Nobody had done it exactly like he had before. I mean, people had tried. Part of it was trying to get it small enough to carry around, but then all the other part of it was to make it high enough quality that you could, that it wasn't just completely terrible audio, and that meant having a decent amount of tape in there so it would go fast enough to be recorded at high quality. And he figured out how to kind of get that all together in a way that no one had before, but I'm sure someone would have. I mean, there's nothing in what he made that's by itself unique. It just the way he put them all together was unique. And then, I mean, Philips was even mass marketing, and then they took to some demo kind of shows, and Sony and other Japanese people were already like, we're making this, you know, like it would be, everybody else wanted to right away. And Philips was smart enough to be like, if we try to charge them a lot of money, they're just going to figure out their own format. And then there's going to be all these competing things and we're not going to do as well.
5: And this is about 60 years ago, right?
4: Yeah, exactly. Yeah.
3: I'm thinking about people who may not even really understand the backstory of tape. So, you know, because we're talking largely about cassette tape right now, but before that there was tape. So maybe if you could give a little bit of that, how we transition from these larger reel to reel tapes and, you know, how that ends up translating to something that's more consumer friendly.
4: Right. Yeah, I mean, magnetic tape was kind of the start that ended up at cassette tape, because before then it was like basically cutting records was the way to record, you know, a needle actually cutting a groove in a record. And then a couple different people figured out that aligning magnetic particles on a piece of tape could also record, and it would have less chance of getting kind of ground down by the needle. It would be a little more durable, and it could possibly be smaller. But still, it needed pretty big equipment. And what you refer to reel-to-reel decks are these big things where if you imagine taking those two spools out of your cassette and making them bigger and laying them down on the top of a deck, that's essentially how people had to use them to record or listen to music to. And there were attempts to make that a mass-marketed product where some albums actually came out on reel-to-reel, but it was so bulky, expensive, you couldn't walk around with it. And also, it could be tricky to – you almost had to be sort of a semi-professional to figure out how to use it, you know, without screwing it up. So that was kind of the goal of Lou Ottens and a bunch of other people who were working on this, was number one, to get them encased in something so you didn't have to reel them together, you didn't have to put your fingers on the tape and things like that, and then get them smaller. There were some really big cassettes for a while, but from different companies, which Lou Ottens used sort of some of the ideas behind those. But again, they were just like too heavy, and like to walk around with them would have taken, like, you would have had to buy a 24 pack of batteries to walk around with too. And so that's kind of how it came down to being more of a consumer thing, was being able to make it small, easier to carry around, and then eventually cheaper. It didn't really even start out that expensive, but the price dropped really quickly once it started selling well.
3: And where did 8-tracks fit into that? Because that was another consumer product that was an encased tape.
4: Yeah. I mean, 8-tracks actually, it's a little bit blurry, but they actually sort of post-date cassette a little bit. It's really kind of right about the same time. And there were attempts made to have those be similar kind of standard consumerish type of thing. I mean, those got put into cars and first airplanes for some reason, and then cars after
5: fact,
4: that.
5: In fact, it came from the Lear Corporation.
4: Exactly.
5: It actually Lear was jets. The backers of the first sort of enclosed 4 and 8-track tapes.
4: Yeah. And the main difference there is it's one reel rather than the tape being fed to an empty reel and then you rewind it back to the original reel, it actually is this kind of loop, which I still don't completely understand myself, but basically it can take the tape and get back to the beginning by the time it's at the end. So the problem with that is it makes it sort of harder to fast forward and rewind. And so if anybody listening has ever had an experience with 8-tracks, they have this weird thing where you can hop to another song they split the album up into 4 quadrants basically, and you can hop to, like, if each quadrant has 4 songs and you're listening to the second song, you can hop to the second song in the next quadrant, but it's a really counterintuitive way to listen to music. unless you just listen to the whole thing, which is fine, you know. But so I think that kind of contributed to the fact that it wasn't as probably there was just so much more utility in what Lou Ottens called the compact cassette, which is the standard format now. But I mean, 8-tracks had their day for a while. They definitely were a popular format for a while, but I think people realized just the way to use a cassette is just so much more intuitive.
5: And originally, right, I mean, it's invented by the Philips Corporation in the Netherlands. And they're also, I mean, they also were, they're a big conglomerate. They, I mean, they also had a record label, right? And you sort of mentioned how, you know, cassettes are, you know, ended up being sort of a thorn in the side of the music industry in a lot of ways because of recordability. You know, my understanding is, I mean, they weren't originally invented to be for music, right? They were really more invented for like dictation and voice.
4: Yeah, I think Lou and the people at his team assumed it would be a reporter's tool maybe, or audio letter tool or something like that, which reel to reel kind of had been too, just because they thought, well, these don't obviously don't sound as good as a nicely cut record or whatever. But the cool thing, this, which is one of the things I love about the technology and I love about all kinds of technologies, is that people who, especially creative artists, quickly find out creative ways to use something that wasn't intended that way. And for a lot of artists, especially in the 70s and 80s, it's like, I need something cheap to record my music on. I need some way to get it that I could copy it to other people. I need, you know, I need something that I can do this without going into a studio and paying hundreds of dollars or having to get signed by a record label or whatever. So ultimately, the sound quality is kind of the last thing on my mind here. If I can bypass all those other things, I'm not going to care so much about how good or bad it sounds. And that quickly became the way people were using it, even before it started to improve in sound quality. It did go up in sound quality. I do think they get a little bit of a bad rap for their sound quality. There's some really nice sounding cassettes and durable ones too. I mean, I have ones from the 80s that still play fine, still sound really good. It's still a fragile format, but you know, which formats aren't? Almost every format you can screw up pretty easily.
5: So. Right. And there's sort of this transition that happens, right? That you have this medium that was invented for voice, invented for dictation. And inevitably, someone's like, well, why can't I put music on it? It's sort of almost the question, right?
4: Yeah.
5: And so if I can do that, then why can't I? And, you know, technology kind of pushes forward until we get, I mean, you know, I think this is really, you know, where things pick up is like by the 1980s now, you've had the invention of the Walkman, right, which comes right at the end of the 70s. So the first portable stereo cassette player invented with, you know, lightweight headphones that allow you to walk around very easily with it and consume, along with the fact that the recording equipment has often gotten a lot less expensive as well, right? So, you know, the quality has gotten to sort of probably, you know, a good enough phase, right? And so it seems like that's kind of, you know, hits that point where you're sort of mentioning is now it starts, people start looking at it more like a creative tool. Right. That it's inexpensive. And it's because still to make a record, right, would have required, you know, in 1980 for you to go to a studio, right, to record to big reels of tape. They would not have done on a cassettes. You have to pay for that time. Right. And then send it off to a record pressing plant to have those actual records pressed. That was pretty much otherwise the way you could make a record. But it sounds like there was a divergent path there. There was an off ramp. That people took. Say a little more about that.
4: For sure. Well, especially, I mean, some of the companies, the audio equipment companies, had the genius idea that a stereo cassette actually has a side A and a side B, so that's four tracks on that tape. So technically, you can actually use all those four tracks at the same time. So they came up with what's now known as the four-track recorder, which is basically a big cassette deck that you can put a different audio signal on each of the four tracks. So I could play my guitar into one track, then play it back and sing over it, and then play, you know, and then I could, if I filled all four up, I could mix them all down to another track and then start using those other tracks. So it's essentially a home studio. And it's funny, when those first came out, they were advertised like, go play in your room with this, you know, I think they were trying to downplay this. Like, this isn't a real studio. This is just someplace you could do. But again, like you said, creative types were like, I don't care. It's my studio now. It's cheap and I can make music on it and I can dub it and give it to people. I'm considering it my studio now. And one of the thing, the kind of byproducts that I really like, not everybody does, but I like it, is that because cassettes aren't super hi-fi, because they have anomalies, they have hiss and they have weird things that it does to the music, that started to become an aesthetic in some ways. Some artists really thought, well, I'm making kind of weird music that even if I play it in front of you, sort of sounds lo-fi and odd and has all kinds of accidents in it and stuff. So this actual format actually represents my music better and does stuff to my music that I like. You know, I don't necessarily want to sound like the most pristine thing in the world. So this is actually helping me.
3: Yeah, and then, we start to talk about bedroom recordings, and we all know what that means, that, things are crafted in a more DIY manner. I like that you also talk about the resourcefulness of people who reuse tapes, since you can tape over the holes on the top and record over something,
4: That's right.
3: and you mentioned you can hear sometimes the ghosts of what was
4: Yeah.
3: recorded over. Maybe explain more about like who are the sorts of people who are taking like their old, I don't know, thrift store tapes or rock tapes and recording over them, and why were they doing that?
4: Yeah, I mean, they're all different types of people. I mean, one of the people I talked to in the book about sort of cassette labels in the 80s and 90s, Dennis Colaici, who had a cassette label called Shrimper, where he did not get his releases manufactured. He worked at a store where there were a bunch of cutout tapes where it cost like a dollar each, with cutout meaning like old releases that weren't selling anymore. And so he would just buy a batch of them, take them home, and sit and dub one of his band's record, releases onto these, and that's how we'd sell them. And sometimes, which I didn't know this until I started writing the book, I didn't know the technical aspect. So magnetic particles are on the tape and they align to provide the signal of the audio. Some of those particles get a little sticky or heavy and they don't align during the recording process. So they're still encoded with the music before. And that's why sometimes, like in between or even during, in between songs or even during the songs, you'll hear this kind of weird, is that some other kind of music? And usually that was what had been recorded on it before, which I always thought was kind of interesting and cool. And there were a lot of experimental artists, especially like male art types who were using cassettes, who would love that kind of thing. Their whole art was about recycle, reuse, take found objects and make them into new pieces of art. So this is just adding to that in so many different ways.
3: I have a related anecdote. At my college radio station, at one point, somebody brought in a bunch of tapes that were like the audio tapes you would listen to in a museum of, describing the stuff. And so they brought them in so we could use those to do our air check tapes on them. And so we would put Scotch tape over the openings and record our air checks. So a bunch of our radio show air checks probably have these weird, eerie ghosts of, somebody lecturing about art.
5: I have actually a similar experience that, and I went to graduate school, and as part of my assistantship, I worked in

0: And she said, yes. And so I took, I don't know how many hundreds and many of them ended up at the radio station specifically for the exact same purpose you mentioned, Jennifer, mm-hmm. which was to, for people to do their air checks on, right. So that they, uh-huh. or whatever they wanted to do. And in those days, right. yeah, before CDRs, people would, you know, often record their own mixtapes at the station in like one of the, auxiliary studios when they weren't on air. They pick up a stack mm-hmm. of CDs and vinyl. And maybe that's a good transition here, Mark, because that's another thread through this, right? So we have people who seized on cassettes, musicians and artists as a way to inexpensively record music and audio at home, mm-hmm. you know, as art and to distribute. But then, you know, the cassette changed the relationship of music that consumers had with music, that listeners and audiences had with music as well. So maybe talk a little bit more about that angle of the distortion that cassettes had on the music industry.
1: Yeah, I mean, well, especially, you know, the cliche about cassettes that for anybody who remembers them is making mixtapes. And everybody has a little bit of a sort of nostalgia for that who did it. And it is a really neat thing, but it's also, I think, easy to forget how sort of revolutionary that was. The idea that you could, you know, the equivalent of a Spotify playlist now, but not a company saying, here, make a playlist. They didn't want you to be really ultimately, but you could, you know, you could take all your records and put a mix together so you could listen to it wherever you wanted to. You could take other people's, like the radio side. I spent summers when the radio station wasn't on at my college taping a bunch of records from the library and things like that. And I think it kind of, for good and bad, is sort of the first idea of an on-demand listening experience. Like, I want to listen to what I want to listen to when I want to listen to it. And it didn't mean you had access to everything like you do with streaming now, but, you know, between your friends and what you collected and stuff, you could make mixtapes. And also the very interesting thing to me about mixtapes was the kind of communication aspect of them. You know, with the cliche, which is a true cliche, is that people make them for each other. Sometimes the big cliche is to, you know, to be courting somebody, or I want to date this person, so I'm going to make them a cool mixtape or whatever, which was one of the ways. But then I used to make them for friends to try to get them into the music I like. So maybe they'd go to the show with me to see a band, or I'd ask somebody to be like, you know, I really want to get into, I don't know, Neil Young, but I've heard like two songs. Can you put together what you think is best stuff on a mixtape and things like that? And when someone would make a mixtape for you, or you'd make a mixtape for somebody else, you're sort of saying, this is what I'm into. You're giving them a little bit of a snapshot of your musical personality at the very least, and you're doing it through art, which is kind of cool. I mean, it brings in all these different ideas of ways it can be perceived, messages you're trying to send, and things through, you know, what is my favorite way to communicate is art. So I think, you know, there's a lot of kind of bigger concept things in it that people don't think about that I think were really important.
2: Well, yeah, and you get to be it's like you're a DJ, you know, so you're putting together Absolutely. Your own radio mm-hmm. show in a way, and you're decorating mm-hmm. the cassette case. I remember making one mm-hmm. for my sister's birthday. So it was like literally crafted with love and then mailed across the country mm-hmm. to her. And mm-hmm. yeah, I think that's a revolutionary thing when we all first started getting our own tape recorders, that we could record the world around us and we could record our music. And that, I mean, it actually surprised, it's weird kind of growing up sort of the same generation that you're in and reading about how new cassette tapes actually were at that point, you know, because it feels mm-hmm. like something that's been around forever. And they were quite right. new for us kids who were mm-hmm. kids in the 70s.
0: Mm-hmm. Yeah, I mean, new as an iPod is, or an iPhone is to us today, right? Right. Sorry, Mark.
1: Right. No problem. It's interesting what you say, too, about the taking the recorder out, and just the concept of home recording, self-recording is just such a neat idea that was so novel. I remember, I still always think about this, even though it was so weird. Like when I first got a handheld tape recorder, I was a big baseball fan. I would love to watch baseball games on TV. I sometimes would record the games, the audio, you know, next to the TV and listen to them again, which seems so odd to me now, but at the time it was just like, I can't believe I can re-experience these things, because there was the concept of re-experiencing stuff was pretty much more rare back then.
2: You know, in fact, I'm glad you mentioned television, because I wanted to ask you about that. A few years ago, I heard about, I didn't realize that this was a phenomenon, that a lot of people were actually taping television and trading those tapes, and those got mm-hmm. traded in fanzines among, mm-hmm. you know, fans of particular television shows. And uh-huh. and you think

0: about how hard it is to find archives of certain shows that have never made it to videotape or never
1: Right.
0: stream, and some of these lowly cassette recordings that exist somewhere in somebody's basement or attic, that might be the only chance you have to experience certain television shows.
1: That's true. Yeah, and I think the neat thing is it's this combination of it opened up this whole world of you could record anything, but also it kind of weeded out anybody who didn't have the patience for it. Like I was on a radio show, a friend of mine from college radio has in his community now, and he brought in some of his old mixtapes and we were listening to him, and like in between songs there's like clip snips from the Brady Bunch and like cartoon stuff, and like he had to sit and take those off the TV, then bring them over, dub them in between. It didn't just happen like that. You know, and they've added some value to it, the fact that someone had put this time and effort into it. Even when you were listening, you sort of thought of, wow, they went to the trouble of making this cool collage for me. It's pretty neat.
2: And even the invention of that double cassette deck, right? Because really, for the first nearly 20 years, I think, of the existence of the cassette, it was a single recorder. You could record from a radio or a microphone or a record player, and that
1: Right.
2: was probably pretty much it from a practical standpoint. And then suddenly they invented one where you could connect, where you had two cassette decks, so you could copy. And that, that seems to be a point at which it really sends the recording industry into paroxysms, right? And as you illustrate in a book, we get the rise of home taping is killing music, right? Say a little bit more about this tension now, that probably had always been underneath there, but sort of seems to come to a head now at the same time in which cassettes are becoming extremely popular, say the 1980s.
1: Sure. So for anyone that isn't familiar with it, the home taping is killing music was a slogan by the British phonographic industry. Was an attempt to try to get people to stop taping each other's records because they thought they were losing money on potential sales for people who aren't buying these records they were taping. The full slogan was actually home taping is killing music and it's illegal, which wasn't really true. I mean, I guess at the very least, it was something that you'd have to argue in court. There wasn't a law that just said you couldn't do it. I mean, you might have to go to some copyright thing and try to argue, you know. But number two, it's just so ridiculous concept. I mean, how are they even going to enforce this? Are they going to have people coming into your house saying, "I thought I saw you tape a record" or whatever? But the industry did freak out, and they would do all these crazy studies that said, "Look, we lost $1 billion last year because of people taping records." But you know, nobody outside the industry ever made a study that said that. It was all kind of up to them. And the weird thing, and we see this happen again with like Napster and other, and even happened to the radio with the radio before tapes, is that the industry freaks out, and one of their first instincts is to somehow harangue their consumers, you know, shame people who are buying things from them to stop doing a certain thing. And it's just an odd way of going about it. Number one, instead of thinking, well, maybe this could help if we encourage it, maybe the people will buy records, people will go see the bands that they're taping, you know, and also like, home taping is killing music. It came with this slogan of a cassette with a skull and crossbones around it. And it looks cool. It looks like a punk album or something, like a Sex Pistols record. So who's going to look at that who already is kind of thinks corporations suck anyway and not want to do it? It almost felt like it was encouraging
2: I
1: people to do it.
2: remember there were some cassettes put out by the Dead Kennedys and on the label Alternative Tentacles, which is Jello Biafra's label from the Dead Kennedys, that would have one side blank. And it would say this side intentionally left blank so that you can use it to record some other album, right? And it was their sort of anti-taping is killing music message, right?
1: I think
2: Including
1: it
2: their
1: specifically
2: getting
1: said
2: their
1: on their
2: fingers
1: cassette,
2: into it.
1: it said home taping is killing music, and we left this side blank for you to help.
2: Yeah, something like that, exactly.
0: Well, I also like that Bow Wow Wow you said was the first, because a lot of the story, like much of music history features a lot of men. So I was excited that Bow Wow Wow was actually at the center of one of these stories about this topic. So maybe talk about Bow Wow Wow.
1: Yeah, well, they had that single that I guess it was considered one of the first cassette singles, if not the first. And the song itself was about how the protagonist of the song doesn't buy records anymore. They just tape them from France. And the apparently their record label kind of, I don't know if they didn't know that's what the song was about until they had pressed it or something. But once it got out there, they stopped kind of promoting it because they realized this isn't the best message to be out there. But I mean, it definitely resonated with a lot of people, especially for a band like them that already seemed a little subversive to begin with. It was a really cool way. I mean, having a cassette that says "Don't buy records" is pretty cool.
2: Well, you're listening to Radio Survivor. We're here for the love of radio and sound. I'm Paul Riesmandel. I'm joined with my co-host and co-producer, Jennifer Waits, and we're talking with Mark Masters. He is a music journalist and the author of the book High Bias, The Distorted History of the Cassette Tape. And indeed, that is the topic we're talking about today, both the book and the cassette tapes. And, you know, we were talking about, you know, people taping at home, both doing mixtapes or say just taping full albums from their friends, mm-hmm. trading them off. But there was sort of, you know, there was more to this sort of tape trading than just say, you know, taping something from my friend and trading it off. There was, you know, much more. There was much more of a culture surrounding that tape trading, mm-hmm. That also seems to be important to the history of the cassette. Tell us a little bit more about that, Mark.
1: And are you thinking sort of specifically with like live recordings and things?
2: Well,
1: like
2: yeah,
1: that,
2: whatever. Or? Yeah, I mean, it seems like, you know, mm-hmm. I mean, from my recollection, right, is that there mm-hmm. are certainly people who are taping concerts and trading them. I think the Grateful Dead mm-hmm. is a band mm-hmm. most well associated with that. But I also, mm-hmm. you know that I'm kind of a metalhead, and that mm-hmm. tape trading was certainly mm-hmm. instrumental in kind of the development mm-hmm. of what becomes speed and thrash metal in the early 80s. Right. Because mm-hmm. so much of that music was underground and hard to find mm-hmm. and you know, would come from, say, Sweden and not be distributed mm-hmm. in the United States and vice versa. And that, right. you know, also tape trading was sort of important in that. So you know, you can mm-hmm. kind of, you know, maybe we could start with sort of the live tape kind of trading, and we can go from there. Sure.
1: Yeah, well, one interesting connection of what you're talking about there. So in the book, I do talk about bootleg tapes and people taping concerts and trading them and stuff like that. But then I also do talk about how the heavy metal scene kind of really flourished because, you know, labels weren't really putting out the most interesting cutting edge stuff. And so the only way people could hear about it is they, you know, these metal fanzines, pretty homemade metal fanzines, would have sections in the back where you could write and say, I'm into Judas Priest and Iron Maiden. Did anybody want to send me something I haven't heard that sounds like that? I'll send you some tapes of a Judas Priest album that I like. And it circulated enough that's really how bands even found out about each other. And like when Metallica couldn't get a label deal, they realized, well, let's just put it out on a tape like this and pass it around. It'll probably get around farther than a regular official release would. And they were right about that. The interesting parallel that I found out about by writing the book, which maybe really even kind of reinforced the idea that the cassettes were something special, is that I talked to some metalheads, and they were like, every day I would come home hoping that there'd be a package of new tapes that I had traded with somebody, you know, of some new metal tapes. Well, I heard that exact same story from Deadhead tape traders. They'd be, I hope I come home and get some new Dead live recordings that I sent away for, or that I'd sent somebody a pack of 10 blanks for, or whatever. Which is funny because Grateful Dead and heavy metal are not two things you would associate with each other. But the culture of building communities, especially more underground and sort of outside the mainstream, outside the conventional channels around any kind of music, the cassette did that for everything. They did it for Dead shows, it did it for heavy metal, it did for hip hop, go-go, indie rock, lo-fi, all kinds of things where people were basically all doing the same thing, trading tapes and making tapes for each other and sending them to using the mail and cassettes as a way to form a network, essentially.
0: I love that this also helps us build an archive of that history too. And I mean, there's so many things we can talk to you about. It's crazy. but, you know, there were people taping things off the radio, and you outline right. how some of these hip hop mix shows, mm-hmm. those people would tape them off the radio and then trade those tapes, and how that would yeah. bring prominence to hip hop. And, mm-hmm. You know, it's just incredible because you think about radio as being so ephemeral, but once people mm-hmm. have these cassette tapes at home, or also, as you mentioned, like the boombox is kind of mm-hmm. revolutionary because people have a portable recorder connected with a radio, so you can record mm-hmm. the radio from your boombox, and so suddenly, you know, we have all of these tapes of radio shows, you know, whether they're mm-hmm. hip hop mix shows or what have you, and those get traded like across mm-hmm. the country as well.
1: Yeah. Yeah, no, that's a really cool thing about hip hop. I mean, at some point, the hip hop radio stations realized that these DJs who are out there making mixes at parties and stuff, and tape and trading tapes, selling their tapes of their mixes and stuff, they're finding out about the music before we can. So they started hiring some of these DJs, DJs being like party DJs, live DJs, to be radio DJs, so they could bring the coolest stuff, the stuff that was happening on the streets. And then, of course, like you say, it would become this cycle where people would then tape that off the radio, trade it with each other. That would influence other artists. Those artists would give their music to DJs at parties, and it became this. That's why I think really hip hop would not have grown nearly as fast without cassettes, because of all that. I mean, tape trading and sharing and stuff, it just made styles mutate so quickly and advance, and people be more competitive with each other. I got to find the coolest beat, all that stuff. That would not have happened if everybody had been waiting for a label to put out an official release by every DJ or whatever,
2: And we still use the word today, right? Like it's still, right? We still use the word mixtape, even if the work in question had never been committed to magnetic tape, right?
1: That's right.
2: Because it still carries so much currency, and it's as if, I mean, is the picture you paint here is that there's this sort of these parallel music industries for all intents and purposes, right? And my question is, much of it, seems to have been very much built upon a true sharing economy. So unlike as we get sold, the sharing economy is paying Airbnb to stay somebody else's house. It's really more, no, I will record some tapes and give them to you, and you'll record some tapes and give them to me. Was anyone making money outside of the strictures? Was there anyone who was building businesses? You've mentioned sort of the notion that there were cassette labels, so people releasing, music more formally on cassette. Was there anyone really making money, or is this still really mostly truly kind of a nonprofit underground?
1: Yeah, I think overall it's sort of a nonprofit underground. I mean, when it comes to things like the Dead bootlegs and stuff, that was almost a code of ethics. You didn't sell, because part of it was like, we're the Dead is trusting us to allow us to take these shows. We're not going to make money off of them. That was very early on with that, which is pretty cool, because there certainly was another whole bootleg industry, vinyl bootleg industry, that was making money off artists that the artists weren't seeing. So that was cool. Now, when it comes to like more original things like hip hop DJ mixes and things like that, the DJs themselves, who were doing the bulk of the creative work, they were able to make money. Like somebody like Grandmaster Flash was able to sell tapes from his shows, and then eventually would sit at home and make mixes and sell tapes to especially individual people who wanted the cachet of, I have this only, I'm the only one that has this Grandmaster Flash tape, or my name's all over because he keeps shouting me out because I paid him to do it and things like that. So there was enough of an economy then that like DJs were making their living off of that. That's probably the only scene where profit really could be had, I think. And pretty much everything else in terms of tape trading and dubbing tapes for each other, things were all kind of, yeah, a nonprofit, a way for people to be able to share stuff so that they were being reciprocating each other,
2: And I mean, there were tape labels. I mean, I think very few probably ever kind of hit the sense, even became as big as what we think of some of the more well-known independent labels that stayed independent, like a Discord Records out of Washington, D.C., or labels or SST or something like that. I think of RAR, ROIR, I think, right? For a while was a cassette-only label, though I don't know that they stayed that way. I don't know if you
1: They
2: know.
1: didn't completely, although they really the even once they started doing CDs, they still mostly did tapes. And they're kind of the unicorn example of a place that actually decided that they were going to only or mostly do tapes and were successful with it. I mean, I think that first Bad Brains tape sold probably 100,000 copies or something like that. So they were able to do that. Most of the independent labels who dealt in tapes, who had success, were not just doing tapes. There weren't that many like well-known big labels that said we're only going to put out tapes. There were a lot of very small ones who, maybe made their money back on projects or could pay the bands a few hundred bucks in royalties and things like that. But there, Roar is definitely a unique situation where he figured out, he was smart enough, the guy who started it, to say, to realize that most contracts, because cassettes hadn't been that prominent yet, most contracts did not tie an artist into a label when it came to a cassette format. So he could go to somebody like Richard Hell or Suicide or the Ramones or whatever and say, I can put a tape out of something that your label won't put out because they don't have any rights to it. And that was a way that he was able to kind of sign, get enough artists on there who had enough selling power to actually make a living off of running that label.
2: Interesting. And so, you know, much of the what we're talking about now is sort of the heyday is the 1980s, but certainly cassette culture, as we're talking about, extends into the 1990s. What happens in the 21st century?
0: So
1: What?
0: much.
1: Yeah. Well, obviously, the simple explanation is CDs sort of take over, and that format kind of drives tapes away a little bit. And you know, even though people are still making mixtapes and stuff, I guess CDRs kind of took it over, although I don't think anybody has near the nostalgia and memories of making CDRs for people that people did for tapes. There's just something a little different about it, especially once computers could take CDs. It just felt like a different kind of thing. And then, you know, for after then CDs kind of die and vinyl, everything kind of dies sort of physical format eventually in terms of once streaming is happening and once file sharing is happening, things like that. Tapes kind of survive on the smallest level. Basically, there are still people making tape labels, but it's, you know, very boutique-y. And then, as I was mentioning before, over the last 10, 20 years, a lot of labels started, you know, when vinyl resurges and people realize they do want to be buying physical product again, and not everybody's satisfied with just streaming music, that if a label wants to get in that game, cassettes are a much more viable way of doing it. They're cheaper and faster and just and in a way kind of cooler. They harken back to a different time and they have different opportunities to make artwork, and like the fold out things are kind of cool with all the different things you can put in them and stuff. And the vinyl resurgence has partially become this kind of like upscale thing, and tapes are never going to be an upscale thing, which is cool to a lot of people who put out music. That's not why they get into it, to make it, you know, a collector's item or to make it something that only people with a certain amount of money can buy. It's a much more of a DIY, you know, street level kind of format. And so I think that appeal has worked again for some people. It's never going to be as big as it was, but that's true of vinyl and CDs too.
0: Well,
2: Right,
0: I've
2: you
0: heard
2: did
0: an oh, I've
2: Sorry,
0: heard
2: go ahead,
0: anec
2: Jennifer.
0: I've heard anecdotally from artists, you know, over the past few years about the music they bring with them to shows to sell at the merch table. They'll bring vinyl and cassettes. You know, they're not bringing CDs. And, you know, the station where I DJ, we started adding cassettes again, I don't know, 5 or 6 years ago. And I mean, I like the idea personally that it's much harder to digitize that kind of material. You know, like it's unlikely that people are going to take that tape and put it in a tape deck and digitize it, so it kind of remains in that form. And I'm curious if you've heard that. Is that part of the rationale for people releasing cassettes, or is there always a download code and I'm just being romanticizing it?
1: That's an interesting one. I mean, I haven't heard so much that people think if they put it on cassette, no one will share it digitally. Because yeah, I think most of them do come with download codes. I do think that a lot of people who value physical formats, especially the labels, do realize that there's still something ephemeral to the MP3. I mean, you might download it and trade it, but it's gonna, you know, you're gonna lose the hard drive eventually. You're gonna forget where you put it or whatever. Whereas your cassettes are a lot more accessible still, a lot more. It's more of a permanent format. CDs and vinyl are that way too. So yeah, I don't necessarily think it's about keeping them from becoming digital. I do think that the thing that you're mentioning about how hard it is to digitize kind of translates over how less convenient a format it is in terms of listening. Like you can't skip around, you can't pick the needle up and put it. And I think a lot of labels, especially the kind of experimental music I'm into, like that because that's about longer pieces sometimes. And so it sort of makes forces you to listen to the whole tape, which, you know, if you're still enough of a music fan to be buying tapes now, you're probably listening to music that way anyway. But it's one thing I always liked about cassettes is it has a kind of a commitment aspect to it. Once I hit play, I'm probably going to listen to the whole thing, which isn't always true of the other formats.
2: And you released with your book, you also released a cassette.
1: That's right.
2: You put your money where your mouth is or where your pen is.
1: That's right.
2: So tell us a little bit about the cassette. What's on it?
1: Cool. Well, when I was sort of doing pie in the sky plans, I was thinking it'd be great to have a cassette that talks about all the different types of music, or has talked all the different types of music I have in the book. But that would have just been a rights nightmare. I don't know how I ever could have pulled that together. But it did occur to me, since I have a chapter at the end that's about more recent underground tape labels who I've written about, who I've become friendly with some of them, things like that, that this might be a fun way for people to find out what that kind of music sounds like now. So I went to 12 of those labels that I talked about and said, would you be willing to give me one track from your catalog that could go on a compilation tape? And they were all, almost all of them were really cool about it, really interested in it. And so yeah, so I made a cassette that you can buy at Bandcamp with the book or by itself that's got 12 different tracks. Well, a lot of different types of music on it, but all kind of generally falling under kind of the more experimental, outsider, avant-garde range of music. And then to make things simpler, so I didn't have to get a big spreadsheet of all the labels that I was working with and everything, I asked them, is okay if I donated it to a charity? And I donated it to this guy who's restoring all the cassette work of a underground artist named Minoy, who must have made like 300 albums in his lifetime or whatever, and they've all sort of been lost. And he got a trove of them, and he's slowly putting them all up in Bandcamp. So the money goes to help him doing that.
2: I think I've heard of this. Are you able to say anything more about Minoy or what type of music Minoy made?
1: Yeah, he was a really interesting guy. He made, underground art, concept art, kind of experimental music. A lot of it's sort of what would be called noise or drone. But he made it in very inventive ways. He would sometimes make some noise on one tape, make some noise on another, put them on two boom boxes, tape in between those going, and walk around the room. So he's sort of like live mixing some other sources he had. He also was very collaborative, although he was kind of almost to the point of being a shut-in. Like, he stayed in his house and just made music, but he would often send it to other people, ask them to send him sources, which was a big scene in the 80s and 90s, the underground tape scene of people making music with each other from long distances on cassettes. So that's kind of the, I mean, if you're curious what it sounds like, it's basically noise and drone, but it's really lots of different textures, lots of different sources, lots of different wild things happening on them. And really, I think he's a really fascinating character.
2: Are there any stories you wanted to pursue or tell in the book that you weren't able to, either maybe because you just wanted to keep the book a particular length, or just you weren't able to get there. You weren't able to get the sources you need or tell it adequately to your own satisfaction.
1: Sure. I mean, well, there is a whole chapter called The Tape Hunters, which is about people who are sort of unearthing tapes from all over the globe. That was kind of my only way to actually approach non-Western use of cassettes, because in non-Western countries, cassettes were almost more influential than they were here. Given the fact that there was so much more control over what got released, cassettes were a way to circumvent that. And I couldn't, there's whole books about individual countries dealing with cassettes, so there was no way for me to cover all of that. And also, I couldn't travel to those places and stuff. So I luckily kind of came up with a solution of talking to people who go to these countries and dig up cassettes out of stalls and stuff, and are preserving the music. So I think that worked out pretty well, though I'd love to write a big book on how it affected every country in the world, The only other one that I feel like I could have worked in, that if I had the chance again, I might pursue harder, is in the chapter where I talk about genres that kind of were created with the help of cassettes or boosted by cassettes. New age music, especially in the 70s and 80s, was really almost exclusively on cassette.
2: Really?
1: Exclusively on, on kind of private pressy. I mean, there were a lot of private press records too, but for a while there, cassettes, like some of Alice Coltrane's more spiritual music, is most of that is coming back on vinyl now, but was only on cassette. And so there was a reason why, but I never really was able to find the hook that made me figure out why, how, and why that exactly that format was so powerful for new age artists. And unfortunately, I just didn't have time to dig hard enough. I'm sure there's a story there, but I didn't find it in the time I had allotted to write the book.
2: It makes me wonder if, on the one hand, it seems like an obvious potential answer is just, as you've mentioned, the inexpensiveness of it, right? I mean, a side that we don't really touch on here into cassettes, of course, is how they were used to distribute spoken word, whether it's, whether they're sermons, instructional tapes, all sorts of things like this is a whole nother side to cassettes that we're not even really dealing with, but in part, one of the reasons they were used is because it was inexpensive to distribute. And then I wonder, I makes me wonder if there's even kind of a praxis reason, that there's a practical reason, like in terms of new age music, is it easier to bring with you into if you're going to meditate or bring or do yoga or something? Is there just something simply more practical to it? Just thinking of the only other alternative would have been an LP. And do you want to have to flip over the LP or pick up the needle at the end
1: Exactly.
2: when you're in pursuit of Nirvana?
0: Or even like even from the economic where you purchase it, maybe it's easier to get it in the New Age bookstore if it's on
1: Yeah, I
0: cassette.
1: mean, Yeah, I certainly can remember going into those kind of stores and seeing mostly cassettes in those kind of stores, and I think it's a neat story there. I never like quite connected with it, but certainly you can see how it lends itself to, like you say, not only the not turning up, not flipping the record, but also to being able to represent long pieces, repetitive pieces. It kind of makes sense that you can hit play and you can get up to like almost 60 minutes of one piece happening. It
2: That's
1: works
2: right.
1: well for that, you know.
2: That's true, right? Because LPs are kind of limited to about 40 minutes of total length before the quality really takes a stiff nosedive. And a cassette, right, can be easily 90 minutes, 45 minutes aside, and sometimes even longer. And I'm sure that that has some real interplay with the type of art that you can create or want to create. You know, in the same
1: Definitely.
2: way, it's sort of an apocryphal story, but they say that the CD, they settled on 74 minutes as the original maximum length for CDs so that it would be able to contain the entirety of Beethoven's Ninth.
1: Oh,
2: Because
1: wow. I
2: up to
1: didn't know
2: that
1: that.
2: time, it was a piece that was never easily contained on a single, a single LP, certainly, or even easily contained on a cassette without having to flip it over. Again, it may be apocryphal, but it's often the legend for why that's there. So that's an interesting thought. And
1: It's funny the
2: you
1: things you
2: listen, yeah.
1: learn like that. Like I didn't know until very end of writing the book. I happened across an article that the reason the CD was called the compact disc, not because it's small, or it's because Philips, who invented the CD as well, thought the compact cassette sounded cool, so we should keep compact with the disc, even though by then no one was calling it compact cassette anymore. But that's the only reason that says compact disc, which is wild to me. I did not have any idea that that was the
2: No,
1: case.
2: I had no idea. That is wild. And I guess it was compact compared to a 12-inch record, right?
1: Right. So it made
2: But
1: sense that way.
2: so made sense. And it sounds like you continue to be a cassette listener and user.
1: I am. I mean, because I write about a lot of music on cassette, people still send me, you know, promotional copies and things like that. So I have a pile of them because of that. But I also still buy a lot of things on cassette because it is cheap. You know, if you go on Bandcamp, you can get, you know, five albums for $30 or whatever, which you know, that's one piece of vinyl right now can be $30. So it's a fun way to support, you know, and I feel like kind of like it's there's a little bit of a tip jar aspect to it. You know, if I buy a cassette directly from an artist on their website or on Bandcamp, I'm supporting them regardless of whether I really need or want the cassette itself. I like their music and I want to, you know, I want to do more than give them 0.001 cent per stream.
2: And there's still commercial cassette duplication happening, right?
1: There is.
2: Yeah. So these bands can, I guess there are probably some that are sitting at home with dual decks or DIY situations of decks all connected together, duplicating them themselves. But also they can send it off and have them sort of commercially made, right?
1: Yeah, that's more common now. There are some people that still do dubbing, but it's so cheap and fast to do cassettes. But yeah, most of them are doing them at manufacturers. There's only a few left, but they all are really doing well right now.
2: And part of that is, as I understand, you know, sort of the irony of the resurgence in vinyl is that if you're a band and you want to get vinyl made, it's difficult at this point. You might have to get in line and it'll get expensive. So the cassette is the kind of easier route to go. So Mark, it's been wonderful talking to you here on Radio Survivor. Where can
1: Same
2: people
1: here.
2: find your book, learn more about your podcast and what you do?
1: Sure. Well, the book itself, my Bandcamp site for it is just highbiasbook.bandcamp.com. 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Also, you know, it's available at all regular book outlets, Amazon and UNC Press's website and all those places. My podcast about music books is basically just like every podcast is available on Apple Podcasts, Google Podcasts, Spotify, all those kind of places. So it basically is out wherever you want to find it. And yeah, that's basically where you can find out about my stuff.
2: Yeah, and we'll just do the quick hat tip. You were in college radio as well, right?
1: Yes. Yeah. Oh, college radio changed my life. Yeah. I mean, it's the main reason I'm into everything I'm into now is because of college radio. It was my best experience. I still have so many fond memories about it. And like you were mentioning before, it you know, making mixtapes is like being a DJ. And I think the part of the reason I'm still attracted to cassettes is because I still think of them as something I was doing in college. when I was listening to, DJing as a or listening to the station itself. So college
0: You have
1: radio
0: to
1: is the
0: give a
1: best.
0: shout out to your college radio station. Which was it?
1: Oh yeah, it's WCWM at the College of William Mary in Williamsburg, Virginia, and I also briefly was at WTJU at University of Virginia, which is also a great station. So yeah, I mean, college radio is the best.
0: What kind of shows
2: Yeah.
0: did you do?
1: I was, it was the late 80s, early 90s, so I was really into indie rock then, so that mostly what I did. I got into some more experimental stuff, and I was getting into jazz back then too, but I mean, it was the kind of thing where like I was playing Pavement and I don't know, bands like that constantly, and the Feelies and things like, just rock and roll that isn't quite as co-opted, which
2: Did
1: is
2: you
1: what
2: ever play
1: college radio is good for.
2: cassettes?
1: That's the reason. Yeah, I did a little bit. I mean, cassettes are difficult to play on the radio,
2: Yes.
1: especially if you just want to play one part of it. They are, but every once in a while, I'd put on a longer piece from a cassette, and so I definitely did that.
2: Wonderful. Thank you, Mark Masters. Your book is High Bias: The Distorted History of the Cassette Tape. And that brings to a close this edition of Radio Survivor. Thank you for spending this time with us. Thank you, Jennifer, for joining me on this particular episode. 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
1: Dad, the house is surrounded by zombies.
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8: Sorry, Mary, I've forgotten what amnesia is. 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
9: Lux presents Hollywood. Lever Brothers Company, the makers of Lux Toilet Soap, bring you the Lux Radio Theater, starring John Hodiak and Lynn Barry in Somewhere in the Night. Ladies and gentlemen, your producer, Mr. William Keeley.
10: Greetings from Hollywood, ladies and gentlemen. Among the many aftermaths of war, one of the most haunting is the strange affliction of amnesia, which, as you know, is the total or partial loss of memory through shock or injury. Long after battle wounds have healed, men live on in a strange and lonely world, helpless, frightened, and bewildered, obsessed with only one idea, to recover their identity. Such is the keynote of our play tonight from 20th Century Fox's recent screen hit, Somewhere in the Night. The story of a man who gropes for his identity, his right to live and love without fear, through a welter of incriminating clues. And the stars who bring you this unusual, exciting drama are John Hodiak, playing his original screen role, and talented Lynn Barry, one of Hollywood's most lovely stars. On to our play, Act One of Somewhere in the Night, starring John Hodiak as George Taylor and Lynn Barry as Christy Smith.
11: Why do they keep calling me George Taylor? My name's not Taylor. My name is... My name? I don't know. I don't know who I am.
10: From the Medical Records, United States Marines, Iwo Jima Campaign.
12: Name, George Taylor. Rank, Private First Class. Injury sustained in action. Compound dislocation of right wrist with multiple fractures of carpal bones. Compound comminuted fractures of right mandible. 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
11: My hand in a cast, my jaw tied together with wires. Taylor, they called me, the nurses, the doctors. George Taylor. I wanted to scream that my name wasn't Taylor, that I didn't know who I was.
13: But I was getting better. Soon I'd be able to speak again, to write. I had to remember who I was. And then came a day when I knew I didn't dare tell them. The day they handed me my wallet. My wallet? Well, at least it had the name George Taylor on it. There were $80 in the wallet and a note. A girl's handwriting.
14: These are my last words to you. I despise you and the memory of you. And I'll pray as long as I live for someone or something to hurt you and make you want to die as you have me.
13: No signature, no date, no address. Who writes things like that? Who do they write them to? Men they despise, whose memories they despise. The memory I didn't have. Soon I'd have to talk. If I told them I didn't remember, they would have started checking up. They'd have dug up that memory and thrown it in my face. I wouldn't let them know I couldn't remember. They'd get nothing out of me. Nothing. Nothing.
15: Well, that's the works, Taylor. From now on, you're a civilian. Oh, your papers show you spent some time in the hospital. Jaw all right now? Your hand?
13: Yes, I'm okay. They did a good job.
15: What? Well, you've probably got a lot of questions.
13: No questions.
15: Well, that's a switch. But you'll dream up some. They all do. The Veterans Administration in Los Angeles will help you out.
13: Los Angeles?
15: Yes, that's where you're going, isn't it? Or has there been a change in your civilian address?
13: No change.
15: Say, I almost forgot. I got a surprise. Your sea bag. It's finally been located. It may be a while before it gets here. I'll have one of the boys drop it off.
13: Well, maybe I better pick it up myself.
15: Why wait around? We'll have it delivered. Now, let's see. George Taylor, Martin Hotel, Los Angeles. You'll be going back there, won't you?
13: Martin Hotel. Yeah.
15: Well, good luck, Taylor.
13: Thank you, Sergeant. So I went to Los Angeles, to the Martin Hotel. If George Taylor had lived there, they'd know something about him. But they didn't.
16: Oh, I'm sorry, son. No George Taylor's been registered here in the last 5 years. What's the matter? Don't you feel well?
13: Oh, yeah, sure. I'm okay. I guess I just made a mistake. No, I don't suppose you've got a vacancy, have you?
16: For a Marine, sure we got a vacancy. Any baggage?
13: Well, they'll be dropping off on a sea bag in a day or two.
16: Fine. Well, here's your room key. Number 616.
13: Oh, much obliged.
16: Oh, your name, sir?
13: Name? Taylor, George Taylor.
16: But you... Well, you said you... I thought you...
13: My sea bag arrived the next morning. No, I should say, Taylor's sea bag. There was just one thing in it that could prove something. A baggage check from the check room at the railroad station. It turned out to be a briefcase left over 3 years ago. Contained just two articles, a gun and a letter. This time the letter wasn't from a girl. It was from a man named Larry Cravat. On the strength of the letter, I hurried over to the Second National Bank.
17: Can I help you, sir?
13: Well, yes, I'm George Taylor. I just got out of the Marines. I have an account here. I'd like some money.
17: Yes, sir. Identification?
13: Well, how about this letter? Read it. It's okay.
17: I've deposited $5,000 in your name in the Gibney branch of the Second National Bank. This letter will identify you. Look me up when you come out. Your pal, Larry Cravat.
13: Well,
17: I'll be right back, sir. Oh, Mr. Adams.
13: Well, what's the matter? Something wrong?
17: If you'll just wait a minute.
13: What for?
17: I think Mr. Adams would like to ask you a few questions, sir.
13: Why? I don't get it.
17: Well, he'll be right here, sir. Mr. Taylor, you're leaving? Please, Mr. Taylor, just a moment.
13: They could ask all the questions they wanted, but not of me. Not until I had some better answers. The letter Cravat had written was on the stationery of the Elite Baths. That was my next stop, the Elite Baths.
18: How would we know a guy named Larry Cravat? This place is a Turkish bath.
13: But he wrote this letter on your stationery. Maybe he worked here.
18: Sorry. I never heard of no Larry Cravat.
13: Well, look, just in case he should come in, tell him to get in touch with me, will you? It's very important. George Taylor at the Martin Hotel.
18: Maybe you ought to try around the corner.
13: What's around the corner?
18: Out of a nightclub. It's called The Cellar. Maybe I'll ask there about your pal.
13: Well, thanks, I will. I went to The Cellar that night. None of the waiters knew Cravat. Then I tried the bartender. He said he'd ask. There were two men at the end of the bar. I saw the bartender whispering to them. I didn't like their looks, so I started to leave. One of them cut me off. I crossed the dance floor, gained a little time, and ducked down a hallway into a dressing room.
19: You forgot to knock, didn't you?
13: Well, I can explain if you'll let me.
19: Out.
13: In a minute.
19: Do you want me to start yelling?
13: Don't, please. I'd have to stop you.
19: I bet you'd try it best.
13: Look, who owns this place?
19: You barge into my dressing room to ask me that.
13: I said who owns it.
19: This and a half a dozen other spots around town are owned by a very nice guy named Mel Phillips.
13: A lot of people on the payroll?
19: Of course. Busboys, waiters, cooks, even alleged torch singers like me.
13: And characters that sit around the bar waiting for me.
19: Is that supposed to make sense?
13: Don't open that door!
19: Sorry, but I have to. In 2 minutes, a bouncer will be here with no sense of humor, and he's a foot bigger than you in all directions.
13: There was a window next to her dressing table. As I started for it, I saw something on the table. A postcard. On one side was a girl's photograph. On the other side, a message. It was a message that made me put the card in my pocket. Christy, darling, it said. By the time you get this, I'll be Mrs. Larry Cravat. That'd make nice thinking back in my hotel room. Come in.
20: Good evening. Do you happen to know when Larry will be back?
13: Larry who?
20: Larry Thompson. He's my uncle. He lives here in the hotel.
13: Sorry, I don't know him.
20: Dear, I've been waiting 15 minutes. I saw you get off the elevator, so I...
13: So, you thought you'd drop in and be sociable.
20: This is exciting, isn't it? My name's Phyllis.
13: Phyllis what?
20: Phyllis.
13: I see. Daughter of a rich, high-class family wouldn't want it known she waits around crummy hotel rooms for her uncle.
20: Well, that's putting it a little crudely.
13: I'll put it very crudely. You haven't been waiting around for anybody but me.
20: Right to the point, aren't you?
13: You want to know where Larry is.
20: Yes.
13: Except there isn't any Larry. It's just a name you made up to start me talking. About what?
20: Oh, just this and that. I just thought that you ought to know about me, and I ought to know about you.
13: I'll have to wait till I answer the phone. Hello?
21: Mr. Taylor?
13: That's right.
21: It's the barkeeper, the cellar. Got that information you wanted about a certain party.
13: Cravat?
21: Yeah, if you come down here, I can answer some questions.
13: What? You can answer one right now. Who told you where to reach me?
21: Just come down here.
13: But I never told you where I lived. Hello?
20: Hung up.
13: That's right. Sorry to run out on you, sister, but I got a date.
22: Taylor?
13: Yeah?
22: Somebody wants to see you. There, in the car.
23: How do you do, Mr. Taylor? Nice of you to come.
13: I didn't come here to meet you.
23: Who? But I came here to meet you.
13: Why?
22: Get in a car.
23: The bartender was paid to arrange this rendezvous. We have much to talk about.
13: For instance?
23: Are you being stubborn, Mr. Taylor, or just stupid? Larry Cravat, for instance.
13: What about Cravat?
23: Get in the car, we'll tell each other.
13: I listen better where I am.
23: No, not stupid, just stubborn. All right, Hubert. Come in. Drive us home. Mr. Taylor, I should hate to have Hubert continue his beating. For the last time, where is Larry Cravat?
13: I told you, I don't know. I'm looking for him, too. He's my friend.
23: Larry Cravat has no friends. You are to stop looking for him, understand? You are to stop looking for him! Take him out of here, Hubert. Dump him someplace.
22: Yeah? Where?
23: Where? What was his address on a postcard photograph in his pocket? Oh, yes. 723 Gramercy. Maybe Miss Christy Smith wants to see him.
13: Then he mentioned your name, Christy Smith. That's all I remember. I guess Hubert slugged me again.
19: You feeling any better now, Taylor.
13: George Taylor. Yeah, I'm okay. You must be getting a little tired of me. First your dressing room, and now your apartment.
19: Somebody rang the buzzer. I went to the door, and there you were.
13: Well, why didn't you send for the cops?
19: I'm considering it right now.
13: I can't figure you out, Miss Smith.
19: Well, you're not exactly an open book. Why did you steal Mary's picture?
13: Because she's married to a man I'm looking for, Larry Cravat.
19: Is she?
13: Well, that's what she wrote on the card.
19: Mary was my friend, Mr. Taylor. I went back east one Christmas, and while I was gone, I received 3 letters from Mary. In one letter, she had just met Cravat. In the second, she was in love with him. The third letter had that picture in it. That's the last I heard of Mary.
13: Disappeared?
19: When I got back to Los Angeles, I found out what happened. She waited 3 hours for Mr. Cravat at the license bureau in the city hall. He never showed up. That night, she didn't look where she was going when she crossed the street. She's dead, Mr. Taylor. Yes, I'd like to meet Larry Cravat someday myself.
0: So are the boys in the back room. They don't believe I don't know where he is.
19: Why do you want to meet him?
0: I better go now.
19: How far do you think you'd get?
0: Not far. They'll be watching my hotel. Look, I'll go crazy if I don't talk to somebody.
19: I'm somebody.
0: What do you know about amnesia?
19: Not much. You forget who you are or where you belong. You read about it in the newspaper, but it never happens to anyone you know.
0: It happened to me. 6 months ago, I woke up in a hospital tent, a complete blank. George Taylor, they called me. I couldn't talk. My jaw was in pieces. I couldn't write. My wrist was broken. How could I find out who I was? I nearly went nuts. Then I found a wallet with a letter in it. No signature. But it told me something about myself. It told me good. I was scared and I was sick. Sick at what the letter said I was like and scared of anybody finding it out. So I kept my mouth shut. Got my discharge. Then yesterday I found another letter. This one was from Larry Cravat. Said he was my pal. So I started looking for him. Well, you've got a rough idea of what's happened since.
19: That's quite a pal you're looking for.
0: I can't be choosy. It's like that joke about the crooked gambling house. He's the only one in town. So why don't I go find another town?
19: Because you're full of questions and running away won't help.
0: I know. I've got to find that guy, even if he's the heel of the world, because he knows about me.
19: Keep on swinging. Something's got to break.
0: Who's that?
19: Maybe the break. Before you came to, I phoned Mel Phillips. Remember who he is?
0: Your boss.
19: That's right. Hello, Mel.
1: Hello, Chris. What's the trouble?
19: He's looking at you now. George Taylor.
1: Hello, Taylor.
19: He keeps falling through doors with me on the other side.
1: I understand your trouble started in one of my places, Mr. Taylor. The cellar. Want to tell me what happened?
0: It's all right, forget it.
19: But I'm sure Mel can help you.
1: Maybe I can't. You can help me, Taylor. You see, Chris, the police called me just after you did. One of my bartenders was found dead in a vacant lot.
19: Which bartender?
1: John.
0: The one I talked to?
19: He must have been. He was on duty when you visited my dressing room.
0: I asked him if he knew a man I was looking for. After that, he set up those two characters who chased me into your room.
1: Who is the man you were looking for?
0: The name's Larry Cravat. It's beginning to bore me.
1: Cravat? Sure, I know the name, but I can't seem to place it. What does he do?
0: I don't know.
1: Well, why are you looking for him?
0: I just want to find him.
1: Private reasons, huh? Well, now there are two of us looking for him.
0: Maybe more. The police, maybe.
1: Any reason why we can't ask the police?
0: Yes, they might want to know who's asking and why.
1: I've got a friend on the force, Lieutenant Kendall. He'd keep it off the records.
0: No, thanks, just the same.
19: Do what you can, though, will you, Mel?
1: You know I will, Chris.
19: That's my boy.
1: You look out. You'll have me believe in that. Well, good night, baby. So long, Mr. Taylor. Good luck.
0: Thanks.
1: See you at the club tomorrow night.
19: Thanks for coming, Mel. Sorry you didn't learn more.
1: I've got good ears anytime he feels like talking. Night.
19: Well?
0: He's a nice guy.
19: That's the only kind I know.
0: Except me. I'd better get going myself.
19: You can't go. You can stay here if you want to.
0: Here?
19: My aunt lives upstairs. I can stay with her.
0: Well, if there's any money or jewelry around, you better take it with you. I'm no good.
19: Oh, I'll be sure to.
0: Oh, it's no use. I'm licked, Christy. I can't play this alone anymore. I'm getting the jumps. I'll be hearing noises next. How soon can you get hold of Phillips again?
19: I guess he's going straight home. A few minutes.
0: Then phone him, will you? Tell him I'm ready to talk to that police lieutenant.
2: I didn't see Lieutenant Kendall till noon the next day. We had lunch in Christie's apartment. Kendall, Mel Phillips, and I. Wouldn't do for Kendall to know me as George Taylor, so...
1: Well, this is the friend they called you about, Lieutenant. This is Tom Carter.
3: How are you, Carter?
2: Lieutenant?
19: I've been wondering what's strange about you, Lieutenant.
3: Strange?
19: You've got your hat off. It's hard for me to believe you're a detective.
3: You know, it's almost impossible to make a pinch with your hat off. They just won't believe you. Well, that's the movies, I guess.
1: Lieutenant, I was wondering if you could give Carter here some information.
3: Well, I sure try.
2: Well, would you know anything about a fellow named Larry Cravat?
3: Quite a bit. Would you?
2: Not a thing. The information isn't for me. A pal of mine asked me to look him up about a personal matter.
3: This pal of yours, he know Cravat pretty well?
2: Well, he didn't say.
19: Do you know where Cravat can be reached, Lieutenant?
3: If we knew Miss Smith, we'd probably reach for him ourselves. No, he dropped out of sight quite a while ago. You know, all this is very interesting. Yesterday, an ex-Marine named George Taylor showed up at a bank with a letter from Cravat. Could Taylor have been your pal, Mr. Carter?
0: Well, my pal's in Japan.
3: Oh. Well, this fella Taylor acted like he didn't want any part of the police. Hasn't been back in his hotel room since.
19: You said if you knew where Cravat is, you might reach for him yourselves. Could you tell us why?
3: It's no secret. When Cravat disappeared, $2 million disappeared with him. You didn't know about it, man?
4: I never knew anybody could even count that high.
19: All this talk of Cravat, but who was he?
3: Yeah. Well, Cravat was a private detective. Got by investigating husbands that played golf in the rain. Wives who didn't come back from the public library until after midnight. Till somebody dumped 2 million clams right in his lap.
0: Well, how does a thing like that happen?
3: Well, started in Germany. And one of the Nazi hotshots saw the handwriting on the wall. He sent the 2 million over here. Not before he could come after it. Got knocked off by one of the fellow members of the Brotherhood. So, here's this big chunk of dough floating around loose. It moved east to west. Each time, left a corpse behind. Boys play rough with that kind of lettuce, you understand? Somehow, the money got here to Los Angeles. Cravat got mixed up with it. I don't know much more, except when Cravat disappeared, so did the cash.
0: Well, how does this other fella tie in with it? The one at the bank yesterday.
3: Taylor?
0: Hmm.
3: I don't know.
19: I should think you'd have picked him up by now. You must have a description.
3: Those eyewitness descriptions. No. Taylor'll probably drop into headquarters himself one of these days. If not, we'll go out and find him. Say, this is sure some fried chicken, Miss Smith.
0: Yeah. Kendall enjoyed the fried chicken, all right, but not half as much as he enjoyed watching me squirm. It didn't take brains to know he was onto me. After Kendall left, Christie's boss, Mel, had an idea.
4: You know, anybody that dug up Cravat would be digging up a couple of million with him.
0: Well, I can have it.
4: Yeah, maybe we can work something out. You wind up with Cravat, and I wind up with what I can get.
19: And I wind up with a pair of nylons, if I'm lucky.
4: You name it, Chris. All or any part of what I've got. Now, how about telling me what happened last night?
0: You might inquire about a character named Anselmo.
4: Anselmo?
0: A very polite man with a very wet face. He shut his eyes every time Hubert hit me.
4: Suppose we run over to the cellar now. Maybe one of the hired hands would have a lead on him.
0: Okay, Christy?
19: Anything's better than washing dishes. I'm ready if you are.
4: I better take your car, too, Chris. Well, well.
19: Well, well, what?
4: A ticket on your windshield?
19: A ticket? After feeding a cop lunch?
0: No, it's not a ticket. It's a note.
19: LC, 4211 and a half North Summit, San Pedro. I don't get it.
4: LC could stand for Larry Cravat.
19: Isn't that a little childish for a detective leaving notes around like Easter eggs?
4: What makes you so sure Kendall left it?
19: Who else?
4: Who else, Taylor?
0: I've gotten beyond caring. But it means just one thing. I'm going to North Summit Street.
4: I'll go with you.
0: No. No, thanks.
19: Things just don't happen like this, you know. It's too pat.
0: Probably, but what do you want me to do?
19: Look, just phone me. I'll be at the cellar at 6 o'clock. Here, car keys. Take my car.
0: Well, thanks, Christy. You're not going to worry now.
19: With 4 brand new tires? Certainly I'll worry.
0: Tough guy. Okay, I'll call you.

0: But if you can't find him, go to the dock and jump off.
1: She couldn't have been serious about the fortune teller, but I had nothing else to do, so I wandered over to the dock. It was quite a shock seeing the sign on that broken-down old building. The Oracle, past, present, and future, told by the stars, one flight up. I got shock number two when the Oracle turned out to be Anselmo.
2: I assure you, Mr. Taylor, I'm just as surprised to see you. Where's Hubert?
1: Well,
2: he's close by. But you have my word he will not molest you. Except my word is worthless. What are you doing here?
1: Phyllis sent me.
2: Phyllis? Oh, yes. She used to be my assistant when I was doing seances. That beating last night, Mr. Taylor, I wish with all my heart I could take it back.
1: You haven't got a heart.
2: True, but I've got a brain. And it was stupid of me. I apologize.
1: What can I buy here? Palm reading? Horoscope?
2: Let us use cards, Mr. Taylor. And place them face up on the table.
1: Go ahead.
2: Let me start by saying that I'm nothing more than a small-time chiseler. I say this bitterly because I do not wish to be small-time. Still, it's better than being honest, which I find intolerable. 3 years ago, I had the chance of a lifetime, Mr. Taylor. I had... Name a fantastic sum of money.
1: $2 million.
2: You have put one of your cards alongside of mine. Thank you. As my hands closed on it, the $2 million disappeared like that. And with it, Mr. Cravat. Yesterday, that chance revived.
1: I entered the scene.
2: I learned of you from a Turkish bath, from a nightclub. I approached you. You wouldn't say why you were looking for Cravat, not even where he was. I had to make you understand there was nothing I would not do to find him.
1: I understood it the second time I passed out, but I can't help you, Anselmo.
2: That I do not believe. You cannot be without some contact, some connection.
1: And, supposing I could reach Cravat?
2: Oh.
1: What would the message be?
2: The message would... Phyllis, darling.
0: You look like a couple of witches. What cooks?
2: How thoughtful of you, Phyllis, to send Mr. Taylor to me.
0: Oh, stop talking like Bela Lugosi. How did you know where to find me, Mr. Taylor?
1: I got a note that said Larry Cravat was at 4211 and a half North Summit.
2: From whom was the note?
1: I don't know.
0: Why would anybody want to tie me in with Cravat?
2: I can think of someone with every reason in the world. Larry Cravat himself. I was about to give Mr. Taylor a message for him.
0: Well, then you do know where he is. Why, you...
2: I said listen! Tell Mr. Cravat $2 million is of no use to a man in the electric chair.
1: Suppose he doesn't understand what you mean.
2: He will. Mr. Cravat is wanted by the police for a murder, which are caught on that dock out there 3 years ago. The murdered man was a Mr. Steele. The police have evidence that Cravat and another man were on the dock that night.
1: What other man?
2: Never mind. But for a considerable amount of money, I will turn him over to the police. He will confess to the murder and Cravat will go free.
1: Well, this other man...
2: If he's reluctant to confess, the police will find a suicide and a signed confession. That might be better in any case.
1: And why would Cravat go for a phony deal like that?
2: Because it is to his advantage. Yours too.
1: Why mine?
2: Mr. Cravat deposited $5,000 to your bank account. Why? He was not a charitable man. More than likely he was paying you for your services rendered. What were those services, Mr. Taylor? Is it not possible that the gentleman with Cravat that night was you?
1: Yeah, it's possible.
2: I don't believe it was you. But the police may not agree. Mr. Taylor, does the name Conroy mean anything to you?
1: Nothing.
2: I wish I were really as psychic as I make out in my advertising. It would be most helpful to know when you are lying.
1: Conroy, what about him?
2: There is a man who might tell us much. Except he's an inmate of a sanitarium. The day after Mr. Steele's murder, Mr. Conroy had the misfortune to be hit by a truck. The shock left him without a mind.
3: Hello, Chris. I'm sorry I'm late. Did I miss your song again?
4: Don't tell me you really care, Mel.
3: You know I care. I've been with Kendall.
4: Oh?
3: He wants to help, Chris. So do I. What kind of trouble is Taylor in? It won't make any difference to me.
4: Maybe it will, because it's murder. He telephoned a little while ago. Cravat was mixed up in it, and George thinks maybe he was, too.
3: Thinks? But doesn't he know?
4: He has no way of knowing.
3: Oh, now, wait a minute.
4: Believe me, he hasn't.
3: Where is he now?
4: He heard about a witness to the murder, a man named Conroy, who used to work on Terminal Dock.
3: Conroy?
4: George is seeing his daughter now.
3: Why?

0: get some answers to some questions. It makes sense to me.
1: Well, not to me. Taylor doesn't make much sense to me. Taking a beating to find somebody he doesn't know, running down a 3-year-old murder? Chris, who is he? What's his angle? Where do you stand?
0: Like always, my 2 feet firmly planted in midair.
1: Don't get involved, Chris. You could get hurt.
0: Hurt? I'm the girl with a cauliflower heart.
1: What's wrong with taking some good advice?
0: Well, in this case, just one thing. I'm nuts about the guy. Say, I wonder if this Conroy girl's a redhead.
2: So I came to inquire about your father, Miss Conroy. I would have called before, but I've been in the service, overseas.
3: He's better, thank you. The doctors keep telling me so. But it's been so long now.
2: How long?
3: Well, ever since his accident. Oh, I keep forgetting. You've been at war. He was hit by a truck. He's been there ever since.
2: Been where?
3: Lambeth Sanatorium.
2: Well, I know you don't want to talk about it,
3: but... If you were a friend of his, you should know. Father had been reading the paper that morning before he went to work. A man had been murdered. I thought it was very odd. He seemed so elated. There was someone, he said, who'd make us very rich.
2: Who, Miss Conroy? Who'd make you rich?
3: I don't remember.
2: Was it Larry Cravat?
3: I don't remember things well, really.
2: You said Lambeth Sanitarium.
3: You're going there?
2: Well, I'd like to see your father.
3: Oh, no visitors. They don't allow visitors.
2: Poor thing. Worried, lonely. As I walked from the house, I could feel her eyes staring at me. I turned and waved to her. And I stepped off the curb to get into the car.
4: I'm okay, Miss Conroy. I'm okay.
2: It was no coincidence. The truck had tried to run me down, and it would have if she hadn't screamed. I had plenty to think about as I drove to Lambeth Sanitarium, wondering if her father would prove just half as helpful.
5: How dare you wander about the corridors of this sanatorium by yourself?
2: Well, the door was open.
0: That's not true, Doctor. He said he wanted to see 214. I distinctly told him that was impossible.
5: How is it the door to this corridor was not locked, Miss Mayo?
0: It was locked. Well, I had to leave the reception room for a moment. He must have used the buzzer on my desk that opens the door.
2: But what about Conroy? Why can't he have visitors?
5: Because his condition does not warrant it.
2: Well, I'm his nephew. I have a right...
5: You're not his nephew. If you knew Michael Conroy at all, you'd know that for the past 3 years he's been insane. Now get out of here.
2: I waited outside the gates, wondering how to get back in. It was dark now, and that would have helped, but not so dark that I couldn't see him, a man. A man who swung open an iron grill barring a window on the ground floor. I caught a glimpse of his face as he ran past a lamp. He wore glasses. One more character in the maddening procession. But whoever he was, he'd left the iron grill open. A few minutes later, I was in Conroy's room. Conroy was on the floor, a knife in his back.
6: That truck. I didn't see it. It came out of nowhere.
2: Conroy, who did it? Who was just in here?
6: Just hit me and kept on going. My back. It hurts. It hurts.
2: That night on the dock, Conroy, a man was murdered.
6: Yes, I saw it.
2: Who did it? Was it Larry Cravat?
6: The man was dead, and there was a suitcase. He dropped it.
2: Who dropped it?
6: One of the men who ran away.
2: Larry Cravat?
6: I hid it under the dock, up in the pilings. Nobody ever goes there. He'd have to pay me for it. I'd be rich.
2: Which one was Cravat? The one with the suitcase? Did he do the shooting?
6: Who are you?
2: Or was I the man with the suitcase? Did I do the shooting?
6: You? Elizabeth, my daughter, she...
2: Conroy!
0: Well, back the same night, huh?
2: Christy, can I talk to you for a minute?
0: Well, it's pretty late, isn't it? Come in.
2: Your car, it's in the driveway. Thanks.
0: I fixed some sandwiches. They're all dried out by now, but if you're hungry,
2: You waited up for me.
0: Well, I just thought that... Oh, sit down.
2: Oh, it's no good, Chris. I've got to get out of town.
0: Now, this minute?
2: This minute. I found Conroy in a sanitarium. He'd been knifed. He died in my arms. On my way out, I had a little trouble with the doctor. I had to hit him.
0: Why didn't you stay and tell the truth?
2: With a dead man in my arms?
0: But it was the truth, wasn't it? Why run away?
2: Because I live by running away.
0: Conroy couldn't tell you anything?
2: Plenty. All about a suitcase hidden under terminal dock.
0: What about Cravat?
7: Well, it could have been a couple of other fellas.
0: And it could have been you. Isn't that what you told me Anselmo said?
7: Why don't you say it, too? That's what you're thinking?
0: I don't know what I'm thinking. You were running away the night you ran into my life. A man was killed because you asked him some questions. You were beaten up. You wanted to run again. All you knew about yourself was a mysterious letter found in a wallet. Then you...
7: Who's that?
0: Better find out, haven't I? Get in the next room. Whoever it is, I'll try to keep him in the doorway. Who is it?
8: Lieutenant Candleman, Smith. I came for George Taylor.
0: Oh, well, you must be a little mixed up, Lieutenant. This is where I live.
8: Look, Christine. Is Taylor here?
0: They're both inside. He and Adolf Hitler. They'll promote you for this, Lieutenant.
8: Yeah, that's a good one. But I gotta find him. See, it looks like he killed a man tonight. A man named Conroy. Well, sure glad he isn't here. That way you'd be mixed up in it, you know?
0: Yes, I know.
8: Well, if you should see him, tell him I'll be down at the station for a couple of hours yet, eh?
0: If I see him.
8: One more thing. You ought to keep your car in the garage, Christy. Isn't good to leave it out all night like that, with the motor so hot.
2: I was coming out when he stopped me by talking about you.
0: He knows, George. He knows everything.
2: 2 hours. That's not much time. Or is it?
0: It's enough. Turn out the lights while I get my coat.
2: Where are we going?
0: To San Pedro. To look for a suitcase under Terminal Dock.
2: It was black and lonely that night at Terminal Dock. Somewhere far off, there might have been a watchman down where the lights of a rescue mission were faintly glowing. But it was no place to bring a girl. Not a girl you cared about. Well, we made our way under the pilings, hoping our flashlights would hold up.
0: It's not as bad as I thought it would. Oh!
2: Watch it, Christy. Hurt?
0: It's just my shin. What's under here anyway?
2: What the ocean throws back. And $2 million, I hope. Christy?
0: Yes?
2: I should never let you come down here. Look, take the car and go home.
0: I'm scared, but I'd be more scared leaving you here by yourself.
2: Be sensible. You don't know who I am. You don't know what I may have done.
0: If it turns out that in your whole life you ever killed anything bigger than a horsefly, then I'm crazy. Now, how about finding that suitcase?
2: Okay. If I were hiding a suitcase under here, I'd put it up as high as I could.
0: If it's here at all, it's bound to be in this area. These are the only pilings. Those others are concrete pillars.
2: Yeah, any ideas?
0: Yes, I think we should stay very close together. Come back.
2: What's that over there? No, it's just a beam.
0: It isn't a beam. Look, it's...
2: a suitcase.
0: It is, isn't it?
2: There's something wedged up there, all right. Chris, that's it. It might not be the right suitcase, but it's a suitcase.
0: Open it up. Looks as though someone's been at it.
2: Give me the flashlight. Rats, probably.
0: There are some things I'd rather not know, if you don't mind.
2: Christy.
0: $1,000 bills.
2: And a man's suit. Bring your flashlight closer, I think. Yeah, there's a label on the coat.
0: Tailored for Larry Cravat. Los Angeles, December 1942.
2: Yeah, look at this other label.
0: Made by W. George Taylor.
2: W. George. George Taylor.
0: What are you talking about?
2: George Taylor. Meet Larry Cravat. Larry Cravat. Meet George Taylor. I don't have to try the suit on, Chris. It would fit. Don't you see? There's a murder. A man changes his clothes. He changes his name. He hides out. With a brand new war on, what better place for me to hide than the service?
0: This doesn't prove anything, you know.
2: No? Let me close the suitcase. We're getting out of here. If my mind had not been on what I just discovered, maybe I would have had sense enough to guess we might have been watched as it was. Drop your flashlight, duck!
3: George!
2: Get away from me and run!
3: He's here!
2: The rescue mission! Hurry, Christy, hurry!
0: Rescue mission. Oh, that's no gag, is it?
2: Whoever was shooting may follow us in here. I don't think so, but he may. I've still got the suitcase.
9: Good evening.
0: Oh, good evening. Is it all right if we stay here a while?
9: Of course.
2: Well, you see, we were...
9: We don't ask people why they come to the mission, my boy. There's some coffee back there, if you care to have any.
0: Who was he?
2: Mission superintendent.
0: You sure?
2: No, I'm sure of nothing. Only of who I am, Larry Cravat.
0: George, try to remember, try.
2: And Cravat. I had a tailor named George. I also remember a letter from a girl you knew, Mary.
0: Mary wrote that letter to Larry Cravat. I didn't know him, but I know you. As far as I'm concerned, you're George Taylor.
2: I killed a man on that dock 3 years ago. I don't know who he was, but I killed him, dropped this suitcase, and ran away.
0: The other man could have killed him. There were two. Do you really think you could have ever killed anybody?
2: I know about George Taylor, no. But I can't speak for Cravat.
0: I can, and the answer is no. Suppose a man's memory is gone. His brain's the same. His sense of right and wrong's the same.
2: You didn't think much of him.
0: What poor Mary wrote, she wrote on the spur of the moment. She was miserable. She was... Well, 3 years of war can change a man, can't they?
2: You're making a nice try, Chris, but they'll say I did it.
0: They'll say you killed Conroy, too. Did you?
2: No. Don't make me try anymore, Chris. I'm not up to it. We can't stay here much longer.
0: Lieutenant Kendall won't mind waiting a while. Now, look. Everything that happened to you happened because someone thought you could lead him to Larry Cravat. Why?
2: The money, of course.
0: And Zelmo told you that Cravat was the murderer. He said so because he wanted to make a deal. For some of the money, he'd clear Cravat.
2: Well, sure. But if I'm the only contact with the $2 million, they'd certainly want to keep me alive. Yet twice today, somebody's tried to kill me.
0: Because you were getting close to something more important than the money. You were getting close to whoever murdered that man on the dock. That's why Conroy was killed.
2: Yeah. But they had to kill Conroy. They couldn't take a chance. They sacrificed the money to shut his mouth for good. The way it turned out, they brought the poor guy to his senses long enough for him to tell...
0: What are we going to do about it, George?
2: We're going to trade in Larry Cravat for a murderer. Come on.
10: Leaving so soon?
2: Well, I wonder if you could do me a favor.
10: Yes?
2: This suitcase, could you have someone deliver this right away to police headquarters?
10: Police?
2: Yes, it belongs to Detective Lieutenant Kendall.
0: He's the one with his hat off.
10: I know Lieutenant Kendall, young lady. I'd be glad to run it over myself.
2: I'd like to leave a little donation.
10: $10? Thank you. Thank you very much.
2: Chris... How long do you think before you can forget the guy that Mary wrote about in her letter?
0: Funny you should bring that up. I forgot about him long ago. I just keep remembering what it must have been that she was in love with. Now, where are we going?
2: To a fortune teller. I've got some checking to do with Anselmo. Phyllis and Hubert were with him when we reached Anselmo's. The oracle was his customary pleasant self.
11: Radio says you're wanted for murder, Mr. Taylor.
2: That's not news. Pull up a chair, Christy.
11: It is therefore necessary to conclude our business at once. Mr. Taylor, where is Larry Cravat?
2: Shouldn't that be Mr. Cravat, where is George Taylor?
11: What? What?
2: You wanted Cravat? All right, you're looking at it.
12: You're crazy.
2: I had my face pushed around at Iwo Jima, Phyllis. The docs patched me up.
11: Well?
12: Well, it could be him, I guess. After all, I only met him once 3 years ago.
11: Look, if he's Cravat, then he knows where it is. Don't let him waste no more time, boss. He'll talk.
2: Well, what do you know? Hubert said three whole sentences.
13: Hello, Chris.
12: Mel.
13: Hello, George.
11: Excuse me, but I don't believe I've had the pleasure.
13: The name is Phillips, Mr. Anselmo. And your name must be Phyllis. I've heard about you, too. And Hubert.
0: Phyllis is a well-known society girl.
13: I called you when I heard the news on the radio, Chris. Been all over town looking for you. Good thing you mentioned Anselmo, George.
11: Could it be that you came for an added reason, Mr. Phillips?
13: Could be. I think of myself as an important stockholder in $2 million.
12: Are you going to stand for this?
11: Perhaps. Before any more partners arrive, I suggest you continue what you were saying, Mr. Cravat.
2: Well, and...
13: Cravat?
0: Yes. We'll tell you later.
2: I'll take the proposition you offered me, Anselmo, with one slight change. I don't want a fall guy. One of you, or someone you know, killed Steele on that dock. I want the one that really did it.
11: You still maintain that you yourself were not the one.
2: I know it.
11: In that case, I cannot tell you how sorry I am, Phyllis.
12: Sorry? For what?
11: That you killed Mr. Steele. That I can protect you no longer.
12: Oh, you big tub of lard. Baby here don't get framed by your kind. You try to put that on me and there's a dead bartender the cops want to know about.
13: Suppose we leave the cannibals to devour each other, Chris.
0: It's okay with me, George.
2: But I still don't know who killed Steele.
13: Don't you think it's time we let Lieutenant Kendall in on this?
2: Well, maybe you're right. So long, Anselmo.
11: Hubert, they think they're leaving us.
13: Relax, Hubert. Whenever I go hunting, I always carry a gun.
11: I see. And now you're going to the cops.
13: What do you think?
11: I think I shall not even have time to get out of town. Better pack my things, Hubert.
2: The cellar was on our way to police headquarters. Mel suggested we stop there for a drink. The place was closed that time of night, so Mel fixed us a highball himself.
13: The only reason I own nightclubs is so that I can get a drink after hours. Well, so you're a cravat, are you, George?
2: Yes.
13: Excuse the frankness, but I think you've been acting like an idiot. The prize was walking to that setup at Anselmo's.
0: It was a chance he had to take.
13: It wasn't chance, that was suicide. If I hadn't come...
2: I owe you plenty, Mel.
13: You owe me nothing. What I did for Christy.
2: You see, I figured that all of them wanted the money except one.
13: Oh?
2: Yes. Someone wants me dead even more than he wants $2 million.
13: Why?
2: Because if and when I get my memory back, I'll know who killed Steele. But I figured he'd make some move. Anselmo, Hubert, or the fellow who killed Conroy in case he showed up, too. I figured he'd try to get me alone, even to get me out of there.
0: Yes, he had to get you alone, didn't he? Away from the others, so he wouldn't show his hand. So they wouldn't know that he... Mel, what are you...
13: I always knew you were a smart girl, Chris. Take it easy, George. I've still got that gun. I'm sorry you're in this, Chris. You guessed right.
2: She's not in it.
0: You knew all along that George was Larry Cravat.
13: No, not until tonight. I'd never met Cravat. Steele had come east to bring me the money. I'm in a good spot to slip big bills like that into circulation. We were to meet on the dock. Somehow Cravat got word of it. He met Steele, convinced him it was me, and got the cash. Steele was alone when I got there. I thought he double-crossed me. He thought I'd pulled a phony. He started to make trouble, and I killed him. Then I saw Cravat. I shot once and missed. I never saw him again.
2: Conroy saw it, and you tried to kill him with a truck. The same thing you tried with me tonight.
13: Conroy doesn't worry me anymore.
2: No, the little man with the glasses took care of that, didn't he? Did you send him after us tonight at the dock?
13: I never knew you were under the dock. His orders were to get you wherever and whenever. I've thought about you a lot, Cravat, and the money you stole from me. You're going to be a poor man now. A dead man's a poor man.
0: I got you into this, George. Little Miss know the right people. I had to call in this good, sweet character.
13: Why didn't you stay out of it? I warned you, Christy.
0: The same answer still goes.
13: Yeah, I know. You're nuts about the guy.
2: She's got no part of this, and you know it.
13: It's too late. You're both in my way.
2: Maybe it isn't too late. What about the money? We found it tonight under the dock. Every brand new $1,000 bill. I'll make a deal. Christy's life for $2 million.
13: Sorry, no sale.
2: Well, what could she do with a smart operator like you? Go to the police? It's her word against yours.
0: It's no use, George, and I won't have...
2: $2 million, Phillips. $2 million.
13: Where is it?
2: I'll take you near it. Then Christy goes free, and I'll take you to it.
13: Where do we have to go?
2: Back near the dock. It's still in a suitcase.
13: Come on, then. Let's go.
2: I told him we were close when we got near the rescue mission again. I was at the wheel. He couldn't drive, not with a gun in his hand. I stopped the car and we all got out. Mel took a look around.
13: All right, I'll get back in the car. You've told me what I wanted to know.
2: But you don't know where the money is.
13: The mission, of course. What better place?
2: Well, what about Christy?
13: She's going to be poor, too, like you.
2: You won't get the money.
13: Not now, I won't. I'll be back for it later. Get in the car, both of you. Drive on the dock.
14: Don't anybody move.
3: It's Kendall.
14: There we are, Cravat. You too, Miss Smith. What's it look like, Max?
15: It's Phillips, all right, Lieutenant. He's still with us.
14: Hey, keep those people back there.
16: All right, come on, get back. Move back.
15: You better call an ambulance.
14: Yes.
15: Okay, Cravat. Guess you and Miss Smith can come along with me now.
2: Phillips, tell you what you wanted to know, Lieutenant?
15: Yeah, with the full details. Make better reading than Forever Amber.
0: And will he live? As if I care.
15: Well, if I could only learn to shoot straight, maybe I could save you taxpayers some dough, but I always close my eyes.
17: It's for you, Lieutenant.
15: Ah. Peter. Yeah. Hello, Pete. Oh, a little man with the glasses. Used to work as an orderly at the Lambeth Sanatorium. Yeah, you can start from there. You got Anselmo and the others? That's good. Okay, I'll see you. You know, Cravat, that was a pretty sharp hook of thinking you did. Bringing Phillips back to the mission. You know I'd backtrack in the suitcase, didn't you?
2: Well, the spot we were in, I had to think sharp and talk fast.
15: Yeah. You must have been a pretty fair shamus, Cravat.
0: Shamus?
2: Shamus is a private detective.
15: Yeah. Think you'd go back to it?
2: No, thanks. You see, 3 years of war can change a man.
0: That's what I always say.
15: Well, if I can be of any help to you, just let me know.
2: Well, I'd sure like some answers to a lot of questions.
0: I know the answer to one, Lieutenant, but he hasn't asked me yet.
15: Well, why don't you just talk it over out there in the hall?
2: Who am I to argue with a cop?
15: You know, Moskowitz, you ever wondered why a detective keeps his hat on all the time?
10: No, I can't say I ever thought about it, Lieutenant.
15: I found out why tonight. You see, if you have to shoot a man, you don't want to be holding a hat in your hand. I guess the movies are right after all.
18: Greg, we've just listened to Somewhere in the Night, a Lux Radio Theater production, 1947. What did you think?
19: Mary, I'm fairly confident that I only lost the plot, like the scriptwriter, Marvin Borofsky, a couple of times. I think he lost the plot, and so did I. There's so many characters, which we'll come back to. But there were good guys, it turned out to be bad guys. But the great thing was there was one strong female character, Christy, the torch singer. She was terrific.
18: The torch singer with a heart of gold.
19: But she did say at one stage, hurt, I'm the girl with the cauliflower heart. You know, presumably like the cauliflower ear. That was her gag. But nevertheless.
18: Because I am familiar with the expression cauliflower ear. I'm not sure all of our listeners are. Greg, what can you explain to people what a cauliflower ear is?
19: Yes, well, I'm not an enthusiast when it comes to boxing, but I believe if you get whacked around your ears often enough and long enough, they get a little cauliflower-like. They get a bit lumpy.
18: Yeah, scar tissue builds up. So obviously the subtext here is that she's had her heart broken many times.
19: So there's $2 million worth of Nazi money now, which, if I've got the timing correct, was sent by a high-ranking German from Germany to the USA in about 1942 because he knew Germany would lose. God, we're talking about throwing in the towel a few years early.
18: On the one hand, you could say it had it all because there was a lot going on in this plot. But I did occasionally think to myself, who's this guy again? There's so many people.
19: Well, I'm embarrassed to say, that I'm still not certain by the end who had killed this character called Steele. Now, I'm certain from what I'm pretty certain that the private eye named Larry Cravat, who in fact was our mate George, if I got that correct, yeah, George
18: yes.
19: Taylor,
18: yes,
19: right?
18: Yes, I would agree
19: Cravat,
18: with
19: George
18: that.
19: Taylor.
18: Yeah,
19: yeah, you got me right. That he steals the money from a guy named Steele, if you're with me, who was actually murdered by a nightclub owner by the name of Mel Phillips, who we thought for most of the radio play was a nice guy, and then suddenly he wasn't. And then there's this strange truth fortune teller, the Oracle, named Anzello. And I thought throughout it, he kept saying his name was Aunt Zelma. I was way off track.
18: Sometimes these things need subtitles, don't they? I love the quest to find out who he was, in very much in the style of the Bourne Identity. So he's trying to figure out who he is while running across all these sketchy characters. You know, it starts with the search starts at the Turkish bath, which is always a good place to start a search, Greg.
19: Now, you're an enthusiast for a Turkish bath.
18: No, actually, I don't want to digress, but when a bunch of my friends, we were in Turkey and we decided to go and have a Turkish bath, and I saw what was going on there, because it was co-ed and nude, and you have this Turkish man just like working you over with soap and suds. I just got up and left. And my friends were like, oh, you're such a prude. And I went, okay, call me that if you like.
19: What this sort of 6 foot muscular Turkish chap with a bucket of suds and a sponge.
18: Pretty much. You've pretty much summed it up.
19: But you've nailed it. So you started off with there's the Turkish bath, there's a hotel, there's a nightclub, there's a bank, there's a dock, there's an asylum. Whoa. And the other thing, which you're spot on, I had noted that down as well in regards to amnesia being a key part of a plot. The Bourne Identity, the movie with Matt Damon, terrific movie. There was also Memento, which had the Australian actor Guy Pearce. That was terrific, a Chris Nolan movie. And there was this terrific Australian television series, what was made in Australia, with the Irish actor Jamie Doran in The Tourist. That was another one.
18: I'll be honest, Greg, I'm not fond of amnesia as a plot device. I reckon it's a little bit of a cop-out, but because it is so rare in real life that someone actually has, you know, full amnesia. I mean, they might forget, if they're in an accident, they might forget maybe like 30 seconds of what's happened, but they don't forget their entire life as a general rule. So, you know, I'm not a huge fan of that, but you like it, do you?
19: Well, I don't mind it. You've taken me right back to 1946 when the movie that this is based on, indeed almost word for word, the script came out in 46. The original star, John Hodiak, is also in the same role in this one as George Taylor. And a reviewer, rather cruelly at the time, said, so terrific. So what happens with the US Army is you get blown up at Iwo Jima, you come back to the States where you're treated, and then they say, well, you've got full-blown amnesia. Well, on your way, out you go. However, I should say that the original movie is available on YouTube. The sound's pretty awful, but nevertheless, you'll see that the radio script is almost word for word with the movie version.
18: But you've mentioned John Hodiak and Lynn Barry. Did you get stuck into their history at all?
19: Well, you're talking about my embarrassment throughout this. I looked up John Hodiak and I didn't recognize his face, but apparently he was one of MGM's leading dramatic actors in the 40s. But I didn't know any of the films. He was in lots of movies, none of which I've seen.
18: Yes, I had the same experience. He obviously, he caught the eye of Hitchcock at some point in his career. I can't remember there. He was working on a film and Hitchcock thought he would make a very fine suspense character. So he was interested in him, and that's, I think, what helped sort of propel his career to some extent. But you're right, the films that I saw listed there, I hadn't really seen any of them. But I did like the history about his, because his parents were both Slavic. He was American. They had Slavic mm-hmm. parents who migrated to the U.S., and although he had a lovely voice, he had quite a thick accent. He had grown up in a neighborhood where everybody had an accent, and he had an accent. And so he couldn't get work initially, and he had to do the vocal training to get rid of that accent. Did you notice any trace of an accent in his performance?
19: No.
18: Yeah, me neither.
19: No, I did not. And he was certainly a very smooth gentleman, as I now know from watching that the original movie on YouTube, which didn't have Lynn Barry as Christy. There was another actress playing that role. Now, Lynn, now, you know what a shallow man I am.
18: I do, Greg.
19: So, you know, when I was a researcher, it said Lynn Barry, a curvaceous, dark-haired World War II pin-up beauty, a.k.a. the woo-woo girl and the girl with a million-dollar figure, right? So do you think that I Googled her immediately to see if this was correct?
18: Yes.
19: Yes, I did.
18: And it was.
19: It was correct, yes. Second only to Betty Grable during the Second World War as a pin-up lady, a pin-up popularity. The GI, they took a poll at the time.
18: Yes, I think they described her as sultry and statuesque.
19: Which is not something you can accuse John Hodiak as in terms of his height.
18: Okay, well, fortunately on radio, they don't need to stand head-to-head, yeah.
19: And it was recorded live on stage in front of an audience. And do you think that they all had this cast of, I don't know, 30 characters, all had a ticket like a delicatessen where they're all queued up waiting to get their moment at the microphone? Or did they have multiple microphones and they stand around the circle doing their spiel?
18: Yeah, I think option A is probably about right. So they, you know, it would have taken up too much space on, you know, whatever the studio was to have them all around mics simultaneously and unnecessary, to be honest. So, yeah, I think they were probably lined up and they got their cues and they, you know, quietly shuffled up.
19: Well, there's a nice part there. Possibly the only time the audience reacted was when George accused Anselmo, who is in fact a Hungarian. The actor who played Anselmo was Polish, but the audience laughed when somebody accused him of having an accent like Bela Lugosi.
18: Yeah, that was Phyllis. Yeah, Phyllis had a very interesting voice, I thought.
19: Yes, I've got it down here as whiny.
18: Whiny and a bit cartoonish. She would say something like, "Well, yeah, why don't you take a long walk off a short pier?"
19: Well, but as you've pointed out over these seasons, it's usually because there's another actress playing a couple of parts. So she's got to differentiate herself. Yes. Oh, that was a remarkable impersonation.
18: Anyway, I thought she was hilarious. I really liked every time she appeared in the show. I was like, yeah, Phyllis is back on. All right, here we go. But I was a bit upset that Phillips just did an unprompted confession of his crime. Told everybody what he did.
19: Well, you know, I just picked you the scriptwriter who's sitting there with his stopwatch and he's hammering away at his typewriter, and he thinks, I've got 45 seconds to go till the end of this radio play, and I'm going to have to get Mel Phillips to confess. There's no other way. We don't have any more time. So I'm sympathetic.
18: Yeah, we can't meet with any more people or go to any more Turkish baths.
19: I don't know why I said no.
18: And I have a little bit of trivia about Lynn Berry, if you're interested, Greg.
19: Oh, please, please, yes.
18: Yes. So she once commented on her career. She said, "I seem to be a woman always with a gun in her hand. I go from one set to another, shooting people and stealing husbands."
19: Well, you can build a career on that.
18: Greg, any final thoughts on Somewhere in the Night?
19: Have we listened to it already? Sorry, I've got amnesia for that. I've just forgotten the lot. I've certainly got amnesia for some of those plot points, unless I never knew them to start with.
18: That's actually, I love that line because that's something Ronald Reagan said. I can't remember whether I knew that or not.
19: That's quite a nice line.
18: It is.
19: That just about sums up that radio play.
18: Good night, Greg.
19: Good night, Mary.
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0: Welcome to the Commonwealth Club of California radio show. I'm Gloria Duffy, co-president and co-CEO of the club, a nonprofit, nonpartisan public forum engaging a wide range of thought leaders in discussions about important issues of today. For 250 years, Americans have debated what it means to be American and who gets to decide. The debates have played a role in some of the biggest problems and movements in American history, from abolition to civil war, from populism to progressivism. Today, we'll hear from Ben Rhodes, a former Deputy National Security Advisor and speechwriter for President Barack Obama. He's the author of All We Say, The Battle for American Identity, A History in 15 Speeches. He's in conversation with Guy Marzorati, a correspondent for KQED's California Politics and Government Desk. Let's listen in.
1: Hello and welcome to tonight's Commonwealth Club World Affairs program. I'm Guy Marzorati, correspondent on KQED's California Politics and Government Desk, and it's my pleasure to introduce our special guest for tonight, Ben Rhodes. Ben is a writer and leading expert on U.S. and global politics. He's a contributor to the New York Times, MS Now, and co-host Pod Save the World. Previously, Ben served as Deputy National Security Advisor to President Barack Obama. His latest book, All We Say, The Battle for American Identity, A History in 15 Speeches, is a sweeping look at the battle over American identity and the questions, what does it mean to be an American and who gets to decide? Ben, welcome and congratulations on this book.
2: Thanks so much, Guy. Thank you for doing this.
1: Yeah, it's great to be able to chat with you tonight. Let me start off by asking you, you picked 15 speeches across U.S. history for this book. What was kind of the through line and the story that you hope to tell through these speeches and the people who delivered them?
2: Yeah, so I didn't want to curate the 15 greatest speeches. It's not an anthology. It's meant to be a story about American history, but first and foremost about the different stories that we tell about American identity and what it means to be an American. And I think at the beginning, one of the origin stories of this book for me was dealing with the last 9 years, which have obviously not gone exactly as I would have forecasted them when I was serving in the Obama White House for years. And I came to think of my former boss, Barack Obama, and Donald Trump as exemplifying two very different stories about American identity. Obama's very much, you know, not that Obama's in any way perfect, but that he kind of situates himself in the story of progressive nationalism and progressive exceptionalism, that America was a promise in the Declaration of Independence of equality, and that American history is a story of a struggle to live up to that promise and to close the gap between the reality in this country, which often is not one that makes good on that promise, but that over time, through different movements, the abolitionist movement, the suffrage movement, the movement for workers' rights or women's rights, civil rights, obviously, you're trying to close that gap. Whereas I think, you know, Donald Trump represents a different story, which is a more inherited exceptionalism, that there's something inherent in American identity as the recipient of Western supremacy. And it's a white Christian identity in nationalism that other people can, you know, be here and can be a part of America, but they're kind of subordinate to a predominant identity. And so when I went back, I wanted to pick speeches that showed different perspectives on this question of what it means to be an American. And I wanted a mix of not just presidents, but politicians and activists and men and women and people of different backgrounds. And also I wanted to space them out so that it does read like a single volume history of the United States, albeit told through these different speeches. And that really was, you know, what guided a year's work. I mean, it took me 4 years to write the book. The whole first year was gathering 100 to 150 speeches and kind of winnowing it down to 15 that I thought could cover enough of the ground to give people a full sense of this debate we've been having.
1: Yeah. So then you start the book with talking about a speech that J.D. Vance delivered in California, where he is making that argument that America is not necessarily defined by a creed or by an idea, but more of a place or people. That must have been pretty late in your writing process that came about.
2: That's right. And that speech, you know, it's not one of the 15, right? So each of the 15 chapters, you know, where I spend time with the speaker and their life and what was going on in America at the time and what movements fed into the speech. I had basically nearly completed the work of writing those 15 chapters, but I knew I had to write a prologue that kind of framed the book. And usefully, J.D. Vance gave this speech last year at the Claremont Institute in California, in which, you know, he kind of made the argument for me of the alternative American nationalism, the one that I associated with Trump. And J.D. Vance says, in his own words, so this is not me projecting onto him, that America is not a nation that is founded upon a creed. It's not a nation founded specifically, in his words, on that sentence in the Declaration of Independence about all men are created equal. He says that would be far too broad an answer to the question of what does it mean to be an American. And actually, again, very usefully, like I'd framed the whole book around this question, what does it mean to be American? J.D. Vance posed that question in his speech, and he answered it by saying, we're not a creed. He said, we are a particular place with a particular people and a particular way of life. Again, this kind of inherited nationality and identity. J.D. Vance, one of his skills is saying things that I think are controversial in the most inarguable way, right? So who could argue with the idea that we are a particular place and a particular people and a particular way of life? But I actually, as you scrutinize that statement, in my view, it kind of unravels because we are not a particular place. At our founding, we were 13 states on the Eastern Seaboard. I mean, you and I are both in California. This was a distant outpost of the Spanish Empire populated by some indigenous people. I don't think we are a particular people either. If you look around America, you'll find people from everywhere. And frankly, the demographics of America today look nothing like that of the time of the founding. And the particular way of life jumps out to me in a way because we're in the Bay Area. I don't know how many ways of life there are in the Bay Area, but there's far more than one. And actually, like in my judgment, what makes America unique is that, you know, you're free to choose your way of life, whatever it may be. And so, however, like I wanted to take it seriously. I obviously don't agree with that perspective, but it is an important part of the American story that there's always been a strain of people that said, no, we are a particular people. And again, it usually is a kind of white Christian identity. That's the identity that is largely going to be celebrated, I think, on the series of celebrations the White House is planning. And so I kind of use that speech from J.D. Vance to set up this argument that there's that strain of American identity and nationalism, and then there's this kind of more progressive evolutionary story that is going to be told in the book by people as different as Abraham Lincoln and Frederick Douglass and Martin Luther King and Barack Obama and Dolores Huerta. And so it kind of sets in motion the argument that I was trying to show we've been having for the last 250 years.
1: Yeah, there were strains of that in when Vance delivered his RNC speech back in 2024. There were, you know, America's is not an idea. I think he said, we allow newcomers on our terms. And it was clear like he was making an argument. I think a lot of that was, I was in the arena. It seemed like half the people were almost like, bring back Hulk Hogan. We want more of that. But it was like he definitely saw us making an argument. Where do you see the kind of historical strains of that argument? Like what is Vance pulling from that you looked into for this book?
2: Well, I think first of all, the starting point of the book is Benjamin Franklin's closing argument on behalf of the Constitution at the Constitutional Convention. And what's interesting about that speech is Franklin does not mention the substance of the Constitution at all. He talks about the virtue of compromise. And he essentially says, look, if you have an assembly of people like we have here today, you get all of their different wisdom, but you also get these different interests and different beliefs, and none of us can get everything we want. And so this is the best we can do. And we should embrace that compromise, stand behind it, and set up a system where we can then debate and work out our differences. And I think what that unlocked for me is the idea that, okay, yes, compromise made this country possible, made the Constitution possible, set up a very successful system of government, if you look at what we've been able to do over 250 years. But we compromised about very big things, slavery, chief among them at the time, the nature of citizenship, who has access to the full rights of citizenship, the nature of immigration, which was not really a subject of focus in the Constitution. It was kind of left up to the states to figure that out. And what that kind of showed me is that all the arguments we've been having since are because of the compromises, you know, because we compromised about these issues that had to do with identity. Like, again, who's an American? Who gets to decide that question? And I think that J.D. Vance piece is, if you look early in American history, you know, that was the predominant view, right? White Christian men tended to dominate American politics and society, certainly until the Civil War. They were the only ones who had the right to vote in this country. So actually the J.D. Vance view was the kind of nature of American political life, at least as it related to rights. And I have, you know, the kind of most virulent form of that in this book, which I'm not suggesting J.D. Vance would agree with entirely, but Alexander Stevens, the vice president of the Confederacy, saying basically the problem with the Constitution is it didn't resolve this issue of slavery the way we would like it to be. It was too close to this aspiration of equality in the Declaration of Independence. And he says, we're here to fix this for all time and say, no, like actually slavery is going to be enshrined in our Constitution. But then what's interesting is, as you continue to travel through American history, there are people that you might not necessarily think of as, you know, a white supremacist like Alexander Stevens was. I have a populist orator named Mary Leese, who gave a very left-wing speech when it came to economics. She talked about this is a government of, by, and for Wall Street. Wall Street owns this country. You know, my kind of inner Bernie Sanders was feeling what she was saying. But at the same time, if you look underneath the surface of what she's saying, she also talked about the need to have a union of the white working class of the North and the South and to keep immigrants out and to deny foreigners the right to own land. And she kind of lamented that too much time had been spent during Reconstruction on political rights for Blacks and actually had some very strange ideas about colonization of Latin America. And so, you know, you start to see, well, wait a second, in populism, there's this strain of, you know, look, we need to kind of protect a certain status for a certain kind of American, tends to exclude non-white Americans. And then similarly, even a progressive like Louis Brandeis, who I have in this speech, gives a speech defending immigration, but very explicitly European immigration. And then up through Ronald Reagan, obviously, who is probably the closest to Vance, and he gives a speech that is famous for him calling the Soviet Union an evil empire, but it's really a speech about America's Christian identity. And that's what leads to the Soviet Union being an evil empire. It's a godless empire in Reagan's view. So there are these different permutations of the argument. Not everybody says the quiet part out loud. But again, I think if you've lived through American politics in the 21st century, you do see a kind of Christian nationalism or hostility to immigration or a desire to kind of protect the demographics of the country kind of reemerging. And J.D. Vance probably does, to your point, talk about that more than some people might be comfortable. And I'm not suggesting that everybody who voted for Donald Trump and J.D. Vance did for that reason. You know, they had other concerns. But I think we, you know, ignored our peril. Look at what ICE has done in our communities. The notion that actually this is a brand of politics that is very familiar if you look at our history.
1: Yeah. I mean, you mentioned the Reagan speech where he said freedom prospers only where blessings of God are sought. Like, it stood out to me, maybe it shouldn't have surprised me, like so many of these speeches either invoke God or even like pull towards kind of a divine meaning or like direction for the country. What does that say?
2: I was struck, you know, I'm glad you asked this question because I'm talking about this book a lot and I haven't really put it this way. When I went through this exercise, I was struck by how much I kind of kept bumping into a few different themes, right? One obvious one is race, which we've already talked about a bit. And the only reason I'm not necessarily surprised, but I was writing this book kind of in the backlash to the kind of 2020 post-George Floyd reckoning. And I got to tell you, like going back and going through the history, you know, race is pretty central to the battles over American identity. Another was immigration. There have been huge fights about immigration throughout our history in periods of time where we embraced it and periods of time when there were backlashes to it. But also to your question, religion has been much more central to these arguments and these speeches than I anticipated going forward. I mean, most of these speeches invoke religion in wildly different ways. Progressives or liberals or whatever you want to call it, activists have often from Martin Luther King all the way back to Maria Stuart, the abolitionist in 1830s Boston that I have in here, they are invoking religion as a means of holding America to account, you know, that a just God would not look well upon discrimination or bigotry. But on the other hand, you have a tradition of people kind of invoking God in the sense that America is the manifestation of God's chosen people in a promised land, that we are a Christian nation. We are a city on a hill, if you will. And Reagan, I think in a very powerful way, built this coalition in the Republican Party that was new, that united under one umbrella, religious Christian evangelical conservatives with kind of small government, libertarian free market people and national security hawks. And what he's tapping into there in the speech he gave to the National Association of Evangelicals, that's where he gave that speech, and relatively newly politicized Christian evangelicals, he's tapping into that deep kind of current in American history that this is essentially the identity of the country is tied up in a kind of Christian inheritance and a Christian identity. And that leads Reagan to make arguments around things like the need to outlaw abortion or the need to have prayer in school and all these kind of culture war issues that we can continue to live with and have been pretty predominant in our politics the last few decades. I think that we make a mistake in thinking that this is new or this is being weaponized or this is kind of novel to a few politicians. No, it's actually kind of been this kind of battle over religion, whether you're embracing a kind of religious identity that is progressive, like we're trying to kind of do what God would intend us to do if he wanted us to, or he or she or whatever you worship as God, how God would want us to treat one another, or whether it's more of, again, a kind of a very specifically Christian inherited kind of Western identity. Mm. And what was interesting to me about it is that we think of ourselves as being founded upon the freedom of religion, you know, like the idea that everyone can choose how to worship. That's in the Constitution, that's in the Bill of Rights. And yet religion has played a pretty central role in this debate over identity.
1: Yeah. I mean, I'd never read Lincoln's second inaugural address before this. I mean, he almost seems to be making an argument. This is towards the end of the war that like this has happened to us as a country because of what we've done. Like God is doing this. I mean, almost like a karma argument for what we've been through in the Civil War. Yeah, was that surprise? I mean, his language stood out to me. I'd never read that speech before.
2: So I'd always loved that speech, and I'll get to the speech in a moment, but I'm glad you referenced it because what I did and what I was surprised by is I went back and went through all of Lincoln's writings that I could find and letters and accounts of interactions he'd had, and I really found the religious origins of that speech, but also how deeply Lincoln, who is not like an outwardly pious guy, like he's not someone who went to church every Sunday, but essentially you have to kind of look at it in terms of Lincoln's own wrestling with the issue of slavery, and then Lincoln's own wrestling with the idea of what does God intend here? Mm. Because Lincoln starts out as it relates to slavery, and like any politician in his day, this is a dominant issue. He just wants to restrict slavery's spread in the territories, but kind of leave it alone where it is. And when he's elected president in 1860, he says, if I can save the Union without freeing a single slave, that's what I would do. Then he frees the slaves after the Battle of Antietam, but it's kind of framed as a wartime necessity. But as he's going on through the Civil War, he was really wrestling with the question of like, why is this happening? Why is something so apocalyptic and so violent and so awful happening to us? And he used to write these meditations to himself that how baffling it was to Lincoln that both North and South invoked kind of the same God to justify their cause. And the South did invoke religion and the Bible to justify slavery. They found instances in the Bible that suggested that somehow slavery was legitimate, just as the North would invoke the Bible to say slavery was wrong. And Lincoln is beginning to realize that the war in the scale of it has to be about something more than just protecting a political union. And so by 1864, Frederick Douglass, the activist, who's began more pragmatic, he's meeting with Lincoln, but he's been disappointed by Lincoln in past meetings. But he meets with Lincoln in 1864, and Lincoln doesn't think he's going to get reelected at that point because we have not had battlefield breakthroughs yet for the North. That came kind of later in 1864. And Lincoln implores Douglass to tell slaves in the South to come North just in case he's not reelected and slavery is brought back. He wants to free as many people as he can. And Douglass detects, well, something is going on inside of Lincoln. I've never seen him like this before. And then by the time he gets to his second inaugural address in 1865, he wants to tell the country what the meaning of this war was. And it is a deeply religious address. He talks about the sin of American slavery. He doesn't call it Southern slavery. And he speaks, I think, what I describe as the most radical sentence ever spoken by an American president. He says, if every drop of blood drawn by the lash, that is the slave owner's lash, must be paid for by a drop of blood drawn by the sword, then the judgments of the Lord are true and righteous. What he's essentially saying is, you know, all these people who have died, and even if more of us have to die, that will be justified to kind of atone for the sin of slavery. And also, it will give us an opportunity to refound the nation on the basis of true equality, essentially resolving the compromise of Franklin and the founders in the other direction. We are now an abolitionist nation. Douglass was in the crowd at the inauguration, and he saw exactly what Lincoln was doing. And he said it was as if he spoke with all the voices of the Hebrew prophets at once. Douglass reacted to it as a religious oration. And then even was able to meet Lincoln that night at the White House. Even after he was thrown out of the receiving line for being black, Lincoln let him back in. And when Lincoln asked him what he thought of the speech, Douglass described it as a sacred effort,

0: forge a just and lasting peace among ourselves, in Lincoln's words. Of course, he did not live much longer after that speech. And in a way, we keep having the same argument. Now, slavery's gone, but then there's segregation. And then, you know, there's a backlash to kind of each progressive movement in our history. But I do think religion, maybe because not that many Americans or as many Americans are personally religious as they have been in past times, we can lose sight of the fact that Americans often were looking to some higher authority or some yeah. moral framework to make determinations about what the point of this country is. And Lincoln, I think, did that better than anybody else.
1: Yeah, I mean, do you see, even in today's politics and today's kind of pluralistic society, do you see untapped potential for political orders to invoke themes of religion or call upon that more in kind of telling the American story?
0: I do. And I mean, first of all, just made my first kind of partisan comment here. I don't think Lincoln had in mind that the memorial to him that has the words of the second inaugural carved into it would be the scene of a UFC weigh-in. That's a different way to go. But I think it need not be religious. I do think something that is missing, though, is a moral language. I'll just criticize Democrats here. I remember there's a line, because I think Democrats have been so worried about losing that they're very careful in how they talk, you know, in the era of Trump. And I remember, like, both Joe Biden and Kamala Harris used to use this line about, you know, we need to build an economy that works from the bottom up to the middle out. And I'd hear that and think, well, what does that mean? I mean, I know what they're saying. That probably focus group really well. It's, you know, kind of a middle class message. But what's missing in a lot of Democratic rhetoric of the last decade is a kind of moral case. You know, even Obama, who is not like a personally deeply religious person, you know, he would talk about in that 2004 convention speech that kind of vaulted him, embracing a politics where, you know, I am my brother's keeper, I am my sister's keeper. That's a religious idea, but it can also be a secular idea, that we care for one another, you know. And I think that we are living at a time when the problems that we're facing are so, they feel so big. You know, democracy seems to be breaking down. Capitalism doesn't seem to be working. Like, it's hard to believe that your kids' futures are going to be better than yours. We're fighting multiple wars. Artificial intelligence is kind of coming, and that could take our jobs, or our kids could be friends with chatbots. I think just talking about your plan for healthcare or your plan for lowering prices, those things are important, but kind of what is sometimes missing in the political storytelling, and speeches are usually the place that you do that, is that sense that there's kind of a moral motivation. This is all about something bigger. It's about something bigger than even affordable healthcare, or bigger even than, like, you know, standing up for the rights of immigrants or whichever constituency you're focused on. And I do think that Americans are kind of hungry for that. And I hope, and I'm beginning to see some Democrats kind of begin to shift in that direction.
1: Yeah. You write in the book that speeches that really dive into policy prescriptions can sometimes be the hardest to work on from a speechwriter's perspective. And you highlight both Obama and FDR as kind of particularly adept at explaining and providing context in their speeches. There's their old political maxim is like, if you're explaining, you're losing.
0: Yes.
1: But somehow both of them, as you write, were kind of master explainers. How did they do that effectively?
0: So, yeah, they did it in a couple of ways. I mean, let's start with FDR. I think what they both have in common is, and you know, Reagan, I throw him in there too, because this is not restricted to people I agree with. I think the more effective politicians are people who don't just tell you what they want to do. They tell you why they want to do it. So it's not just like a plan. Like, Obama would usually not even get to his plans until, like, well past halfway through the speech. He had to give you the history of the thing he was talking about and the way he thought about it and the different things you could do. And then only then could he tell you why he was taking the course he did. And to focus on the two speeches, the one from FDR and one from Obama, and things that illustrate this. You know, FDR's speech

0: that I use is known as the Four Freedoms speech. And this is a speech that he gave in 1941. The U.S. is not in the war yet, but Roosevelt is essentially arguing to an isolationist America First Congress for a blank check of support to Britain. Thus far, we had not given them anything like that. And he's arguing for America to ramp up its arms production. And implicitly, he's saying we're going to be involved in this war one way or another. And that's not an easy case to make. Now, he thrived on kind of plain spoken explanation. But the other thing that he understood is it's not enough for me to tell them why the isolationists are wrong, why I'm right, why the fascists are bad. He had to give it a bigger meaning. And so the night before the speech, he called in his speechwriters and he says, well, I have an idea for a big ending to this speech. And he dictated to them the Four Freedoms, which is an idea that had been kicking around in his head. I found, you know, he'd first used it in a press conference, kind of off the cuff, 7 or 8 months earlier. And those are, you know, freedom of speech, freedom of worship, freedom from fear, and fear he defined as aggression, so the fascists, and freedom from want, the idea that everybody, which was in line with his own New Deal policies, that we should not let people fall behind. And that was so powerful about that is it wasn't enough to kind of make an argument, hey, we have to do this, it's the right thing to do. He elevated the whole cause. And frankly, American identity itself, like this is what we are about. We are about this set of freedoms. It's what distinguishes us from the fascists. It's what binds us together as a diverse citizenry in this nation. And it became immediately a rallying cry. It was on postage stamps. It was on posters. Like, this is what this whole war was about. And those four freedoms end up getting written into the United Nations Charter. Like, they're kind of the cornerstone of the post-World War II order. And so that's a politician who realized, like, I have to go bigger. I have to provide that sense of identity and moral framework to my audience if I'm going to ask them to do hard things. And then the Obama speech I have is kind of shorthanded. Often it's the race speech. It's a speech he gave in 2008 after a series of clips emerged of his pastor, Jeremiah Wright, who'd also baptized his children and married him and Michelle. So they were close. These clips emerged, and some of our viewers may remember, of Reverend Wright saying pretty, you know, derogatory things essentially about America. It's a racist country. It's foreign policy. 9/11 was chickens coming home to roost for our foreign policy. And you know, I was there at the time, campaigns losing altitude. We hastily put together this speech for Obama. He stays up the entire night rewriting the speech. I describe getting back, you know, 8-9 pages of track changes. He'd never did that before or after. And I worked for him as a speechwriter for over a decade. And it was a deeply personal speech. But what he did is, you know, he talked about, I think, the two most important points of the speech. He talked about Reverend Wright as someone who's not just defined by those clips, that this is someone who's a Marine, this is someone who's done wonderful things in his community, and someone who said these things that are very offensive to me and other people. But he said, I can no more disown Reverend Wright than I can disown my white grandmother, a woman who loved me, who raised me, but also said racist things that made me cringe. And what he's doing there is, I think he's saying to Americans, actually, it's weirdly an anti-cancel culture speech before there was such a thing, but he's saying, you know, look in our own families and communities. Like, none of us is perfect. And in fact, if we only choose to see the bad in each other, we can never come together to actually make progress in this country. And then he pulls back the lens and he talks about the Black experience of structural inequality, you know, the education gap, the housing gap, the income gap. But then he talks about the white working class. And I think these lines really struck me today. You know, he said, these are people that don't feel particularly privileged by their race. Their jobs have been shipped overseas. Their concerns about crime are dismissed as racism. He's really empathizing with people who would later become, I think, Trump voters. And the reason this kind of connects to the last two questions is that then Obama's making an argument that, hey, look, when we focus on these differences and we allow people to divide us by race or ethnicity, that's why we can't get affordable healthcare. That's why we can build a coalition to kind of overcome special interests that stand in the way of progress. So he gets to the policy, he gets to the what at the end of the speech. He's running to make healthcare affordable. He's running to end the war in Iraq. He's running for a number of issues. But just as Roosevelt gave people a sense of a higher purpose, Obama gave people a vision of, hey, what would it be like if we weren't divided by things like race, but in fact chose to see the good in one another, or chose to empathize with one another, or chose to understand the fear that might lead somebody to say something that is offensive to you. And again, I think that the best politicians, and again, I'd say Reagan did this too, are able to give people a sense of a bigger national identity that is shared, and a bigger cause that leads into their agenda, instead of having an agenda that they're just trying to sell to people.
1: 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Now, back to our program.
2: Yeah. I want to go back to the Four Freedoms speech for a second, though, because there's just reading that there was so much that stood out to me as being almost impossible to imagine being today. Both the focus of the speech, I mean, we see addresses to Congress that cover 7 different departments and 10 different initiatives, but also the honesty. Like, there were parts of that speech where, you know, FDR said, well, I'm here to tell you we're failing in this part of defense production, yeah, or we're not meeting the goals that I had. Like, what was that? Just, had he built up the trust? Was it the time, the medium? Like, how was he able to level set in that way?
0: I'm so glad you saw that. And I think it's a great lesson for today, because first of all, it's not unique to that speech. Like, I spent, again, a lot of the chapters just telling Roosevelt's story, and the trust he had from Americans is that he leveled with them, you know? So at the height of the Depression, his whole point was like, hey, this is not going well. You know, like, let me explain to you just how bad things are. There's not money in the banks, you know? And so he'd already built up a certain trust. This is a guy who will tell you the truth, and he'll explain it to you in language you can understand. That's the kind of fireside chat that he developed using radio, which was a kind of intimate form of communication. But you get to the Four Freedoms speech, and again, he is there to ask people to write a blank check of support for Britain. And again, like, pretty much making clear, like, we're going to get involved in this war, and we have to, which was not popular with Americans. I mean, a few months before, that would have been, I don't know what the polls would have been, but it would certainly not have been a majority position. And what I was so struck by in reading that speech is it's a State of the Union address. And first of all, I mean, I was self-critical. I'm one of probably few human beings. Maybe it's just not a good thing. Maybe it's about my own lack of advancement, but I worked on 8 of them, you know, 8 State of the Union. And every one you tried to find a different way to say, and the State of the Union is strong, and, you know, everybody's got to applaud. FDR is like, it's not going well, people. The State of the Union is not good right now. Like, the fascists are winning. We're behind in preparing for this war. The isolationists have kind of tied our hands. He tell you, there are German spies here. Like, he paints a pretty grim picture. And then you're right. Like, when he gets to his defense program, which is kind of the meat of the speech, he's like, I got some bad news. We're kind of behind on building ships, you know, or, you know, like, I don't have the exact language in front of me, but we're, you know, we're doing okay on this. And because I think he's so honest with people, they're like, well, this guy's telling the truth. And so then when he makes the argument for what he thinks needs to happen, I think he has more credibility. And then when he gives everything this lift of the Four Freedoms, it's like, that's what we're shooting for. You know, like, we're here right now. We're not where we need to be. But because we stand for these things in the world, in this country and around the world, we're going to get our act together here. And everybody's going to do their part, whether you're working on a bomber assembly line or whether you're a taxpayer is just going to be kind of financing Britain's capacity to survive the Nazi onslaught, or whether you're someone who's going to end up probably being drafted and serving. And I think that if you bring it to today, we've lost that art of truth telling in political speech. You know, like people want to put the most positive spin on things, or politicians constantly want to tell you the best version of what they're doing. Or, I mean, Trump is the prices are down, you know, like he'll literally say.
2: I was almost trying to imagine like the Fox News story on FDR speech would be like, president admits.
0: Yeah, president admits. You know, yeah. And that's actually the thing. It's not just on the politicians. I think it's on the rest of us. Like, we should reward truth telling, and we don't. I mean, I actually think more politicians would do it if they weren't so afraid to do it.
2: Yeah. You know, you as you mentioned, you spent years as a White House speechwriter. The FDR chapter on Four Freedoms is the first time we hear about that as a profession, him meeting with a team of speechwriters. What is the history kind of behind that and having, you know, speechwriters working with electeds, with presidents in this way?
0: That's a great question. So it was interesting going back and, like, again, picking these speeches, like, before the 20th century, presidents were not really the leading orators in this country. There were exceptions, Lincoln chief among them, but Lincoln would write his speeches. I mean, he wrote the Gettysburg Address. He wrote the second inaugural address. You know, and actually, it's not that surprising because, you know, there's no audio. There's no recorded audio. There's no, obviously, video. And so a speech is something you kind of give to some people in a room and it's reprinted. And actually, the great speakers of the 19th century were people like Frederick Douglass or Anna Dickinson, who I have in the book, who are these people who just traveled around the country giving speeches. Like, that was their job. And they give hundreds and hundreds of speeches a year. And they were kind of almost performers. Like, that's not what presidents were. And so there were no White House speechwriters. You know, you get help sometimes from people in your cabinet. You know, like Lincoln, on his first inaugural address, had some help writing the speech from William Seward, his Secretary of State, you know. But the idea that you know, have a department of the White House that is helping you figure out what to say didn't exist. The first White House speechwriter was in the Harding administration, so after World War I, and it was a guy named Judson Welliver. And I actually know that just because it's such a great name, Judson Welliver. But actually, even then, it was, you know, not coincidentally, by the way, this is the time when radio has been invented. And one of the things I really kind of learned in writing the book is how much technology has shaped how people speak. Because I think once presidents are like, oh, wait a second, like, what I say is going to be beamed into households across the country, I better take this more seriously, essentially. And so you start to have this role of White House speechwriter. But then FDR is the first one who truly kind of professionalized it. And he had, at any given time, multiple speechwriters, which has obviously been the case ever since. But he even did things really interesting, like for the Four Freedoms speech, one of the speechwriters on that speech was a guy named Robert Sherwood, who was a Pulitzer Prize-winning playwright. I mean, he was like a hugely accomplished writer. And Roosevelt essentially drafted him in 1940 during his reelection campaign because he knew Sherwood was deeply anti-fascist, and he kind of appealed to his, not just his patriotism, but his desire to help Roosevelt stand up to Hitler, you know? And so suddenly you have not just a professionalization, but an idea that these words, like a president speaks, really matter. And then you get television. And so the words matter even more because that is performance. Like in radio is, I need to explain things very clearly. I need to make arguments. I need to maybe have a big vision like the Four Freedoms. But by the time you get to John F. Kennedy and people are watching these speeches, well, that's when you get Ted Sorensen, probably the most famous White House speechwriter, you know, ask not what your country can do for you, ask what you can do for your country. Like, there's an understanding that when the president speaks, the spectacle will matter. Like, what will people see? Like, how will the crowd react? How charismatic is the speech going to appear? And that becomes, in many ways, this kind of golden age of presidential speaking. And it's no coincidence that the most presidential speeches, the majority of the presidential speeches I have, are from this era, from like Kennedy through Obama, when it's television and people are watching these speeches and there's a performance to them. Then the internet comes along. And interestingly, the internet and social media has kind of destroyed the art of this, because now nobody watches a whole speech. They watch bits and pieces and clips that are kind of algorithmically delivered to you to kind of trigger you. And Trump is perfect for this, because he can give a 1-hour incoherent, in some ways, rant, And yet it's tremendously effective because most people are consuming on social media. And so his supporters are getting clips delivered that they love because they're funny, or they pick on people they don't like, or they just say things in a very visceral way, or he's angering his opponents. And so actually we're living through a time of regression in terms of how presidents and politicians speak. I do argue that that's part of what's gone wrong in our politics. Part of the reason that Americans feel like what is going on is that there's nobody telling them what's going on. Speeches used to be the way that presidents told us what was happening. Like, my earliest memories of politics are like Ronald Reagan, again, not my brand of politics, but, you know, if something happened, the Challenger exploded, like, well, he'd tell you what happened in a very beautiful way. And, or, you know, if he was making the case for his policies, he did it remarkably well. You know, we've lost that. And I think that's part of the reason why people feel like there's no compass.
2: Yeah. I mean, even when you think about traditions like the State of the Union, it's almost now devolved into like micro performances where it's Pelosi ripping up the speech or Biden having a 10-second exchange with a heckler. How does that change the job of someone like yourself, you know, devoted to kind of the long form speech writing and the longer form telling of stories? Or does it need to adapt?
0: So it's such a great question. Every year, to take you behind the curtain a little bit, Obama would say, like, I don't want to give the traditional State of the Union. Like, I want to just get up there and tell a story. Like, I want it to be short. I want it to be an argument. Because the best Obama speeches, of which there are many, and I didn't work on all of them, were stories. It was him, you know, again, like, there was a formula to the good ones. It was like, how did we get here? Where are we? What does it all mean? Where might we go? And then he tells you where to go. The State of the Union, even under Obama, those were not our best speeches. I mean, so we try to have like a good ending and we'd have some theme, you know, so we try to make it a story. But you're right, even under Obama, who I think is the best presidential speaker easily of the 21st century, it started to become, you know, we're going to have someone up at the box. You know, we're all going to say, look at John Doe, you know, the hero who 3 weeks ago saved a woman from being hit by a train. You know, I don't want to pick on anyone, but like, it was these kind of made for TV moments. And then people would heckle him and that would be a moment. And everybody's counting how many times people stand up and applaud. And did the Republicans applaud or just the Democrats? And there was a kind of dumbing down, frankly, of how people, I mean, if you compare it to like that Four Freedom speech, you know, this incredibly dramatic moment where FDR tells America what it needs to do. I think I'm not a Luddite. I know we're never going to go back to like FDR, but I do think people are getting a little tired of the kind of cheap theatrics and put downs or applause lines or focus group lines, right? Like bottom up, middle out. Like, people can smell inauthenticity. And I think that like the politicians I see starting to connect on the Democratic side, like a John Ossoff or James Tallarico, or, you know, are people that are telling stories again and giving people a sense of their motivation. So my hope is actually there's a kind of counter programming to this era we've been through that is emerging.
2: Yeah, I'm going to get to some audience questions. I did want to ask you if there's any folks in today's landscape that kind of stand out, specifically with the kind of thread you talk about in the book as the ethos of striving and self-improvement, like people who are tapping into that in their speeches and storytelling. You mentioned Tallarico, Ossoff.
0: Yes, there are. Yeah, I'll give you three examples that I've been thinking about, you know, who are conspicuously younger Democrats. But so I mentioned Ossoff, and some of these clips have gone viral. But Ossoff is clearly someone who cares, like pays attention to like his speeches. And what he's doing that's working is he's telling a story about what is happening in the country that ties things together. I think the Democratic Party's been stuck for the last decade where it's like, do we talk about democracy issues, you know, things that Trump is doing that threaten democracy, or do we talk about, you know, kitchen table issues as if, you know, these are separate things we have to choose between, like healthcare or authoritarianism or something. And what Ossoff is doing is he's getting up there and telling one story. He's saying it's about corruption, that there is a small group of people led by Donald Trump that is basically making the system just work for them. And that's why you cannot afford healthcare. That's why the prices are too high. That's why inequality is out of control. That's why we're in a war that Americans don't want to fight. And it seems simple, and it is, but it's actually not easy to do because it ties everything into kind of one story. And if we can solve the corruption and kind of take back the power from this collection of special interests and kind of oligarchs, that will then allow us to have the healthcare that you can afford and to make the changes in our economy that work for working people. And so what's interesting about all stuff too is I mentioned it's going viral. Even if people don't watch the whole speech, a speech is where you work out your story. And so if you know your story, the story you're telling to voters, all your other things will be better, right? Your clips will be better. Your interviews will be better. Like Obama used to, you know, work on his, through 2007, he was constantly refining his stump speech, the speech he gave every day, such that by 2008, when he'd win these primaries and give these like soaring speeches, well, the reason he could give those is he'd been working on it for a year, you know? Yeah. And I think people forget that even if like not everybody's going to sit there and watch a 30-minute speech, if you nail it in that speech, all your other communication is going to be better. And I think Ossoff has demonstrated that. I think Tallarico, he's good at that, the why leading to the what, right? His faith compels him to care for his neighbor, which compels his politics. Like, you know, he lets people into his sense of motivation. And another person, you know, is AOC, is Alexandria Ocasio-Cortez. And what she has, it's less the oratory, but it's the demeanor. It's the, she has, I think what I would describe as a fearlessness and a joy in how she speaks when she's at these big rallies with, say, Bernie Sanders going around the country. The fearlessness is important because people can see they're throwing everything at her. Pretty powerful people are, and she's not afraid. And she's got a smile on her face. Yeah. Her politics looks fun. It's like, and this is something, Democratic politics has been kind of grim and angry the last 10 years. Like the 08 Obama campaign was a lot of fun. And guess what? People wanted to be part of that. They wanted to knock on doors. They wanted to volunteer. And so I think, again, part of speaking is also just what energy you project in. And so I think those three people in different ways, and by the way, different ideological points on the spectrum are working through a way to communicate in this kind of post-social media age that I think can be effective.
2: Yeah. Let's get to some audience questions. Someone asked, during your time in the White House, what was the best part of your job? What was the most challenging part of your job?
0: I don't want to say it's the worst part of the job, but it was the hardest part of the job was that you were kind of constantly engaging with really difficult and sometimes tragic events. And sometimes tragic events that like were beyond your control. You know, we couldn't stop a civil war on the other side of the world, or we obviously couldn't stop gun violence in this country despite really trying hard. And the best part of it were two things. I mean, one was in terms of the function of the job. I loved traveling around the world with President Obama and helping him kind of tell a story about America that people around the world respected and looked up to. When there were those moments where I think Obama was able to break through the smallness of politics, you know, I think about, you know, when he sang Amazing Grace in 2015 after the shooting at a Black church, and there's a tragic moment, but to see the power of the presidency to give people hope or to heal, those moments matter, and we don't really have them anymore.
2: Yeah. This question is on your national security advisor hat. Can you share concerns you may have about the current administration's approach to foreign policy and specifically relationships with longtime ally countries?
0: We don't have time for that. I just highlight a couple things, though. And one goes out of Roosevelt, right? Like Roosevelt, I'm not saying America's always lived up to it. We've been hypocritical. I think, frankly, any nation is, particularly any superpower. But there was a values proposition, right? World War II was about defending the four freedoms. Now it's like open the strait and ship out the nuclear dust. And that connects to allies, though, because the thing that linked us to our allies was that they believed in similar values, right? They were democracies, whether they were European or Asian, or, you know, potentially partners in Africa and in Latin America. Like the idea of there is such a thing as a free world, that our relationships are not just transactional. Like with Trump, the relationships are purely transactional. And if you're not giving him what he wants, he doesn't care for your democracy. In fact, actually, that leads him to the second point. What's even more alarming is he seems to prefer the non-democratic countries. So it's not just that he kind of mistreats our allies and he doesn't speak about values. It's that he seems to prefer the company of Gulf monarchs or Xi Jinping or Vladimir Putin to the Prime Minister of Canada or the Chancellor of Germany or whoever it may be at the time. And I think that's a radical transformation. Because again, even if we didn't always get it right, now we're just pure transactionalism and we kind of prefer the autocrats to the Democrats. And boy, that's not a place that we want to stay for very long.
2: Yeah. If there's a director's cut of this book, maybe a 16th or a 17th speech, any that you left on the cutting room floor that you grappled with as you wrote?
0: Yeah, I mean, there were a bunch. I mean, there's one that I specifically had to leave on the cutting room floor. I actually had a chapter that I wrote on Pat Buchanan's 1992 speech to the Republican National Convention, which is known as the Culture War speech, which is a remarkable document because, you know, Buchanan ran for president in 92, promising to build a wall on an America First platform, railing against free trade and supporting tariffs. And it's very useful because there's this idea that Trump came out of nowhere. I think Buchanan points out that he didn't. I was not given permission to use that speech by Pat Buchanan, which you need for copyright purposes if it's within the last 80 years. But then I think for this crowd too, Commonwealth Club, like if there's a speech that I love that I couldn't use just because I already had King and Dolores Huerta from the 60s, I love Robert F. Kennedy's Day of Affirmation address in South Africa, which is shorthanded as the Ripples of Hope speech. If you know it, you probably know it because of the line that he has about sending out ripples of hope. But if you can go back and read that speech, it's actually the kind of most moral case I've heard for America's role in the world. You know, that essentially he's framing, it's not just the kind of cliche version of we're for freedom and democracy. It's a grittier and yet beautiful invocation of the fact that there's a kind of moral purpose that America needs to embrace. And he's delivering this speech at the same time that he's kind of turning against the war in Vietnam, and he's delivering in South Africa, kind of implicitly aligning with the aspirations of Black South Africans. And so there's a radicalism. It's not just using the values language to justify whatever war we're in, which is, you know, unfortunately what a lot of American presidents have done. So that's another one that in the director's cut, I would have loved to have been able to write about.
2: Yeah. We have some audience questions for aspiring speechwriters. What lessons have you learned throughout your career that you would impart to folks who are interested in pursuing this as a career? And can you talk about any other speechwriters that you admire or might recommend for others to check out?
0: Well, first of all, I think if you're a speechwriter, you always have to remind you're writing for the person who's speaking, not yourself. You know, like, so I had to spend a lot of time trying to get inside Barack Obama's head and his voice. Your job is to help that person say what they want to say. And then in terms of what makes a speech good, I think the most important quality is authenticity. That, and I often say this to people, that the person delivering the speech should be the only person on earth who can deliver it. And that's why, again, in this book, I spent so much time in each chapter with the life story of the person, because I want to know, like, where did these words come from? Because that's what makes them powerful. I also think that, and this is something I really, you know, encountered in writing the book, the most effective speeches also kind of tap into the power of movements. You know, Obama very self-consciously spoke in the language of the civil rights movement. And people could kind of feel that intuitively, and it kind of gave his words more power. In the same way, frankly, that Trump built a movement, and his words reflect that, although it's very much his own movement. The last thing I'd say is that in this day and age, this is kind of a new piece of advice, but it connects to the authenticity point. I think with artificial intelligence and this sea of slop that we consume every day, the personal voice is more important than ever. I think people really want to feel like they know the person speaking to them. Like, who are they? Like, and again, it ties to authenticity, but I'd be sharing more. Share vulnerability. Be vulnerable. Like, and this is kind of counter-programming Trump. Trump, there's no vulnerability. I actually think people are ready to hear someone wrestle with their doubts or share their own evolution, how they changed their mind, things they might have been wrong about in the past. I think that we may be entering a new phase coming out of Trump where, because oftentimes the best communication is totally counter to the previous person's, you know? And I think that if I was a speechwriter on a presidential campaign a year from now, I'd be looking at ways to work that in.
2: We're gonna have to leave our conversation there. Ben Rhodes, thank you so much for your time this evening.
0: Thanks, it was great, Guy. I really enjoyed talking to you. Great questions.
2: Thank you so much. Well, our thanks again to Ben Rhodes. He is the author of All We Say, The Battle for American Identity, A History in 15 Speeches. We encourage everyone to pick up a copy of Ben's new book at your local bookstore. I'm Guy Marzorati. Thank you so much for joining us this evening, and take care.
1: 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I'm Gloria Duffy, co-president and co-CEO of the club. Today you heard law professor Ben Rhodes in conversation with Guy Marzorati. Rhodes is the author of All We Say, The Battle for American Identity, A History in 15 Speeches. 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
7: This is a work of fiction. Any similarities between any parties, living or dead, are completely coincidental.

0: Carnaby Druthers, Midnight Phantom Part 1, written, created, and produced by J. Timothy Quirk, directed by A.J. Lynn, music by Bob Eccleston, starring Devin Richtmeyer and Humphrey Ralston, with Beverly Wanza-Jones, Amy Petrucci, Robert C. Fullerton, Jim Myron, Rich Sear, A.J. Lynn, Colin Studley, and James Studley.
1: After solving the case of the new Pre-Raphaelite Brotherhood, I desired to learn more about the PRB's work and discovered a resource in Delaware. Barnaby and I intended to spend a holiday exploring art museums and restaurants when we were contacted by a Delaware Beach Community's business association. We were asked to investigate the case of the Midnight Phantom of the Boardwalk. With the name of Officer Candace Brill as our local contact, we traveled south in my rented SUV on a Friday.
2: Another $3?
1: Another toll, yes, Barnaby. I'm sure it's for another bridge crossing.
2: It is a bridge too far, if you ask me. Mother would never approve. I shall explore the possibility of a toll-free route back to Wilmington. Thank you very much.
1: Regardless of the tolls, what do you think of the area so far?
2: It seems our path is paved on either side by every restaurant, furniture store, clothing, lodging, and entertainment possibility imaginable.
1: An outlet shopping as far as the eye can see.
2: There is a particular gleam in your eye, Miss Adler. Yes, I believe if one can afford the journey here, one can certainly find an establishment to spend one's money.
1: You haven't seen anything yet. Wait until we reach the main avenue and the boardwalk.
2: I can't wait. What is the possibility we'll be able to find parking before lunchtime?
1: Third time's the charm.
2: We've scoured this road for an open spot more than 5 times, surely.
1: That's if you're counting driving on one side of the road and then the other as separate attempts. I'm counting each pass as one trip. Oh, here we go.
2: The young family? The children with their buckets and spades?
1: They're returning to their vehicle.
2: Returning from their fun at the beach a bit earlier, what? Bless the impatience of toddlers.
1: In short order, we sat in the beach patrol office across from Officer Candace Brill, who introduced us to a young woman in a baseball cap and a yellow shirt with the word cadet boldly displayed on the back.
3: You'll be with Cadet Jesse Talridge.
2: So, an expert.
3: More than enough of an expert to assist you. Jesse, these are the two you were debriefed about earlier.
4: Funny. They don't look like clowns.
1: Jesse, thank you for being our point of contact here. I'm Irene Adler. This is Barnaby Druthers.
4: We're happy to have you here.
3: Jesse, when you're done here, report to Hardley. He's up at the jeweler's.
4: Yes, ma'am.
2: While we're having a full and frank discussion of ideas, Jesse, perhaps you might have a word with your superiors about the toll situation here. I mean, something really must be done.
1: Barnaby, I believe Jesse would much rather talk to us about the vigilante situation they are experiencing here.
4: They're calling him the Midnight Phantom of the Boardwalk. Have you been keeping up with the story in the news?
2: I'm afraid not, but don't take offense. It's just that if we didn't have this phantom business as a case, it wouldn't interest me at all.
1: What Barnaby means, Jesse, is that it would be best if you start from the beginning and bring us up to speed.
4: Oh. Okay. Well, last weekend was the first sighting of the Midnight Phantom. It was Friday night.
2: Let me guess. At midnight?
4: No, it was around 11:30.
2: So much for staying on brand. Do go on.
4: Revelers attempted to enter the beach after hours. They were advised to go home with extreme prejudice.
1: How extreme?
4: Some bruises. Bruised ego, certainly. A soiled pair of shorts and a towed vehicle after keys were thrown in a grate. A random volunteer offered to be a designated driver and provided the revelers with an alternative transportation home.
2: And this Midnight Phantom received the key to the city and thanks from a grateful nation?
4: No, Mr. Druthers. We do not abide vigilante activities.
2: And yet there were no deaths on the road that night, I trust.
4: There were not. But we still do not allow vigilante activities. The suspect was spotted on the subsequent evening.
2: Also at midnight?
4: Closer to 1 a.m.
2: So the midnight aspect is more of a rounding down description, if that's the phrase I'm thinking of.
1: Average.
2: Yes, thank you, Miss Adler. The average of 11 at 1 is midnight, I suppose.
4: You're paying too much interest to the name. We have no control over the name on social media. We're interested in their prohibited activities. Well, most everyone else in the squad is working on the jewelry theft thing, but I'm here to help you on this.
1: The first night the Midnight Phantom attacked trespassers. What occurred this second time, Jesse?
4: A guy with a metal detector attempted to search for treasure when it was prohibited after hours. Officer Hartley wrote that report.
1: Can we talk to the officer?
4: I'll see what I can do.
2: I assume in his second attack, the victim was also stopped with extreme prejudice.
4: Property damage. According to the victim, his property was thrown into the Atlantic. Some locals consider the Midnight Phantom to be a protector of the beach. We do not see it in as favorable a light. The chief preferred to handle the matter with the department, but some local businesses decided to hire you.
1: And no other sightings since?
4: No, Irene. And it is possible the activities of this Midnight Phantom are over.
2: And if they are, we are willing to accept the full credit for it. More nachos, please. Thank you kindly.
1: Nice to get a bird's eye view of the boardwalk from up here.
2: Indeed. Now, perusing the packet of evidence provided by our contact, I find the incident reports, newspaper article clippings, and worse, printouts of some social media discussions.
1: Quite the representation of the law of diminishing returns. The incident reports are barely more than the narrative Jesse supplied to us, although they do provide names and addresses of individuals involved.
2: The social media posts about the event are less than helpful, but they are more colorful in their content. The artistic renderings of the Midnight Phantom are interesting, although some are not all suitable for viewing by the general public. But the overall gist is the idea that he's a hero for the locals, keeping the rowdy visitors at bay.
1: There is no evidence to support the conclusion he's a local.
5: Stop! Midnight Phantom!
2: Did someone say Midnight Phantom? Not much of a phantom if he's making it this easy to catch him.
1: Not living up to the midnight in his name, either. This doesn't seem right, does it?
2: Absolutely not. We've got a bird's eye view. What do you see?
1: A crowd is forming a circle. Difficult to see from here. I'm going down there. Don't eat all the nachos.
2: Perish the thought.
6: Return the stuffed panda bear, Mr. Arcade, or feel the wrath of Midnight Phantom!
7: Curses the Midnight Phantom! You win this time!
6: All in a day's work for the Midnight Phantom. Make sure you like, share, and subscribe.
1: Teenagers creating a performance for their video channel.
2: Copycats are inevitable, I suppose.
1: Burnaby, I'm looking at the newspaper clippings and wondering what else occurred during that weekend.
2: You mean the non-Midnight Phantom events? I suppose the character eclipsed all other stories, didn't it? State of journalism nowadays.
1: One of us needs to talk to the individuals involved in the events with the Midnight Phantom, and one of us needs to investigate and catalog all of the other events that happened those nights.
2: I'd be happiest availing myself of the resources in the local library, which is within walking distance of here.
1: Which leaves me free to visit the first victims of the Midnight Phantom, Trey and Chad Foster. Thank you for agreeing to meet me, Trey and Chad. My name is Irene Adler.
8: On advice of counsel, there's very little I have to say that's not in the official record.
1: That's understandable. My role is to attempt to prevent any further occurrences, so anything you can tell me will be helpful. Did you speak to the attacker?
8: Not much. We were told to leave. I asked who they thought they were, and we were violently and aggressively attacked.
1: Can you describe your attacker to me?
8: Excessively attacked. It was excessive force.
9: Wore all black. Black gloves, hood, had their faces covered too. It was like trying to be a superhero or something.
1: Do you think the motive was to be a superhero?
8: My lawyer says I shouldn't speculate. Right, Chad?
1: You mentioned boots. Could the boots have made these marks in the sand?
8: Could have. I don't know. Probably. We didn't get very far onto the sand ourselves before we were jumped.
9: Midnight Phantom jumped out from behind one of those wooden sheds for rental equipment.
1: You received a ride home from a random stranger. Do you know who they were? Their name isn't on the incident report.
8: Have no idea.
1: No name? Nothing? Do you know the kind of vehicle they drove?
9: Her name was Madison. She didn't give me her number.
1: But you asked for it.
9: Well, you know.
1: Did you take any photos, videos that night?
8: They're all with the lawyer. If you have any other questions, call him. Here's his card.
2: What a marvelous library.
10: Shh. May I help you?
2: Absolutely. Are you the head librarian?
10: Yes, I am.
2: Wonderful. I'd like to talk to the most knowledgeable authority in the area. That's you, I trust.
10: How may I help you?
2: My name is Barnaby Druthers. I'm a private investigator. Perhaps you've heard of me.
10: Yes, I have. I've read about your work.
2: Of course you have. Librarians are a wonder. Such a pleasure to talk to.
10: The library is also a part of the association that hired you. We are to provide access to all pertinent information related to the case you are investigating on our behalf.
2: The very thing I require to the whole matter.
10: The Midnight Phantom does not represent us, you know. That's not who we are.
2: Of course not. Some hooligan or other. But what I would like to investigate, all of the events in the community that occurred that weekend that did not get such grandiose publicity.
10: Intriguing.
2: Yes, I am. Do you think you can be of any assistance?
10: Mr. Druthers, I am the head librarian.
2: Of course you are. I should have naturally known the answer was yes.
10: I'll reach out to the businesses and see if they can send me a list of anything unusual or out of the ordinary that they dealt with that weekend.
2: Thank you ever so much. It makes one wonder who needs a private investigator when one has access to the resources of the head librarian.
1: I should be receiving an email from the attorney of one of the first victims with video from that night.
2: Indeed. Well done. I have some information of my own about the weekend events that might add some more light on the subject. Peruse the list at your leisure.
1: A local jeweler reported a loss of inventory. One patron at an arcade won the big prize. A bookstore held a book signing for a local author. The library held its annual late fee forgiveness weekend. A rental facility's metal detector was not returned on time, and a local DJ on a community radio station did not show up for his shift.
2: Interesting, eh, what?
1: There was a mention in the second incident report of the Midnight Phantom of a metal detector being thrown into the ocean. Was that the detector that was not returned on time?
2: I don't believe so. The rented one was returned undamaged. I'm assuming salt water could do some damage to a metal detector, no?
1: I'm not sure. We'd have to check.
2: Regardless, it would be some coincidence to have an issue involving metal detectors on the same night, even in a beach community.
1: I don't believe in coincidences. The two mentions of a metal detector are enough to constitute a clue. Would you like to interview the second victim, Barnaby? I can drop you off and then visit the rental facility.
2: A marvelous suggestion. Mr. Ross? Jonathan Ross?
11: Who's asking?
2: Pardon my intrusion, good sir. My name is Barnaby Druthers. Perhaps you've heard of me.
11: No.
2: No matter, though it is disappointing. But we'll take the opportunity to know each other better, yes? I am Barnaby Druthers. I am a private investigator, and I'm here about the incident that occurred involving the metal detector incident. May I come in?
11: I don't want any trouble.
2: Of course not. No one does. Then again, trouble found you, and as it did, perhaps we might be able to find some resolution. How is your metal detector? Has it dried out?
11: It's waterproof.
2: Oh, that's a relief. So it still works?
11: Yes, I bought the top of the line.
2: Under warranty? Recently bought?
11: I bought it that day.
2: How wonderful for you, and how tragic someone disregarded your property.
11: Well, will that be all, Mr. Druthers?
2: No, there's more we can discuss. My role is to attempt to identify the perpetrator of the heinous act that befell you.
11: You mean you're going to find out who attacked me?
2: If it is within my power, that is my charge.
11: Come in.
2: What a lovely home. I've stayed at 4-star hotels that were in less immaculate condition.
11: I'll be renting it out eventually.
2: Although I suppose you'll have to remove all the personal effects, change all the photos and the frames, eh, what? Oh, this is you with a lovely blonde-haired young lady. You're a lucky man, Mr. Ross.
11: What more can I do for you, Mr. Druthers?
2: Tell me about your attacker, if you would be so kind.
11: She was angry. Dressed all in black from head to toe, face covered.
2: She? I just want to make sure I heard you correctly.
11: Yes, the person who attacked me was female, I guess.
2: What were you doing there? Why were you the target?
11: Wait, this is not about me.
2: Of course not. The fact that you were metal detecting when the competition was prohibited might be a bit of unfair play, but that's not why I'm here. I'm here to discover and then stop your attacker from doing it again.
11: Look, it was dark and all that, but I would have put real money on the fact that she was doing the same thing that I was, her and the other guy.
2: Other guy?
11: Yeah, there were two, but she was the one dressed up in black. He was hiding behind the shed, you know, where they stacked the rental beach chairs and such.
2: And what were they up to?
11: I just said it. I think they were doing the same thing I was.
2: Interesting. And right in one spot, eh?
11: I was just stepping onto the beach. I got stopped before doing anything.
2: I see. I see.
11: See, from the boardwalk, there are these paths. Like, there's grass that's protected between the beach and the boardwalk, and so there are these carved out little paths, and at the end of these paths are these sheds for storage.
2: Not for changing?
11: No, just for storage. Look, there's a webcam you can see. Live webcam.
2: Are you sure that's appropriate?
11: A webcam of the beach is for tourism. Looking at the boardwalk from a distance. Look, right there. I've pulled it up.
2: My word. And it's live. That's happening right now. Does the webcam get shut off at all?
11: I don't know. I never asked. Now, where I entered, it wasn't on camera. But I was just showing this as an example because that's how people get onto the beach, through those little paths. And they were behind the shed. In other words, out of view of this camera or any other camera that I'm aware of.
2: You've been very helpful, Mr. Rost. I'm assuming if I have any further questions, I can reach out to you?
11: Sure, and you'll let me know if you catch them, the Midnight Phantom?
2: Perhaps I'll find you at the beach. It seems you had more than your share of the sun recently, the dark tan of all.
11: Just call me. Text, that's better.
2: And I assume you'll be more than happy to respond?
11: You assume a lot, Mr. Druthers.
2: See? It's as if we're getting to know each other quite well after all.

0: facility that rents metal detectors was very helpful. I obtained the name and address of the person who rented and failed to return their equipment.
1: You are very persuasive when the situation demands.
0: True. But in this instance, I could read their screen thanks to the mirror behind the gentleman at the register.
1: So you think this person called Cole Wittenhouse from Milford is our man?
0: Certainly a person of interest. That's where we're headed right now.
1: What is it?
0: A gray luxury vehicle behind us.
1: I see it. Keeping its distance, isn't it?
0: Is it tailing us?
1: It's difficult to tell as there are limited routes to Milford from the beach, and this is the most direct route.
0: Keeping an eye on it. But don't worry, we're not taking any routes but tolls.
1: The tail is still with us.
0: If they are tailing, we'll find out. Hold on to your hat.
1: Still with us.
0: Not for long.
1: We must have lost them.
0: But it means we must be on the right path, Barnaby.
1: Absolutely. And now for Mr. Wittenhouse.
0: Be prepared for anything, Barnaby. There's a great chance whoever's behind this business is also behind that door.
1: Our most likely suspect, eh, Miss Adler?
0: Cadet Jesse Tolleridge?
2: Barnaby? Irene? What are you doing here?
1: Is now not a good time?
0: Our story will conclude next week in Barnaby Druthers, Midnight Phantom of the Boardwalk, Part 2.

0: Why would you? Not in this dump. The man you will become will not be caught dead here. But mind you, if Quinn discovers you have come back here after today...
1: You don't have to say it. I understand.
0: Do you, Grimes? I hope so. I put a lot of time into this.
1: I won't fail you.
0: Repeat that every day. Every day you do not reside in a squalid flat in North Islington. I want you to say I owe Quinn and Rupert Billings for my fortune.
1: You know I will, Mr. Billings. You know I will.
0: When you step out of these doors, you will no longer be Charles Edward Grimes. He will cease to exist.
1: The world of theater will be poor for the loss.
0: Hardly. If you had made any impression on stage, we would not have selected you for this most unusual performance. It is your duty and our expectation that you will refrain from attending any theater unless specifically required of your new persona. And under no circumstances will you return to the Opera Comique, lest you find some of your former associates there.
1: It is a small price to pay.
0: Exactly.
2: Billings took out a parchment and placed it in Grimes' hands.
0: You attended Oxford. Professor Gwillion will say that he recalls you as a competent but unremarkable student. You will receive invitations to social events and clubs of merit. You will attend them and make yourself known.
1: Like the Duchess Gala?
0: Not immediately. Build your reputation first, Grimes. The rest will follow as Quinn has prescribed it. Accept all invitations, but be selective on any club that invites you to join, with the exception of the Grey Griffins.
1: Why the Grey Griffins?
0: I am just relaying the instructions. Undoubtedly, you will receive an invitation to visit. They will come from individuals who will speak for you and your character. The rest is up to you.
1: So these other men speaking for me, they are in Quinn's debt as well?
0: The Thames flows in only one direction, Grimes. So it is with information. If Quinn wants you to know something, you will be told. Remember that.
1: I understand.
0: That's the best answer you've given all day, Grimes. After this conversation, you will no longer answer to Grimes. Is that understood?
1: I understand.
0: Very good, Grimes. Very good. And we expect the flow of information from you to be as rapid as the Thames. Have I made myself clear? It is your sole responsibility to make yourself placed in positions of trust in very short order.
1: I understand.
0: Good. Then we have concluded our business here. Take nothing with you but the stories you have memorized. But remember that your success will come only when those stories are made about you, or rather, of the man you will portray.
1: Well, besides my stories, I shall take one other thing.
2: Grimes reached to his desk and picked up a small box with a black cloth draped over the top. Billings lifted the cloth to see the contents in the box.
0: Interesting. It is something society will remember, but use it sparingly.
1: I will,
2: Grimes said as he replaced the cover.
0: Then say goodbye to Charles Edward Grimes.
2: The two stepped into the hallway and Billings closed the door.
0: Now go. Ingratiate yourself into society as we have discussed. There's much work to be done and much expected of you in the future. Do not disappoint him, Grimes.
1: Grimes? Who is that?
0: Very good. Do not disappoint him, Winston.
1: I understand,
2: said Winston Fawcett Webberly as he began a new role that would one day place him in direct conflict with Irene Adler and Barnaby Druthers.
3: This is a work of fiction. Any similarities between any parties, living or dead, are completely coincidental.
2: Previously on Barnaby Druthers, we were contacted by a Delaware Beach community as we were asked to investigate the case of the Midnight Phantom of the Boardwalk.
4: You'll be with Cadet Jesse Talridge.
5: Some locals consider the Midnight Phantom to be a protector of the beach. We do not see it in as favorable a light.
6: You were violently and aggressively attacked.

0: attacked. We didn't get very far onto the sand ourselves before we were jumped.
1: Midnight Phantom jumped out from behind one of those wooden sheds for rental equipment.
2: A gray luxury vehicle behind us.
3: Still with us, a Niles of Mr. Wittenhouse.
2: Be prepared for anything, Barnaby. Cadet Jesse Tolleridge?
4: Barnaby? Irene?
2: And now the conclusion, The Midnight Phantom of the Boardwalk, Part 2.
5: Who is it, Jesse?
4: They're private investigators, Irene Adler and Barnaby Druthers. But what they're doing here, I'm not sure. How or why are you here?
3: Well, as to that, an investigator has his ways, eh, what?
2: We don't have to play coy, Barnaby. We were actually looking for Cole Wittenhouse. Is he here?
4: Cole?
5: What's up?
4: Why were you looking for him?
2: Following a lead. Mr. Wittenhouse, I understand you rented a metal detector last week?
5: Saturday?
2: Yes.
5: Oh, yeah. I returned it.
4: He returned it. Will that be all?
3: Could we ask why you rented it in the first place?
5: I didn't own one.
3: Ah, slight miscommunication, I'm afraid. My fault entirely. I meant, for what purpose was a metal detector rented?
5: To search for metal?
4: Cole's not going to be interrogated by you. This ends now.
3: Really? Because we have quite a bit to go over.
4: I think you should leave.
2: Jesse, I'm sure things can be sorted out, and that might put your mind at ease.
4: Get out!
3: I understand. Now's not a good time, Cole. If you would like to take my card, I'd be happy to sign it for you.
4: Out!
3: Well then, I suppose a bit of dinner would be appropriate.
2: Quite appropriate.
3: Soft-shell crab. What a delight. They do very well culinary-wise in the fish department here in Delaware. I'm sorry you can't partake.
2: My seafood allergies, yes. But I can enjoy the fact that you enjoy it, and the steak is quite satisfactory.
3: I'm assuming the entire meal is being expensed.
2: I've been thinking about that. If Barnaby Druthers' private inquiries becomes more than the occasional dalliance, we may want to invest in acquiring some professional tax guidance.
3: I rather like the idea of an honorarium. It keeps things simple.
2: Except it doesn't, Barnaby. It's still income. And if we treat the investigation as the business that it is, we would even be able to expense what we pay in tolls.
3: A very persuasive argument, Miss Adler, especially here in Delaware. What food for thought, as it were.
2: That's what you say when you definitely don't want to think about something. Do you think the reason you prefer the amateur honorarium method is because if you engaged in a truly professional enterprise, you might fail? Or rather, that failure might have more serious consequences?
3: I believe you are phrasing your working hypothesis in the form of a question to me.
2: You can't take the scientific method out of the girl. You didn't answer my question or refute my hypothesis.
3: Fortunately, failure is not a part of my working vocabulary. But I wonder if fear of failure is a burden for one person alone to bear, if only one person's name is on the business card.
2: Interesting hypothesis. Food for thought.
3: Saved by the bell, as it were.
2: The attorneys of the victims of the Midnight Phantom from the first night sent over a link to a shared drive. Photos and videos, presumably after the attack. Come over here and let's check out what they sent.
6: Weird one this time, guys. Got jumped on the boardwalk.
2: That's Chad.
3: Of course it is.
6: Trey got the worst of it. I mean, like, I'm a lover, not a fighter. The Chad fanatics know that for sure. You know, but my man Trey, he got hit hard.
7: Shut up, Chad.
8: I'm driving. I don't want to be distracted.
6: Sure, right. Safety first, right? Chad fanatics? But like, hey, what is your name?
8: Madison. Now, can you shut that off, please?
6: Okay. This is Chad signing off, guys. Remember to like, share, and subscribe.
2: Her name's not on the report, but clearly that Madison is the random volunteer who drove those guys home. Her name's not on the police report or in social media comments.
3: One would think one might toot one's own horn after being so generous as to drive some victims home, wouldn't you say? Isn't that what social media is for?
2: Some might not. If she wasn't a witness, she wouldn't be listed on the report either.
3: I'd like to ask our official contact, Jessie Talridge, about her, but it seems we're persona non grata with her.
2: The officer who wrote the report was someone named Hartley. We should reach out to him next.
3: Quite right. But can we see that video bit one more time?
2: If you must.
6: Weird one this time, guys. Got jumped on the boardwalk. Trey got the worst of it. I mean, like, I'm a lover, not a fighter. The Chatter fanatics know that for sure. You know, but my man Trey, he got hit hard.
7: Shut up, Chad.
8: I'm driving. I don't want to be distracted.
6: Sure, right. Safety first, right? Chatter fanatics? But like, hey, what is your name?
8: Madison. Now, can you shut that off, please?
6: Okay. This is Chad signing off, guys. Remember to like, share, and subscribe.
3: I believe I recognize her. From a photograph.

0: You run a tight ship at the beach, Officer Hartley, I must say.
1: We maintain an active presence here, yes.
2: If someone were to attempt to go on the beach, how long do you think it would take for them to be discovered by patrol?
1: It depends. We actively monitor the situation.
0: If there was a distraction, say, a midnight phantom scenario, that's fewer patrols for the beach, yes?
1: It couldn't make too much of a difference. We would have coverage. Then again, that night we were also investigating a theft at a jewelry store.
2: Can you tell us about that, Officer Hartley?
1: It's still an active investigation.
2: As part of the investigation, would you have requested a list of all employees at the bank?
1: Yes, but again, it's an active investigation.
0: But as we are also engaged in an active investigation ourselves on behalf of the business association, which includes the jeweler, you would allow us access to that list, because I believe our agreement with them allows us access to all pertinent information.
1: If we have the paperwork confirmed, that it wouldn't be a problem.
2: Getting back to the first night of the Midnight Phantom, there was a break-in at a jeweler's, but the theft received less press than the Midnight Phantom. Interesting.
1: We increased law enforcement presence that night. We blanketed the area.
0: Of course you did. I doubt anyone could have gotten in or out without your knowledge.
2: The second night, you wrote the report with Jonathan Ross, who stated he had an encounter with the Midnight Phantom. Can you tell us about that?
1: I was on patrol and stopped him as he was coming up the path from the beach.
0: So he was no longer actively trespassing on the beach itself, meaning he wasn't on the sand.
1: He was still trespassing with a metal detector when I stopped him. That's when he made the claim about the Midnight Phantom attacking him.
2: And did you see this other party? The Midnight Phantom?
1: No. We searched. There was evidence of some digging. I mean, more than usual. I assume he may have done that himself. You know, some folks, if they hear about something like a Midnight Phantom, maybe they use it to deflect blame from themselves.
2: Do you think he made it up?
1: His equipment was wet. He may have dropped it, but I tend to think something happened. But he consented to his bag being searched. There was nothing in it. I wrote everything in the report.
2: What can you tell us about Jessie Tolleridge?
1: The cadet? She's new. Good kid. Why?
2: Was she on duty with you on Saturday?
1: No, she was off. But she was working the Friday night, though. Look, if you're thinking she's the Midnight Phantom, she couldn't be. Her time was logged on Friday. She's not the Midnight Phantom.
2: Which one?

0: Imitation is the sincerest form of flattery.
1: Thank you, Mr. Wilde.
0: I was just paraphrasing the great one. What he actually wrote was, imitation is the sincerest form of flattery that mediocrity can pay to greatness. But I don't think we're dealing with anything mediocre here.
1: Most assuredly not.
0: I take that back slightly. The teenage version of the Midnight Phantom this afternoon was rather pedestrian. 2 out of 5 stars.
1: Generous, Barnaby. I'd give it 1.5.
0: Brutal to a fault, Miss Adler. Just so you are aware, I found a match on this list of employee names. First name, at least, but assuming the last name will match as well.
1: Solving mystery is like sculpting a statue out of marble. We chip away and chip away until there before us is the statue of David.
0: In all his glory, such as it is.
1: There's a reason the Midnight Phantom wears all black at night.
0: Won't be easily spotted at night. It would seem there is more we can learn from Cole Wittenhouse and Cadet Jesse Towridge.
1: That's where we're headed right now. We're not the only ones here.
0: I believe that may be Jonathan Ross in that vehicle.
1: A gray luxury vehicle. The one that followed us earlier.
0: The very same.
1: He's not alone either.
0: I don't see anyone else.
1: I know. Just watch.
0: What do we do now?
1: Wait. There's Jesse Talleridge coming out of the apartment.
0: Should we confront her?
1: Wait.
2: Hand them over.
3: I'm in law enforcement.
2: You're not calling law into this.
1: I am. I'm texting Hartley.
2: The jewels. They're in the purse.
3: You'll never know, will you? Now back off! I'm warning you.
2: No, I am warning you.
3: Now I've got you. Let's see who you are. Midnight Phantom, who are you?
1: Her name is Madison Polk. She's an employee at the jeweler in town. Barnaby, Ross is attempting to get away. Take my keys.

0: Irene Adler! What are you doing here?
1: I'm here to catch the Midnight Phantom.
0: I did the job for you.
1: You caught one Midnight Phantom, not all of them. Officer Hartley.
2: All right. Who wants to start talking first?

0: This is one way to see Delaware. At high speed, that's probably not recommended. Interesting how the tables have turned, Mr. Ross. Now it is you who have the tail. It's not so easy to get away, is it? Getting into a more populated area. But you're not losing me today, Mr. Ross. It appears he is not a big believer in turn signals or stop signs. But I am, especially with pedestrians beginning to cross the roadway. Go ahead and cross. I'll remain here.
1: Thank you.
0: I lost Jonathan Ross, and I'm okay with that.

0: All right, Cadet. You've made your report.
1: It's not the full story, Officer Hartley.
0: You've got something to add? All right. What is it?
1: It's not the story of the Midnight Phantom. It's the story of the three Midnight Phantoms. The case began with the theft. On the first night, there was a theft at a jeweler. You'll find Madison Polk is an employee of the jeweler who buried the stolen loot on the beach. Ross dressed in black and wore a mask to cover his features. Ross could not locate the buried treasure, and when revelers attempted to enter the beach, he tried to chase them away and eventually attacked them, creating more of a distraction. Madison acted as a random passerby and volunteered to drive those revelers home to allow Ross more time to find the items, but by then he was unsuccessful.
0: That only explains the first Midnight Phantom.
1: That night, Ross and Madison were spotted by someone who was there on the boardwalk, someone tasked with the duty to keep an eye out, to notice the unusual, especially that night. Someone like Cadet Jesse Tallridge.
2: I'm not liking where this is going. You better...
0: Let her talk, Cadet. Please, continue.
1: Jesse instructed Cole Wittenhouse to rent a metal detector to search the beach the following night. But Ross arrived too with his new metal detector. This time it was Jesse dressed all in black, covering her features in a mask, who chased Ross off the beach. Jesse was the second Midnight Phantom.
2: You can't prove it!
1: That remains to be seen.
0: What else would you like to say, Irene?
1: Ross and Madison were not successful in reacquiring the jewels. They believed whoever acted as the second Midnight Phantom had found them. Barnaby reached out to Ross in our investigation lead. Ross followed us here this afternoon, and he contacted Madison Polk, returning here tonight. Since Ross had already come into contact with Jesse the night before, it was Madison who would make contact, dressed in black, with a mask covering her face. She became the third Midnight Phantom. It was their belief Jesse had the jewels. Madison even believed they were right now in Jesse's purse. But what you do with that information as you conduct your official investigation, Officer Hartley, is up to you. That is the story of the three Midnight Phantoms.

0: Miss Adler, enjoy your jog along the boardwalk?
1: Indubitably. They caught Ross last night, probably soon after you stopped chasing him.
0: That's edifying. Nothing in the paper, but the newsprint is usually behind.
1: You made the right decision not to follow him.
0: I knew it was a temporary loss, so in reality, it was not a failure.
1: Indeed.
0: Did they charge Jesse Towridge and Cole Wittenhouse?
1: It's my understanding Jesse may be on administrative leave during an investigation.
0: Did they find the jewels?
2: Not yet, but we'll find them.
1: Chief Candace Brill.
2: You're still here in our lovely Delaware Beach community, I see?
0: That we are. Thank you for your concern. By the by, you wouldn't happen to have any other cadets who will be our contact while we're here. The previous choice was not so successful.
2: I don't think your services are needed here any further to require another point of contact. But if you ever do, you'll probably deal with Hartley.
1: He's a good man.
2: That he is. Cadet Towridge denied all involvement, but her boyfriend admitted to looking unsuccessfully for the jewels that night. They have yet to be recovered.
1: Could they still be buried somewhere on the beach?
2: Possibly, but we have charged Madison Polk and Jonathan Ross. You may be called to testify if they don't take a plea.
0: We would be delighted to be of service. Please do not hesitate to contact us if we are needed. My card. The association will honor our honorarium, I trust.
1: I see no reason why they would not.
0: Perhaps we should add an additional $6 to the honorarium to cover the tolls. Perhaps not. Perhaps we should just look into some professional business and tax advice.
1: If the Druthers and Adler Private Investigations Agency is to make a go of things professionally, we could use that kind of help.
0: Druthers and Adler Private Investigation Agency. That will look good on the new business cards.
1: Somewhere in suburban Delaware, a young child emptied the bucket they had brought to the beach and explored the treasures discovered under the sand. There were two nickels and a quarter, a set of plastic beads, and a collection of shiny objects of extraordinary value, which she put in the dollhouse so her dolls could enjoy them. For no matter the value that was appraised by the jewelry store's insurance company or the price the store had set when they were placed for display, they were valued even more in the imagination of a child at play.

Barnaby Druthers, The Midnight Phantom Part 2 of 2, written, created, and produced by J. Timothy Quirk, directed by A.J. Lin, music by Bob Eccleston, starring Devin Richtmeyer and Humphrey Ralston, with Beverly Wanza-Jones, Jeff Savage, Amy Petrucci, David Macarelli, Colin Studley, and Olivia Wadsworth.

0: Why are we stopping here, Detective Mac?
1: Memories. Oh, it's gone now, burned down. But back in the day, this spot right here used to be a theater.
0: And you're the world's greatest theater detective, Detective Malcolm McDuff.
1: Precisely. It was here I solved one of my most memorable cases, the ghost light. It was a long time ago.
0: Are we about to go into a flashback? Because we only have 6 minutes to resolve your story, Detective Mac.
1: Thank you, Six. It was a long time ago, before we worked together, Concord. At that time, I had another protege. We received a call to go to the palace.

0: Ha-ha! When there's a mystery backstage in the world of theater, they call upon Malcolm McDuff, theater detective. We have arrived, Concordia, and not a moment too soon.
1: That's right, Detective Mac, because we only have 5 minutes, 30 seconds to solve the mystery.
0: Thank you, 5:30.
2: Detective McDuff, welcome to the Palace, home of the Method Acting Theater Company. I'm Meriwether Fitzcornwoggle. Call me Meriwether.
0: We don't have time for that. We're on the clock. I'll call you Mary for short. I see from the marquee you are hosting an Oscar Wilde festival.
2: We're all just wild about wild here, or at least that's what we act like. We're method actors. You'll never know the difference. We're putting on a production of The Canterville Ghost.
1: Better than method actors producing The Nihilists.
2: We tried producing The Nihilists, but no one would take direction. Come with me.
0: What a beautiful old theater. I could see this place becoming one of my usual haunts if I ever get the opportunity.
2: Someone is attempting to haunt the theater now, Detective Mac. That's why we called.
1: And we only have 5 minutes to solve your ghost mystery.
2: Thank you, Five.
3: The spot has returned, Meriwether Fitzcornwoggle.
2: We don't have time for the full name, Mr. Otis, but thank you. His real name is Robert, but he's method acting as his role of Mr. Otis. Play along.
1: Do you believe in spirits, Mr. Otis?
3: At this stage, I don't, but if I ever come across one, I won't be much impressed. See here, Meriwether. I'm not supposed to say Meriwether because of the time constraints?
0: Exactly. Because we need to spend our time talking about the situation, and we don't want to use the time using the name Meriwether, as it's rather excessive. No offense, of course.
1: We certainly don't have time to use the name Meriwether Fitzcornwoggle either.
2: So just call me Mary for now. That will be the best use of precious few minutes we have.
3: It certainly will save time saying Mary instead of Meriwether Fitzcornwoggle, so I'll make a mental note of it.
2: That's Fitzcornwoggle.
0: My apologies, Mary.
2: Apology accepted, Detective Mac.
1: But we have to move forward because we now only have 4 minutes to solve this mystery.
4: Thank you, Four.
3: The spot has returned, Mary. The spot on the floor, just like in the story.
1: You mean the Canterville Ghost?
3: Exactly. You see, in the story, the Otis family, of which I am the patriarch, travels across the pond, as it were, and by pond, I mean the Atlantic Ocean, to England.
0: We can trust the audience will have a familiarity with the story, Mr. Otis. Please, just specify the issue of the spot.
3: There's a spot of blood that recurs no matter how many times we try to wipe it away. I've even yelled at it, "Out, damn spot!" But that's really a line from another play, and I usually don't use that kind of language. And really, the whole thing doesn't really help us here.
0: So, what you're saying that the parts of the Canterville Ghost are being reenacted backstage, and the extra parts about quoting the Scottish play wasn't helpful at all, and just took away from our time.
1: Especially as we only have 3 minutes 15 seconds to solve the mystery.
4: Thank you, 3:15.
2: And there are other examples of the story coming to life here in the theater. Shall I go through the myriad of examples?
0: No. I think I have enough to solve the mystery. Tell me, where is the method actor who's playing the part of the late Sir Simon, the Canterbury Ghost?
1: In the Oscar Wilde story, the Otis family wasn't impressed with the ghost, so I'm assuming that's true here?
3: No, not at all impressed with it now, either. No offense, Simon. I mean, ghost.
5: Oh, that hurts my feelings.
0: Mary, you called me because a ghost was bothering your theater, and you have a troupe of method actors, and one of those method actors is playing a ghost.
2: What are you trying to say, Detective Mac? I don't follow you.
0: So it's clear that someone is causing havoc for you backstage, causing ghost-like problems for you. And that person is Mr. Otis!
3: No, it wasn't me. It wasn't, I tell you.
5: I did it. I did it all. I should get the credit.
0: Of course you did it, Simon. I was just trying to get a confession out of you as we only had, how much time to solve the mystery?
1: You did it, Detective Mac, with seconds to spare.
0: In the future, if you want to prevent ghosts from giving you trouble in a theater, why don't you set up a ghost light backstage, leave it on always, and that should appease the spirits. Isn't that right, Simon?
5: I'll be satisfied.
2: How can we ever thank you? Can I get you tickets to the Canterville Ghost?
0: Our time is tight at the moment. What's the next production?
2: Our next show will be a stage production of the movie Backdraft.
1: A story about an arsonist. Perfect for a troupe of method actors.
5: I'll play the villain in that one.
0: Until then, the work of Malcolm McDuff, theater detective, is done. Come along, Concordia.
4: So the theater burned down.
6: But while it lasted, the ghost light protected the theater until it was destroyed.
4: Destroyed by the very next production?
6: Absolutely. We're getting a message, Concord. There's trouble at a theater company for mimes.
4: What's the trouble?
6: They didn't say. But there's no time to rest for Malcolm McDuff, theater detective.

0: You're listening to the American Democracy Minute, keeping your government by and for the people. On the 61st anniversary of the 1965 Voting Rights Act, Delaware enacted a state VRA prohibiting voter discrimination, suppression, and vote dilution. Virginia's governor signed legislation to expand its VRA and lay the groundwork for automatic voter registration in the Commonwealth. August 6th, Delaware Governor Matt Meyer signed House Bill 444, the Delaware John Lewis Voting Rights Act, prohibiting discrimination in voting, but also establishing a democracy canon, instructing election officials, state agencies, and the judicial branch to, quote, construe the election laws in favor of protecting and making accessible the right to vote, unquote. The extensive bill prohibits voter suppression and intimidation, the dilution of votes through gerrymandering, and provides for civil actions when discrimination occurs. The same day, Virginia Governor Abigail Spanberger expanded the Commonwealth's state VRA with the signing of 10 bills. The legislation includes provisions strengthening statutes prohibiting voter suppression, extending the cure process for absentee and provisional ballots, improving voter roll maintenance, laying the groundwork for automatic voter registration to make it more convenient for citizens to register, and other pro-voter provisions. Delaware joins Virginia and 10 other states with state-level VRAs. We've linked to the new legislation at AmericanDemocracyMinute.org. I'm Brian Beal.
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2: It's time now for your good news for a good planet. Doggy dental assistance. For most people, going to the dentist is a stressful event. So stressful that 15% of Americans avoid dental visits altogether, unless it is an emergency. This avoidance leads to bigger dental problems and unnecessary suffering. Animal-assisted intervention, or AAI, with dogs is becoming a solution. These specially trained dental dogs will either lay on the patient's lap or next to them on an elevated table so they can be easily seen and touched throughout the procedure. The calming impact is powerful for children and adults. Studies show significant drops in anxiety and stress hormones when facility dogs are present during appointments. Of course, introducing animals into clinical settings requires careful thought and planning, along with certification and long-term commitment. Clinics must maintain strict hygiene practices by placing dogs away from sterile areas, and they must utilize air filtration. Unlike service dogs, emotional support dogs, and therapy dogs, dental facility dogs and their handlers must complete hundreds of training hours and follow stringent rules while interacting with patients. The commitment is worth it, as these furry friends offer a win-win for patients and staff, helping reduce anxiety, all while creating a more positive association with regular dental visits. And this is Mandy from GoodNewsGoodPlanet.com.
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4: 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Greetings and salutations. I'm Hunter Ackerman, here to read some classic literature for you and my beastly feline companion, Wolfgang. So, Wolfus, what do you want to hear? This is a poem called Spring by Edna St. Vincent Millay. To what purpose, April, do you return again? Beauty is not enough. You can no longer quiet me with the redness of little leaves open stickily. I know what I know. The sun is hot on my neck as I observe the spikes of the crocus. The smell of the earth is good. It is apparent that there is no death, but what does that signify? Not only underground are the brains of men eaten by maggots, life in itself is nothing. An empty cup, a flight of uncarpeted stairs. It is not enough that yearly down this hill, April comes like an idiot babbling and strewing flowers. I love this one. This story is called Friends by Myra Kelly. My mama, reported Morris, choosing a quiet moment during a writing period to engage his teacher's attention. My mama likes you shall come on mine house for see her.
5: Very well, dear,
4: answered Miss Bailey with a patience born of many such messages from the parents of her small charges. I think I shall have time to go this afternoon.
6: My mama, Morris began again, she says I shall tell you excuse how she do not send you no letter. She couldn't to send no letter while her eyes ain't healthy.
4: Oh, I'm sorry to hear that, said the teacher with a little stab of regret for her prompt acceptance of Mr. Maujolowski's invitation, for all of the ailments which the children shared so generously with her teacher. The teacher, Miss Bailey, had learned to dread most the many and painful disorders of the eye. She knew, however, that Mrs. Maujolowski was not one of those who utter unnecessary cries for help, being in this regard, as in many others, a striking contrast to the majority of parents with whom Miss Bailey came in contact. To begin with, Miss Maujolowski had but one child, her precious and only Morris Maujolowski. In addition to this, she was thrifty and neat, independent of spirit, and astonishingly outspoken of mind, like him. She neither shared nor understood the gregarious spirit which bound her neighbors together, no groups of chattering, gesticulating matrons ever congregating in her Monroe Street apartment, no love of gossip ever held her on street corners or on steps. Her hospitalities were as serious as her manner, her invitations as deliberate as her slow English speech. And Miss Bailey found herself again and again trying to imagine what the days would be to Mrs. Maujolowski if her keen, shrewd eyes were to be darkened and useless. At 3 o'clock, she set out with Morris, leaving the board of monitors to set room 18 to rights with no more direct supervision than the occasional look and words from the stout Miss Blake, whose kingdom classroom lay just across the hall. And as she hurried through the early cold of a November afternoon, her forebodings grew so much that she was almost relieved to learn that Mrs. Maujolowski's complaint was a slow-forming cataract, and her supplication that Miss Bailey would keep a watchful eye upon Morris while his mother was at the hospital undergoing treatment and operation. But of course, Miss Bailey agreed. I shall be delighted to do what I can, Mrs. Maujolowski. Though it seems to me that one of your neighbors...
6: Neighbors! Snorted the matron. What you think the neighbors make with my little boy? They got 4, 5 dozen children themselves. They got no time for look on Morris. They come maybe in mine house and break mine dishes and rubber on what is here and set by mine furniture and talks. What do they ever know over taking care on mine house? They ain't ladies. They is educated only on surface. Me, I was raised private and expensive in Russia. I was ladies. And you is ladies. You is Christian, lady. That is unfortunate. But that makes me nothings. I want you shall look on Morris.
5: But I can't come here and take care of him, Miss Bailey pointed out. You see that for yourself, don't you, Mrs. Maujolowski? I'm sorry as I can be about your eyes, and I hope with all my heart that the operation will be successful, but I shouldn't have time to come here and take care of things.
6: That ain't how my mama means,
5: Morris explained. He was leaning against the teacher and stroking her hand-warming muff as he spoke.
6: My mama only means money.
7: That is what I means,
5: said Mrs. Majalowski, nodding her head until her quite incredible wig slipped back and forth upon it.
7: Morris needs he shall have money. He could to fix the house so good like I can. He don't need no neighbors rubberin'. He could to buy what he need on the store, but 10 cents a day he needs. His papa works by Harlem. He has got fine jobs, and he gets fine monies, but he couldn't to come down here for to take care of Morris. When the doctor, he says, I shall now go on to the hospital, and anyway, she added sadly, I couldn't to see things. He says, I shall lay in the hospital 3 weeks, maybe. That is 21 days. And for Morris, it is $2.10. I give the money.
5: And she fumbled for her purse in various hiding places about her ample person.
8: And you want me to be banker? Cried Miss Bailey. To keep the money and give Morris 10 cents a day? Is that it?
7: Sure, answered Mrs. Majalowski.
6: It's an awful lot of money, grieved Morris. 10 cents a day is an awful lot of money for one boy.
7: No, no, my golden one, cried his mother. It is but right that thou shouldest have plenty of money, and thy teacher, a Christian lady, though honest, will give thee 10 cents every morning. Behold, I pay the rent before I go, and with the rent paid, and with the 10 cents a day, thou wilt live like a landlord.
6: Yes, yes, Morris broke in,
5: evidently repeating some familiar warning.
7: And every day I will say my prayers and wash the face and keep neighbors out. And on Thursdays and on Sundays, I shall go to the hospital for see you.
8: And on Saturdays, broke in Miss Bailey, you will come to my house and spend the day with me. He's too little, Miss Majalowski, to go to the synagogue alone.
6: That would be awful nice, breathed Morris. I likes I shall go on your house.
7: I am much loving mit your dog.
6: How? Snorted his mother. Dogs! Dogs ain't nothing but foolishness. They eats something fierce and they don't work.
7: Ah, that is how my mama thinks,
5: Morris hastens to explain.
7: But my mama, she never seen your dog. He is an awful nice dog. I am loving much with him.
6: I don't needs I shall see him, said Mrs. Majalowski, somewhat tartly. I seen already lots from dogs. Don't you go make no foolishness with him. Don't you go and get chowed off of him.
8: No, of course not.
5: Miss Bailey hastens to assure her, he will only play with Rover if I should be busy. He'll be safer at my house than he would be on the streets, and he wouldn't expect him to stay in the house all day. After more talk and many warnings, the arrangement was completed. Miss Bailey was entrusted with $2.10 and the censorship of Morris. A day or so later, Mrs. Majalowski retired, indomitable, to her darkened room in the hospital, and the neighbors were inexorably shut out of her apartment. All their offers of help,
8: All their proffers of advice were politely refused by Morris. All their questions and visits politely dodged. And every morning, Miss Bailey handed her monitor of the goldfish bowl, Morris, his princely stipend, adding to it from time to time just a little bit of fruit. The Saturday after his mother's departure, Morris was in the company of the antiquated Rover, a collie who no longer roved farther than his own backyard and who accepted Morris's frank admiration with a notable condescension and a few rheumatic playful romps. Miss Bailey's mother was also hospitable, and her sister did what she could to amuse the quaint little child with the big eyes and the soft voice and the pretty little foreign manners he always had. But Morris preferred Rover to any of them. Everything had seemed so pleasant and so successful that Miss Bailey looked upon a repetition of this visit as a matter of course and was greatly surprised on the succeeding Friday afternoon when the monitor of the goldfish bowl, Morris, said that he intended to spend the next day at home.
9: "Oh, no," she remonstrated. "You mustn't stay at home. I'm going to take you out to the park, and we're going to have all kinds of fun. Wouldn't you rather go and see the lions and the elephants with me than stay at home all by yourself?"
8: For some space, Morris was silent. Then he managed with a consuming effort.
7: "I ain't by myself."
8: "Has your father come home?" said the teacher.
7: "No, ma'am."
8: "And surely it's not a neighbor. You remember what your mother said about the neighbors, how you're not to let them in."
7: It is not neighbors,
8: said Morris. "Then who..." Well, Morris raised his eyes to her, his beautiful, black, pleading eyes, praying for the understanding and the sympathy which had never failed him yet.
7: "It is a friend."
8: "Nathan Spiderwitz?" she asked. Morris shook his head and gave teacher to understand that the monitor of the window boxes came under the ban of neighbor. "Well, who is it, dear?" she asked again. "Is it anyone that I know?"
7: "No, ma'am."
8: "None of the boys in school?"
7: "No, ma'am."
8: "Have you known him long?"
7: "No, ma'am."
8: "Does your mother know him?"
7: "Oh, teacher, no, ma'am. My mama don't know him."
8: "Well, where did you meet him?"
7: Teacher, on the curb. Over yesterday, on the night.
8: Morris began, seeing that explanation was inevitable.
7: "I lays on mein bed, and I thinks how mein mama has got a sickness, and how mein papa is by Harlem, and how I ain't got nobody beside of me. And teacher, it makes me cold in mein heart. So I couldn't to lay no more. So I puts me on meat clothes, some more clothes, and I go by the street. So I sits by the curb, and I thinks on my mama, how I seen her mit bandages on the face. And teacher, Miss Bailey, I cries over it."
9: "Of course you did, honey,"
8: said teacher, putting her arm about him. "Poor little lonely chap, of course you cried."
7: Yes, teacher, yes, ma'am. It is not for boys they shall cry, but I cries over it. And soon something touches me by mine side,
6: And I turns and mine friend, he was sitting beside of me. And he don't say nothings, teacher. No, ma'am. He don't say nothings. He only he looks on me. And in his eyes stands tears. So that makes me better in mine heart, and I don't cry no more. I sits and looks on mine friends, and on my friend, he sits and looks on me with smiling looks. So I goes by mine house, and my friend, he comes by in mine house too. And I lays on my bed, and my friend, he lays by mine side. When all times in that night I open mine eyes and thinks on how my mama is got a sickness and my papa is by Harlem, mine friend, he is by mine side, and I don't cries. I don't cries never no more the whilst my friend is by me. And I couldn't to go on to your house tomorrow. The whiles I don't know if mine friend likes Rover.
9: Well, of course he'd like him, cried Miss Bailey. Rover would play with him just as he plays with you.
6: No, ma'am, Morris maintained. Mine friend is too little to play with Rover.
9: Is he such a little fellow?
6: Yes, ma'am. Awfully little.
9: And he's been with you ever since the day before yesterday?
6: Teacher, yes, ma'am.
9: Does he seem to be happy and all right?
6: Teacher, yes, ma'am.
9: But, asked Miss Bailey, suddenly practical, what does the poor little fellow eat? Of course, 10 cents would buy a lot of food for one boy, but not so very much for two.
6: Teacher, no, ma'am, says Morris. It ain't so very much.
9: Well, then, said Miss Bailey, suppose I give you 20 cents a day as long as a little strange friend is with you.
6: Oh, that could be awful nice, Morris agreed. And, Mrs. Bailey, he went on, sooner you don't need... You don't need all yours lunch. Mine friends could eat yours lunch, maybe.
9: Oh, I'm so sorry, she cried. It's ham today.
6: That don't make nothings mit mine friend, said Morris. Mine friend, he likes ham.
9: Well, now, Morris, said Miss Bailey. Miss Bailey very gravely, as all the meanings of this announcement spread themselves. This is a very serious thing. You know how your mother feels about strangers, and you know how she feels about Christians, and what will she say to you, and what will she say to me when she hears that a strange little Christian is living with you? Of course, dearie, I know that you must be dreadfully lonely in the long evenings, but I'm afraid your mother will not be pleased to think of your having somebody to stay with you. Wouldn't you rather come to my house and live there all the time until your mother is better? You know, she added as a crowning inducement, Rover's there. But Morris betrayed no enthusiasm.
6: I guess, said he, I ain't loving so awful much mit Rover. He's too big.
10: I'm liking the little dogs mit brown eyes, what walks by their legs and carries things by their mouths. Did you ever see dogs like that?
9: In the circus, answered teacher. Where did you see them?
6: A boy by our block, answered Morris. He's got one. He's loving much with that dog, and that dog is loving much with him.
9: Ah,
8: Well, now, perhaps you could teach Rover to walk on his hind legs and carry things in his mouth, suggested the teacher. And as for this new little Christian friend of yours, I don't know be he a Christian, Morris admitted with reluctant candor. He ain't never said nothing over it to me. Only Irisher lady what lives by our house, she says my friend is an Irisher.
9: Well, very well, dear. Then of course he's a Christian, Miss Bailey assured him. And I shan't interfere with you tomorrow, but you may stay at home and play with him if you like. But we can't let this thing go on, you know. This kind of thing never would do when your mother comes back from the hospital. Have you thought of all that, Morris? You must make your friend understand it.
7: I tell him, Morris promised. I don't know can he understand. He's very little.
9: Well, then tell him once again, honey, Miss Bailey advised, and make him understand that he must go back to his own people as soon as your mother is well. Where are his own people? I can't understand how anyone so little could be wandering about with no one to take care of him.
7: A teacher! I take care of him, Morris pointed out.
8: All that night and all the next day, Miss Bailey's imagination reverted again and again to the two little ones in Mrs. Maljulowski's immaculate apartment. Even increasing blindness had not been allowed to interfere with sweeping and scrubbing and dusting, and when teacher thought of that patient matron as she lay in her hospital cot, trusting so securely to her Christian friend's guardianship of her son and their home, she fretted herself into feeling that it was her duty to go down to the Monroe Street apartment and investigate. There was at first no sound

0: which sang in Morris's voice. There was a note of happiness in the voice, too. She rested against the doorframe, and Morris went on.
1: I guess you don't know what is polite. You shall better come on school, and Miss Bailey could learn you what is polite and healthy for you. No, no, no. You couldn't to have no meat. No, sir. No, ma'am. No, no. You couldn't to have no meat till I cut it for you. You could to maybe make yourself a sickness.
0: Miss Bailey put her hand on the door, and it yielded noiselessly to her touch and revealed to her guardian eyes her ward and his little friend. They were seated face to face at the table. Everything was very neat and clean and most properly set out. A little lamp was burning clearly. Morris's hair was parted for about an inch back from his forehead and sleeked wetly down upon his brow. The guest had evidently undergone similar preparation for the meal. Each had a napkin tied around his neck, and as the teacher watched them, Morris carefully prepared his guest's dinner, while the guest, an Irish terrier with quick eyes and one down-flopped ear, accepted his admonishings with a good-natured grace and watched him with an adoring eye. The guest was the first to detect the stranger's presence. He seized a piece of bread in his teeth, jumped to the ground, and walking up to the teacher on his hind legs, hospitably dropped the refreshment on the floor at her feet.
1: Oh, teacher! Teacher!
0: Cried Morris, half in dismay at discovery and half in joy that this so sure confidant should share his secret and appreciate his friend.
1: Oh, teacher! Mrs. Bailey, this is the friend that I was telling you over. See how he walks on his feet? See how he got his smiling looks? See how he carries some things by his teeth? All times he makes like that. Rover, he doesn't carry no things. Only Easy could make them things.
0: Oh, his name is Izzy? Asked Miss Bailey, grasping at this conversational scrawl and shaking the paw which the stranger was presenting to her.
2: And this is the friend that you told me about?
0: You let me think, she chided with as much severity as Morris had shown to his Izzy, you made me think that he was a boy.
1: I had afraid,
0: said the monitor of the class goldfish bowl, quite frankly. So had teacher, as she reviewed the situation from Miss Majalowski's chair of state and watched the friends at supper. It was a revelation of solicitude on one side and patient gratitude on the other. Morris ate hardly anything and was soon at teacher's knee. Izzy was in her lap, discussing ways and means. He refused to entertain any plan which would separate him immediately from Izzy, but he was at last brought to see the sweet reasonableness of preparing his mother's mind by degrees to accept another member to the family.
1: Und he eats,
0: his protector was forced to admit.
1: He eats something fierce, Mrs. Bailey. Is much like a man he eats. And my mama, I don't know what she will say. She won't leave me. I shall keep him. From long I had a little bit of a dog, and she wouldn't leave me. I should keep him. And he didn't eat so much like Easy eats. Neither.
0: And I can't very well keep him, said Miss Bailey sadly, because, you see, there's Rover. Rover mightn't like

0: biscuits. But there is one thing I can do. I'll keep him for a few days when your mother comes back, and we'll see, you and I, if we can persuade her to let you have him always.
1: She wouldn't never do, said Morris sadly. That other dog, didn't I told you how he didn't eat so much like Easy, and she wouldn't let me to have him. That is a cinch.
0: Oh, dear, cried Teacher. We can only try. We'll do our very, very best. This guilty secret had a very dampening effect upon the joy with which Morris watched for his mother's recovery. Upon the day set for her return, he was a miserable battlefield of love and duty. Early in the morning, Izzy had been transferred to Miss Bailey's yard. Rover was chained to his house. Izzy was tied to the wall at a safe distance from him, and they proceeded to make the day hideous for the whole neighborhood. Morris remained at home to greet his mother, received her praises, cooked the dinner, and set out for afternoon school with a heavy heart and a heavier conscience. Nothing had occurred in those first hours to show any change in Mrs. Majalowski's opinion of home pets. At 3:15, the goldfish, having received perfunctory attention, and the board of monitors being left again to do their worst unguarded, Morris and Teacher set out to prepare Miss Majalowski's mind for the adoption of Izzy. They found it very difficult. Mrs. Majalowski, restored to vision, was so hospitable, so festive in her manner, so loquacious, and so self-congratulatory that it was difficult to insert even the tiniest word into the structure of her monologue. Finally, Miss Bailey managed to catch her attention upon financial matters.
2: You gave me, she said, $2.10, and Morris has managed so beautifully that he has not used it all and has 5 cents to return to you. He's a very wonderful little boy, Miss Majalowski, she added, smiling at her favorite, just to give him a little courage.
1: He is good boy, Mrs. Majalowski admitted. Don't you get lonesome sometimes by yourself here?
0: Well, said Miss Bailey, he wasn't always alone.
1: No?
0: Queried the matron with divided attention. She was looking for her purse, in which she wished to stow Morris's surplus.
2: No.
0: I was here once or twice, and then a little friend of his...
1: Friends, the mother repeated with a glare. Was friends here in mine house?
0: Miss Bailey began a purposefully vague reply, but Miss Majalowski was not listening to her. She had searched the pockets of the gown she wore, then various other places, then a large bag. Ever hurriedly and more hurriedly, she repeated this performance 2 or 3 times, and then proceeded to shake and wring the clothing which she had worn that morning.
1: Gott! She broke out at last. Mein Gott! Mein Gott! It don't stands!
0: And she began to peer about the floor with eyes not quite yet adjusted. Morris easily recognized the symptoms.
1: She's lost her pocketbook, he told Miss Bailey.
3: Yes, I lost it,
0: wailed Miss Majalowski. Then the whole party participated in the search. Over and under the furniture, the carpets, the bed, the stove, over and under everything in the apartment went Miss Majalowski and Morris. All the joy of homecoming and of well-being was darkened and blotted out by this new calamity. And Constance Bailey almost wept in sympathy. But the pocketbook was gone. Absolutely gone.
2: though Mrs. Majalowski called heaven and earth to witness that she had had it in her hand when she came in. Another month's rent was due. The money to pay it was in the pocketbook. Mr. Majalowski had visited his wife on Sunday and had given her all his earnings as some salve to the pain of her eyes. Eviction, starvation, every kind of terror and disaster were thrown into Mrs. Majalowski's wailing. Miss Bailey was about to suggest as a last resort that a search should be made of the dark and crannied stairs where a purse might lie undiscovered for hours, when a dull scratching made itself heard through the general lamentation. It came from a point very low on the door, and the same conviction seized upon Morris and upon Miss Bailey at the same moment. Mrs. Majalowski approached the door with eyes and mind far removed from what she was doing. She turned the handle and entered Izzy, beautifully erect upon his hind legs, with a yard or two of rope trailing behind him and a pocketbook fast in his teeth. Pure surprise took Mrs. Majalowski. She staggered back into a chair and stared before her. Izzy came daintily in, sniffed at Morris, sniffed at Miss Bailey, sniffed at Mrs. Majalowski's skirts, identified her as the owner of the pocketbook, laid it at her feet, and extended a paw to be shaken. "Mein Gott," said Mrs. Majalowski, "what for a dog is that?" She counted her wealth, shook Izzy's paw, and then stooped forward, gathering him into her large embrace, and cried like a baby. Mein Gott, she wailed again, and then added, he ain't dog at all. He, this one is friends. Miss Bailey had been sent to a good college and had been instructed long and hard in psychology. So she knew the moment when she met it. She now arose with congratulations and farewells. Mrs. Majalowski arose also with Izzy still in her arms. She lavished endearments upon him and caresses upon his short black nose. Boop. And Izzy received them all with enthusiastic gratitude. "And I think," said Miss Bailey in parting, "that you had better let the dog come with me. He seems a nice enough little thing. Quiet, gentle, very intelligent. He can live in the yard with Rover." Morris turned his large eyes from one to another of his rulers, and Izzy, also good at knowing moments, stretched out a pointed pink tongue and licked Mrs. Majalowski's cheek. "This dog," said the lady majestically, "is mine. Nobody couldn't never to have him. When I was in mine trouble, it was that dog. Here he stays with me. Morris, my golden one, you wouldn't to have no feelings about mama having dogs. You wouldn't to have Mads?"
3: No, ma'am," responded her obedient son. "Mrs. Bailey, she says it for boys. They should make all things what is meat loving cats and dogs and horses." "Good," said his mother. "I guess maybe that ain't such a foolishness."
2: It was not until nearly bedtime that Mrs. Majalowski reverted to that part of Miss Bailey's conversation preceding the discovery of the loss of the purse.
3: "So, my golden one," she began, lying back in her chair with Izzy on her lap. "So, you had friends by the house when Mama was in hospital?" "Only one?" Morris answered faintly. "Well, I ain't scolding," said his mother.
1: Where is your friend? I like I shall look on him. Ain't he coming around tonight?
2: No, ma'am, answered Morris, settling himself at her side and laying his head close to his friend.
1: He couldn't go out by night while he gets adopted by a lady and my mama.
2: This is another excerpt from Walden Pond by Henry David Thoreau. This is called Baker Farm. Sometimes I rambled to pine groves, standing like temples and rippling with light, so soft and green and shady that the druids would have forsaken their oaks to worship in these. Or to the cedar wood beyond Flint's Pond, where the trees, springing higher and higher, are fit to stand before Valhalla, and the creeping juniper covers the ground with wreaths full of fruit. Or to swamps where the lichen hangs in festoons from the white spruce trees and toadstools of round tables of the swamp gods cover the ground. And more beautiful fungi adorn the stumps like butterflies or shells, where the swamp pink and dogwood grow. The red alderberry grows like eyes of imps, and the wild hollyberries make the beholder forget his home with their beauty, and he is dazzled and tempted by nameless other wild forbidden fruits, too fair for mortal taste. Instead of calling on some scholar, I paid many a visit to particular trees standing far away in the middle of some pasture, or in the depths of a swamp, or of a wood, or on a hilltop, the black birch, of which we have some handsome specimens 2 feet in diameter, its cousin, the yellow birch, with its loose, golden, perfumed vest, the beech, which has so neat a bole, and beautifully lichen-painted, perfect in all its details. It is worth the while to see the silver grain sparkle when you split this wood. Some taller mast of a pine or a more perfect hemlock than usual, standing like a pagoda in the midst of the woods. These were the shrines I visited both summer and winter. Once it chanced that I stood in the very abutment of a rainbow's arch, which filled the lower stratum of the atmosphere, tinging the grass and leaves around and dazzling me as if I looked right through colored crystal. It was like a lake of rainbow light in which for a short while I lived like a dolphin. As I walked on the railroad causeway, I used to wonder at the halo of light around my shadow and would fancy myself one of the elect. It was particularly conspicuous when the grass was moist with dew, especially in the morning, but also by moonlight. I set out one afternoon to go a-fishing to Fairhaven through the woods to eke out my scanty fare of vegetables. My way led through Pleasant Meadow, an adjunct of the Baker Farm. I thought of living there before I went to Walden. I hooked the apples, leapt the brook, and scared the muskrat and the trout. It was one of those afternoons which seem indefinitely long, in which many events may happen, though it was already half spent when I started. Along the way, they came up a shower, which compelled me to stand half an hour under a pine, piling boughs over my head and wearing my handkerchief for a shed. And when at length I found myself suddenly in the shadow of a cloud, and the thunder began to rumble with such emphasis that I could do no more than listen to it.
0: The gods must be proud, thought I, with such forked flashes to rout a poor unarmed fisherman. So, I made haste for shelter to the nearest hut, which had long been uninhabited. But therein, as I found, dwelt now John Field, an Irishman, and his wife and several children. One was a broad-faced boy who assisted his father at his work, and now came running by his side from the bog to escape the rain. There we sat together under that part of the roof which leaked the least, while it showered and thundered without. I had sat there many times of old. An honest, hard-working man, plainly, was John Field, and also his wife. The chickens, which had also taken their shelter here from the rain, stalked about the room like members of the family. They stood and looked in my eye or pecked at my shoe significantly. I purposefully talked to him as if he were a philosopher, or desired to be one. The shower was now over, and a rainbow above the eastern woods promised a fair evening. So I took my departure. As I was leaving the Irishman's roof after the rain, bending my steps again to the pond, wading in retired meadows and sloughs and bog holes and forlorn and savage places, my haste to catch pickerel appeared for an instant trivial to me, who had been sent to school and college. But as I ran down the hill toward the reddening west, with the rainbow over my shoulder and some faint tinkling sounds borne to my ear through the cleansed air from I know not what quarter, my good genius seemed to say, "Go fish and hunt far and wide day by day, farther and wider, and rest thee by many brooks and hearthsides without misgiving. Rise free from care before the dawn, and seek adventures. Let the noon find thee by other lakes, and the night overtake thee everywhere at home. There are no larger fields than these, no worthier games than may here be played. Grow wild according to thy nature, like these sedges and brakes. Let the thunder rumble. Take shelter under the cloud. Enjoy the land, but own it not." Through want of enterprise and faith, men are where they are, buying and selling and spending their lives like serfs. I should be glad if all the meadows on the earth were left in a wild state, if that were the consequences of men's beginning to redeem themselves. Men come tamely home at night, only from the next field or street where their household echoes haunt and their life pines because it breathes its own breath over again. Their shadows, morning and evening, reach farther than their daily steps. We should come home from far, from adventures and from perils and discoveries every day with new experience and character. Before I had reached the pond, some fresh impulse had brought out John Field. But he disturbed only a couple of fins while I was catching a fair string, and he said it was his luck. But when we changed seats in the boat, luck changed seats too. This is Old Possum's Book of Practical Cats by T.S. Eliot. From that book,
2: This poem is called Mungo Jerry and Rumpelteazer. Mungo Jerry and Rumpelteazer were a very notorious couple of cats. As knockabout clowns, quick change comedians, tightrope walkers, and acrobats, they had an extensive reputation. They made their home in Victoria Grove. That was merely their center of operation, for they were incurably given to rove. They were very well known in Cornwall Gardens, in Launceston Place, and in Kensington Square. They had really a little more reputation than a couple of cats can very well bear. You can relate to that, can't you? If the area window was found ajar and the basement looked like a field of war, if a tile or two came loose on the roof, which presently ceased to be waterproof, if the drawers were pulled out from the bedroom chests and you couldn't find one of your winter vests, or after supper one of the girls suddenly missed her Woolworth pearls, then the family would say, "It's that horrible cat! It was Mungo Jerry or Rumpelteazer." And most of the time, they left it at that. Mungo Jerry and Rumpelteazer had a very unusual gift of the gab. They were highly efficient cat burglars as well, and remarkably smart at a smash and grab. They made their home in Victoria Grove. They had no regular occupation. They were plausible fellows and liked to engage a friendly policeman in conversation. When the family assembled for Sunday dinner, with their minds made up that they wouldn't get thinner on Argentine joint potatoes and greens, and the cook would appear from behind the scenes and say in a voice that was broken with sorrow, "I'm afraid you must wait and have dinner tomorrow, for the joint has gone from the oven like that." Then the family would say, "It's that horrible cat! It was Mungo Jerry or Rumpelteazer," and most of the time, they left it at that. Mungo Jerry and Rumpelteazer had a wonderful way of working together. Some of the time you would say it was luck, and some of the time you would say it was weather. They would go through the house like a hurricane, and no sober person could take his oath. Was it Mungo Jerry or Rumpelteazer, or could you have sworn that it mightn't have been both? When you heard a dining room smash, or up from the pantry there came a loud crash, or down from the library came a loud ping from a vase that was commonly said to be Ming, then the family would say, "Now, which was which cat? It was Mungo Jerry and Rumpelteazer, and there's nothing to be done about that." John Donne. No man is an island entire of itself. Every man is a piece of the continent, a part of the main. If a clod be washed away by the sea, Europe is the less, as well as if a promontory were, as well as if a manor of thy friends or of thine own were. Any man's death diminishes me, because I am involved in mankind, and therefore never sinned to know for whom the bell tolls. It tolls for thee. This is Places by Sarah Teasdale. There was a bush with scarlet berries, and there were hemlocks heaped with snow. With a sound like surf on long sea beaches, they took the wind and let it go. The hills were shining in their samite. Fold after fold, they flowed away. "Let come what may," your eyes were saying, "at least we two have had today." Thank you for joining us for this episode of Fireside Tales with Wolfgang. To view more of my work, check out my YouTube channel at Hunter's Acoustic Cabin. 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
4: I'm Dr. Anthony Lizowitz, and this is Climate Connections. Cornfields in Iowa may be far away from oyster reefs in the Gulf of Mexico, but they're connected by the Mississippi River and the pollution it carries. On farms across the vast watershed, fertilizer runs off of fields into waterways that feed the Gulf. Nitrogen from that fertilizer builds up in the water and causes algal blooms that deplete the oxygen available for oysters, fish, and other species.
5: The Gulf is known to have dead zones because the dissolved oxygen levels are so low.
4: Maya Trotz at the University of South Florida says the problem is increasingly urgent in the Gulf and elsewhere as climate change causes more extreme rain.
5: You have a lot of fertilizer runoff getting into your water bodies.
4: So she and other researchers formed a group called Blue Gap to educate people about the problem and ways to solve it. 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And planting trees and grasses between fields and waterways can help reduce erosion and filter runoff. That can improve water quality both locally and hundreds of miles downstream.
5: The problem is big, but the problem is solvable.
4: Climate Connections is produced by the Yale Center for Environmental Communication. 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
14: Otherworld Media presents Treasure Island, A Telling for the New World. Chapter 3, The Apple Barrel, starring Keith David as Long John Silver, with an original score by Taj Mahal, introducing Nui Pompila as Jim Hawkins, with Lowell Deo as Dr. Livesey, David Osman as Captain Smollett, Richard Fish as Squire Trelawney, and Glenn Turman as the storyteller.
15: The first night aboard the Hispaniola, I slept on the deck, curled up in a coil of extra rope. And when I woke, we were surrounded by nothing but the endless blue-green of the Caribbean. A few days into our voyage, the weather turned, and we battled a storm that would rival any I have ever seen. And it lasted for what seemed like an eternity. Several days for sure, and delayed our arrival.
16: Look lively! Tie those lies down, Mr. Barry!
15: Mr. Arrow, first of all, turned out to be worse than the captain had feared. As first mate, he had no command among the men, and the crew did what they pleased with him.
17: You tie him down yourself? We got our hands full!
18: Doing the best we can.
15: But that was by no means the worst of it. Well, after a day or two at sea, he began to appear on deck with hazy eyes, red cheeks, stuttering tongue, and other marks of drunkenness.
19: Mr. Arrow!
16: Aye, sir!
19: Get below and check the cargo! You lot, tie those lines down or I'll have the flesh flogged off the lot of you! Jim! Take the wheel.
20: Yes, Captain.
19: Keep us steady.
20: Yes, Captain.
19: Mr. Arrow.
16: Yes, Captain.
19: Are you drunk, sir?
16: I've never tasted a drop in my life, Captain. Sir, I'm as sober as the day I was born. Just a head cold is all I've got, making my head fuzzy is all.
19: You sober up, Mr. Arrow. Check the cargo's button below and report back to me.
16: Aye, aye, sir.
19: What can I do for you, Trelawney?
21: Is this storm going to break us?
19: Oh, not at all, sir. We've been making good time. She's a fine vessel, sir. Just a storm is all. She'll pass right through it eventually.
21: Rough waves, though.
19: Indeed, sir.
21: May I ask about Mr. Arrow?
19: Ah, no need, sir. My suspicions were correct. The men, they don't respect a drunk, especially when they're all on one cup rations.
21: I've just seen him stumbling about below. You mean to tell me he's been sneaking drink on the job?
19: They're getting jealous of his extra shares and on duty, too. If I caught him red-handed, he'd be in the brig right now, sir.
21: Where do you suppose he's getting his drink from?
19: I have my suspicions. Hawkins?
3: Aye, sir.
19: Hawkins, fetch Mr. Arrow from below deck. I'll take the wheel.
3: Yes, Captain.
19: Are you all right, Hawkins?
3: I'm afraid I'm a bit seasick, sir.
19: It's no time to be ill, Jim. Fetch Mr. Arrow. In all my years, I've never had a first mate leave deck during a storm and not return to his post.
3: Hey, Long John. Have you seen Mr. Arrow about?
20: Ah, hi there, Master Hawkins. Tell us a tale from up top. How's the weather? Come. Have a yarn with old John. No one more welcome in my galley than you, my boy. Mr. Arrow, he's over there sound asleep, I'm afraid. But tell us how it is, Jim.
3: It's quite stormy out.
20: Oh, is it now? A bit windy, eh? You look a mite green, Jim. You hungry at all? How about a taste of stew to warm your ribs?
3: I don't know, sir. I'm about as empty as a bucket. I can't even think to eat. I've lost all my other meals over the side of the deck.
20: Been sick, eh? Well, this'll cure what ails you. Yeah, eat what you can, lad.
22: Piece of light! Piece of light!
3: It talks?
20: Old Captain Flint here?
3: Flint?
20: I calls me parrot Captain Flint, after the famous buccaneer. You was just talking about what we find on this here voyage now, weren't you, Captain?
22: Pages of light! Pages of light!
20: Now, that bird is maybe 200 years old, Hawkins. They lives forever, mostly longer than men. And this one's seen more wickedness than the devil himself, I'm sure. She sailed with pirates before I found her. And, she's been at Madagascar and Maracaibo and Suriname and Providence and Portobello. She was at a boarding of the Viceroy of the Indies out of Goa, she was. And, well, to look at her now, you'd think that she was still a baby. But you smelt the powder, didn't you, Captain?
22: No, the mines!
20: I got her at a ship's auction, I did, at a sale of a captured pirate fleet.
22: Precious away! Precious away!
20: It's her time with those buccaneers. 100 years ago that she learned those words, to be sure, Hawkins.
3: Look, I was sent to get Mr. Arrow. He's been gone an hour, and he's supposed to report back to the captain.
20: Well, I'm afraid Mr. Arrow here was feeling a little ill, like yourself, Jim. I gave him a nice cup of tea, and I told him that he could rest a while here until supper's ready. I'd forgotten that he was even there, bless his soul. Try the grub, my boy. You'll need your strength.
3: Wow. But it is delicious.
20: Jambalaya, my wife's recipe. Not too spicy for you, boy.
3: Oh, no. It's just right. Not as good as my mama's.
22: Stand by, come about!
19: Standing by to come about, Captain.
3: Mr. Arrow, sir.
20: Just let him sleep, Jim. Maybe get some rest yourself. I'll send him up to the captain when he wakes.
3: But I...
20: Now, you wouldn't be needing a little help sleeping on such a rough night at sea now, would you? Would you, boy?
3: I am feeling a bit queasy still.
20: Well, how about a cup of Long John's lemon ginger tea? Settle your stomach and ease your mind.
3: I'd love something to warm my hands on. I don't know if I'll ever feel my fingers again or ever be dry again.
20: Soak through, are you? Well, yeah. Have a sip of this and go dry yourself off, son. Don't want to be catching a cold now.
3: Hey, what you put in here?
20: Just the secret ingredient, Jim.
3: There's rum in it, ain't it?
20: Well, just a dash, sir. Just a dash. Kills the cold and warms the soul, it does, Jim. Just have a sip.
3: Oh, wow. That is good.
20: Of course it is, Jim. Nothing wrong with just a dash in your lemon tea now, is there?
3: And did Mr. Arrow have some of your lemon tea, sir?
20: Why, he did, Jim. Although he insisted that I dash him a bit more than I dealt you there. And him being the ship's officer and all, well, I felt I needed to oblige him. Didn't want to make trouble now.
3: How do you have rum in here anyways? I thought all the rum was to be locked in the captain's quarters for holding.
20: I have a bottle here for cooking is all. A dash of rum does wonders for a dry bird or a sweet sauce. There's even a dash in that stew there. Hey, it cooks right off.
19: Aye, aye, ready to cast off.
20: Good morning, Mr. Arrow.
0: Good morning, Barbecue. Good evening, Hawkins.
3: Do you think I need to follow him, sir?
20: Oh, you've done your duty, Master Hawkins. And when you wake up, well, you could help me swab the galley. There'd be a terrible leak in here, and I'm afraid my boot is soaked right through. Can't have a messy galley now, can I, Jim?
3: No, sir.
15: I slept soundly that night on the Hispaniola, perhaps due to Silver's lemon tea. But I was startled awake by a commotion on deck.
19: Man overboard!
15: I ran up from my bunk and saw Smollett and half the crew staring over the side of the ship. Mr. Arrow had fallen overboard.
19: Well, gentlemen, that saves me the trouble of having him trapped in irons.
21: A man has died here, Smollett.
19: He was clearly a drunk.
1: Aye, Captain. I saw him, sir. He pitched right over the edge.
19: Ah.
1: The waves reached out and grabbed him. It looked like, Captain.
19: And you didn't try to save him, Mr. Hands.
1: Tried the best I could to get to him, sir, but it was too late.
19: Uh-huh.
1: It was all I could do to call out. Happened so quickly, sir.
19: No one else was nearby?
1: Oh, most of the crew was asleep, sir. It was just a few of us out here.
19: Indeed.
21: What are we to do without a first officer?
19: Mr. Anderson.
2: Yes, sir?
19: You'll take over as first officer, as well as maintain your duties as bosun. Is that clear?
2: Yes, sir.
19: I shall see that a fair portion of Mr. Arrow's pension be afforded to you as compensation for your additional duties. Is that amenable?
2: Very good, sir. Thank you, Captain.
19: No. Carry on. There's nothing to see here except the ocean.
21: But, Captain, surely...
19: Sir, I will say to you again what I said before we set sail. I do not like this crew, sir. I do not like this crew, sir.
21: Well, Mr. Hands, what to do about Mr. Arrow?
1: Davy Jones has him now.
21: Indeed.
1: All right. Back to work, you tars. Step to it, lads.
21: Ah, good morning, Jim.
3: Good morning, sir.
23: Morning, all.
3: Oh, good morning, Doctor.
23: Good morning, Trelawney. Cold out? Did I hear what I thought I heard?
21: Mr. Arrow has gone missing overboard.
23: Drowned by now, I'm sure.
21: Smollett is blaming him, saying he was a drunk and it saves him the trouble of sending him to the brig. Oh, if Smollett weren't so good at his job, I wouldn't afford his demeanor with even a second more of my patience, but...
23: We'd be lost at sea without him, Trelawney. Quite literally, I'm afraid.
21: Indeed, Livesey. But a trifle more of that man and I should explode.
2: Captain Smollett, sir.
19: What is it?
2: Begging your pardon, sir.
19: What is it, Mr. Silver?
2: Sir, some of the men is awful broke up about our dear Mr. Arrow. And I was hoping to pour out a dram of grog for the crew. Just to honor his memory is all.
19: That would honor his memory indeed. But I've let you dole out double grog enough as it is on this voyage, Mr. Silver. Perhaps Mr. Arrow has had enough grog for all the rest of us.
2: You wouldn't be so heartless a man as to deny the mates a sip for a fallen comrade now, would you, sir?
19: You may bring a bottle up, but this is the last double ration of grog I'll be granting till we're well on our voyage home.
2: Aye, sir, of course, sir. Just a taste. In honor of a man's life, sir.
19: Yes.
2: It's only right,
19: you've convinced
2: sir.
19: Me already. No need to push the issue again. Silver, hop to it before I change my mind.
2: Aye, aye, Captain. Got a bottle right here. Just a taste now, lads. Just in honor of our Mr. Arrow.
24: Raise a glass! Raise a glass and gather round!
2: He was a good man who fortune chose to frown upon. To Mr. Arrow!
19: Yeah! Mr. Arrow! quite a show, eh, Trelawney?
21: You doubt their sincerity, sir?
19: Spoiled hands make devils, sir, that's my belief. Double grog for days now, a barrel of apples to which the crew helped themselves so freely. We won't have any for the return.
21: Well, Long John Silver insisted it would be good for health and morale,
19: sir. Often what is good for morale is not good for the voyage, sir. Sacrifices will be made somewhere.
4: When do you think we'll reach our destination, Captain?
19: Well, by my calculation, gentlemen, we should sight land midday tomorrow sometime. Make whatever arrangements you need to.
15: That evening, I was hungry and remembered the huge apple barrel that Silver kept on the bow of the ship, and thought that I too should boost my own morale with a secret snack. The barrel was nearly empty and was so large I could barely reach the bottom of it. In fact, I fell in head first, trying to reach the last of the little apples. As soon as I had righted myself inside the barrel, I found an apple or two and stayed there for a moment, having a bite, hoping none of the crew had seen me fall in. But a moment later, a group of men approached, and it was too late for me to leave.
20: Oh, no, Sonny. Not I. Clint was captain. I was quartermaster. Before I lost my leg and walked with this timber.
15: I sat silent in the apple barrel as Long John Silver sat down heavily and leaned against the outside of it, resting his crutch on the rim of the barrel inches above my head. I held my breath.
20: The same broadside I was hobbled. Old Pew lost his deadlights. It was a master surgeon him that amputated me, out of college and all. But he was hanged like a dog and sun-dried like the rest of them at Williamsburg.
5: Sun-dried?
20: That was Black Caesar's man, it was. And all that can be hung on the changing of the ship's name. Now, I always says, what a ship was christened, let her stay, I says. So it was with the Cassandra that brought us all home safe from Malabar. And with Flint's old walrus. Who I've seen a muck with red blood and loaded so full of gold it's a miracle that she didn't sink under the weight.
5: And what of all the treasure?
20: I laid my share away. Nearly 2,000 in all. 900 safely banked.
5: And what of the rest of Flint's crew?
20: Why, most of them are aboard here. Most of them are happy for the work. Old Pew, as had lost his sight, spent over 1,000 in a year, living like a king until it was all gone. Spent. Begged on the street like a blind man he did. And where is he now? Well, he's dead and under hatches. But for 2 years before that, shiver me timbers, he begged and he stole and he cut throats and was starving still.
5: So the treasure didn't do you much good then, did it? Not much use at all?
20: No use for fools, lad. You can lay to that. But now, look here, you're young, you are. You're smart as paint. I see that when I set eyes on you, lad. And I'll talk to you like a man.
5: Thank you, John. I appreciate that.
20: Here it is about gentlemen of fortune, lad. They live rough, and they risk swinging from the gallows. A short life, but a merry one.
5: Aye.
20: But they eat and drink like lions. And when the cruise is done, why, it's gold in their pockets instead of coppers. Now, most of the men, they go for rum and a good fling and back at sea again with nothing but the shirts on their backs. But that's not the course I lay. I puts it all away, some here, some there, and none too much anywheres, so as not to raise suspicion, lad. I'm past 50 now, mark you. Once back from the cruise, I settled up like a gentleman in earnest. I've lived easy in the meantime. Never denied myself nothing my heart desires. And I slept soft and dainty all my days since. Except when I'm at sea. And I began just as you are now, a young hand before the mast.
5: Yes, but all the money's gone now, isn't it? Flint's treasure?
20: Why?
6: Where might you suppose it to be, matey?
5: Oh, I as you said, laid ashore in banks and places.
6: It were. It were when we weighed anchor. But me old missus has it all by now. The spyglass is sold. Lease and goodwill and rigging. And she'll be off to meet me. I would tell you where. As I trust you, matey. But it'll make the mates jealous.
5: And can you trust your missus?
6: Of course I can. But that being said, gentlemen of fortune would be smart not to trust anyone but themselves, lad. But I have a way with me, I have. I used to run a tight ship. There's not a man among the crew that didn't fear old Pew. And blind Pew himself was afraid of old Captain Flint. The devil himself would have feared to go to sea with that man. But Flint? Flint, his own self, was afeard of me. I'm not a boasting man. And you've seen yourself how easy I keep company. But when I was quartermaster, well, lambs wouldn't be a soft enough word for Flint's buccaneers under my watch. You'll be safe as long as you're with me, sonny.
5: Well, I didn't like this job till I had this talk with you, John. But there is my hand on it now.
6: A brave lad you are, and smart too. A finer figure of a gentleman I've never clapped my eyes on. Smartest paint you.
1: Hooray! Barbecue! What's this?
6: Oh, he's square, Israel.
1: Young William here. Oh, I know he's square. He's no fool.
5: No, sir.
1: But look here, Barbecue. What I want to know is, how long are we gonna stand off and on like a bloody bumble?
6: Oh! Easy now, Mr. Hands.
1: I've had enough of Captain Smollett. He's hazed me long enough, by thunder, huh? I want to go into that cabin.
6: Israel!
1: I want their wine! And pickles! Yeah, whatever else that's not your hot slut!
6: Israel! Your skull might be thick, but I reckon your ears still work big as they are. So listen up. You'll berth forward, and you'll live hard, and you'll speak soft, and you'll keep sober till eyes give the word. And if you don't, there'll be hell to pay, matey.
1: I ain't said nothing against you, have I? Huh? What I says is when. That's what I want to know. When?
6: Aye. By the powers, Mr. Hands. When is what you want, eh? Well, I'll tell you. The last moment I can manage. That's when.
1: Awful convenient.
6: Here's a first-rate seaman here in Captain Smollett. He sails the blessed ship for us. Here's the squire. And the doctor with the map and such. Now, I don't know where it is. Do I? No more than you know where it is. So, I think I'll let this squire and this doctor find the stuff and help us get it aboard. By the powers. And then we'll see, Mr. Hands. If it was up to me, I'd let that captain navigate us halfway home before I slit his throat.
5: We could sail it back. Ourselves. You've got the crew on your side to help.
6: We're all just hands, you mean, mate? Yeah. Sure. We can steer a course, but who's to set one? And that's what makes me the man here, Mr. Hands. I'm the one that sees the way. It's patience, sir. If it were just the crew, we'd be lost for sure. Rationed to a spoonful of water a day. But I know you lot. You'd have them cold before the treasure's even aboard. And pity it is, too. You're never happy till you're drunk, Israel. Makes me sick to sail with the likes of you. Turns my stomach.
1: Ah, easy, Long John. You wouldn't want to be crossing me, mate.
6: How many tall ships? Think hard now.
2: have you seen laid aboard? How many young lads drying in the sun at execution dock? And all this for this same hurry and hurry and hurry. You hear me, Mr. Hands? I've seen a thing or two at sea, I have.

0: but took their fling. Like jolly companions, every one of them.
1: Oh. And where are those men now, Mr. Hands? Pew was that sort, and he died in the gutter, a penniless beggar. Flint was, and he died of rum in Savannah. They were quite a crew, they was. Ruthless and rum-soaked to the gills. But where are they now? Dead, Mr. Hands. Dead.
2: Well, John, when we do have your signal, what should we do with them anyhow?
1: Ah, good lad. Now that's getting down to business. Well, Mr. William, what would you think? Shall we put them ashore like maroons? That would have been Flint's way. Or shall we cut them down like pork in a sty? That would have been Billy Bones's way.
0: I Billy would have gutted them good. Dead men tell no tales, he used to say. But the lubber is dead now himself. There was never a rougher hand went to port than old Billy Bones.
1: Yes, well, right you are. Rough and ready he was. But mark you, mate, I'm a gentleman, I am. But even an easy man like myself has a time to get serious. Duty is duty, mates. I give my vote. Death! When this cruise is over, and I'm back on the mainland riding in my coach with my silks and jewels and gold, I want none of these sea lawyers in the cabin a-coming home unlooked for like the devil at prayers. Wait. Wait is what I say. But when the time is right, let her rip.
0: John! You're a proper man.
1: You can believe it when you see it, Mr. Hands. Only one thing. I claim Trelawney. I'm going to wring his head off his body with my bare hands. All this talk has parched me. Parched me good, lad. Grab me one of them apples out of the bottom of the barrel here. Won't you? Need something to wet my pipe.
0: Oh, stow that, John. Don't go chomping on that bilge. Let's have a go of the rum.
1: All right, William. I trust you. I have a gauge on that keg, mind. But here's the key. Fill up a canakin and bring it up, mate.
2: Yes, sir. Aye, aye, sir.
0: That youth was the last one to sway barbecue. Not another of them will join. But the split will be as well in our favor.
1: Aye. That were my calculations, too. Aye.
2: Here's the rum, Long John. Didn't spill a drop.
1: Very good, lad. To luck!
0: And here's to old Flint, the bastard!
1: Here's to ourselves. And hold your luff. Plenty of prizes. And plenty of duff.
2: Oh, awfully strong.
0: That'll put hair on your chest, boy.
1: Aye, back to your places, lads. And wait. Wait for my word.

0: I rose from the apple barrel when I was sure the coast was clear and caught sight of our destination in the distance, the white cliffs of Skeleton Island. Caught the moonlight like bleached bones, and the hill in the middle collected clouds around its peak in the misty dawn.
1: Jim, what are you doing up?
2: Doctor, I need to speak with you and the squire and the captain, discreetly.
1: You look pale, Jim. Is everything all right?
2: No, sir. I must speak with the captain.
3: Has any of you men seen that land ahead?
4: I have, sir.
3: Huh?
4: I have anchored there with a trade ship. I was cook for, it was years ago.
3: I suspect this anchorage is on the south, behind an inlet, I'm guessing, eh?
4: Right you are, sir. Skeleton Island, they calls it.

0: place for pirates once. And a hand we had on board knew all their names for it.
1: Really?
0: That hill to the northward there. That they calls the Foremast Hill. And there are three hills in a row, running southward. Fore, main, and mizzenmast, they calls them, sir. Mm. But the main, that's the big one there in the middle.
1: Yeah?
0: They sometimes call that the Spyglass. By reason that they used her as a lookout when they was in anchorage there. Cleaning.
1: Ah.
0: For it was there that the pirates did clean scrape the barnacles off their hulls, sir. 'Twas a sort of dry dock in its day.
2: Well, I have a chart here.
0: Oh, so you have, sir.
2: See if this is the place.
0: Aye, Captain. Ah, yes. Yes, yes, sir. Very prettily drawn out here, sir. Who might have done this handiwork, I wonder? Not a pirate's hand, I reckon. Looks too fresh and steady.
2: Is it the island or not, Mr. Silver?
0: Aye, this is the island, to be sure, Captain. There's a strong current that runs along the south, and then away northward, up to the west coast of her. Now, right you was, sir, to haul your wind and to keep your weather of the island? Unless you wanted to enter the stream and careen her on the shoals. Ain't no better place for that in these waters.
2: Thank you, my man. I'll ask you later on to give us help. You may go about your business.
0: Oh. Aye, sir. Thank you, sir.
3: Excuse me, Captain?
2: Well,
3: may I have a...
2: what? Yes?
0: Ahoy, Jim! Oh, this here is a sweet spot, this island. A sweet spot for a lad to get ashore on. Why, you'll bathe in the waterfalls and you'll climb the trees and the rocks. And you'll hunt goats, you will. I just think of it makes me young again. Almost forgetting me old timber leg I was. It's a precious thing to be young. To have 10 toes, you can be sure of that. You be sure of that, Jim.
3: Yes, sir.
0: When you want to go a bit of exploring, you just ask old John. And he'll put up a snack for you to take along.
3: Thank you, sir.
4: What a man he is, eh, Jim? Wasn't the Squire a lucky soul to conscript at least one tolerable man on this voyage?
3: That's what I wish to speak to you about, sir.
4: Not now, Hawkins. We've sighted land. Doctor. We'll have time for whatever...
3: Doctor! Please, let me speak. Get the captain and the Squire down to your cabin. And then just make some excuse for me to come visit you.
4: Jim?
5: Something afoot, Hawkins?
3: We must speak in private, sir.
5: Well?
3: I fear my words will reach the wrong ears. And all will be lost.
4: I see, but what is it about?
3: I got terrible news, y'all.
4: Thank you, Jim. That's all I needed to hear. Captain!
2: What is it, Doctor?
4: Seems you have been right all along, Captain.
2: Ah, I see. Mr. Anderson, pipe all hands to the deck.
6: Yes, sir.
2: My lads, I've just a few words to say to you all. The land we have sighted is indeed the place we've been sailing to. Mr. Trelawney, being the open-minded gentleman we all know him to be, has requested that every man on board be rewarded for his efforts thus far, and we will have rum for the entire crew. I will accompany Mr. Trelawney and the doctor below in the captain's quarters for a drink to all your very good health. And you may sit around easy here, having a drink to our health. Mr. Silver, grog for the men.
0: A cheer for Captain Smollett.
7: Hip, hip, hip, hip, hip,
0: thank you, sir. We're all much obliged for you rewarding us, sir. We've been working hard for this voyage.
5: Yes, enjoy yourselves. Hawkins, you will pour our drinks for us in the cabin. I won't have the ship's boy drinking with the crew. What would your mother say?
3: Yes, sir.
5: All right. Come along.
4: Close the door behind you, Jim.
5: Now, Hawkins, you have something to say. Now, speak up.
3: I'm not sure where to begin, sir.
4: Jim, take a seat.
5: Have a sip, boy. Here, calm your nerves.
2: Now, tell us what you want to. We're all ears, Hawkins.
3: It's mutiny, Captain. It's Flint's old crew. They plan to murder us all.
1: I told them all what I had heard while in the apple barrel. Nobody interrupted me till I was done. Nor did any of them make so much as a movement, but kept their eyes upon my face from first to last. And when I was done, they were all but dumbfounded, especially Trelawney.
5: Oh, my Lord. Hawkins, this is shattering news. Captain Smollett, it seems I owe you an apology, sir. You were right, and I was wrong. I'll own to it. I was an ass. And now, await your orders, sir.
2: No more of an ass than I, Trelawney. I never heard of a crew that meant to mutiny but what showed signs beforehand. For any man with an eye in his head could see the mischief afoot, plain as day, but this crew, they confound me.
4: Captain, I think that is Silver's doing. He is a remarkable man.
2: Yeah, he'd look remarkable swinging from the yardarm, Doctor. Well, I see three or four points, and with your permission, I'd name them.
5: Yes, sir. You are the captain. Lay out the points.
2: First point. We must go on, for we cannot turn back. If I gave the word to go about now, why, they'd rise up at once. Second point. We have time before us, at least until this treasure is found. Third point. There are some faithful hands aboard. No, sir, it's got to come to blows sooner or later, and what I propose is to take our time, planning-wise, and come to blows some fine day when they least expect it. We can count, I take it, on your own house, man.
5: So you could count on me, sir. Soldiers, every one of them.
2: So that's three. And us makes seven, counting Hawkins here, and what of the honest hands?
4: Surely the men you hired before Silver had your ear, Trelawney. All must be loyal to us.
5: No. I'm sorry to say, sir, that Israel Hands was one I signed before Silver himself.
2: Seems like he's the worst of the lot.
5: And to think, I trusted them all. I should rather like to blow this whole ship up.
2: Oh, gentlemen, we must lay to. Bide our time. Keep our mouths shut about the whole notion.
3: But, Captain, don't we have all the guns stowed back here?
2: Oh, indeed we do, Jim. It'd be, almost easier on the mind to come to blows with the scoundrels now. But there'd be no contest without knowing who was for and who was against.
4: Jim here can help us more than anyone. The men are not shy with him, and Jim is a perceptive lad.
2: Yeah, brought us this far.
5: Hawkins, I have prodigious faith in you.
3: Thank you, sir.
2: Keep an ear up and an eye out, Jim. You let us know what's what. We'll be ready.
3: Yes, sir.
1: I began to feel pretty desperate at this, and the anxiety of helplessness was beginning to set in as I returned to the deck. A count of the crew's allegiances proved only 7 of the 26 on whom we could rely. And out of those 7, 1 was a boy, me. And so the grown men on our side were outnumbered 6-19. The next morning, the appearance of the island had changed altogether. We had made progress around the coast during the night and had calmly drifted about a half mile to the southeast of the low eastern coast. The hills ran up clear above the coastal palms and spires of naked rock. All was strangely shaped, and the spyglass, which was by 300 or 400 feet the tallest on the island, was likewise the strangest in configuration, running up sheer from almost every side and then suddenly cut off at the top, like a pedestal to put a statue on. Sometime before noon, the wind picked up, and the waves became choppy, rolling us around like an empty wine bottle. I had to cling to the backstay, and the world turned giddily before my eyes.
0: I knows this passage like the palm of my hand, I do, Captain.
2: Yes?
0: If you don't mind my saying, sir, we'll be wanting to guide her in with longboats around the reefs there.
2: Ah, thank you, Mr. Silver. Ready the longboats, Mr. Anderson?
6: Aye, aye, sir.
8: You heard the captain, land the longboats.
0: There's a strong scour with the ebb along here, but once we get a bit further down, that there passage has been dug out.
2: Dug out?
0: In a manner of speaking, sir, with hand spades. Pirates used to use this as a harbor of sorts, you see.
2: I see.
0: So I've been told.
2: Well, what would we do without your memory of this place?
0: Run aground, I imagine, sir. There's a treacherous rock where you wouldn't guess around here, Captain. Treacherous rock.
2: We'll set anchor in between those sandy spits, I imagine, in the natural harbor?
0: Aye, sir. Where the bottom is clean sand and the anchorage will be sheltered from the current. Easy to get ashore in longboats there.
2: Drum up the hands. Guide her in, Mr. Silver.
0: Aye, aye, Captain. It be my pleasure.
1: The morning mist burned away and the sun shone through bright and hot. And the gulls were fishing and crying all around us. I thought I would be glad to get to land after being so long at sea. But my heart sank into my boots from that first look onward. Suddenly, I hated the very thought of Treasure Island. As we approached, guided by longboats, I could see two little rivers, or rather, two swamps, emptying out into the anchorage. A peculiar stagnant smell hung over the bay. A smell of sodden leaves and rotting tree trunks. The foliage around those parts of the shore had a kind of poisonous brightness about them. There was not a breath of air moving, nor a sound except that of the surf booming half a mile away against the maw of rocks that gnashed their teeth with each crashing wave.
3: Dr. Livesey.
4: Oh, hello, Jim. Anything to report?
3: Nothing yet, sir. All the men have been working to get the ship to anchorage.
4: Good lad. Keep your ear to the ground.
3: Yes, sir. Hey, sir, do you think there's really treasure here on this island? It looks as if no one's ever been here before. Oh, and besides, it smells something strange, sir.
4: Indeed, Jim. I don't know about treasure, but I'd bet good money there's fever here.
5: Nice day, isn't it, Livesey? Looking well rested, Hawkins. The captain wants us to meet him in his cabin immediately. Mutiny is brewing, gentlemen.
2: Close the door behind you, Hawkins.
3: Aye, aye, Captain.
5: Tell the doctor what you just told me, Smollett.
2: Silver isn't showing his hand, Livesey.
5: He's downright chipper up there, singing and helping the hands, giving advice.
4: Indeed. He's pleased as punch. We've led him right to his old stomping grounds.
5: Guiding us in and all that. What an act. What a fool I am to have trusted him.
2: His cheerful mood is obvious, and the more he forces it upon us, the more I fear for our lives.
5: Oh, can't you just order them to stay aboard while we go ashore?
2: And have them sail away without us? No, thank you, sir. No. I'm afraid if I even give them one more order, they'll push back hard.
5: Surely you have enough authority to make them follow your orders for a bit longer, Captain?
2: Well, if I speak back and try to keep them aboard, well, they can take the long boats and do as they please.
4: I'm afraid that if we don't act soon, Silver will know something's afoot and
3: kill us?
2: Not on my watch, Hawkins. Actually, I'm afraid we've only got one man to rely on.
5: And who might that be?
2: Silver, sir. He's as anxious as you, and clearly is trying to maintain an even temperament among his mutineers. I say we allow the men an afternoon ashore,
6: Now? Are you mad, Spollett? They'll go right for the treasure.
4: Hear him out, Squire. Hear him out.
2: If they all go ashore, we'll make a garrison of the ship, and if none of them go, we'll hold the aft quarters with this cabin as fallback, and God bless our souls. But if some go, and some stay, why then Silver will bring them aboard as mild as lambs.
5: Oh, quite a gamble, Captain.
4: They don't have the map. They'll bide their time until they can find out where it is.
2: I think it's the only way to delay mutiny until we can get the upper hand.
5: But what if they find the treasure?
2: Treasure's no good to a dead man. It doesn't matter who finds it first. It'll belong to whoever's left.
5: I'll get my men. Redruth will prepare the pistols and give you each a pair.
2: I'll go tell the men they can go ashore.
4: And Jim?
3: Yes, Doctor.
4: Keep an eye on Silver as close as you can. Any changes in the wind, and you let us know.
2: We are counting on you, Hawkins.
3: Thank you, friends. I'll do my best to keep an eye on them. Whatever it takes.
5: That's the spirit, Hawkins. Go find Redruth and get your pistols now.
3: I will, sir.
5: Keep them close on your person and your ear to the ground.
9: Gather round. Captain has an announcement.
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11: All yours, Captain.
2: My lads, we've had a hot day and all are tired and out of sorts from a long voyage and a good day's work. A turn ashore will hurt nobody now. The longboats are already in the water. Take the gigs, and as many of you as you please can go ashore for the afternoon. I'll fire a gun half an hour before sundown, so none of you find yourselves wanting a lantern for your return, eh?
9: You heard the captain, lads. Prepare to go ashore. Look lively, you tars. Hey, are you coming ashore, Jim? There'll be room for you in my boat, Jim, even if you want to come along.
3: Thank you, sir.
9: What's furrowing your brow, Jim? You look awful upset, lad.
3: I'm just not sure if I'm allowed to go ashore, is all.
9: What are you jawing about? You heard the captain. No harm will come of an afternoon ashore.
3: but as the cabin boy, I mean, shouldn't I stay aboard and help the crew on the ship?
9: Aye, Jim, good lad. Smart as paint. Duty is duty, Jim. Well spied, lad. Well, there'll only be about 6 of our crew aboard, beside the captain and such. We'll have 13 going ashore, leaving 1 seat for you, mate. Ask the captain for shore leave, Jim. You wouldn't want to be missing the jaunt.
3: Aye, sir. I'll go speak with the captain.
9: You tell him what for, Jim. You're deserving of shore leave, same as any of us, lad.
3: Aye, sir. Thank you, sir.
9: All aboard! Who's going ashore, then?
1: But I did not go to the captain, as perhaps I should have. Instead, I ducked out of sight and took a moment to think, to strategize. I watched Silver from my hiding place, saw him scan the deck, no doubt looking for me. As soon as he was encumbered by his one-legged descent into the longboat, I checked to make sure my pistols were safe in my jacket, slipped over the side, and snuck into the other gig. As my feet hit the planks, we pulled away from the ship.
12: Ahoy, young Master Hawkins.
3: Shh.
12: Where'd you come from?
3: Shh.
12: What are you doing under
3: Shh,
12: there?
3: Stop. I ain't here.
9: Is that you, Jim? Is that Hawkins there, Mr. Lee?
12: Where?
9: In your cage.
1: Our boat had a head start on Silver's and was about 30 feet closer to the beachhead when I knew what I had to do.
9: Slow down, you lot. I don't want to see none of you leave the beach till I've planted the timber.
1: The waves were difficult to traverse and would only be more dangerous at any other landing on the island. But there were calmer waters along the edge of the harbor, and as we neared them, I readied myself. I jumped up and grabbed a hanging branch, pushed off from the longboat, and swung myself into the rocky shallows near the shore.
9: Jim! Jim, come back, lad!
13: What will I do? What will I do?
9: Jim! Come back, boy!
1: I paid no heed to Silver and the 12 other cutthroats behind me. Jumping, ducking, and breaking through, I ran straight into the jungle for as long as I could until my legs gave out and I could run no longer. I caught my breath, taking note of my surrounds, trying to gather my bearings on which way I had zigged and zagged through the brush and how far away from the shore I had traveled. My cheeks and arms stung from the whipped cuts of the jungle that had tried to reach out and grab me while I was running. I had run through spider webs and through thorned bushes and even past a snake that hissed at me with an alarming sound. I had come to a thicket full of flowering plants, musty with a sickly sweet aroma that thickened the air, a perfume of overripe fruit and rot. I had only just sat down to catch my breath when I saw a flock of shorebirds passing overhead, away from the shore. And then I heard his voice.
10: All right, over here, mate.
11: Oh, quit your whinging, you swabs. We'll be divvying up Flint's hordes before the week's out, boys. You can lay to that.
13: Where are you leading us, Barbecue?
11: We'll take a rest up here, lads.
1: I had no time to spare as I found a good tree to hide myself in. I shimmied up the trunk and situated myself in a nook that would be hard to notice from below.
13: I had about enough of the waiting, Barbecue. What are we bushwhacking for? We could be counting paces to the treasure right now had we a hold of Billy's map.
11: True enough, Mr. Lee. We might be counting paces to the treasure tomorrow. But I say we wait.
13: Wait, wait, says he.
11: Now, mate, it's only because I thinks gold dust of you, and you can lay to that, that I'm giving you one last warning. Patience, Lee, or it'll be trouble for us all.
13: One quick blade to the captain's throat and he'll do as we please, Barbecue. We'll have the map and...
11: You bloody wait for my signal.
13: And what if we don't, John?
14: Yes.
11: It's to save all your necks that I'm speaking, Mr. Lee. If the captain and company knew I'd been doing as I'd been doing, well then where would I be? Where'd I be then? Swinging from a yardarm with the rest of you.
13: Silver, I'm warning you.
11: Say it out, Lee. Whatever needs saying, before we put an end to it.
13: Silver, you're old. And you're honest. Or at least as known to be honest. And you got money, too, which most poor sailors hasn't got stowed away.
11: Aye, mate. And what are you driving towards?
13: And you're a brave man, unless I'm mistaken.
11: Much appreciated. I'd like to think of myself as a brave man.
13: And will you tell me you let yourself be led away with that kind of mess of swabs? Not you, Silver.
11: And what if I'm the one that'll be leading them?
13: I swear to God, Silver, I'd sooner lose my hand than turn against my duty. It's one thing to take what's rightfully ours. It's quite another to take a ship and murder a number of innocent men. What was that? Silver, what was that?
11: Get your hands off me.
13: All right, Silver. Hands off if you like. But you'll tell me what's blowing on the wind, mate. It's a black conscience will make you feared of me. But in heaven's name, Silver, you'll tell me. Tell me what was that?
11: That? Oh. That'd be William, I reckon.
15: Same off.
13: Young William?
11: Aye.
13: Then rest his young soul. A true fledgling sailor he was. Honorable man.
11: Too honorable.
13: As for you, Silver. Long you've been my mate at sea, but you're a mate of mine no more.
11: As you like, Lee. 'Tis your choice.
13: If I die like a dog, then at least I'll die in my duty.
11: Duty is duty, sir. Duty is duty.
13: So you've killed William, have you? Kill me too if you can. But I defies you, John!
11: Don't turn your back on me, Mr. Lee.
13: Curse you, John Silver!
14: And curse you all!
1: Long John whipped his crutch out from under his arm and hurled it. This uncouth missile, with surprising accuracy and stunning violence, striking directly into poor Lee's back, square between his shoulder blades. Silver was on top of him in a flash, plunging his knife into Lee's defenseless body again and again. I hid my eyes from the gore, but I could tell the murder was coming to an end when Long John began to pant aloud as he buried the knife for the last time.
9: Well, that's done then.
1: I peered down from my hiding place to see what I could see, and the horror of the scene struck me. I don't know rightly what it is to faint, but I do know that for the next little while, the whole world swam away from me in a whirling mist. I came to my senses in a panic, nearly falling from my hiding spot. Long John was piping up the crew, and sure enough, the pirate rabble began to congregate beneath me.
11: Over here, you swabs.
5: Hey, barbecue, we heard you calling.
9: Are the deeds done, Morgan?
5: Aye, Silver. Young William are an honest man to the end, so he got his.
9: Aye. And Mr. Lee, too.
5: Who wouldn't turn, eh?
9: Duty is duty, says he. And duty is duty, says I. Smother will be calling us back soon, lads. Let's get to the beach.
5: Why not go find it ourselves, says I?
9: And where will we go then, Morgan? Do you have Flint's map with all the paces marked out? And the keys to read like scriptures plain as day?
5: Well, No.
9: No, sir. We're going to hold fast. And wait for my whistle, lads.
5: Aye, sir.
1: As the pirates squabbled, I shimmied down and snuck away into the ever-darkening forest, only a few hours from sunset.
16: 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Senior manager studio capacity Carrie Perry. Head of production and finance planning Mike Peters. Head of engineering Steve Morris. Head of production John Knoll. General manager Josh Loudon. This series was edited by Matt Schwartz. Sound designed and mixed by Matt Schwartz and Thomas Uziel, MPSC. Our Foley artist was Reese Miller, with Foley editing by Thomas Uziel at Melody Gun Sound Studios in Hollywood. Mr. Terman's narration was recorded by Matt Schwartz and Eric Lutz at Fall on Your Sword in Los Angeles. On-location Waller recording was supervised by Chris Dusterdick. The original score was composed and performed by Taj Mahal, featuring Mads Tolling on violin and fiddle, with percussion by John Otis and Joey Torres. All music was produced, engineered, and mixed by Gabriel Shepard at 25th Street Recording in Oakland. This episode featured the voices of Glenn Terman, Keith David, Nui Pompila, David Osman, Richard Fish, Lowell Deo, Philip Proctor, John Lowry, Drew Hobson, Vince Brady, Bradford Farwell, Kaylin Christopher, Abhijit Renee, and Kevin Williams. 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This series was mixed at Fall on Your Sword, Los Angeles. Special thanks to Hamed Hokamzadeh, MPSC, Lucy Alper and Will Bates, and Jackie at the Pink Door in Seattle, Washington. Executive producers for the series are Glenn and Susan Beebe, Penelope Bell Hatton, Marika Partridge-Ravitz, Richard Russell, Glenn Terman, Leo G. Wetherill Jr. The executive producer for Otherworld Children's Media is Judith Walcott. 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
19: Come on in, Dr. Vandermeer, and shut the door. Don't worry about putting out your cigar. There's the tray for you, clean and fresh as a daisy on the desk. I don't touch the weed myself. Still, the president's office has all the amenities, eh? What? You're new to the Grey Griffin Club, so you may not have heard, but the members saw fit to place me in this rather esteemed role. One doesn't wish to sound one's own trumpet, but I understand the decision was unanimous, although there's something to be said about running unopposed. One day, this noble brow will grace the walls in portraiture, like all of my predecessors. Well, all except for President Eldridge Wallace. It used to be here, of course, but there was the incident last Tuesday. I'm sure you know all about it. No? Someone must have told you, surely. No? Well, this is a rather bit of luck. Why don't you sit back, Doctor, and lend an ear? I don't mind saying I'm something of a raconteur, and the story involves one of our esteemed members, Barnaby Druthers. You see, Droopy, I call him Droopy, all the members in the club have our own names, our own nom de guerre, if that's the phrase I'm thinking of. Is it? Possibly. You may earn your own nom de guerre while at the club, Doctor. As I was saying, Barnaby Druthers arrived at the club, and that's when I pulled him aside for a quick word. Member Druthers, good to see you, old boy. I call you Member Druthers instead of Droopy, because I'm acting in my official capacity as president.
20: Ah, then what can I do for you, President Smythe?
19: It appears the club has need for your particular skills, that of the private inquiry kind you enjoy so much. I trust you won't mind donating some of your time to benefit your treasured institution?
20: Donating, as in declining to invoice for services rendered? You know we only accept honorariums for our efforts.
19: It is for the good of the club, and there will be a mention of it at the annual dinner.
20: Anything in print?
19: Perhaps it can be arranged.
20: Then I shall listen and consider it accordingly.
19: Obviously, I told Druthers about the case. You know, the one involving the portrait. I'll bring you up to speed. You see that empty frame there? That frame once held the portrait of Eldridge Wallace. Good old E.W. I say good old, but he was really just old. Then again, one doesn't speak ill of those who have passed on. Besides, he was not a rather formidable banker as well as president of the club. Yes, indeed. As you can see, the portrait sliced right out of the frame. Such an activity was not approved of, and we saw fit to find out what transpired. And Druthers conducts private and confidential inquiries, so I brought him up to the office. You can imagine Druthers scoured the office, and after some time, he said those fateful words.
20: My word, Spotty, the painting's missing.
19: Yes, Druthers. I should have mentioned that was the specific mystery we wanted to solve.
20: Perhaps I would find success with greater speed if Miss Thorne joined us here.
19: Won't do, old boy. You know the rules. The confirmed bachelors in our number haven't spoken to a woman in years. We don't want to cause a panic for all concerned. Still, I suppose there's nothing for it if you insist.
20: I shall send a wire at once.
7: Mr. Druthers, I came as soon as I received the wire. Are we here to investigate that missing painting?
19: Excellent! A wicket on the first bowl, as it were.
7: Whose portrait was removed?
20: Eldridge Wallace. Good old E.W. Well, not so much good as just old E.W. Banker, landlord, former president.
19: I could have said the same, Barnaby. Well played.
7: The other portraits here are of the former presidents during their tenure at the club as well.
19: Indeed. E.W. held the position before Danvers. You remember Danvers, don't you? Poor man.
7: Are there any particulars on the painter?
19: Ah, simple burglary motive. Interesting. I haven't the foggiest idea. Do you, Druthers?
20: Hardly. I suppose there would be a difference if the painter was G.F. Watts, the acclaimed portraitist, or H.R. Watts, which is just a name I made up with no significance whatsoever.
19: Exactly.
7: Has anyone been in the room since the theft?
19: I did lock it once I discovered the missing painting. The board held a meeting here on Friday, and then I bent your ear on the subject today.
7: So the theft occurred a week ago on Tuesday?
19: Quite right. Nothing happens on a Tuesday. We generally have a guest speaker on Saturday evenings and other festivities on Fridays. Sundays are nights of quiet reflection, and nothing in particular happens on a Tuesday.
20: I suppose we should look for items and things and whatnot that's out of place here.
7: Exactly, Barnaby.
20: Like this copy of Punch on the shelf.
19: No, that's mine, I'm afraid. That's nothing.
7: Like these ashes on the floor by the desk.
20: My word. A copy of Funny Folks here at the Grey Griffins?
19: Once again, that's nothing. In fact, just consider the bookshelf outside the boundary here.
20: We're not hitting for six.
19: Quite.
7: Inside the empty frame, the canvas has a clean cut. A precision instrument did the deed.
20: Did it indeed?
7: Who was the guest speaker last Saturday?
19: We didn't have one. It was the initiation of the new members.
7: Mr. Druthers will need a list.
20: Yes, the list, if you please.
19: Throughout the week, Barnaby and Harper Thorne investigated the background of our esteemed former president, E.W., and it was discovered that his business dealings did not always endear himself to some in the general public. Yes, indeed. His purchasing and repurposing of the property has often created some discontent. Druthers found one particular property to be of importance. Speak of the fellow.
20: You don't mind if we empty the tray, do you? Of course you don't.
7: The property in discussion is the one on the East End. I'm sure you know it, Doctor. It was the one your practice was housed in until you were forced out and you lost some patients in the move.
20: You asked to inspect the ashes.
7: It is fortunate the cigar brand is not a common one. From the Americas, if I'm not mistaken, Dr. Vandermeer.
19: It is unfortunate, Doctor, that you took up vandalism during your membership. I would have enjoyed getting to know you better. You may have earned a nom de guerre of your own. Perhaps it would have been Dr. Vandermeer. Instead, all you've earned is expulsion and an invoice for the repair once the painting has been returned, along with an invoice for Mr. Druthers' investigation.
20: An honorarium?
19: Has Inspector Gregson wired to confirm we have it?
20: Not yet, President Smythe, but as he's been searching the doctor's residence while you've been telling your story, I believe we should have it presently.
19: You can be assured that if we do not find satisfaction in the return of the painting and the invoice is paid, you will indeed hear more on the matter, Doctor. You are not excused, but you are expected to leave. Now, Dr. Vandermeer. Well, that was a sad bit of business, eh, what? Too bad. I rather like the Dr. Vandermeer phrasing.
7: You are quite the raconteur, President Smythe.
19: My dear Miss Thorne, we are looking for new members, and there is a vacancy.
7: Perhaps another time. I wouldn't wish to cause a panic for all concerned.
19: I don't see how you would.
20: I suppose the Grey Griffin Club would not wish to have the scandal of a member stealing a painting.
19: Wouldn't you, Drippy? Wouldn't you? Staying for lunch?
20: Afraid not. Mother expects me shortly for a whist game.
19: Too bad, old fellow. I was rather looking forward to some company. It's a Tuesday, don't you know? Nothing happens on a Tuesday.
18: 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Directed by A.J. Lynn. Starring Devin Richtmeyer, Humphrey Ralston, and David Macarelli. Music by Bob Eccleston. Additional music by Christiane Olson. A Barnaby Druthers short story.

Barnaby Druthers, Pettibone's Ghost, written, created, and produced by J. Timothy Quirk, starring David Macarelli as Smythe, with David Robinson, Humphrey Ralston, Jeff Savage, John Fabiani, and Alana Hunter. Directed by A.J. Lynn. Music by Bob Eccleston. Rondo a la Turca, performed by Christiane Olsen. Barnaby Druthers, Pettibone's Ghost, copyright 2022.

0: Nigel Pettibone was the miserable sort of fellow who enjoyed flinging the word standards into every casual conversation as if he were the last longbowman at Agincourt defending the term's honor when, truth be told, had he actually been in King Henry's number on St. Crispin's Day and heard the call that he which hath no stomach for this fight, let him depart. His passport shall be made, and crowns for the convoy put in his purse. Nigel Pettibone would most likely have found himself a few crowns to the better within a ramshackle farmhouse in Belgium. I don't wish to damn the man for his cowardice, especially when there are easily 27 or so better reasons for a condemnation. But on that day at the Grey Griffin's Club, when he sauntered in with a pallor more befitting a count from Transylvania with a penchant for nocturnal activities than the undeserving little clod who just summered seaside at Brighton with my beautiful cousin Penelope, while the rest of us were busy making Britain's economy the envy of the world, I couldn't help but feel a slight twinge of conscience bordering on concern for the fellow. That is, until he actually opened his mouth to speak. And then, all generosity of spirit departed from my mind like Nigel would have departed from Agincourt.
1: Really, Spotty, the number of four-wheelers careening down Knightsbridge without a care to the man in the street is appalling. I mean the standards we should be upholding should never decline so precipitously as to have a man wait 10 minutes before crossing the street, at least not in Her Majesty's kingdom.
0: What about in Belgium? I asked with a wry grin, pleasing only myself and not feeling a bit embarrassed about it.
1: Whatever are you on about, Spotty?
0: How was your trip to Brighton?
1: Oh, Brighton. Well, yes, all well and good, I suppose. The air did me some good, such as it was.
0: And what of my fair cousin, Penelope?
1: She sends her love, of course.
0: Of course, I replied, knowing full well that the good name of yours truly had never been uttered once, when so much sunshine, merriment, and mirth was as bountiful as the sand at Brighton Beach. Pettibone slouched into a leather-bound wingback as Peabody materialized before him with tray, carrying his usual afternoon pick-me-up, removing any complaint about the standards of efficiency at the Grey Griffins. He gazed at the glass thoughtfully before steadying his nerves and then, without lifting his chin, looked only with his eyes and asked,
1: "Have you ever seen a ghost, Spotty?"
0: That depends. I thought I saw Frederick Gimble with a cup of Earl Grey this morning, and we all know how poorly his constitution has been of late.
2: It was chamomile, not Earl Grey, you twit.
0: Intoned a voice near the eastern window that was clearly more insulted by the choice of tea than the claim that he might have passed to the great beyond when none of us was looking his way. One could tell how serious he was, for the time for club names ended as he polished off what remained in his glass and placed it back on the tray that had once again arrived in the nick of time with a full replacement at the ready. I must remember to give Peabody a good show for his dedication to the Griffins. He deserved an extra night off as a reward. But we need him, what with the autumnal charity games only 5 months away. Are you implying that you were visited by a visitor from the great beyond?
1: Not visited exactly, but I swear, I saw a ghost.
2: Seeing a ghost is no great thing. If the ghost sees you, that's when you should worry.
1: Enough out of you, Gimble. When a fellow of good conscience wishes to converse with the president of the Grey Griffins, one would expect the decency of at least a modicum amount of decorum. At least, that's the sort of standards we expected when Danvers was in charge.
0: Danvers has his own problems, which, as you may recall, led to his unfortunate passing, resulting in my ascension to the current position as club president. But we don't speak ill of past presidents, or really any members in good standing who find themselves before St. Michael's gates. And when it's Nigel Pettibone's eventual time to face destiny's leisure, we will most likely never mention any of his 27 or so character flaws worthy of condemnation again. But there will no doubt be a formal rule promulgated removing the word standards from being uttered anywhere on the premises. Well, It's fortuitous you survived the paranormal experience, old boy.
1: You don't believe me.
0: My own beliefs are hardly a matter for polite conversation, Pettibone.
1: I tell you, I saw a ghost. There she stood in the window.
0: She? Your ghost was a lady? Suddenly Pettibone's story picked up a bit, and I wish to hear more.
1: A young lady. Fine cheekbones, as I recall.
0: Oh, well then, by all means, tell us more.
1: Coming back from Brighton, I stayed at the Golden Whistle Inn. You know it, don't you, Spotty?
0: Is that the place down by the thing near the hill of some variety or other?
1: The same. As you know, I don't prefer to travel by rail.
0: That limits your ability to travel.
1: I was the only guest, according to the innkeeper, and I saw neither hide nor hair of any person living, save for the innkeeper himself, and, of course, his elderly mother who helped with the sandwiches. I wished to return to refreshed, you see, so I sojourned into the garden for a brief constitutional before retiring for the night. The moon was my only companion as a cold wind refreshed the senses.
0: You do paint a picture, Nigel. Pray, continue.
1: There in the window before me appeared the visage of a ghostly creature. Both lovely and frightening. Her hauntingly white face shone brightly in the moonlight.
0: Wait a moment, Nigel. Your own pallor isn't particularly rosy, and you could hardly pass for a specter from the heavens on high.
1: Shockingly white. She glowed, Spotty, with inhuman aura that was not of this world.
0: Well, if you say glowing with an inhuman aura, then please do go on.
1: I tell you, man, she was not of this time. The garment adorning her fragile frame couldn't have been sewn later than the time of George the Fourth, if it was a day. She stared through me, piercing my soul before suddenly vanishing as swiftly as she appeared. I was shaken to my very foundation. I begged the innkeeper to tell me if I could meet the other guest, but he assured me there were no other guests that night.
0: Astonishing. Absolutely astonishing, if I should say so myself.
1: I feel compelled to return and investigate further, but, that is, to have witnesses would bolster the account. A what?
0: Undoubtedly. Not that I doubt you saw something quite extraordinary now.
1: Would you care to join me in this investigation?
0: I'm hardly the investigatory type, although I know someone who is. Droopy, have you been following this tete-a-tete? I turned to my friend, Barnaby Druthers, who sat behind a copy of the Morning Chronicle, so I could not ascertain whether he was paying attention or asleep.
3: Were you saying something to me, Spotty?
0: Yes, indeed I was, Droopy, which is why I employed the epithet Droopy into said conversation.
3: I'm sorry, Spotty, my intention was otherwise engaged. How can I be of assistance?
0: I shared with my friend the key essentials of the story as related by Nigel Pettibone, without using the term standards once, and ended the tale with the question as to his interest in travelling to the Golden Whistle to discover for ourselves the truth behind the Lady of the Bright Moonlight Aura. Druthers politely declined.
3: My apologies, Spotty, but my investigations are more of the tangible variety and less of the otherworldly sort. I'm sure you understand.
1: An investigation is worthy of attention, whether otherworldly or otherwise. One would think an investigator of Barnaby Druthers' name recognition would have the high...
0: Barnaby Druthers is not only a member of the Grey Griffins, but he has assisted the club on more than one occasion in our troubles. Not just Danvers, mind you. Recall the Doctor of Ill Repute situation? Not to mention the lunch, of course. Oh, and by lunch, of course, I meant Lunch the Duck, a waterfowl for whom the Griffins became the unintentional hosts in our library. Lunch was later returned to a more pastoral setting where the prospect of finding himself in a fate akin to his name was assuredly removed, but that is a tale for another time. And we need not dwell over the details here, as I feel stories of this nature should stay focused on point, as I'm sure you'd agree. At that point, Frederick Gimble of Leicester chimed in with an offer of assistance.
2: If you need a third, I'm your man.
0: You're not going to leave yours truly alone in a pact with Nigel Pettibone and Frederick Gimble of Leicester, are you, Barnaby?
3: Yes, indeed I am. Good morning to you all.
0: And with that, Druthers was out of the study, leaving us nothing but the Morning Chronicle and our hopes of a competent conspiracy down by one man. As Nigel Pettibone previously mentioned, he was reticent to utilize the train for his transportation needs, so the three Griffin members, Nigel Pettibone, Frederick Gimble, and your humble narrator, fed ourselves into a four-wheeler and traveled due south to the small village of Salfords, which was conveniently located by the stream that bore the same name as the village. The Golden Whistle Inn was neither golden nor particularly musical in any regard, and the only reason to know the establishment was called the Golden Whistle was a wooden sign that hung above the door.
2: The Ghoulish Whistle would be more appropriate, I have no doubt.
4: Three for the night.
1: Thank you, Walter. Are there any other guests tonight?
4: Nary a soul has passed this way since you left, sir.
0: This inn must enjoy a long and storied history in this town, is that not so?
4: The Golden Whistle has been in my family for generations.
0: Generations, you say? Will wonders never cease?
4: My great-great-grandmother named the inn after her child's favorite toy. She died young.
0: Was that around King George's reign?
4: It most likely would have been. Three rooms, 14 shillings each.
0: A slow, early evening in Salford's crawls to a standstill when one anticipates something unusual arriving when the moon reaches its zenith in the night sky. We enjoyed a dinner at a local establishment willing to provide the service as we happy few, and by we happy few, I mean three relatively unhappy Grey Griffins members on a quixotic mission, sipped our beverages, and plotted our attack against the supernatural windmill in our future.
2: We should split up to surround the creature.
0: We should absolutely not split up, Gimble. And that was a particularly fatuous, uninspired, and wrong-headed thought you should have been too ashamed to have given any voice to. And if you had any pride, you would remove yourself from this table and soak your head in Salford's stream until your vacuous and insipid ideas washed away in a penitential rite so that the Lord Almighty would grant you absolution. And I say that with all due respect, as I'm sure you understand. Do you have any ideas, Pettibone?
1: I think we should stay together.
0: Very sensible, Nigel. I'm surprised you thought...

0: Bean?
1: I had some slight spinach in the teeth. Black molars, as one does.
0: You should have mentioned that before, Nigel. You disappoint me. Waiter!
1: And I stood in the garden.
2: Perhaps there's spinach growing in the garden.
1: If we are to embark on this bizarre quest tonight, you must all agree to stand firm together.
0: All for one and all that. I'm game, Pettibone, and so is Gimble.
2: No time like the present, gentlemen.
0: And much to our amazement, he had said something entirely sensible, and we readily agreed. Within the half hour, we were standing in the garden and waited for the ghost to arrive in the window. A tad chilly, Nigel. Not that I'm complaining.
1: The night I saw her, there was a cold wind, or at least a breeze of note.
0: We stood in silence, looking alternately from the windows at the front of the inn to the general surrounding areas and back again. We studiously avoided looking at each other. Somewhere in the night, an owl conversed with the stars. Somehow, we were reminded of the insect creatures who found their voices at night. But the supernatural element does not follow an earthly schedule, and though they may cause alarm, they do not adhere to one. So we stood together waiting for an apparition with no guarantee it would arrive.
2: I'm going to bed.
1: You fool, Frederick. It won't be long now. It can't be. Steady your faith, man.
0: Though I nodded in agreement with Pettibone, my spirit was with Gimble. We stood in silence, and now staring mostly at our boots, and occasionally toward anywhere a ghost may be interested in appearing if they felt so inclined. And then, there she was. Standing at the window, a face, ghostly white and glowing through the glass as if all the angels in heaven had bestowed grace upon a frail creature who had met an untimely, sorrowful fate. She wore a vintage crown, just as Pettibone had relayed. We stared in awe as God's holy presence flowed through our core. We felt the solemn reverence for the truth in the moment of a departed loved one taken too soon from this mortal plane. She looked without seeing. Perhaps just as she was, but a remembrance of things past. She was, at this moment, seeing her surroundings as they were in her time. It was exactly the experience Nigel Pettibone described, made even more glorious by virtue of the fact that now there were witnesses to this miracle. I could not tear my eyes away from the vision before me, but I could imagine Gimble and Pettibone were frozen in their spots as well. I began to whisper a silent prayer when Gimble sneezed. The exact timeline of events from this moment forward are a bit of a blur. I do recall her eyes suddenly focusing on the three of us and then exclaiming in fright, a sound of horror that would indeed wake the dead, and even from our distance, we could hear her cry.
3: Uncle Walter!
0: In that moment, we realized that we were not three intrepid investigators on a hunt for a ghostly vision, but rather three cretinous Londoners standing in a garden peering into an innkeeper's niece's window. Well, she obviously wore some beauty cream whose glow was most likely doing wonders for the skin underneath. And also, much to our embarrassment, we failed to consider that a relative of the innkeeper may be staying in the inn without being considered a guest. We heard the loud proclamation of Walter Stewart, proprietor of the Golden Whistle Inn, as he yelled in fury before the back door slammed open.
4: Oi!
0: Now, as president of the Grey Griffins Club, I have, on occasion, presided over many tournaments of strength, speed, and agility, but never, in my years in service to the community in that capacity, have I ever witnessed a man run as fast as Frederick Gimble of Leicester. And I should know, because it took all my stamina to catch up with him at the end of the station. Undoubtedly, Nigel Pettibone who had remained frozen.

0: chosen in his spot as the innkeeper approached him, had failed to recognize the better part of valor was to extricate himself from the obviously inappropriate situation, and therefore had a lot of explaining to do with all interested parties in Village of Salford's. The night's event was never publicized, and if it found print in the Morning Chronicle, Brothers failed to mention it. Pettibone's ghost, as the event in question was soon designated within certain circles within the club, was a cautionary tale best told by candlelight, and with the pertinent names of the parties in question changed to protect the not-so-innocent. I was advised on good authority that when Nigel Pettibone found his way back to the Grey Griffins, his prior distinctive haunting pallor was replaced with a flushed redness, more suitable for an American auctioneer who barked the bidding results without taking the appropriate breaths. Nigel casually slumped into his chair, and Peabody emerged at the ready, with a glass on the tray. Imbibing cautiously, as if his every sip echoed through the study, after his second glass, with no one objecting to his presence, or the sound his mouth made when the liquid reached his gullet, Pettibone relaxed and looked for a copy of the Times, Post, or possibly the Chronicle, left over by another member who completed their use of it, and in time, he located the news and all was right in his world. During his afternoon of respite, someone inquired as to the status of traffic in that time of day. Nigel Pettibone reflected and, after a fashion, advised the number of carriages and four-wheelers in town this season was tolerable and certainly demonstrated that business was up, which was a relatively good thing. And he never once, during the many conversations he had within the club, did he ever mention the term standards again. So, all in all, the adventure was a net positive for yours truly and worth mentioning. I was not at the Grey Griffins for that auspicious event, for at that moment, I was enjoying a sabbatical in Brighton with Penelope, who had the good sense to invite me down to the seaside for a month of recreation and relaxation, and I had even better sense to accept the invitation, which goes to show that, whatever the cause, when one murmurs one's prayers, even during an error-laden adventure in a garden, sometimes those prayers are answered. And we must accept that, with all due humility, the situation demands.
1: Barnaby Druthers, Pettibone's Ghost, written, created, and produced by J. Timothy Quirk, starring David Macarelli as Smythe, with David Robinson, Humphrey Ralston, Jeff Savage, John Fabiani, and Alana Hunter. Directed by A.J. Lynn. Music by Bob Eccleston. Rondo a la Turca, performed by Christiane Olsen. Barnaby Druthers, Pettibone's Ghost, copyright 2022. The following is a work of fiction. Any similarities between any parties, living or dead, or situations are completely coincidental. All was dark. Then the throbbing in the back of his head reminded him he was alive, while his face reminded him that rough sandstone did not make a comfortable pillow. He opened his eyes. Nothing was in focus, and the blurs surrounding him were not immediately familiar. A cold wind supported the theory he was outside, a theory he had been forming since his mouth tasted like dirt. Slowly he pushed his head up and surveyed the landscape of uneven rock formations and sand peppered with small, uninspiring pockets of brush. Miles away, mesas rose from the earth, cataloging epochs of natural history. Above him, the glorious canvas of the night sky reminded the man he was only a part of this universe, and that small part might have simply been dinner if he had been discovered unconscious by a predator like a mountain lion or bobcat, the rightful heirs to this vanishing wilderness. The man patted his breast pocket of his tuxedo jacket and felt the red-lined linen handkerchief that served as his pocket square. He straightened his black bow tie. Searching his pockets, he realized he had no phone or wallet or keys. Behind him, natural towers of sandstone and red mud ascended into the sky. Was he still in Utah? Most likely. He surmised the first inclination of the sunrise would soon eclipse the panorama of the night. He looked for signs of a path and found tracks of a four-wheeled vehicle, presumably an all-terrain vehicle, headed west. He had simply been dumped at the site. Presumably there was a way back. Seeing no benefit in remaining where he stood, Barnaby Druthers began a slow hike west as he tried to piece together the events that brought him to the desert.

Many visitors enjoy Moab for the arches, which is not referring to any fast food franchise, but the natural wonders within the national park. Certainly photography of some sort would be involved in one's excursion to eastern Utah. It is not to say one could not even enjoy other areas of interest, such as paleontology or art, or possibly just the wine or the weather. But one would hardly expect any adventure to Grand County to exclude the capturing of the exquisite scenic beauty of a sunrise at the arches or the grand canopy of the vast night sky from the canyonlands and photography. Barnaby had no camera. He liked to think if he had one, it would be a classic Brownie. He liked to think that while completely ignoring and suppressing actual memories of the pre-digital age, when he merely purchased disposable cameras that most often he had failed to have developed. In reality, he used the camera on his phone, which was a practical tool for his investigations. In the years conducting his unique line of work, his photography was ill-suited for framing and would never be confused with art. He took photos of the crime scenes and, when the occasion demanded it, selfies at the request of his growing fan base, as publicity of his many triumphs found a clear path into the zeitgeist of this modern era. But he had no phone now. The absence was a clue. Was it taken for his photos? Was it for his communications? Was it taken just as an expensive item of technology? This wasn't a theft. Surely his phone and wallet were stolen, but the purpose wasn't simply the theft. The theft of his belongings meant to obscure the real intention of the assailant. Yeah, assailant. He had been assaulted, hadn't he? Struck in the back of the head, brought out to the desert and left for dead, or more precisely, for harm to befall him so that the manner of his death could be determined to be natural causes. Someone might mistake his injury to come from a fall while hiking. Only Ms. Thorne could attest to the fact that he deplored hiking. He was happy others found enjoyment from it, but any movement that required more rigorous energy than a waltz, he considered less than ideal. A picture had been taken last night, a selfie. He was recognized in town, and there was nowhere in these United States where the lure of celebrity culture didn't create the requisite need for documentation of any encounter of a luminary who could find their activities recorded on page 6 of many newspapers of varying degrees of merit. He always reciprocated selfie requests with his fans who took selfies of their own. He felt it was important to create a representation of his efforts for the definitive record for future generations to know his generous gifting of his time. But Ms. Thorne thought his intention was simply vanity, and he could hardly disagree with the one who knew him best. He continued to move forward, following the path he presumed would take him to civilization. He did not recognize the topography, but then again, his short time in Moab did not provide him the opportunity to investigate the natural wonders. He was tasked with finding a missing person, or rather, a person who wished to remain missing. A celebrity who did not wish to be located is a rare creature indeed. But a motion picture studio hired Barnaby Druthers to find just such a person. Their leading actor of an upcoming film was believed to be in the area. At this point, they did not wish for him to be found so he could publicize the film. They wished for him to be found so as to possibly prevent further negative publicity that was being generated by his recent encounters with the general public.

0: Xander Drape was the star of the upcoming feature, Renlock, the Sabretooth Hunter. And as a method actor, he had lost himself in the role. Something was troubling him, and that trouble manifested itself in unusual ways. Details were not released to the public, and certainly not released to Barnaby. But he was made aware that there were some petroglyphs, more than 1,000 years old, in caves and on rocks in the area, and somehow that material fact had latched into the mind of the impressionable man. Visiting the caves was on Barnaby's itinerary, but he had a few tasks before that part of his investigation was to take place. So Barnaby spent his first day in town checking in to his temporary lodgings and meeting with locals who had interacted with his target. Presumably Draven, though a method actor, hunted for his food at the local grocery store than out in the wild, but it is also quite probable that the actor knew how to disguise his appearance and enjoyed some assistance from locals for the simple chores on his behalf. One local known to have assisted Draven lived in a ranch house beneath the rocks in town, which Barnaby noted was conveniently close to a cinema. She was happy to speak to him, noting that she posted a selfie with the actor before he asked her to take it down. Barnaby acknowledged that, though the selfie was now removed from that particular social media site, it had not been removed entirely from the cache files on the internet, and this is what brought him to her door. She stated she did not know where he was, and that he was not staying with her, and a simple walk through the impeccably tidy house gave no indication that there was an unwanted or wanted guest occupying a fold-out sofa bed on a nightly basis. She knew more than she told Druthers, but he knew at least that Draven was not there at present. She posted about Barnaby Druthers' visit immediately, and that may have alerted Draven to his presence, and presumably to his mission. Draven was classically described as an introvert, but like many introverts of Druthers' acquaintance, Draven was an introvert who liked to be in the company of others. The grand night sky is not the only nightlife in Moab, and Barnaby visited the local hunts, a particularly enjoyable part of his profession, which counted on the expense report. Wearing a tuxedo adorned with a red-lined folded pocket square made him stand out among the patrons, and for those familiar with his work, it made identifying the man easier while he was wearing his iconic attire. While Barnaby was hunting for Xander Draven, Draven, as a method actor, might have been hunting his own prey, Barnaby. Somewhere along a side road off of 191, he felt a sudden pain, and then he felt nothing, until, feeling the wind and dirt, he awoke alone in the desert. He should have asked Harper Thorne to go with him. Then again, he knew she was otherwise engaged in her own investigations in California, and the specific assignment was time-sensitive. He did need someone to back him up, and Mrs. Kipling would not have joined his cause. She barely tolerated putting the kettle on a second time for him for another pot of chamomile. He continued to follow the path in the sand. He walked enough to make the excursion count as a hike, and he resolved it would be his last voluntary one for this trip. When he heard voices and some music up ahead, his first thought was that he might be hallucinating, but then he realized he would never willingly hallucinate anything considered to be in the top 40 of this day and age. He would sooner hallucinate something from the heyday of the Gilded Age, certainly something in the public domain by this point. He reached a campsite, and he was nearly giddy with excitement, which, for anyone in his British lineage, manifested itself by raising an eyebrow and slightly smiling. He emerged from the desert and introduced himself to the campers.
1: My name is Barnaby Druthers. Perhaps you've heard of me.
0: Holy cats, what happened to you?
1: It is a fascinating story, I assure you, but I wonder if you might have a water bottle.
0: Yes, yes, honey, get a water bottle.
1: Thank you. Now, if you'd be so kind, where are we?
0: Well, that's Titan over there.
1: Excellent. Unfortunately, that provides no real frame of reference without the use of internet via my phone, which has gone missing.
0: Phone? You know, we found a damaged one near the path. We picked it up to throw it away, you know, leave nothing but footprints, take nothing but photos, that sort of thing. I don't suppose it was yours. The phone was indeed Barnaby's, And though the screen was cracked beyond all repair, the SIM card, which is the truly necessary part of the phone that contained his personal assets, contacts, and made the phone uniquely his, was undamaged. The kind and generous campers accepted a selfie with the notable Barnaby Druthers over a sunrise photo of the Fisher Towers, which they resolved to obtain the following morning, and instead drove him back to his hotel in Moab. He spent the morning taking care of his personal business. His wallet had been taken, but his cards had not been used. Clearly, theft for monetary value was not the prevailing factor for why he was assaulted. After swallowing his pride and calling Harper for a wire transfer of cash, he obtained a less impressive temporary phone for a SIM card. He no longer had access to his international driver's license, but since he did not take the rental to the local haunts the night before, he still had the keys to his rental vehicle in his hotel room. In the early afternoon, he searched social media and found the selfie he had taken earlier that day with the woman whose ranch house he had visited. Their selfie had more than a dozen likes, many comments with some variation of, "Wow," and "Who's that?" But there were a few angry responses, and Barnaby took note of them and reviewed the profiles of those who responded negatively. One person's invective in the comment section filled half the screen. He was dismayed that Barnaby was going to bother a performing artist he held in high esteem. The man was local. He was big. There was an entire photo album of his social media page celebrating his adventures on an ATV. Based on all the available data, this was most likely a person of interest in the Xander Draven case. On the western part of the city near the Wetlands Preserve, Barnaby staked out the man's house from his rental vehicle. This time, prudence was the better part of valor, and he chose suitable clothing that was not his traditional tuxedo. He was mortified by having to wear a baseball cap promoting a team out of Provo. In the afternoon, the man drove on 128 while Barnaby attempted to keep a discreet and sizable distance until the man pulled his truck onto an unpaved patch on the side of the road aligning a steep, rocky hill. It took some time for Barnaby to reach the pull-off area. There were two trucks pulled off to the side. Barnaby parked next to them. He could not see anyone from his vantage point, but he considered that anyone might very well see him, and if he were not careful, the attempt on his life from last night might be completed here. Undeterred, he began to climb the rocks to the top of the hill. He reached a small alcove where extraordinary petroglyphs on the rocks were partially defaced by modern graffiti. He considered the original petroglyphs' historical significance as he climbed further until he heard voices. Realizing no resolution would be made if he remained where he was, he climbed the last section and found two men, the large, burly, bearded man he had followed, and a slightly framed, handsome fellow he recognized from other sources.
1: "Xander Draven, I presume,"
0: the burly man said. "That's the guy I was talking about, Barnaby Druthers." The actor replied, "I didn't tell you to do anything to this man. He tells me you were hit over the head, sir, and brought to the desert. How are you?"
1: "Better than I was last night."
0: "Obviously, I had nothing to do with it," the burly man interjected. "I was trying to protect your privacy. Even now, we should..." He was silenced by the actor, who said, "Quiet, please." The actor turned to Barnaby and said, "What can I do for you? I mean, I'm sure you wish to press charges against this man, and I would be happy to provide an account supporting your theory if you desire it. But you know, I'm not going to go with you anywhere. I'm quite happy where I am. I'm at home here. It's where I should be. And I doubt you could take me anywhere. I do not wish to go, even if my friend here wasn't with me."
1: "I only wish for you to take this phone call."
0: With that, Barnaby took out his cell phone and called a direct number, and a voice answered. Barnaby identified himself and then handed the phone to Xander. While the two had a conversation, Barnaby climbed down to where the alcove supporting the petroglyphs were, and he expected them once again while the private phone conversation was held. After some time, the burly gent climbed down the hill, and with a turn said, "Sorry," before going back down to his truck and quickly departing. Barnaby alighted the hill once more and found that Xander Drake was nowhere to be seen, but his phone was sitting upon a rock, waiting for his return. Barnaby dialed the number once more, and a voice at the other end congratulated him for a successful investigation and confirmed that invoices would be paid promptly. When the Renlock the Sabretooth Hunter movie came out, to mixed reviews, Draven had already traversed the talk show circuit as he was contractually obligated to do. It should be noted his next role was that of an accountant who becomes embroiled in a case of mistaken identity, and the meticulous nature of that character required a method actor of Draven's ability to ensure that all of his obligations were fulfilled. Barnaby stayed in Moab for a few weeks to enjoy the night sky, the natural wonders of the Utah landscape, and even some hiking, so long as he called the activity adventuring instead of hiking. They say while there he even managed to conduct more than one investigation, which may be recounted here at a future juncture. When he finally returned home, he purchased watercolors and acrylic paints and some canvases, and in his own way began to discover a new way to create a representation of his efforts for the definitive record, which he referred to in the nonsensical phrase, his modern petroglyphs. The House at the End of Sycamore Lane by J. Timothy Quirk. Read by J. Timothy Quirk.

They say the house at the end of Sycamore Lane is haunted by the ghost of Sophronia Lancaster, a serious woman of determined disposition. Far from the city, the Gothic steeples tower above untamed woods where no living thing dares to surface for long. One fateful evening, a horse-drawn carriage stops for a passenger to disembark before speeding away like the howling wind. Footsteps take the gravel path, down the lane, and up the stairs to an unlocked door. The aged wood announces an arrival. The connection with the outside world severs as the door closes, and all is quiet save for the grandfather clock that marks the time to match a heartbeat even the angels could hear. One set of footprints across the dusty floor belies the truth that there are two occupants now in the space that was once called a home. In the house at the end of Sycamore Lane, a confession is prepared.

parlor had never been a room for music or joy, but was usually kept tidy and was efficiently organized, with only one book that Sophronia called her home, making a bookcase unnecessary. The Lancasters' limited income went to their debts, not to entertainment, except for a bottle of spirits that Benjamin Lancaster replenished and kept in his study, and another bottle that stored his dreams and imagination. The latter lay shattered on the floor as the remains of a partially completed model of Nelson's HMS Victory, and that glass bottle that was meant for it represented two decades of struggle that came to nothing. The Lancasters had no children, and as their ancestors had long since departed from the earth, the Lancasters were an island to themselves, eking out an existence in a world that barely acknowledged their presence. Dreaming of the sea, Benjamin Lancaster remained at the mill where the flowing river constantly reminded him there were adventures just downstream that would never be his. Sophronia labored in the house, taking on sewing tasks whenever possible for extra money. When they were newly married, the Lancasters' paltry inheritance was invested poorly, a decision that gave way to a desperate second failed investment. Their third failure was the death knell to happiness. On the very day that all creditors were paid in full, Benjamin and Sophronia sat silently in the parlor in peace, unsure of what would come next. Sophronia decided she would like some tea. Benjamin decided he would retire to his study. When they unexpectedly rose together, the table shook, and the bottle holding the partially completed model of the HMS Victory fell to the floor. Benjamin stared down at his unfinished work that lay in ruins before him. "This won't do," he said. Taking his coat in his hands, he walked out of the parlor and out of the house at the end of Sycamore Lane, and his steps followed the river. Sophronia was a strong and determined woman. She did not die of a broken heart or wilt under the pressure of his sudden departure. However, she did not enjoy her unexpected freedom, either. She utilized her skill at sewing and her physical labor to wash strangers' clothes. She kept the house tidy and efficiently organized, but she left the remnants of the broken ship and bottle where it had fallen on the floor. After toiling away her remaining years, a sudden sickness took her body, while her spirit persisted, unsatisfied. One cold, autumn evening, Benjamin Lancaster returned to the house at the end of Sycamore Lane. Upon entering the house, he made his way to the parlor and sat in an old, familiar chair. After some time, he lifted Sophronia's book off the table and read the title for the first time. House and Home Papers, a series of dated essays about domestic life in 1865 by Harry Beecher Stowe, under the pen name Christopher Crowfield. Benjamin looked from the book back to the floor. Upon further consideration, he found the broom in the closet and soon discarded the broken glass and wooden and cloth pieces of the ship. However, he placed the ship's name card into his breast pocket. Returning Sophronia's book to its rightful place on the table, he sat in his chair once more. Looking up with a voice weakened by time, he said, "I did not find adventure. There is only a different mill further downstream. Any man can see. This will do." The night air whispered a response only he could hear. His eyes closed, and within the hour, only the sound of the grandfather clock remained.

0: I'm Captain Sean Hughes with the Ventura City Fire Department. We wanted to take a few minutes to remind everyone of the importance of having a backpack emergency go kit. As we continue to practice social distancing, this would be a great opportunity for you and your family to take this time to have a home scavenger hunt to see how many of the items on the list you can find. The first thing you will need is a backpack. If you don't have one, for now, a duffel bag or even a reusable grocery bag will work. Ideally, everyone in the family should have a change of clothes in the bag, and you may want to include a jacket. Next up, a blanket may come in handy depending on what the situation is. You should plan on having a couple of bottles of water, some protein bars or granola bars, a rain poncho, and a zipper bag to keep things dry. A first aid kit is important, and make sure you have Band-Aids and antibiotic ointment, a pack of tissues, and comfort items for those little ones in your life, such as a teddy bear or maybe a replacement pacifier depending on their age. A multifunction tool, a cell phone charger, dollars and change, basic toiletries such as a toothbrush, toothpaste, hairbrush, travel shampoo, and soap. Don't forget a supply of those needed medications. And lastly, a small notebook. You may be asking, what do you need this notebook for? Please take the time to write down all important people and phone numbers in case of separation in an emergency. This information could be invaluable. Don't forget to list those alternate contact numbers such as work. Likely, you didn't find everything you needed on this list, and that's okay. Make a shopping list when it is safe to shop as a family. Make it a family outing to finish getting the remaining items that you need. And lastly, make sure everyone in the family knows where to locate the emergency go kit. Make sure you remember to wash those hands, eat well and exercise, get some sunshine, stay healthy and safe, and your Ventura firefighters will see you real soon.
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2: Today on Radio Survivor, we're pleased to be joined by Josh Pico, a senior at Williams College, a manager at college radio station WCFM. In fact, it's general manager. Josh also did his senior thesis about the history of radio at Williams College, titled Gas Pipes, Gigahertz, and Grunge, Broadcasting at Williams College 1940 to 1998. And Josh, we're super excited to have you. I love talking to students who have done their college theses about college radio.
5: Well, I'm happy to be here. And I have listened to Radio Survivor for a long time, even before college. So it's great to be on here.
3: It's very exciting. Gas pipes, gigahertz, and grunge feels like it's like bait. It's Jennifer Waits bait.
2: Oh, yeah, totally.
3: Catnip.
2: Well, it's also catnip that you were listening to Radio Survivor before you were in college. So I think maybe we need to start there. You know, how does a teenager, you know, an everyday teenager in this day and age, how are they drawn to radio and sound and a podcast like that?
5: Yeah, running the radio station currently, I see that a lot of students get involved with radio without necessarily having had listened to the radio much previously. I've grown up in a generation where we're not necessarily exposed to the radio as a medium because there are so many other ways to online to get our entertainment and our news now. So it's funny, I actually was made aware of radio and specifically college radio through a box of cassette tapes in my basement from my dad, who was a college DJ at WPRB Princeton.
2: Ah.
5: And he saved all of his tapes. So I'd grow up listening to him do his midnight mini concerts at the 11 p.m. to 1 a.m. slot. And, you know, I came away with this vision of college radio as something super cool, completely volunteer-based that anyone could get involved in as long as they were enrolled in college. And so coming into Williams as a freshman, I knew immediately this was the club I wanted to get into. WCFM seemed like the place where I could do that. So I'd say my interest in radio germinated from those cassette tapes, but also just a general love for the medium, as I would come to realize in listening to Radio Survivor later as I got into college. One of the first episodes I listened to was Laura Schnitker talking about College Radio Archives in 2020. And I think that certainly informed the way I approached my own station as a freshman, seeing what remained there, what stuck around.
2: I think that's incredible. And I mean, that was going to be one of the questions I was going to ask sort of at the end of the episode, because you've just done all of this amazing work about looking into the history of your radio station. But I think we don't have a lot of people who are starting out day one at their college radio stations with this archival sensibility. So I'm really pleased that you heard that episode and then you kind of had all that in the back of your mind as you started there, because I think the more we can get people to think about, oh, I created a flyer today, I'm going to send a copy to the archives for our college radio archive. It feels like things are so much more ephemeral with a lot of college radio stations using social media to post things that used to have been posted on a wall somewhere. So is that something you've encountered there at your radio station?
5: That's a very good point. There is so much publicity for our station that happens completely online today. All of our flyers are created in Photoshop and are put on our Instagram. And it was only, I think, at a recent board meeting that we started to wonder, hey, maybe we should be printing this stuff out and keeping it in a drawer where the other 80 years of our station's flyers have been sitting. Though I wouldn't say that this ephemerality is something that's confined to just the internet age. In the course of my research, I found that in general, it's just, I think, a fundamental nature of student broadcasting, that it's really a luck of the draw in terms of what students save. And oftentimes it seems that student broadcasters save these things without really knowing or caring much about what happened to the documents. It's almost by way of neglect that the stuff remains in the station. There's such high turnover at these places. A new board comes in every year that oftentimes things just get left behind. And so it's not so much what's been preserved as what just happened to stick around, which we see today, but also, you know, in the 1940s.
2: Right. So there's so much to talk about, but maybe let's situate ourselves first. So you're at Williams College. Where is that? You know, what kind of college is it? What's the town like? And then maybe talk about what are the college radio stations that have existed there?
5: So we are at the northwesternmost corner of Massachusetts, in a small town called Williamstown. And the only feature of this town is Williams College. And then we also have the Clark Institute. And then in the town over is Massmoca. Both of those places are very good art museums. So Williamstown, great place to come see art. Not a great place to have a radio station. We're very remote. In fact, we only have one street in the town. It's called Spring Street, has a few restaurants, very overpriced sandwiches, and that's about all you get. So coming into Williams, you very quickly realize that if you are to approach a microphone and broadcast, it's unknown how many people you're reaching. We are in a valley in the Berkshires. We're surrounded by mountains. Even though we can say we broadcast at 1100 watts, we don't actually know how far that goes. If it gets over the mountain on its way to Albany, maybe if it reaches Bennington north or Pittsfield in the south, we call it the purple bubble. It's a tight knit community. And it's been this way for as long as the station's been around. If we're centering this on WCFM, this was a concern of students starting the station in 1940. Just, is it worth the trouble to go through all of these efforts to broadcast when we're not exactly sure who will be hearing us? And I think, you know, I like the comparisons we're making between historic WCFM and today's WCFM. It seems today that people care less about who they're broadcasting to and more about what they'd like to program. There's very much an emphasis on curation today and broadcasting just for the sake of doing it, or broadcasting to a circle of friends. that idea of a wider audience, I don't see as much today as I saw in some of my research, but I don't know if I'm trailing in a different direction here, but
2: there's so many different directions. Well, so today WCFM is an FM station. So people in the community, even though you've described it's sort of a, you know, in a valley or they're mountains, so you're not sure how far the signal travels. In 1940, though, when radio started at Williams, it was campus only, right? So maybe take us back to, let's go back to in time to the early days. And, you know, this 1940 was a pretty exciting time, I think, for those of us nerds who are excited about college radio history. You know, that's an exciting time where you have the beginnings of carrier current stations. So talk about that. What was exciting at Williams in 1940 when people started thinking about doing radio on campus?
5: It is exciting. And in fact, some of the first research for this project was about how the station started and specifically who started it. It was one man, Alan Urich, who had just come back from a voyage with Captain Irving Johnson circumnavigating the world. He was the sole radio operator as a 17-year-old on that ship. And he was an amateur radio operator. He knew how to build his own transmitter. And he took that equipment to Williams. So we're looking at 1940 here. This is less than a decade after the FCC has been created, the 1934 Communications Act is signed into law. And we have this burgeoning dominance of commercial radio. And there is some, I won't get into all the reform efforts that were proposed in the 1930s to get non-commercial broadcasters back on air, but there seemed to be a consensus among students that seeking radio ways to broadcast maybe off the dial was a solution here. So Alan comes to Williams and he attends the first Intercollegiate Broadcasting System Conference in February of 1940 in Providence. This is when students, Borst and Abraham, had started the first college carrier current station. I'm generalizing here, at Brown University. And they decided to hold this conference for other college radio stations hoping to start a carrier current station to come learn about this technology and ways that it could be used. And what was really interesting in this early period, as WMS got started, that was the name of the Williams carrier current station, is the ways they interpreted the goals of this conference in Providence. It seems, going back to IBS documents from that period, that there were really three goals of that meeting. One was to sponsor the construction of carrier current stations. The second was to provide quality programming that could be distributed among the colleges on these carrier current stations, to be played on these carrier current stations. And the third was to solicit national advertisers on the station through affiliates in the IBS. And when I came across this information, it seemed a little contradictory to me. There was this very intimate argument for college radio that said, let's be local, let's be off the dial, let's cater to a campus community. And at the same time, you see students in terms of programming wanting to emulate the style of professional announcers and even nicknaming their programs similar titles to the top shows heard on NBC or CBS at the time. And in terms of advertising, they aspired to run their stations almost like a business, like a commercial business. In one part of my thesis, I talk about the distribution of stock shares issued to students at Williams as they started to get more money for national advertisements from Lucky Strike Cigarettes or the Biltmore Hotel. And so you come away with this really interesting picture of college radio kind of coming back into existence in the 1940s. These stations are going carrier current, but they're looking well beyond campus. Mm-hmm, mm-hmm. And that was really interesting to me. So that's what the whole first part of this thesis is about.
6: That's fascinating. You know, I think, first of all, I do want to make sure that we're clear to our listeners who maybe are less familiar that you know, when we talk about carrier current, we're talking about an unlicensed AM broadcasting regime where you can use electrical wiring. That's where the name comes from. But you could also use things like gas pipes, water pipes to distribute an unlicensed AM radio signal, so long as it stays within the confines, basically, of the campus, but still allows you to cover quite a bit of area. You know, I think for us in the contemporary time, we have to remember that this notion of non-commercial and nonprofit radio largely kind of didn't exist yet in those times. And it isn't as if universities and nonprofit organizations didn't have licenses to radio stations in the time period before, but I don't think there was the same kind of coalesced counterculture, idea around broadcasting that would develop in those years that would come. And Josh, as you know, certainly there were many efforts by reformers in the 1930s around the Telecommunications Act and thereafter to make sure that provisions were made for non-commercial broadcasting, and that they're not to be only a commercial broadcasting regime. But, you know, it was contested, for lack of a better way of putting it, without going down those roads. And it seems to me, and I'm curious what your thoughts of it would be, Josh, you know, that so then if you are somebody, a college student, your exposure to broadcasting has been one model by and large, probably, right? You've heard NBC, right? You've heard CBS. You haven't heard much else, many alternatives, especially because much of radio was very much national and networked, nationwide broadcast at that point.
3: Right. And you're talking about the 1940s again.
6: You're talking about the 1940s again, right? So, you know, and it seems to me that, you know, a college student often would think of trying to emulate those things which they've been exposed to in the same way that you might in a theater department, or you might in other ways. Not that there isn't also, you know, room for experimentation and doing things that are different, but there is also sort of this kind of what you might call professional training kind of thoughts and impulse of, hey, let's do like that. Because also the idea that I might get a job in broadcasting after I've finished here in college. I mean, does that ring true to you as someone who's finishing up your college? You know, things are certainly different in 2024 than they would have been in the 1940s, but there's something universal about that condition, I think, of being in college.
5: Those are all very good points. Today, I think student broadcasters, as I said at the top of this show, are less inclined to think about the wider broadcasting spectrum. And I think that creates kind of a new way that we talk about freeform radio, because it's really just what students want to play. It's completely genre agnostic. We don't have a blocked programming schedule. So in terms of wider national influences, that's certainly something that I'd attribute more to this early period, which I want to revisit your point about this idea of the early college radio station as pre-professional training, which was absolutely in some of the earliest WMS constitutions. This was listed as what the station was going to do for students, and this is how they marketed themselves to the administration. And what qualifies or makes more complicated this idea of the carrier current as this pre-professional arena is the feedback they received from a campus audience that said, I don't even, greatly paraphrasing here, but I don't know why you're even attempting to do this. Students are so bad at radio broadcasting. There's so much cursing and dead air and ruffling of papers. They said they compared it to a heterodyne. It sounded like two stations were kind of clashing and you couldn't.
2: That sounds like a great compliment to me.
3: And so, who's this? Where's this feedback coming from? Who is?
2: Yeah,
3: this
2: like what year
3: criticism?
2: Was that?
5: It's 1940 to 1946 in the student newspaper, the Williams Record, and so then
3: a fellow student is saying,
5: "Oh yeah,
3: I don't like this." Okay, got it.
2: So people were cursing on the air in the 40s.
5: Apparently.
3: Yes. Well, yes, wow. What is a curse in the 40s?
5: Yeah,
3: taking the Lord's name in vain might be considered a curse in the 40s, right?
5: Yeah. I'll remind us, the only people who really would have been listening are our students. So the ones who could provide feedback would be those who were in dorms where the station was wired to. So, yeah, go ahead.
2: Oh, no, that makes me curious, if you ran across comments from faculty because sometimes faculty might be listening, or if you were mainly seeing comments from other students.
5: Mainly comments from other students. There, I do have a record of the president of the college at the time, John Baxter, who came to inaugurate a series of new weekly broadcasts, I think in 1942 at the station. And he completely, in his introductory statement, gets the idea of the station wrong. He says, I can't wait for students to introduce these the first weekly broadcasts ever on WMS to the wider Berkshire community. And so he's wrong on two counts. One, this was not the first weekly program. They had been doing this for 2 years, largely undercover. The administration only caught wind of the station after a year of its operation. And two, it was a carrier current station. It was wired to campus. It was not reaching the homes of people in the Berkshires. It was only reaching other students. So while the administration was aware of it and did provide some comments, they did not provide funding. It was all student funded. And it didn't seem like many people had a good idea of what student broadcasting was, unless you were one of the people to approach the mic. And I'll get back to this idea, these critiques by fellow students about the station. There was this tension, it seems, between this pre-professional model and then also the idea that students should be experimental. They should build their equipment. They should crawl through the steam tunnels and lay the wire. And then from students, you aren't skilled enough to be considered even pre-professional. You should really focus on what you do well and just try experimenting. And that was feedback received in a Sketch magazine, which was this brief monthly magazine published by the college that interviewed people and critiqued clubs. It seemed like terrible people to be around normally, but
2: God.
5: Existed for a while.
3: To the historian, very useful to the historian.
5: Yes, Eden. Absolutely.
2: How big, somewhere about Williams College, I think would be helpful to know, how big was the college in 1940 when the station started? How big is it today?
5: It's a good question. The college has always been small. Today we're around 2,200 students. And back then, I think we were half that. Don't quote me on that, but I'm thinking of some alumni review reports I read from the late 40s that mentions something about the post-war campus population, which was around 1,100.
2: And it was all men up until a certain point too, right?
5: That's right. Williams did not admit women until 1970, as did a lot of peer liberal arts institutions. And this is certainly something to keep in mind anytime we're writing a history of an early history of college radio, is it was an exclusively male endeavor. If you were on campus, these were young men, almost all of them white, who were coming to the mic. And you have, over half of my thesis covers this first period before women were admitted to the college. I am reminded of what Susan Douglas has said in her book, Listening In, about radio as a promoter of a certain type of masculinity or a post-war tool to advance that kind of manly DIY workshop aesthetic through building radio equipment and speaking on air, which is certainly another thesis that could be written about college radio in this period.
2: It's interesting, I've done a lot of research about Haverford College radio, and Haverford was all men until 1980, and their first station was started in 1923. Mm-hmm. But there was Bryn Mawr College just a mile away, and and like at Harvard, you had Radcliffe. So there are a number of these men's colleges, you know, if we're talking about the, and then if we're jumping ahead in time to the Carrier Current era, I've run across a number of men's colleges that had nearby women's colleges that also started Carrier Current stations at the same time. Hmm. But it sounds like Williams is pretty isolated and didn't have a sister college or probably any. I mean, what's the closest college?
5: So you're absolutely correct. And this reminds me, I failed to answer your earlier question about other nearby college stations. We have a station at the Massachusetts College of Liberal Arts, a few miles from us. That started much later, I believe. There's not too much in the historical record of those two stations interacting, MCLA and WCFM. There was Bennington College in Bennington, Vermont, which I believe did admit women earlier than Williams, and also had their college station. And I know a number of students from that school would come down to Williams on the weekend. And I think even at times there were DJs who would go and do their shows on each other's stations. So beyond that, there were few stations you could pick up on the dial. You had Bennington, you had WMNB in North Adams, or the town next to Williamstown. And if you were lucky, you could reach some stations in Albany if you could tune your receiver to get past the mountains. So people at Williams College had opportunities to connect with other schools, but in terms of what was heard on the air, it was pretty isolated. WCFM was kind of its own voice.
2: And so we're talking to Josh Pico.

0: So I think this, as far as college radio history, is a really fascinating 4 years to talk about. So maybe take us through this very recent history in college radio and what it was like for you to arrive on campus, or maybe you weren't even on campus in 2020. And what was college radio like?
1: So WCFM was the, Williams College was in person in the fall of 2020. They decided to bring students back, and the radio station was not open. I never really got a reason why. I assumed it was a lot of the board members were seniors who had graduated, and that space kind of left a gap. There was no real turnover there. In the awkward period between March 2020, when people were asked to leave campus and when people came back. And then I think there was also, if I remember correctly, very strict regulations about how many people could be in certain spaces and certain buildings. Our radio station's currently in the basement of a dormitory, so there were additional restrictions about who could enter. So I was not a DJ as much as I wanted to be for the majority of my freshman year. I really only got involved in the station when it opened back up in the fall of my sophomore year. So this is a really interesting case. You're right. It's an interesting period in college radio history because we're presented with a situation where the issues like high turnover, like poor institutional memory in college stations are really aggravated. It can be really hard to keep any sense of organization to reopen a small club like that when the people who ran it or who knew how to open it graduated, or they were spread so far apart from each other because of the pandemic that you didn't really have the network to get back on air. And this is something that the boards have struggled with since. It's not a problem we fully overcome. It seems like our board had to relearn a lot of things that were lost between 2019 and 2020, when a lot of the people who were involved didn't come back. They were upperclassmen. This is something I'm actually trying to change by putting younger students, freshmen and sophomores, on the board so they see what's happening. They can take over when people leave. I think an issue is
2: That's so smart, Lee. I love that.
1: there might be one or two seniors who know what's up, but they're only going to know so much. The rest of the board's only going to know so much once those two leave. And this isn't, I talk about this as an issue for college radio, but it's really an issue for any small institution. And I think specifically of archives or small house museums where you might have one senior curator who knows everything. And gosh, you hope they don't retire soon because all that information is going to go with them. Not a lot of it is written down. So surely the pandemic was an issue for us because there was a lot of that information that needed to be kind of rediscovered.
0: And what's it? So, I've visited a number of stations in the past few years, and I've been pretty inspired by kind of people coming back and reinventing their radio stations. And some stations seem to be even more active. And, what's it like there at WCFM as far as how many people are involved?
1: Well, I'm happy to report we are the largest volunteer-based student organization on campus. We broadcast about 120 shows each week, and since some pair up on their shows, that comes out to about 180 DJs.
0: Wow.
1: This is a recent development. It's only been in the last couple of years that there's really been this renewed interest in college radio at Williams. I compare this moment to the 2010s, where, although I wasn't around, I have heard membership got as low as 40 or 30. And maybe you'd be lucky if you tuned in and heard a few shows a day. And that's almost hard for me to believe because I look at our show schedule for this spring, and we keep having to open up new slots for DJs who want to get involved. I think the latest now goes until 3 a.m. Not the latest. We've never been 24 hours, but I think the latest show slot we ever had was a 3 a.m. to 5 a.m. In the

0: 80s or 90s, but that's a digression. The membership is strong. People are excited about radio, and I'm happy to see that. I'm still trying to understand why this really happened. Why, after the pandemic, when management at WCFM was in such tatters, club membership skyrocketed? I don't really have an answer for you, but it's certainly interesting to see that.
1: And what are people there excited about? What kinds of shows are they doing? Is it mostly music programming?
0: Yes, we are mainly music. We do have a few talk shows interspersed. Rarely do we get a news show. Per FCC regulations, we do read news stories from our campus newspaper or national newspapers. And then we also, of course, things like the weather. But we're certainly not a news-oriented station in the way we once were, which is what the second chapter of my thesis talks a lot about, going FM, going public in the 60s, what that looked like, which we can talk about. Also, it's mainly music, and a good number of people do analog shows. We have an increasing number who go and take from our collection of almost 40,000 vinyl records, all of which we've retained over decades of record labels sending us their promo copies. And I don't know if it's this renewed interest in tactile musical engagement, getting to use high quality radio equipment, or just the platform, being able to go on air and play what you like, that has made WCFM such an interest to so many students. Rarely is the station not completely packed with all of these CDs and vinyl on the floor. And it's a very lived in space right now.
1: 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I think it's quite remarkable, especially at a small college. And, you know, it really shows that you guys are occupying a significant place on campus. I want to thread things back to your thesis again, because you're talking about how music seems to be the focus of the station, but in the past there was really an emphasis on news. So maybe talk us through that shift and what it was like when it was had, you know, more news programming, and why you think that was. Why is that different?
0: Sure. I can give you really my argument that I make in the transition from chapter one, from a carrier current, to chapter two, where WCFM goes public. 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And in this moment of really an upgrade, they are faced with a new audience. They are no longer just confined to campus, and they now reach this kind of ambiguous, larger Williamstown, North Adams, Berkshire community. Now, I don't want to overplay this. We came on air as a Class D licensed 10-watt FM station. We were not heard very far. We would later get upgraded to a 50-watt multiplex stereo, the first in Western Massachusetts signal, and then later to 500 watts and now 1,000 watts. But anyway, the 50s and 60s is the period we're talking about, and that was this low-power FM public broadcasting. And more students now understood that they were obligated to serve in the, quote, public interest. They were now within the realm of FCC regulation. And what comes from this is a lot of the aspirations to be professional that had started on carrier current, excuse me, with WMS had migrated to WCFM, and they were there was almost this expectation that they had placed upon themselves to produce high quality programming for this new audience. So one of the ways that manifests was in news programming. Our station got an upgrade in 1964, and we built our own newsroom next to the on-air studio for broadcasting. We had two teletypes, an Associated Press teletype and a United Press International teletype. And you saw more students doing news shows. We even had a WCFM news van that a student rented and would drive around campus and the community to interview people. They'd bring the tapes back to the station and they'd play them on air. And this would only become more of a function of WCFM in the late 60s and early 70s when we start getting into capital P, capital R, public radio broadcasting, and these new expectations raised by national authorities about what public radio could do for the American public with stations, syndicated stations that ran NPR programs or Pacifica radio. And news programming for WCFM seemed to be a way for those students to, that was the new role they were imitating, as opposed to this IBS-driven pursuit of national ads for commercial stations. They were seeking to emulate these high-quality public broadcasters. And so news was a heavy component there.
1: And what kind of news were students reporting on? Was it mostly campus news? And, you know, and then we're going to be getting into a period of time where there's a lot of pretty dramatic campus happenings in the 60s. Yes. So talk a little bit about the content of these news shows.
0: Well, I mentioned the WCFM news van that would have obviously been used to pick up local stories, however interesting those were. But you also had these teletypes, which were bringing in regional and national news. So you'd get a mix. From the start, it would always be local and national news that you would hear. Now, I won't get into specifics, but there were different periods of time during this ascension to FM that WCFM fought among management about whether it should prioritize a local focus or a national focus, which is part of this larger theme that pervades my whole thesis about, well, to whom is a college radio station obligated? Must it act like a station that has a larger, a more powerful signal than it really does? Can it operate just as a function of, as an extension of campus and for students? Is that enough when you're on a public frequency? Who do you look up to? These are all big questions that were being asked. So WCFM straddled this local national dynamic, which was really first manifest in this news-oriented programming schedule, especially in the late 60s. And this was not what I expected to find when I embarked on my research for this period, because I'm told that college radio at this time was getting really heavy into psychedelic rock. It was the height of freeform. But you see these students at Williams who are acting professional. They're going on the radio to deliver the news, and they were viewed as kind of an extension, not just of campus, but of the campus newspaper. While they weren't affiliated with the Williams Record, they were a daily, expected to report on news daily, while the Williams Record only reported once a week. So there is this pressure, I think, from both local campus audiences, but also now national audiences or national regulators, toward this new model of public radio, whatever that meant, that sees students struggling to understand where they fit in all of this.
1: And then, you know, I have on my mind this week, there's been, you know, a lot of protests going on college campuses, and I've been following the stories about college radio stations that are covering these protests and the challenges they faced. I think at Yale, an extension cord was taken by the campus from the station, you know, from where they were remote broadcasting. So the broadcast stopped. And WKCR at Columbia initially, you know, people from the campus came in to try to have them abandon or tried to make them evacuate the building, but they stood up for their right to continue broadcasting. So I'm curious that Williams, you know, looking back at the period in the 60s where we first start hearing about college radio stations taking a really active role in covering campus disturbances, curious if you have stories from the archives about what was happening at Williams.
0: So after the Kent State killings and the student strikes in 1970, there was a committee here of students that formed the Williams Strike Central, which was Williams College's organizational body that led the strikes here. And what is most interesting about this period is coverage of the event was not run through the student newspaper. It was run through the radio station. In fact, until quite recently, all of the documents for documenting the strike were held in the radio station and were only recently contributed to our special collections shortly before I arrived to Williams. So there are photos from this time of DJs sitting down with typewriters and writing up reports for their fellow announcers to read on air, not just about what was going on at Williams, but what was going on at peer institutions and other colleges nationally. And I've never seen anything like this since at WCFM. We can draw the comparison to today. We've already touched on this in several places, but WCFM seems more today to be a place where people go to escape and play things, be it music or talk, that can at times feel pretty disconnected from the rest of the world. And we are not news heavy today. We don't have a teletype. We read mostly local stories on the air. And this results in a station that is not as heavily involved, but I also would add, does not have the expectation to be involved in covering college news like this. So I certainly view this period in the late 60s as a symptom of this growing expectation for student broadcasters to document and to report on what was happening, not just to broadcast, not just to play music, but to really serve as a utility, as a service for their fellow students and then also the wider community.
2: Yeah, and I think you have two forces that are also, you know, working behind the scenes or in front of the scenes. The expectations of broadcasters in the 1960s were different. Much of the rules around public service were loosened, deregulated in the 1980s and 1990s. So the expectation for every broadcaster to have public service programming, news in particular, it was higher in the 60s, as well as the accountability was there in a much stronger way when it came to license renewals.
0: Sure.
2: And someone, if a listener filed a complaint with the FCC or filed a comment to a renewal saying, well, this station isn't doing enough public service. Frankly, those kinds of complaints were taken much more seriously, say, in the late 60s or early 70s than they would be today or even in the 1980s. You know, I think that's at least part of it. And I suspect that, you know, to some extent, also, you know, radio stations like WKCR most recently, say, or the Harvard station find themselves thrust into circumstances, right, that maybe, you know, I do not know what currently the broadcast day at WKCR Columbia University is like, but I wonder how much news programming is part of their daily, because what they're known for, certainly to me, is, you know, bedrock and sort of hip hop, or bedrock in jazz programming. But now find themselves at, you know, in the middle in a way, right? And of course, you know, we in 1971, you know, we did not have the same kind of connection that we have with the internet. I mean, you know, we and so the sort of communication primacy that radio had at that time, especially when it came to news or breaking news or you know, just up, you know, somewhat up to the minute radio news, radio had much more of a real cornering of the market, because what we also need to remember is that television wasn't nearly as immediate at that time either,
0: right?
2: Because you know, if you if you wanted to get video, or at the time was really been film, you know, from someplace, it was difficult. You had to actually had to take film, bring it back to a studio, develop it, and get it on air. You know, this sort of on the what we take for granted, even beginning in the 1980s, is sort of on the at the moment on the scene sort of reporting was very, very limited at time. But what if, you know, when the action itself was on a college campus, it seems like a campus radio station, you know, was ideally placed to have a role if the students and the management at the time chose to pick that up, right? And it sounds like it certainly at WCMS they did.
0: Yeah, I mean, radio. I'm glad you brought up the distinction between radio and television at this point, because radio certainly was the most dynamic of telecommunications mediums at the time. It was not too difficult to get on air as long as you. You could have your cheap remote transmitter, and you could walk around campus. And this was a technology that FM allowed students to do, a project that students could now do. On the end of the listener, you also have portable tuners now, and the transistor that comes along. FM for both the listener and the announcer really transformed the accessibility of the medium for a lot of people, and how well, how quickly information could be circulated. So absolutely. I mean, it would be such a vital component on a college campus at that time, when this was really a day by day thing that was being reported on, the strikes. Certainly. I mean, I haven't thought about it that way before, but that's, technologically, FM radio really, I think, helped more students get involved and faster.
2: Yeah, it would seem that way. And of course, you know, tape recorders existed at the time, battery operated tape recorders. And I'm certain in their news van, that's what they had, which required no development, right? Once it's recorded,
0: yeah,
2: all you had to do was to drive back to the station, and you could, you know, they probably edited it, but, you know, if they, even if they didn't need to, they could put it on air within minutes. There's this kind of immediacy,
0: sure,
2: that was absent with nearly any other, certainly electronic medium, or, you know, certainly newspapers, that you would have had at the time, that now we take for granted, right? Even if radio can still fulfill many of these roles, we take it for granted with internet technology and social media, et cetera.
3: Yeah,
2: and we sort of, our attention is called to it more when all of a sudden it's absent, or we're denied it, or there are things that get in the way.
3: Well, Josh had mentioned the that your radio station now, at your college radio station, is more of a refuge away from that kind of immediacy, since we all now have in our pockets the means to both consume unlimited media as well as produce unlimited media, and always be connected and always know exactly what is happening, unless we become overwhelmed and know nothing. It's nice to go backwards to a time where the purpose of being in a radio station is to, you know, to have this analog experience, this expression of you know, playing the records you want to play in 2024, for your audience of your friends who care about the records you're playing, or even just for yourself. It's a very interesting turn.
0: You're exactly right. It's completely different today how I think students get to the mic and how people tune in. A lot of students tune in on our internet stream now. And that's a choice that you have to make, to open up your browser, go to the WCFM website, and click the link. And especially when it is not a necessity anymore to click that link to get your news, to listen to stories, to get up to date on current events, or to hear music that you can't afford at the record store, because we can get music online in a lot of places for free now, you have to be tuning in for a specific reason. And a lot of the times that's to listen to my friend who's on air. The same goes for the people who get to the mic. They don't approach it, I don't think, with that same level, idea of responsibility that I see in the documents written by a lot of these DJs in the 60s, where they were very concerned and fearful at times that they were not performing their task of public service as successfully as they needed to. We could talk about the Corporation for Public Broadcasting and going into the 70s, the kind of the heightened expectations that the FCC and the CPB put out for what constituted a high quality public radio station, and one that could get funding at that. And this was a really tough topic for broadcasters at WCFM. There's a lot of documentation, a lot of letters written between DJs that have been saved about the CPB and what it meant to upgrade our equipment. We embarked on the reason we upgraded from 50 to 500 watts in 1971 was out of a fear that we would be frozen by the FCC and taken off the air should we not upgrade.
2: And that was a real threat because ultimately in 1978, the Class D stations were taken, the licensing was right. was done away with, and it really was upgrade or risk being taken off the air when someone else wants your frequency.
0: That's absolutely right. I begin chapter three with the 1978 rulings. It's interesting how Williams predicted that almost a decade prior.
3: We Radio Survivor here is a radio show, and we're nearing the conclusion of our hour on the radio. Of course, we're going to continue our conversation on our podcast available at radiosurvivor.com. I wanted Jennifer to ask the last question for the radio audience, and I'm wondering maybe if it's time just to jump right ahead to the 80s and 90s of college radio history there at the school
1: right.
3: We're discussing.
1: Yeah, well, I have two things. I mean, we promised, there was a promise about advice you might have for people who want to preserve their station history. So if we can talk about that. And then your thesis concludes in 1998. So I'm also curious why you put that parameter and that endpoint. So maybe if you can give us some juicy tidbits about the 80s and then advice for people who want to preserve history for the radio version, and then we'll talk more in the podcast about all that too.
0: Sure. So starting out with the 80s and 90s, this is my third and final chapter of the thesis. It takes us through college radio's most well-known period, when WCFM and many other college stations seemed to maybe finally be getting recognition for some of the more alternative content that a lot of students always wanted to play. I should mention, even as we're talking about the professionalization of WCFM beginning in the 40s through the 70s, there was always a tension between what management wanted and what a lot of DJs wanted. Management was much more in tune in all periods with the FCC orders, with the idea of the public interest. And this came in conflict with DJs, especially in the 60s and 70s, who said, I don't know what you're talking about. I just want to get on air. You have a lot of cool records.
3: Josh, when you say management, are we still talking about just students with like a higher calling, or are we talking about faculty?
0: Good point. I'm talking about boards on radio stations, students, student management, like a general manager, a music director, or a personnel director. There is several cases I could cite where students wanted to play music that maybe management said didn't belong on the air at that time. Now, WCFM never went as far, to my knowledge, as really taking a lot of shows off the air or telling students they could not broadcast. We generally promoted ourselves as a freeform station that would take anyone who wanted to be a DJ. And I think that's one of the great things about college radio, at least at Williams, is anyone can do it. But going into the late 70s and into the 80s, you see the script start to flip. There are more students who are playing punk and new wave on the air, and they're being rewarded for it for the first time. CMJ comes along, and now what do they want to see college stations playing, and what do the record labels want to see stations playing, is their new music. Album-oriented rock stuck around for a little longer, but it was on its way out. And it seemed that there were some institutions beyond campus that were starting to take interest in this movement at the college station, where new genres that maybe contested this idea of professionalized public radio started to gain traction among students and the wider community. Now, this is not the full story, because at the same time, you have we spoke about it a bit, like Paul said, the rulings in 1978, both abolishing 10 watts or giving them 2 years to upgrade, I believe it was, and then also the indecency ruling for Pacifica Radio's George Carlin airing. And so in media scholarship about this period, it's generally these years that are attributed as the time when stations felt the pressure to professionalize. But WCFM had been struggling with this and professionalizing, you know, over a decade before this. So I talk about in my thesis how students at WCFM were kind of in the unique position where they saw this pressure to professionalize, but weren't necessarily strayed by it. They said, we know what are the merits of this, of professionalizing our radio station. We know what it does well for us and how it's hurting us. And management and students at that time started to say, you know, this is too much of a time commitment. There's too much news. There's students who don't have the time to deal with public radio. We should start working our way back to this more amateur system. So even in this moment, kind of these FCC orders that would seem to indicate a pressure to professionalize, students are going the other way.
3: 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On behalf of Jennifer Waits, who produced today's episode, and Paul Reese-Mendel, my name is Eric Klein. Thank you so much for listening. We'll see you next week.

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3: Well, from what I understand, Mary, The Bullet has a vengeful ghost who can only be seen by the soon-to-be-dead. Now, that's my kind of ghost. You don't want any of these sweet little Casper the Friendly ghosts. We want a vengeful one, and I'm looking forward to tonight's play.
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0: I'm E.G. Marshall. Welcome to the sound of suspense, to the fear you can hear. For the next 52 minutes, I shall be your guide on a journey over a strange terrain. Some people find their names printed in the most unusual places. Let me tell you about a man who is convinced that his was written on a bullet.
1: Paul, get the password.
2: It's me, Jerry. It's me. Don't shoot.
1: Paul.
2: Yes, Jerry, it's Paul.
1: Paul. Paul, you're dead. How can you...
2: Yes, Jerry, I'm dead. But I shouldn't be. I took your bullet.
0: Our mystery drama, The Bullet, was written especially for the CBS Radio Mystery Theater by Sam Dan and stars Larry Haynes.

0: It's a quiet little bar, Patty Noonan's. And Jerry Price stops there every evening on his way home from work. He's not looking for anything special in the way of atmosphere, adventure, companionship. And he has no intention of getting drunk. Just a couple of beers, perhaps, to bridge a busy day, to ease the fatigue, the strain on his nerves. In the comfortable half-light of Patty Noonan's, the world outside becomes vague, distant, especially when old man O'Rourke is holding forth.
1: And he lay there, his head against the barricade, and the blood from him falling soft upon the pavement. I looked in his face, and I could see his death was upon him. 'Tis a bitter thing, I said, to die at 17. And for a moment his darkening eyes held mine. And with his last strength he said, 'Tis a sweet thing to die for Ireland.
2: Sweet indeed, Mr. O'Rourke. Any calls for one on the house?
1: I thank you, Paddy Noonan.
2: Ah, I see, Jerry Price. Excuse me. Good evening, Jerry.
3: Hi.
2: I didn't notice you come in.
3: Well, when old man O'Rourke's in form, you don't see anybody, Paddy.
2: The old man there, he carries his war. I know I carry mine. You ever think of yours, Jerry?
3: No, never.
2: Never?
3: Nope. The day I came home from Vietnam, I put away the uniform. I also put away everything that went with it, the army, the war, like a snake sheds his skin. Now the past is gone, Paddy. It's dead, so you forget it. You go on to other things.
4: Hey, what's everybody drinking? This round's on me. Set him up, Paddy.
2: Mr. Edward Clark himself. And what's the occasion?
4: Hey, I got a little announcement. Guess what the old lady tells me this morning? Number 10 is on its way.
2: Oh, in that event, the round must be on the house, Mr. Clark.
4: Just a quick one, Paddy. Hey, I got the truck outside.
3: What are you hoping for this time, Ed? Boy or girl?
4: Let's see. What do I got now? Four boys and five... I got five boys and four... who can keep them straight? All I know is I'm always tripping over somebody. Yeah. 10 kids in 12 years.
3: Well, you can't tell me it isn't exciting to hear there's going to be a new baby.
4: Oh, yeah. I know it's going to be a kid who'll wet its pants and keep me up half the night. That's another mouth I got to feed. Yeah, well, guys, I got to ride. I'll see you tomorrow.
3: You know, Patty, it's funny. People who don't want kids, can't stand kids, can't afford them, can't raise them, they can't help getting kids. Whereas, because there just isn't any justice in this world.
2: Well, there may be no justice, Jerry, but there's always hope. How long have you been married?
3: Right after I got out of the army, it'll be 9 years.
2: The fellow used to come in here, and they were married 15 years before they had their first.
3: Am I really out of the army 9 years? Tell me, Patty, you're an old philosopher. Where does it go, huh?
2: Down the hatch and try another.
3: Yeah. Don't mind if I do. Oh. Wait on a paying customer first.
2: Where?
3: A fella standing at the end of the bar.
2: What are you saying, Jerry? There's nobody standing at the end
3: in the brown hat and the raincoat.
2: Now, Jerry, what are you saying?
3: I know. That's Paul.
2: Tell me, what's the matter, Jerry?
3: Paul.
2: Jerry, listen to me. There's no
3: Paul. Paul. Hey, he was just standing here. Where'd he go? Where is he?
2: Jerry, where is who? Are you all right, Jerry?
3: Yeah, I'm all right. But I saw him.
2: Who?
3: A guy I was in the army with.
2: The two of you. Were you close?
3: He was my buddy.
2: Well, when was the last time you saw him in person?
3: The night he was killed.
2: Have you ever seen him again? Like you thought you did just now?
3: No. No, this is the first time.
2: Well, maybe you need a rest, Jerry.
3: Patty, why now? Why tonight, after all these years?
2: Well, you say you saw him last the night he died in battle. Well, the sight of him dead must have stayed with you always.
3: But that's not how I just saw him, Patty. He wasn't in uniform. He was in civilian clothes.
2: You might have pictured him as he looked at a happier time.
3: I never saw him in civilian clothes. We met in the army. And, Patty, I didn't see him as he was then. We were both kids, about 20. I saw him the way he'd look today, about 30. His face was more mature.
2: Jerry, are you sure he's dead?
3: He is dead, Patty. I just saw him.

0: Jerry, it's after midnight.
1: Oh, I'm not finished, honey. I have to clean up these reports, Marge.
0: Honey, a new rule has just been passed in this house. All paperwork shall be done in the daytime.
1: Marge, I have to call on customers. Be reasonable, huh?
0: Am I the kind of wife who makes idle criticism? No, indeed. Constructive suggestions, that's my motto. Northeast Distributors can solve all your paperwork problems by hiring a girl.
1: Honey, I'm lucky to have the job.
0: No, Jerry. You're not lucky. They're lucky. Well, everybody knows you're a terrific salesman. Well, you can get another job tomorrow. More money, less headache.
1: Honey, I couldn't walk out on Joe Keller.
0: Why not?
1: Well, I'll never forget what that man did for me. I came home from the Army, a kid with no experience. I needed a job. He took a chance with me. Now he needs me.
0: Oh. Well, I'm just worried about you, Jerry. You look so tired all the time.
1: No, I'm in great shape.
0: Will you go see Doc Steiner?
1: I did, today.
0: Oh, well, it's about time. You needed a checkup.
1: Well, I didn't just go for the checkup, honey. I went for the other thing.
0: Jerry.
1: Well, he said some people, men, well, they're okay in every way, but it just doesn't work out for them.
0: Jerry, it's all right.
1: No, no, no, honey. It's all my fault.
0: Oh, honey.
1: It's just unlikely there can ever be any kids. He said unlikely. What he meant was impossible.
0: We've got each other.
1: Yeah. If only you didn't want a child so badly.
0: Now we'll definitely think about adopting, okay?
1: Yeah, okay.
0: Sometimes that works out even better. Come on, honey, let me see you smile.
1: Marge, Marge, Marge, I don't know what I'd do without you.
0: Oh, that makes us even. I don't know what I'd do without you. Come on, get to bed.
1: Yeah, I'll just have a cigarette, huh? Well, honey, why'd you turn on the music?
0: To make sure you don't try to sneak in some work. I know you can't concentrate with the music going.
1: I'll just be a couple of minutes, honey.
2: Halt! Let's hear that password.
1: Paul, is that you?
2: Jerry! Hey, climb down the hole and make yourself at home.
1: Man, I'm so beat I can't even remember the password.
2: That's all right. I don't even know what it is.
1: Yeah, got a cigarette?
2: What'd they want back at the CP, Jerry?
1: A patrol.
2: You going?
1: Yep.
2: But you went out yesterday.
1: Well, maybe I better write to my congressman, huh?
2: I don't have any more cigarettes. Here, finish this one.
1: Paul, I don't know if I can go out again. We're being relieved tomorrow. We were promised a rest. I just don't know if I can go out again.
2: But you ain't going out, Jerry. Didn't you hear? I'm going.
1: Oh, no, no.
2: I'll say you and I made a trade.
1: No, Paul, I can't let some other guy
2: but
1: do...
2: But I'm not some other guy. I'm your buddy. What's the matter, Jerry? You never did it for me. Have a drag on that butt, Jerry?
1: Paul, you're alive.
2: I'm alive, Jerry. I'm here with you. In your living room.
1: Oh, no, you can't be here. I went out afterward. I found your body. I carried it back. Maybe it wasn't you.
2: It was me.
1: But you were dead. You were killed.
2: Yes, Jerry. I was killed.
0: Jerry, will you turn that radio off and come to bed?
1: Marge, he's here.
0: Who's here?
1: Can't you see him?
0: Jerry, I don't see anyone.
1: Paul, why can't she see you?
2: She will. They all will.
1: When?
2: Later. I have to go now, Jerry.
1: No, no, Paul. Paul, tell her.
0: Jerry.
1: She'll think I'm crazy, Paul. Paul. He's gone, Marge. He's gone.
0: Jerry, honey, what's going on here?
1: Marge, he was here. He was right here. Now, you got to believe that. I'm not drunk, and I'm not crazy.
0: I believe you. I believe you, Jerry. Now, here, just sit down. Don't do anything. Don't say anything.

And we know who she's calling. But can a doctor help what ails Jerry? In a moment, we'll return to Jerry and Marge and...

0: And now, Act Two of The Bullet. Let us trace the path of the bullet. We have a worried Marge, a concerned Dr. Steiner, and a distracted Jerry.
1: Tell me about this man, Paul, you called him Jerry.
2: I said we were buddies, Doctor. That tells it all.
3: Jerry, please don't be so hostile. Dr. Steiner's only trying to help.
1: You were buddies. You came back alive and he didn't.
2: Yeah.
1: There's an extensive medical literature on the subject.
2: Oh, I'm sure there is.
3: Jerry.
2: I'm not being hostile, Marge. I know I saw him.
1: Of course you saw him.
2: Well, finally.
1: But that doesn't mean he was there. You see, Jerry, the death of a wartime comrade remains an eternal reproach. All who survive are sentenced forever to feelings of guilt.
2: No, no, no. Doctor, the wars are fought by kids in foxholes. The literature is written by doctors and officers.
1: That's hardly fair, Jerry.
2: I'm the authority on war, Doctor, because I was a kid in a foxhole, and I don't feel guilty about my buddy.
1: You don't?
2: No.
1: Tell me why.
2: Oh, you wouldn't believe it.
1: Try me.
2: All right. You see, there's a bullet, and it's designed especially for you. And if it's your bullet, it'll find you no matter where you are. You can't evade it. You can't avoid it. It was meant for you. It was meant to be. You and the bullet. Both of you were dust originally. You were dust because the Bible says so. And the bullet was also just dust in the ground. Well, that bullet was mined and refined and cast into metal. It was shaped into a slug and joined with a shell. It was one of billions of bullets, but it was yours, all yours. And at the right time, there'd be a tremendous explosion of gases in a narrow chamber, and a bullet would be torn loose from the shell case and spun around the grooves of a gun barrel and hurled through space. This is the bullet you don't hear. You don't hear it, Doctor. You don't hear it whine past your ear or ping off a rock or thwack against a tree. That's because it's your very own bullet. It's coming to meet you, or you're going to meet it. It's been arranged. You see? It's an appointment that can never be broken. The dust that had become the bullet would encounter the dust that had become you. And after a while, both of you would become dust once again and return to the ground, your original home.
1: Jerry, I know you're overworked, you're overwrought, you're overtired.
3: I keep telling him to slow down.
2: Okay, I know I'm under a strain. I know I'm working too hard, but what can I do?
1: Jerry, try to understand. Right now, you're having what is popularly known as a nervous breakdown. This alleged visitor from another world. I say he's an illusion. I say you have subconscious feelings about him which you're not aware of. And I say they burst through because of heavy pressure on your nervous system.
2: Yeah, I knew you'd say that.
1: Prove me wrong.
2: How?
1: Go away. Get out from under. Rest a while. Relax.
3: Honey, this looks like a good spot. You want to stop here and try for some fish?
2: Well, Marge, I think I'd like to go back and play nine holes this afternoon.
3: Great. I need more practice with my iron.
2: Honey, you know, you've been getting a lot of sun. Maybe you better take it easy for a few hours, huh?
3: And besides, you have an appointment with, what's that name? Biscayne Appliances. See, Jerry? I wasn't sleeping when you called that number this morning.
2: No, Marge, I've been good all month. I was just getting restless, that's all. Look, they're a big chain down here. If I can open them up, I'll justify the trip.
3: Justify? To whom? Why do you have to justify anything? Isn't your health important enough?
2: Honey, Joe Keller was very nice about it.
3: Joe Keller had no choice.
2: Marge. Honey, Steiner was right. I was beat. I don't know how I managed to drag myself along. So I did the right thing. I chucked it all. Now I'm fit, see? I never felt better in my life, and I'm raring to go.
3: Great. In a month or two, we may think about going back.
2: I'm not used to being idle, honey.
3: Neither am I. But I am learning to love it.
2: Oh, boy. Why didn't I meet you when I was young?
3: Young? Jerry, you weren't even 21.
2: No, I was already made when we met. I had already become what I was going to be. You know, I've got a certain amount of ability.
3: A tremendous amount, Jerry.
2: But I'm not confident, honey. I doubt myself.
4: I guess I didn't have very much encouragement when I was a kid. You know, my brother was a great athlete. My sister was a great beauty. I was kind of clumsy and funny looking. Anyway, Frank and Alice were sent to college. When my turn came, the money had run out. Or maybe they thought I wasn't worth the effort. That's why I enlisted when I was 18. I had to get away from the house and my father. There was no place else to go.
3: You never told me this, honey.
4: I decided if I ever had a kid, I'd never make jokes at his expense or tear him down in any way. I know how these things cut inside where it doesn't show. I would do everything to build him up and give him confidence. I will never, never have any real confidence, Marge.
3: Oh, yes, you will.
4: No, baby. You won't get it from a pep talk. I think we can go back home now, Marge.
3: Mm. All right, on one condition. You'll just have to slow down.
4: Mm-hmm. I promise.
3: And, honey, there's only one way you can really slow down. And that's to get a partnership from Joe Kelly.
4: No, Marge.
3: Don't you deserve
4: it? Of course I do.
3: Well, we're going to adopt a child. Which means I'll quit my job, and you're not going to spend time on the road. That kid will need both of us, won't he?
4: Yeah. Yes, honey, he will.
3: Then we need that partnership, don't we?
5: Jerry, baby. You look like $1 million. That's 2% for cash, of course.
4: Yeah, Joe.
5: No, hold it. Ramona, no calls. I'm in a meeting. I can't be disturbed.
4: Well, anyhow, Joe, hello.
5: I want you to take it easy for a while. You hear?
4: Yeah, I'm ready for action, Joe.
5: Oh, you think you're ready. Now, listen. I know you had a lot of expenses. I want you to take this little check. It's only $500. I'm strapped for cash this week. I had to pop for a whole new computer setup. But anyway, I decided to increase your bonus to 5%. That'll amount to a pretty sweet raise, huh?
4: Now, Joe...
5: Don't thank me, kid. You're entitled to it. We've got to make sure you don't get sick again.
4: Joe, I have to talk with you.
5: Oh, sure, kid. What about?
4: Well, it's personal and important.
5: Well, let me buy you lunch. Well, Jerry, what are we going to talk about? I'm fresh out of polite conversation.
4: Joe... Joe, I want a partnership.
5: No, you don't, Jerry.
4: But, Joe...
5: No, don't interrupt. You don't want one. You'd like one. Two different things.
4: Now, don't nitpick, Joe.
5: You'd like a partnership. Which means it would be swell. Great if you had it. But want is something else. It means lack. It means need. I know you'd like to own a business, but... You're not cut out to be an owner.
4: Why?
5: Because an owner is an officer. And in your heart, you'll always be an enlisted man. Tell me, could you ever fire a guy because you could get someone else cheaper? If an old customer, a good friend, was getting slow paying bills, could you cut him off? Thousands of guys like you go bankrupt every year. You're nice, sweet, big-hearted. But you don't have the guts business needs.
4: Well, I'd like to remind you of the volume I sell.
5: I know it to the penny, Jerry. You're well paid for it.
4: Well, I'm worth more now.
5: You are. You got a sweet raise this morning.
4: Joe, don't think I'm not grateful. You gave me my first break. But I think I can do better elsewhere.
5: Where?
4: Anywhere. Consolidated, Freeman and Singer. Should I go down the list?
5: Oh, they'd love to have you, Jerry. What'll they pay? They handle the nationally advertised brands. What'll you be, their glorified order taker? They don't need your full selling ability, so they don't have to pay your full price for it. Sure, with me, you push out all the schlock. It's rough. But you get top dollar. There's 20 outfits like mine. They grab you tomorrow, but where's the improvement? They won't pay you more. At least here, you got 9 years equity in a pension plan. You and me are used to each other. Besides, I really like you. Yeah. Sometimes I feel like a father to you, Jerry.
4: It was a fiasco, Patty, a fiasco. And how do I break it to Marge?
6: Oh, what's it all about, Jerry?
4: Well, at least I don't have to put up with Ed Clark tonight. I think I'd punch him right in the mouth.
6: We'll be deprived of his wonderful company the next 2 weeks. He's tooling that trailer into the Southwest.
7: Hello, Jerry.
4: Hattie. Hattie, is someone standing behind me?
6: No, Jerry.
4: Paul, will you tell me why?
7: I'll tell you everything, Jerry.
4: When?
7: Soon. I think maybe tonight.
4: Paul, why do you keep popping in like this?
7: I don't know, buddy. I can't control that.
4: Yeah, but Paul. Paul. Hattie, don't you see anyone?
6: No, Jerry.
4: And you didn't hear anyone talking to me either.
6: No.
4: Hattie, do you think I'm crazy?
6: Well, maybe you should see a doctor.
4: I saw a doctor.
6: Well, how about one of them psychiatrist fellas?
4: I never even told my wife. I did see a psychiatrist. But after a while, I figured, why pay him $50 an hour when I can come in here and talk to you for nothing?
6: Well, there must be more to them fellas than that.
4: Oh, sure. He said that the roots of my problem go back to my unhappy childhood. But, Patty, I have a brother, Frank, who feels terribly insecure. He goes to a psychiatrist, too. Why? He had a happy childhood.
6: Well, put it this way. If you see someone and I don't, the flaw can be in me and not in you. Drink?
4: No. I better go home and face the music.

0: Harry.
1: What?
0: Oh. Let's go someplace and talk.
1: Where?
0: Let's go to the parking lot. Sit in your car.
1: It's cold. That won't bother you, will it?
0: Not yet. Turn the heater on for yourself.
1: When will everyone else be able to see you, Paul?
0: In 2 weeks.
1: Oh, that's great.
0: No, it ain't.
1: Why not?
0: Because you'll be dead.
2: Because you'll be dead.

0: Jerry Price, who is alive, and Paul Gardner, who is dead.
1: The heater in this car doesn't do much good. You're shivering.
2: Why am I going to be dead, Paul?
1: Remember the night I went out on the patrol?
2: Yeah, I'll remember that night as long as I live.
1: I completed my job. I was headed back. And then I felt something smash against my head. And I knew. I knew I just met the bullet. You know, the bullet we used to talk about? I bet you don't remember.
2: No, I remember.
1: I felt it slam into me. And then, I didn't know anything anymore.
2: Yeah, well, when the guys told me, I went out to get you, Paul.
1: Yeah, I might have known you would. One minute, I was moving through a rice paddy. And the next minute, I'm sitting in an office. And I knew a lot of time had gone by. Don't ask me how. I knew, that's all. A man was talking to me.
2: What kind of man?
1: You know, the type of a clerk in the government or a big corporation, fussy, self-important. Everything's got to be in the right place. He doesn't even look at me. He's got a piece of paper. He says, Paul Gardner, you're going back. You should not have died that night. The computation was for you to survive. The plan was for you to marry a girl named Marjorie Stone.
2: I married Marjorie Stone?
1: Yeah. I told the guy, I want no part of it. And he gives me a look, this clerk does, like he couldn't care less about me or you or anybody else. And he says, come with me. He leads me to a door. It opens. And all I can hear is a hum, click, and all I can see is a computer. I mean, there's no end to the thing. That's all you can see is computer. And he says, there it is, friend. City Hall. Go fight it. By this time, I'm shaking. That machine scared the pants off me. You couldn't see the top nor the bottom of it. There was no end to it, just machine, wherever the eye could see.
2: Well, then what happened?
1: This clerk, he tells me there's a plan. A capital P plan. It calls for me to come home, not you.
2: Yeah, well, maybe that's fair, Paul. You were always the better man.
1: Now, you got more on the ball. You never got a break, that's all. I had a chance to go to school, become somebody. I could have gone into the old man's business, become the biggest hardware dealer in Atlanta. You and me, we both run away to join the army. You because you had nothing. Me because I had everything.
2: But why are you coming back?
1: Because Marge and I are supposed to have a boy. A certain kind of a boy. He'll grow up, I don't know, discover something, create something, or be somebody the world needs real bad. They wouldn't tell me what. Anyhow, 40, 50 years from now, he has to be here. And of all the millions of men and women, he could only be born to me and Marge.
2: Am I leaving?
1: I told you. In 2 weeks.
2: How?
1: 9 o'clock at night. A trailer truck will go past Patty Noonan's saloon. Just as you're crossing the street.
2: But why does it have to be like that?
1: Because you don't know how careful these things are figured. You could get killed a million ways. But the plan calls for a truck. Driven by a guy named Ed Clark.
2: Oh, yeah, I know Ed Clark.
1: He doesn't have a good record, so it'll be easy to prove he's a careless driver. He works for a big outfit, so Marge will have a good sell.
2: But why? I still don't understand.
1: She'll need the money. You see, I won't be a good father. Not as good as you, for sure. Oh, I'll love the kid. I'll love Marge, but I won't be there a lot. You know me. I have to keep moving.
2: But if you know how important it is for the kid...
1: I won't know. Once I'm alive, I won't remember any of this.
2: And you say it's all figured out, maybe not. The human element. How can the machine predict Marge would go for you, huh?
1: With all due respect, Jerry, did I ever have any trouble landing any dame I had my sights on?
2: With all due respect, I can't see Marge falling for your line of chatter.
1: She will, Jerry. I'll be there when she's having a bad time. She'll be all alone. You'll need somebody. Things will take their natural course.

0: Sure, she'll see through my line, but after a while she'll get to like it. I'm different. You're quiet. I raise hell. You let things eat at your inside, not me. I pop off. Maybe my way's no better in the long run. And she's married to you, and she loves you. But deep in her heart, she loves my way better. She'll fall in love with me. Jerry, you have to believe I don't want to do this, but it was your bullet, not mine.
1: Jerry?
2: Hmm?
1: What are you thinking about?
2: Oh, a guy downstate wants to cancel a carload of refrigerators, so I'm figuring an approach.
1: Didn't we agree? No more work at home?
2: Yeah, well, honey, this is just thinking.
1: Did you talk to Joe Keller about the partnership?
2: Yeah.
1: And?
2: He said no.
1: Did you give him notice?
2: He gave me a raise.
1: Oh. Okay.
2: Marge.
1: Why don't you mix us a drink?
2: Honey, aren't you going to say anything?
1: Mm-hmm. Don't put in too much ice.
2: Marge, please, you don't understand.
1: I understand. I married a certain kind of man.
2: And you're stuck with him?
1: No. I'll stick by him. Because I love him.
2: Would you have wanted a guy who'd barge into Joe Keller's office and say, Joe, either give me half the joint or I'll open up across the street and run you out of business?
1: Oh, come on,
2: answer me, Marge. I have to know.
1: Well, maybe I did.
2: Why didn't you marry him?
1: He never showed up.
2: So you settled for me.
1: That's what's known as falling in love. Come on, honey, take me to the movies.
2: No, I don't want to take you to the movies. Let's go downtown and see a play.
1: But that's a lot of money.
2: Are you going to worry about money? Now, and look, this weekend, would you like to fly out to, say, Snow Valley and ski? Yeah, or how about Las Vegas, huh?
1: Jerry, what's gotten into you?
2: Honey, we're going to have 2 weeks of the most fantastic...
1: Why 2 weeks? What's so special?
2: You? Me? I just want to spend the rest of my life having a ball with you.
3: Well, hello, stranger.
4: I haven't seen you. Why, it must be weeks.
3: Where have you been?
2: Oh, giving Marge a good time.
3: Well, I must say, it's done wonders for you. You look so calm.
2: Do I?
3: Do you ever see the little guy who wasn't there?
2: No.
3: Well, that's good. Let's drink to it. Jerry, if I'm not being forward, what did he want from you?
2: You wouldn't believe it, Patty.
3: Do you believe it?
2: Well, I, just dropped in to say hello, Patty, and goodbye.
3: Jerry.
2: Yep.
3: Something's the matter with you.
2: Well, I understand Ed Clark is due back here tonight. I don't want to run into him. I just don't want to talk to him.
3: Well, if that's how you feel, I'll buy him from the joint. Now, Jerry, something's wrong with you.
2: No, nothing, Pat.
3: Now, look, I'm an old soldier, Jerry. I can tell.
2: No, it's really nothing.
3: Really, is it? No, Jerry, you got a look on your face.
2: What kind of look?
3: I've seen it before in the war. I've seen it on men who go out on the impossible mission. The look of men who know they're not coming back. The resigned look. What are you resigned to, Jerry?
2: You have a vivid imagination.
3: I have an imagination. Jerry, whatever it is, don't be resigned to it. Fight it.
2: You can't fight city.
3: I knew it. You're in a fight, Jerry. Well, you can fight anybody. You're an ex-combat soldier, and you weren't afraid of anything. When you were out there, you faced up to death, hunger, despair. What happened to you, Jerry? Where did you lose it? Face up to it now. Whoever he is, spit in his eye.
2: Patty, I can't do anything.
3: Jerry, I'm going to throw you out of here for your own good. Now leave. Leave town. Go far away for a while. Fight it, Jerry. Fight it.
2: Patty, wherever I go.
3: Listen to old Patty. Just take off.
2: Don't you see there's a plan?
3: Who cares? Put up a fight.
2: Why are you so upset, Patty, huh?
3: I don't know. But listen to me. Fight now. Now get out of here.

0: Patty. It's Jerry. I decided to fight it.
1: Good boy, Jerry.
0: You know, Patty, there's something about your place. I don't know how to say it, but I feel stronger, better, away from it.
1: But I don't mind.
0: So I'm going to fight. What have I got to lose, huh? Why should I do what he tells me? Why should I believe him?
1: I don't know what it is, but I agree.
0: I'll see you around, Patty.
2: Universal Airlines, flight number 3 for Los Angeles and Mexico City, now boarding at gate 17.
3: Who are you calling, Jerry?
0: Marge, I have to tell him.
3: Oh, Jerry, don't do it this way. There'll be 100 other people on that plane. Do it the way it has to be done.
0: Paul, I have to fight you.
3: Why?
0: Because it isn't fair.
3: Was it fair for me to stop your bullet? Come on, Jerry. Ed Clark will be tooling by Patty's in less than an hour.
0: Paul, I don't know if I have the nerve.
3: I'll help you, buddy. I'll help you.

0: is it, Mr. Newman?
1: I called you, and I hope it wasn't out of turn, Mrs. Price. It's about Jerry.
0: What about Jerry?
1: He's sitting back there in a booth. Now, wait, don't go to him yet. He's in trouble.
0: Why, it can't be. We've had such a glorious 2 weeks.
1: He's in trouble.
0: Well, what kind of trouble?
1: I don't know. We have to help him somehow.
0: Is it that Buddy?
1: I think so.
0: Well, the time has come to lay that nonsense to rest once and for all, and I'm going to...
1: That won't work. Agree with him. Show him anything he wants is okay with you. Don't fight him. All we can give him is love.
0: Hi, honey.
2: Hi.
0: Buy me a drink.
2: Oh, sure. You know, I never knew you had those little gold highlights in your hair.
0: Oh, I'm using a different bottle this week.
2: I love you.
0: I love you, too. And I want you to be with me always.
3: Come on, Jerry. Let's start.
2: No, not yet.
0: Are you talking to me?
3: The plan calls for it.
2: How do I know there is a plan?
3: Ask anybody. Ask Marge.
0: Jerry, what are you talking about?
2: Marge. Marge, do you believe there's a plan that determines the actions of everybody in the whole world?
0: No.
2: You sure?
0: I'm sure.
2: Well, then, how do you think things work out?
0: Well, every which way.
3: Come on, Jerry. It's time.
2: No, I won't go.
0: Where won't you go?
2: Then, Marge, as far as you're concerned, there isn't any plan.
0: Oh, well, what do you think, Jerry?
2: No, that's not important. What do you think?
0: Well, yes. Yes, there is a plan. I can prove it.
2: You can?
0: Yes, but you started me thinking there has to be a plan. Otherwise, you and I, we just never would have met. Remember that day?
2: Yeah. You were taking cash at Ryman's drugstore. That's the only reason I walked in there.
0: Well, I'd already given notice I was going to leave. And then you walked in and asked Doc if you could open a charge. Then and there, I decided to stay.
2: And where? Where were you going?
0: Oh, away. Pull up stakes.
2: Why?
0: Well, my folks were gone. My friends were married. Neighborhood had changed. The girl I went to school with had a father, a construction engineer. He'd been transferred. Well, she took a job in his new office, and she wrote and said she found a nice crowd. They needed secretaries down there. She could fix it up. Well, why not? I was set to go. But it was not to be. You came wandering into Ryman's. Obviously, there's a master plan that rules our lives.
2: And where was this wonderful place you almost went to?
0: Atlanta.
2: Atlanta?
0: Oh, what's so remarkable about that, Jerry?
2: It was definite you were going.
0: Well, sure.
2: And only because you met me.
0: Only because I met you. Otherwise, I'd have gone to Atlanta and married a southern millionaire. But evidently something had been planned for me. Aren't you flattered? I met you, and it changed my whole life.
3: Are you ready to go now, Jerry?
2: Marge, will you come with me?
0: Yes, Jerry. Where do you want to go?
2: Well, I have to do something.
0: I'll come with you.
2: No, wait here, darling, please.
3: It's time, buddy. Just like going out on a patrol.
1: Jerry, where are you going?
2: That's all right, Patty. It's all right.
3: I didn't want this, buddy.
2: I know. I don't want you to take my bullet either.
3: Goodbye, Jerry.
2: Yeah, goodbye, Paul. Take care of her for me, huh?
3: You know I will. Let me throw this coat over you.
1: She's going to faint.
3: It's all right. I've got her. We'll bring her into that bar where it's warm. Give her a little stimulant. It's all right. Everything will be all right. It'll be all right.
4: So many people preface what they believe with, "It is written." It is written in the stars. it is written on the wind. And for so many like Jerry, it is written on the bullet. I'll be back shortly.

0: I remember an old soldier once told me he wasn't worried about the bullet that had his name on it. What really bothered him was the bullet marked, "To whom it may concern." Our concern is mystery, excitement, suspense, thrills, and chills. Our cast included Larry Haynes, E.V. Juster, Martin Newman, Ralph Bell, Leon Janney, and Danny Acco. The entire production was under the direction of Hyman Brown.
1: Greg, we've just listened to The Bullet, a 1974 episode on the CBS radio mystery series. What did you think?
2: Mary, is it just me, or did you also think that Paul Gardner, who was Jerry Price's army friend, was a complete jerk and creepy to boot? Well, I realize that if you're a ghost or a supernatural being, being creepy is part of the job description. But he was a... I'm no fan of Paul's, I've got to say.
1: If you don't mind, Greg, I'd like to ask you, what do you think is going on in this story?
2: Well, I think at its essence, we have what Paul sees as a divine plan, okay? So that Jerry should have died in Vietnam. Paul was meant to survive, marry Jerry's future wife, Marg, and be the father of a child who would have an important future. Right, okay, you got it. That's the background, right? The problem is, okay, I've got zero sympathy for Paul. What a sleaze. And I do think that he's rather looking forward to marrying the innocent Marge.
3: How can the machine predict Marge would go for you, huh?
4: With all due respect, Jerry, did I ever have any trouble landing any dame I had my sights on?
3: With all due respect, I can't see Marge falling for your line of chatter.
4: She will, Jerry. I'll be there when she's having a bad time. She'll be all alone. She'll need somebody. Things will take their natural course. Sure, she'll see through my line, but after a while she'll get to like it. I'm different. You're quiet. I raise hell. You let things eat at your inside, not me. I pop off. Maybe my way's no better in the long run. And she's married to you, and she loves you. Deep in her heart, she loves my way better. She'll fall in love with
1: you. Indeed. Well, the thing I pondered with this one in particular is, was it a supernatural drama, i.e. there actually was a ghost, or was it all in his mind?
2: No, get away. There's definitely a ghost. The fact that Marge, who, by the way, does not seem adverse to a bad boy occasionally, that she can't see him and the bartender can't see him, that's what I call ghost. You know, I mean, that's the definition of ghost.
1: Well, I don't know. I'd like to debate that, because I think when a ghost appears, everyone sees it, right? Otherwise, it's in your mind.
2: Okay. I can see where you're coming from. You've thrown me now.
1: That's what I loved about this, is that it's somewhat open to interpretation, what's actually happening.
2: I'll agree on that. Also, there's the existential debate of whether we're talking about predestination or predetermination. Now, you wonder, what's the difference, you ask? And I'm glad, because the Cambridge Dictionary tells me that they're practically interchangeable. However, predestination usually implies a divine or supernatural force controlling ultimate destinies, whereas predetermination reflects on a specific outcome arranged beforehand by human action. So here we're talking about, I believe, a divine or supernatural force, because in fact, it turns out, and this is the only jokey part, there's a computer. Now, this is 1974, so it's a giant computer, which has made an error, basically, and it's got to be fixed.
1: So, absolutely agree with all that. I think the question I toyed around with a little bit with this one, which made it very enjoyable, Greg, I have to say, is, was it going on in his mind? Was it his guilt manifesting in this particular way? So that was question number one. But if you put all of that aside and go, okay, it is a ghost selectively viewed by Jerry, then how does Paul integrate with today's world? I mean, he has no money, he has no history, no credit rating, no home, no friends. How does he start just living in, you know, like being in the scene, right? Going, oh, I'll help this poor, distressed young woman. He all of a sudden he's going to just inject himself into that life. I thought that was also an interesting question.
2: I couldn't agree more, Mary, but I've got to say that I'm not certain we can contact Sam Dan, who was the scriptwriter. This is the first one he did, then he did 100 more episodes. So that was one busy boy.
1: Yes, Sam Dan pumped this one out, and along with many others. And I think it's considered one of his best, most thought-provoking one. And I have to agree, it's pretty great. But I have one more question to ask you, Greg, and you probably don't want to hear it, but...
2: No. Ah, for heaven's sake. Okay. No, please go ahead. No, please.
1: Okay. So Jerry's dead. Paul's on the scene. But now what do we, it sort of goes to my other question. Does reality bend and create a new reality where he was there all along and Jerry never existed? Or does he just kind of show up and start being a nice guy that looks after this poor grieving widow? Which do you think? Is it a...
2: I think it's the latter. I think he's just going to turn up and win her heart, because apparently he's a bit of a ladies' man.
1: A bad boy.
2: A bad boy indeed. I think he's got something in mind for Marge.
1: Procreation.
2: Moving on from that, because there are so many ways this can be viewed. One of the things that threw me slightly was I kept expecting it was going to be a variation on a movie called Heaven Can Wait. I don't know if you saw that Warren Beatty 1978 film, but which indeed was before that there was Here Comes Mr. Jordan, starring Robert Montgomery. Same sort of concept, where someone's taken to heaven by mistake before his actual time. But this didn't have that element to confuse you even more. It had this strange one when the wrong guy dies.
1: Yeah, well, according to Paul anyway.
2: Yeah, and he was pretty damn adamant. And in fact, he had a truck coming at whatever it was, 9 p.m. on a Tuesday night, and you've got to step in front of that.
1: And yeah, that's a pretty awful way to die, having been in a car accident with a truck. I wouldn't recommend it.
2: Have you? Oh, please.
1: Yes.
2: No, please tell us about it.
1: No,
2: where
1: no.
2: Where was that?
1: No, that was, yeah, we won't go there. It was pretty awful, though. But anyway, we won't go there. But I did want to talk about some of these other lovely things in this drama. So 1974, so the first thing we have to say about this is the sound was a bit of a challenge, Craig. Did you notice that it was, there were a number of versions that one could listen to, but some of them were quite scratchy. Did you experience that?
2: I did, and it took me a while to find a clean version. Audio clean version. In regards to sound, I was going to ask you about the sound effects, because I quite like. Now, this might be a bit triggering for you, having just heard what you've said, but I quite like the car crash at the end, or the truck. Put it another way, the truck running over poor old Jerry.
1: Yes, that was good. There were some peculiar boating noises when he's out with Marge and sort of, you know, asking. He's decided he's going to have 2 weeks of joy before he steps in front of the truck. Do you remember that scene where they're out?
2: Yes, yeah, I do.
1: The ambient sound in that was quite peculiar.
2: Well, I couldn't work out what this sloshing was, and it turned out it was meant to be water against the side of the boat. But it... He had something like a two-stroke motor on the back of the boat. So it was slightly realistic. And talking of sound, Mary, you come to my favourite subject, accents.
1: Ah, yes.
2: Those Irish accents. We've got the bar owner, Paddy, who's a stage Irishman, right? The actor starts to play with this bog Irish accent, but then seems to lose interest, right? And the actor was a guy called Leon Janey, who played Paddy, and he was born in Utah. And I'm not certain that accents were his strength as an actor.
1: No, I did want to talk about that also, because as you say, and there was the gentleman at the very beginning who left the bar to go home because his wife's pumping out another baby. And I loved the Irish stereotyping, that this is a man with a family of 10 children. And he's got another, he doesn't actually know how many of them are boys and how many of them are girls. And he's got he's got 9 children. He's got a 10th one on the way. Did you find that stereotyping a little bit annoying?
2: What do you mean stereotyping? My father came from a family of 12. They were Dublin Irish. And let me tell you, now I'm a plastic Paddy because I'm not a real, I'm an Australian, obviously. But my father had 11 brothers and sisters. That's a good Irish family.
1: Yeah, but that is one generation back. We're talking 1974 here. So I actually, I looked it up. Irish American families, typical family size in total was 3.52 people. Greg.
2: I think you're being slightly literal here. Poor scriptwriter never realized that decades later you would be looking up the number of number of people, fact check, that's the word.
1: Yeah, well, I have Irish heritage as well, and I always find it annoying when people make these kinds of comments about Irish people.
2: Yes, well, now we're talking about people who are performing in the play, and one of them is Larry Haynes. He plays Jerry Price, so he's our hero, our protagonist, and he was around for a long time. He did a lot of these shows, as indeed did Evie Juster, who played Marge, his wife. She was around as well. And we had playing Paul Gardner, the creep, we had actor Martin Newman.
1: Boo hiss.
2: It was in countless things.
1: Yeah, when I heard Evie, I went, oh, I've heard her before. I loved her voice. She was great in this. She was the murder victim in Diary of a Madman, which we did earlier, like last year, in fact, Greg.
2: I remember Evie, a great actress, and this was a good part for her. You know, she's tempted by the bad guy. Well, she will be tempted by the bad guy, but she's had the good guy. And frankly, I felt sorry for Jerry. I'm not a big fan of all this business about, events being preordained. All the mistakes I've made throughout my life, and by God, have you got a couple of hours, Mary? I'll pour you a whiskey. We can discuss them. I'll own up to them. But yeah. What do you think of predestination?
1: Yeah, I liked Paddy's message because he basically says, fight it. He doesn't know what he's talking about. He's his friend. He thinks he's probably got some mental issues, but he's there for him. And he says, whatever it is that you're grappling with, fight it. And I say, that is absolutely right, Paddy. Would you agree, Greg, to give up your wife and your life to a victim ghost who kept lurking around?
2: There's not a lot of upside. It seems this is win-win-win for the ghost.
1: No, I'd just say, like, dude, you can hang around as long as you want. I'm not doing it. Pull up a chair, and it's going to be a long wait.
2: No, it's all very well for you to say that, but this ghost, he pops up in the living room, did he pop up in the bedroom? He certainly appeared in what I got to say is one of my favorite bars, because Paddy, the owner, keeps saying to the customers, this streak is on the house.
1: Any final thoughts on The Bullet?
2: Mary, if it does turn out that I'm wrong about events being preordained, I wonder if it's not too late for a heavenly being to rewrite my life script. So I've got to ask you, Mary, Who do I turn to have my script rewritten so that there's a feel-good ending?
1: What, who wrote the Bourne Identity? That's the one you want.
2: Robert Ludlum.
1: Yeah, there you go.
2: Excellent. Has he gone to his reward?
1: I don't know. Good night, Greg.
2: Good night, Mary.
1: That's our show for tonight. If you're listening to us on the radio right now, you may not know that we also are a podcast. You can find us on Apple Podcast, Spotify, and most of the podcasting platforms. And we're also on YouTube.

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1: Welcome to Radio Curious. I'm Barry Vogel. The shootings and deaths at the Marysville Pilchuck High School in Marysville, Washington, on October 24th, 2014, brought sadness, fear, and a special form of healing and unity to the Tulalip people and other Native people in the area. In this edition of Radio Curious, we visit with Jerome Edge, a Native American of Swinomish and Upper Skagit heritage, radio host and hip-hop activist at KSVR-FM in Mount Vernon, Washington, very close to Marysville, Washington. When Jerome Edge and I visited from his home in Mount Vernon, Washington, we discussed the trauma and sadness caused by these shootings and the turn toward healing that then occurred among the Native communities. We also discussed a developing hip-hop focus, a way to instill values of personal and community respect and strength. The song, Rise Up, which you will hear in the program sung by Shaundine Zollner, a promising young singer, is used by permission. Jerome Edge and I began our conversation on November 16, 2014, when I asked him to put the shootings in a context of time and place.
2: Basically what happened is there was a young man by the name of Jalen Freiberg. He had some people that he had pre-targeted that he was going to do this to. And the day of the shooting in the cafeteria, when all of the target people were gathered, he shot all of them, and he killed four, and one survived with some significant facial injuries. Then shortly thereafter, he turned the gun on himself, and he shot himself and killed himself.
1: Who was Jalen Freiberg in the community?
2: Well, from what I know at Tulalip, and from my various friends tribally, you know, he was a young man, surprisingly very culturally involved. He did Northwest Coast Native dance. My little cousins actually knew him pretty well from the canoe journey, where they all paddled down together in the traditional canoes and head down to this predetermined location and gather for a large festival known as a potlatch, where they get together and just share song, story, just family and a good time. And, you know, he was a young man in his community, from what I've heard, that was very loved by a great many people. And he was actually voted homecoming royalty at Marysville Pilchuck High School, which is kind of interesting because he doesn't really fit the narrative of the loner that was the picked on kid that just kind of snapped after being by himself. Like, you know, he was a popular kid. He played on the football team. You know, again, he was homecoming royalty. And he was very loved and cared about by a great many people in his tribal community, from what I've seen.
1: So let's talk about the tribal community and the shock, the despair, and the turn towards healing.
2: This is something that I think a lot of people would find very intriguing, because with a tragedy like this, Native people in our communities are so closely connected that when something horrifically tragic like this, it's felt by a great many people, like from tribes up and down the Northwest Coast. Like, for instance, the young man Jalen, who was the shooter, I've known his grandfather, who's a very prominent elder in his community. And the Native people, traditionally speaking, our society, when it comes to tragedy, just horrific things happening, that's exactly what we do turn to, is healing and understanding and moving on and and just holding everyone up to take away that pain and to do everything you need to do to show that love and move on with life. Like, I think a good example is in our tribal communities here on the coast. If you go to one of our funerals with North Coast Native people, it's completely the opposite. Like, our funerals are really open in public, and there's kind of like an open invitation extended to people who wish to attend to show their support and their love for the family in this hard time. And Tulalip, what they've done is just like all Native people do here on the coast, is that's been their focus, is to come together as a community to hold everyone up. It's supporting those families through these hard and difficult times, his included, because regardless of the horrific act that he committed, that was obviously a very troubled young man, you know, someone who would do that, who would willingly do that to someone. Two of the individuals he shot were even his own cousins. Someone who would do that is a very damaged soul.
1: I saw a photograph of the mother of one of the young women who died, a story about how she hugged Jalen Freiberg's mother.
2: Right. That's very deep. That's our way. Like, we don't focus on the negative. We focus on what needs to be done. Native people are really communal here on the coast. And when it comes to our culture and our heritage, it affects us all. Like, those two mothers each know what each other is going through, because not only did they experience a horrible loss of a child, like, they both know the pain of that loss together. And with Native people, that's our focus, is, you know, we're more of a communal people that, you know, we hold each other up in those difficult times of need, opposed to dividing each other. Like, I've noticed a lot of times when, you know, school shootings happen or something of the sorts here in America, like, I mean, you would never see that. Like, you would never see just everybody like, okay, you know, here's a horrible tragedy. Let's come together and let's love and let's hold up and let's support these families going through this difficult time. It automatically turned into, well, Obama is blah, blah, blah, or, you know, gun control this, or I'm going to go buy, you know, my guns before such and such political party takes that away. And so it's just, I just think with that image, I think this is something that America could really learn from, because it's powerful to see that, because there's so much love there. Like, people from communities, tribal communities here near and wide have come together, not just from Tulalip, but from all up and down the Northwest Coast, to be there and hold up and support and love these families through this difficult time. In the loss of children. I mean, they were just babies. I mean, I think one was 14.
1: In retrospect, has there been an analysis or an opinion about Jalen and what occurred in his mind?
2: From the news media that I've been following and just from the stuff I've been reading and, you know, kind of the hearsay, kind of, you know, through the grapevine, I don't really believe there has been. And if there has been, now that this is in the hands of Tulalip, and with all of the members of Tulalip who have been affected by this, I think every victim in the shooting was Tulalip. It's kind of their way that, you know, when further analysis and things happen down the road, that Native people are also in the face of tragedy, are also really a private people. That's why I think so many people are so surprised by this, because when it comes to problems and issues and things as such, like Native people, Northwest Coast Native people, are not very public about that fact. You would rarely ever hear of, like, young Native American goes angry and shoots up kindergarten or something as such. Like, it's not very customary in tribal communities for stuff like this to happen. You know, if there's further analysis or things from Tulalip, it'll probably be pretty private. When this happened, like, the media sharks were swimming, circling for blood. Like, I mean, they were on the scene, and, like, they had, like, there were, like, crying children that they had their cameras in the face of, that they were harassing. And then, you know, when the media hype died down, like, you know, the news trucks back up and, you know, everybody's gone, and nobody cares about in the mainstream, the narrative of a different narrative here than is different in America when we have these school shootings that, like, you know, it's not about a partisan political affiliation. Like, it's much deeper than that. It's about love. It's about understanding. And, you know, it's about being in a sense of community and just helping people cope and heal. Like, one thing actually I forgot to mention that was really powerful that the Tulalip tribes did is they sent representatives from the tribe at a big school meeting they had about after the shooting, where they performed a healing song ceremony as a way of you know, trying to spread love to, you know, just not just the natives effective, but the whole entire community, because, you know, Marysville and actually Tulalip are really close in proximity, and they realize that, you know, there's just, it's not just the Tulalip thing, it's a community-wide thing that have affected so many people.
1: Jerome Edge, can you share with us your Native American background and its proximity to the Tulalip people?
2: Of course. I am Swinomish and Upper Skagit. Both tribal communities are located, I believe, probably about 45 minutes from Tulalip and in proximity. Here on the coast, there's a lot of interrelation between tribes. Like, I have distant relatives from Tulalip. You know, I have distant relatives from a number of communities up and down the coast, and there's just a lot of interrelation between our tribes.
1: 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Jerome goes by the nickname of DJ DEFCON, and he's the host and producer of radio programs at KSVR from Mount Vernon, Washington. How far north of Seattle is that, Jerome?
2: That's probably about an hour and a half north of Seattle.
1: Jerome and I met in La Plata, Argentina, in November of 2010 at the International Community Radio Conference, attended by 500 people from 85 countries. We've been friends and colleagues since, both having attended the Grassroots Radio Conference in August of 2014 in Ames, Iowa. 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I'm Barry Vogel. Jerome, tell us about your work as a host and producer of radio. I'm particularly interested in the hip-hop work that you're doing.
2: Oh, okay. Well, as Barry said with a very wonderful introduction, my name is Jerome Edge. I go by DJ DEFCON. I'm the host and program producer of a program called the Massive Mix Session, Thursdays from 8 p.m. till 10 o'clock p.m. on KSVR 91.7 FM, located in Mount Vernon, Washington. And my program is called the Massive Mix Session for a very good reason, because with my work with hip-hop, like, I do so much. Like, you know, I'm just not that guy who goes into a studio and pushes a button. Like, you know, not only do, you know, I put together a really good variety mix of giving local and underground musicians as well a platform for exposure, but also use my platform for outreach. One thing I do a lot of times is with a lot of our local youth in the community, especially our tribal youth, is one form of outreach I've really been active in is encouraging young people from Indian reservations to take up the banner of hip-hop, because most of our tribal communities here in the United States even are oral tradition-based societies. So that's how you told your story, was by oral tradition, by song, by dance, by speaking.
1: So, Jerome, how are you bringing this about, creating the oral tradition access to the public radio waves for the Native people?
2: Well, what I'm doing is not only encouraging young people to take up hip-hop, but I'm also relating the fact that, you know, here in this new age digital world, this is really a way of just doing the same thing our ancestors have been doing, except for in a new age, modern form and way. Like, you know, I do things from when kids want to record, I open up a recording studio, to mentorship opportunities. I come and talk to Native young people, because a lot of times when a young kid from the Indian reservation sees, well, hey, my cousin Jerome is, you know, he's got a lot to say. Like, you know, wow, he can do it. You know, he was a kid once on the res just like me. And look at the great things he's doing. From that positive encouragement to actual time in the studio to mentorship opportunities.
1: Tell us, if you could, the stories that are relayed, the words or the phrases, or perhaps even give us an example of hip-hop.
2: Well, with the hip-hop, I've heard stories of kids, talking about battles with drug addiction, about broken homes and broken families, about being afraid to leave the Indian reservation because the rest of the world is a scary thing, to socioeconomic issues from, you know, looking for a job, to just the ills of life, and right on down to kids who have talked about, you know, some of their traditions, you know, their family and where they come from. And it's just really crazy to see what happens. Like, when you give a kid an outlet to it of expression, and you give them a mic and let them do their thing, the world is endless, to be honest, what comes out. And some of these kids from the res, being from those traditions of that oral history from, you know, sitting with your elders and, you know, listening to historical stories about, you know, the past.
1: Can you give us a sample or a rendition of some of the hip-hop?
2: Well, a good rendition, actually, I think, in good relation, there's a young woman, actually. I think I played this song in Ames, and it's called Rise Up. Like, and this girl, when she recorded it at the time, she was 17, and she's about 4'11". Her heart and soul is humongous. When she did this track, it was just like, wow. I play this from time to time on my show.
1: Jerome, it sounds to me like this is a song that we ought to have as part of this interview. I'd like you to tell us a little bit more about the young woman who we will hear next.
2: Shondeen Zollner. If you hear her do her music, like, just her heart and soul, when she puts that into that, like, it's powerful. Like, it lights up a room. She talks about in this song pretty much leading the charge for future generations,

0: the lyrics in this song and the lyrics that I've heard being performed by some new young hip-hoppers are different than the ones of Strings of Damnation and Strings of Malcontent. Where do you see that change going?
1: Like, what a lot of people don't understand and a lot of people don't realize because they're not from the hip-hop community is that what you see in the mainstream, like, that's not hip-hop. What's gone on with the hip-hop and rap communities is that you have music that, in essence, has done the same thing that major media conglomerates have done that give us, you know, someone else's agenda, you know, someone else's consolidation. Basically, what had happened is when hip-hop first came out, the same executives that are the problem with the mainstream media that us and community radio are fighting, you know, tooth and nail against have done the same things to hip hop and rap and urban music is they see a product. They see something that they can cut, they can package, they can sell and consolidate for their own monetary agendas, and that's why you don't hear the songs of people like Sean Dean.
0: Hopefully we can hear more of the songs from Sean Dean and the work that you do. Well, and Jerome Edge, I want to thank you for being with us on Radio Curious, and before we close, I have a couple of questions I'd like to ask you.
1: Okay.
0: One is about a eureka or an aha moment that changed your life.
1: Probably the biggest eureka moment I've ever had was back in 2006 when I was at an AMART conference that was held in Amman, Jordan. And, you know, if you take a trip back a little bit and you remember what was going on in 2006, like that was the height of the Iraq war. Sentiments against Muslims in certain parts of the country were not that good and rather bad. And there were just a lot of stereotypes, you know, that were flying around about the Middle East and people outside the United States and just the world in general from an American standpoint. And going to the AMARC summit and seeing the region with my own eyes, meeting the people, talking to the people, hearing their stories, hearing about their families, that, you know, they were just like you or me, that, you know, there's a guy in the Middle East right now who, you know, wakes up in the morning and puts his pants on to go to work the same way you or I do. Like, it just was a telling moment of just life, just that as human beings, we're all one and the same more than I think we all realize.
0: And Jerome Edge, what would you like to do with the rest of your one precious life?
1: I'd like to continue with media in this type of activism, this type of grassroots, on-the-ground activism. Bring the alternative voices to people. And I think that expression is so important.
0: And finally, Jerome Edge, is there a book that you could recommend to our listeners?
1: There's a really good one called The Indians of Skagit County that's sold online, I believe, through the Laconer Historical Society. And basically what it is it's a really good book talking about some of the oral histories of the people here.

radiocurious.org, and I'm honored to tell you that Radio Curious is now part of the collection at the Library of Congress. 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The postal address is 700 West Smith Street, Ukiah, California, 95482. The phone is 707-621-5075. Ignacio Ayala is the assistant producer. I'm host and producer, Barry Vogel. Thank you for listening.

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4: When we're doing work on polar bears, it's never the bear that's drugged that I'm worried about. It's the bears in the area that I didn't see. You know, your head's down, looking at the bear, monitoring them, how they're doing. And then all of a sudden you turn around and there's another very curious bear watching you. It's a little unnerving.
3: I'm Gary Niederhoff, producer of Big Picture Science in Oakland, California, where we draw surprising connections between the latest science and technology research to give you the big picture. Today on Sprouts, we head north to the Arctic, where scientists are studying how warmer temperatures and diminishing sea ice will affect ecosystems in the water and on land, and how they'll impact the global climate system. We begin with contributor Roland Pease speaking with Canadian zoologist Andrew Desrochers, who has returned from his field season studying polar bears, and told Roland that he's discovered the animals are struggling to find enough food.
4: For the work that I'm interested in, it's much better to be out in the springtime because this is really the time of year when polar bears make their living. This is when they're hunting, killing seals, putting on weight, and it's also the mating season. So we get a lot more insights into their life history at this time of year.
5: So when you get out there, what are you doing when you actually spend, a few weeks, I take it, is in the area?
4: Yeah, exactly. We're out there for about a month. And typically what we're doing is we wake up in the morning and typical of the Arctic, you're usually waiting for weather. we can only work on sunny days that aren't too windy because we need to track bears. That's how we find them. Mm-hmm. They're at very low densities. So if you just fly around, you'll never find them, or very rarely. So we have to get on their tracks. We find the bear, we assess their size, and then we use a mobilizing agent. We fire it from a dart gun, and the bears are asleep, usually within about 5 minutes. And then they're safe to approach and work on. And they're asleep for about an hour that they're safe to be with. And then

0: We get out of their hair and leave them alone to do what they were doing.
1: But for that 1 hour, then, that's pretty intense work, is it?
0: Yes, it is. I mean, there's a whole bunch of different things that we're doing. A lot of the work that we're looking at right now is focused on satellite telemetry. So in the springtime, we're deploying ear tag radios. So these are small transmitters, about half the size of a little matchbox. We put it on the ear, and then we can follow these bears. And what we're looking for is sort of their movements, their habitat use, and how they're responding to changing sea ice conditions. And in particular, when are they giving up on the sea ice and being forced ashore?
1: So at this time of year, then, are you saying that the whole of the Hudson Bay is full of ice, or is it just the coastal parts? Back in when you were doing the work.
0: Okay, in the springtime, the Hudson Bay is pretty much 100% ice cover. There's, of course, open areas, and it's a very dynamic habitat in this part of the Arctic. The ice is moving on wind and currents, and so what we're looking for are usually fairly stable pieces of ice that are thick enough that we can land a helicopter on. And of course, that's typically where the bears are found as well, because what they're looking for are seals, and the seals are looking for stable ice as well.
1: So, I mean, and this is what I've read, is that as the ice breaks up in the Hudson, then they have to retreat to land. Is that right?
0: Yes, this is one of these, what we call a seasonal ice ecosystem, where the ice disappears completely. It'll be pretty much gone in the next couple of weeks, and then it won't start to reform until sometime in November and December. And that's really one of the critical parameters that we also try to monitor, is when do the bears come on shore and when do they leave? Because for that whole time that the bears are on land, they're not feeding, or very little, and they lose about 1 kilogram of body mass per day. And so this is one of the critical parameters, is like, how long can they stay on land before they start to suffer the ill effects of not having enough energy stored? And while polar bears are very well adapted to going very long periods of time, they can go months and months without eating anything. And that's not a problem for the bears. I mean, we've got pregnant females that will go 8 months without eating anything. But those bears come ashore absolutely obese, and they're adapted to fatten and go for these long periods. But for other bears, they're really not able to go for maybe 200 days. And so those are the bears that switch from a controlled fasting to basically starvation. And of course, at the end of starvation is death. And you know, we think about polar bears being a carnivore, but I've called them a lipivore. They eat lipids or fat. And that's really what makes a polar bear tick, is they just sort of walk around the Arctic, kill a seal, and then suck off the blubber off those seals. And it goes almost unchanged from the seal right into their own fat stores.
1: What do the polar bears do once they're on land? Are they, I mean, I'd say, are they hanging around getting bored, or are they trying to scrape some kind of a living off the things that they can find?
0: Well, there's a bit of a lot of variation. I mean, one thing you got to remember is that polar bears really are individuals. They've got their own behaviors, their own patterns, and so it varies. So some of the big male polar bears, they hit the beach in Hudson Bay, and they just sit there for the whole summer. They'll just make a nice little shallow area. They actually become quite social. You can have, you know, the equivalent of, like, say, 15, 20 polar bears in an area the size of your house, probably. And they'll lie right next to each other, incredibly social. Every so often, if it's a nice cool day, they'll do some play wrestling and things like that, but they're just in an energy conservation mode. Other bears, pregnant females go far inland, and they'll try to get away from other bears and try to find a place to start digging a den. Mothers with cubs are sort of spread on the inside areas as well, away from the coast. They don't want to be bothered by other bears. Sometimes they'll eat berries, sometimes they'll be lucky and find a dead seal. But there's really precious little for the bears to eat when they're on land in summer.
1: I mean, so you just mentioned cubs and hadn't thought about that. Are they affected by this changing ice cover and so on? How do they feed? Are they entirely fed by their mothers or what?
0: Yeah, well, cubs, polar bear cubs will stay with their mother for 2.5 years. It's kind of typical of most species. It's the really young and the really old that are vulnerable to these changes. So the really young ones, the biggest problem for them is if mom doesn't get enough fat stored, she will stop nursing. And once she stops nursing, then the cubs are on their own for food. And of course, during the summertime, there's not much there. And so this is a real weak point in their life history. And we suspect that that's probably where a lot of these populations are getting in trouble. Mom stops lactating because, of course, she needs to survive to reproduce again. You know, a female polar bear can keep reproducing well into her 20s. So the cubs sort of become disposable at that point. And we do see years when the bears are in poor condition that we do see much higher cub mortality.
1: Yeah, because I was wondering if the cubs or, I don't know, the mothers themselves or something, are there some of the polar bears which are more vulnerable to these changes than, let's say, the big males?
0: Exactly. Yeah, there's a lot of variation in terms of the dynamics of the sea ice, what prey are available to the bears, and the seasonality differs a lot as well.
1: But also, presumably, the impacts of global warming is differing.
0: Exactly. I mean, we've got populations in decline, and the Western Hudson Bay population has declined about half over the years that I've been studying there since the 1980s. Other areas are pretty robust and doing quite well. And it all comes back to how much the sea ice has changed and what is the structure of that ecosystem. Because some areas we're seeing sea ice loss, but the bears are responding well to it because it depends on where the seals are and are the seals being affected and can the bears still get them. So some areas that are losing sea ice very quick are still doing okay from the polar bear perspective. But it's probably a limited time offer sort of thing that these ecosystems will be impacted eventually.
1: Right. So even if there's a short-term gain, that's not the long-term prospect.
0: That's exactly it. And, you know, we're not talking about the extinction of polar bears anytime in the foreseeable future. What we're talking about is sort of the erosion of the species at the edges, and those ecosystems that are being most affected could blink out. And we're talking within the coming decades. But it's very hard to predict because, you know, we're really dependent on what the sea ice is doing and what the sea ice scientists tell us are the likely outcomes of warming.
1: You said that you've been involved in studying these bears for four decades or more. This particular project, the West Hudson Bay one, I think goes back to the 70s or even the 60s. You know, in all those years, have you learned what you wanted to know about their biology and about their life cycle and their life histories and so on?
0: Oh, I could do this for another 50 years if I had the chance. There's no question that we are seeing changes in the population. But, you know, I didn't get into this to study the effects of humans on polar bears. It's just I was really interested in their natural history. And it's kind of unfortunate that a lot of my career has been spent, you know, studying the unnatural history of polar bears. When I worked in the Norwegian Arctic, I was studying the effects of pollution. And since that time, I've really been focused on the effects of climate change on the bears.
1: I saw that you first noted that there's probably a connection with climate change and their body mass and so on back in the 90s.
0: Yes. Yeah, it was early sort of warnings. We at that time, we didn't really know what was going on. And it wasn't until we sort of sat down, myself and a colleague, Ian Sterling, we wrote a paper in 1993 about the potential effects of climate change on polar bears. But at that time, both of us thought that this was something far, far away in the future. And I did not foresee that it would be so manifest over my career.
1: When you're going back year after year, I guess that sometimes you come across the same bears again and again. I mean, are there any that you sort of recognize from their behavior? You mentioned them being a bit individual.
0: It's clear. There's different levels of aggression, for example. And some bears, when you come in with the helicopter, they're quite confused, I would say. Other bears are just quite angry, and they'll come rushing at the helicopter. And we see that sort of behavior repeatedly over and over. And it's fascinating. I've caught some of these big males, and they come to exactly the same spot year after year after year. So this is an animal that's moving over, you know, hundreds and hundreds of kilometers in this featureless environment, migrating out across the bay. And yet they'll come back to sit on the same little point of land every year in a row. So it's fascinating. So there's this fidelity. Bears are real homebodies. They like to come back to the same place, but some of them have this affinity to a location that's just astounding.
1: You were talking a bit about the future of ice and so on, particularly, well, I'll bring it back to the Hudson Bay. we know that the ice is getting thinner and melting more basically year on year as a trend. Are the climate forecasters able to tell you what the ice will look like in Hudson Bay in 20, 30 years? For example, let's say we were able to keep to the Paris target of 2 degrees of warming or something like that, which is quite a lot of warming, probably particularly in the Arctic. What does the Hudson Bay ice look then?
0: Well, pretty much all the climate modeling that's been done by sea ice scientists is not good for polar bears in the Hudson Bay ecosystem. Most projections would say that the bears probably won't persist beyond mid-century in that area. There's just not going to be enough ice. And, you know, people always say, well, how can you predict that? And, well, you know, it's interesting because climate change has happened in the past, but for natural reasons. And if you actually go back in the history of polar bears, we know that they were down around Denmark and southern Sweden during the last ice age. But as the climate warmed, the bears slowly moved further and further north. The problem with directional warming like we have now is that eventually these areas that they're currently living in just won't have enough sea ice. And that's the situation down in the Baltic Sea. It still freezes in winter. The bears used to be there, but they're not there anymore. So there's certain limitations to how far you can push any species, and polar bears in some parts of their range are getting pretty close to that edge.
1: And the fact that you're still doing this, it's quite a long career studying this. You obviously find the allure irresistible.
0: I tell you, the sea ice environment is where I'm probably the happiest. It's just an incredibly beautiful, serene part of the world. It's where polar bears make their living. And I tell you, tracking a polar bear, seeing what they're killing, where they're killing seals and what they're eating from them, the mating behavior, I mean, 40 years on, I could keep going. Polar bears are endlessly fascinating species, and just I feel fortunate every time I'm out on the ice there to work with them.
1: Andrew DeRoche, thank you so much for talking to Big Picture Science.
0: It's been my pleasure. Thank you.
2: Andrew DeRoche is a zoologist at the University of Alberta in Canada, and he's been leading a decades-long study on polar bears living in the high Canadian North.
1: Molly, a nerdy fact, a little bit disconcerting maybe. Arctic actually does mean bear.
2: What part of Arctic means bear?
1: Well, it's the Greek Arktikos, and apparently what that actually means is near the bear not being polar bear. So quite confusing. This is actually about Ursa Major, the constellation. One you probably know better as the Big Dipper, I think, in America.
2: That's right.
1: And that's up in the north. So for the Greeks and for the Romans, the Arctic was that bit up in the north where they were going to.
2: Polar bears, rightly or wrongly, have been the poster animal for climate change from the very beginning. Do you get a sense whether that was appropriate, Roland, to use this animal for a changing world?
1: I think they are so engaging. I can absolutely see why people wanted to do it. And as you heard from Andrew, they are endangered by this process. Maybe not today, but over the decades. So, yes, I think it was. The trouble is that, like predictions that maybe the ice would melt quicker than it were actually seeing, the fact that the bears are surviving better than maybe one or two people were saying has been used as a stick with which to beat climate change. So they are, this is all some kind of overhyped stuff. The truth is, the place is changing so fast. He mentioned how at the end of the Ice Age, they had to retreat north because the glaciers disappeared from over Europe. Well, at some point, there's nowhere for them to retreat to.
3: 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I'm Gary Niederhoff, producer of Big Picture Science in Oakland, California, and this week we're talking about the changing ecosystem of the Arctic, how it affects wildlife, and how it affects the ocean currents that govern global climate. Continuing his polar beat, Roland caught up with Jonathan Nash, a physical oceanographer at Oregon State University in Corvallis, Oregon, where he heads to Greenland aboard the Sir David Attenborough.
4: You know, studying physics at a glacier-ocean boundary is incredibly challenging. The glaciers are, you know, actively calving, which means huge chunks of the glacier face are breaking off and forming massive icebergs. And because of that, humans do not go there. And so it matters because the types of fluid dynamics and heat transports that are leading to ice melt aren't well known, and they aren't well represented in the numerical models used to predict the change in climate.
1: We've seen the pictures, I guess, of huge chunks or huge cliffs almost of ice breaking up and crashing into the water. So I can understand you want to sort of keep away from that. But yeah, the idea there's science that needs to be understood seems extraordinary.
4: Yeah, it is extraordinary. And the types of things that are happening there are immense. So, you know, just as an example, you put an ice cube into a cup of water and you watch it melt. And you do this little experiment where you put an ice cube into a glass of fresh water and you put an ice cube into a glass of your favorite soda. And you might ask, you know, which one is it going to melt faster? And like, it's amazing to see the difference. And in one case, the ice cube in the soda, the ice cube melts and it forms a little fresh, cold layer on the top of the Coca-Cola. And then the ice cube stops melting and it just stays cold on the top and warm cold on the bottom. But if you put that ice cube in a glass of water, it melts immediately because it creates these incredibly intricate patterns, fluid dynamical motions that actually enhance that ice cube's ability to melt and the ability of the water to melt the ice cube. On a glacier, you have all those types of currents. In addition, you have little tiny bubbles, pressurized bubbles, popping out of the ice and causing it to melt faster than we thought. We have sediment raining down from these river plumes that are flowing beneath the glacier, and they're bringing sediments up from the bottom, and then they're raining back down on the glacier face. And so, you know, these are like the complications that make the problem, well, they actually are sort of critically important, actually, to the way the glaciers are melting.
1: It does sound incredibly dynamic. Give me a sense of the scale of the glacier front that you're sort of heading up to. You know, how high it is, how wide, how deep the water.
4: Yeah, it's, you know, it's roughly between 5 and 10 kilometers across the fjord. And in places, you know, the glacier will be 300 meters tall. So, you know, that's like a 100-story building.
1: Wow.
4: So these are huge.
1: I mean, that's above the water or that's the full height?
4: No, what you see above the water, sometimes you'll see 50 meters or 20 meters or, you know, something above the water, but then there will be, you know, hundreds of meters below the ocean surface.
1: So you've got the ocean water, salty, obviously. It's sort of washing up against it, underneath it, I presume, as well. And then you've got all these currents that you're talking about, they're generated just because the ice is there.
4: Right. So the, you know, as the ice is melting, and it's melting both on land, and where it does that, it forms rivers of fresh meltwaters, and those flow beneath the glacier, tens, hundreds of kilometers upstream. And when they get to the ocean, they emerge at the bottom, and fresh water is lighter than salty water. And so that fresh water rises rapidly to the surface, as does any of the meltwaters that are coming right off the glacier face. And as these fresh waters rise to the surface, we call them convective. They are, it's like these, the big clouds you watch that are in motion, but they are billowing up the face of the glacier. And as they do that, when they get to the surface, this chunk of water that was fresh at the bottom, by the time it gets to the surface, it's 30 parts salt water and only one part fresh water, which means it mixed in, it brought in 30 parts of ocean water to mix with that one part of fresh water as it rises. And those ocean waters are warm, right? So the more vigorous these freshwater melt plumes are, the more heat it's bringing in from the North Atlantic. And so as we increase the amount of melt, we're actually increasing the amount of heat we're bringing in from the Atlantic Ocean. And so you ask, like, why is this interesting? Why is this exciting? Like, what are we learning? Well, we're sort of learning these about these feedbacks, right? You have a little bit of melt, you bring in a little bit of heat, you bring more melt, you have more heat, and then, you know, that whole process gets out of control.
1: That's really, I can see why you're interested in this. Now, I mean, you're on the research vessel Sir David Attenborough, but actually to say that it's a ship, I think understates this particular mission. There's a lot more than one ship involved, I think.
4: Correct, right. So we have the one ship, but then on this boat we have Oh, you have a dozen or more autonomous instruments of various sorts. And the things that we are doing, we brought with us two small boats, about 12, 15 feet long. And those boats are able to deploy little remotely operated vehicles that can then deploy and bolt things to the glacier faces. And so this is one example of the types of things that we've brought with us. And once we get to the glacier, we will drive our little boats to the glacier face where, where humans can't go, but where our unmanned little vessels can go, and they can do the work for us.
1: You say bolting things to the surface of the,
4: We
1: to the front of the ice.
4: yes,
1: Fascinating.
4: and 50 to 100 meters below the surface. So, the length of a football pitch. That far down, we deliver an instrument package that is measuring exactly how quickly the ice is melting and what are the ocean properties that are driving that melt.
1: I mean, are you sitting there with a joystick or something? Is it autonomous? Are you going to be steering it, and or is that one of your colleagues?
4: Well, yeah, three or four of us are steering it. So we will put our boat in the water and start driving it towards the glacier face. At the same time, we will have an airborne drone flying above it, watching it, and we will have that screen in front of us. And we will drive the boat to the face of the glacier, and that will be like somebody like myself. And then we will park it right at the glacier. We'll just drive it in there, and then we'll give it a little bit of gas and say, keep going. And it'll just be parked against the glacier. And then we will have another colleague operating the winch. So that person will be with a little joystick lowering a remotely operated vehicle down 50 to 100 meters. And then they will be driving the ROV. And so looking around, so the ROV is a remotely operated vehicle, an underwater little robot. And it will look around and it will say, oh, here's the ice face. And it will drive to the ice face. And then it is carrying beneath it this thing that we call the melt stake. And the melt stake has some ice screws that come from like the ice climbing community uses these to, for safety. We use them to drill into the ice. And so they're on the end of this complicated little instrument package that we have. We will drill that into the ice. The remotely operated vehicle will let go of it. And then, it will come to the surface and the boat will drive back.
1: I think, and I suppose there are two aspects of this I think with listeners will find interesting. One is, I guess we want to know the fate of the Greenland ice sheet, which is absolutely vast, and it's going to take a long time for it all to go, as I understand it. But a lot of it is being lost through this process, I guess, at the end of these fjords where the ice is breaking up.
4: Right. I mean, the critical part of Greenland is it is losing mass, so that's important for Greenland itself. The larger consequences for Northern Europe and Europe and the climate is also the effect from the input of the fresh water that is coming off of Greenland. And as I told you before, like the fresh water coming off of Greenland is buoyant, it is light, and so it rises to the surface. And the critical questions are, how does that fresh water that's entering the North Atlantic change the larger scale ocean circulation patterns in the Atlantic Ocean? And the way things are set up right now, we have the Gulf Stream, which brings warm waters up the west side of the Atlantic Ocean, and it delivers those warm waters towards the UK and Europe. As we increase the amount of fresh water coming off of Greenland, the idea is that some of that circulation pattern will be diverted further south, and there'll be a cooling effect in the North Atlantic, and it could cause, a rapid cooling event there and rapid warming in other places. And so predicting that so-called sort of tipping point of the climate system where you've delivered just a little bit too much fresh water from Greenland to change the whole circulation patterns in the North Atlantic Ocean, that's a critical part of why we want to understand Greenland ice melt.
1: Jonathan, thank you so much for talking to Big Picture Science.
4: Oh, you're very welcome. It's been lovely.
2: Jonathan Nash is an oceanographer at Oregon State University and a member of the GIANT team sailing near Greenland aboard the RRS Sir David Attenborough. Well, Roland, it's time for the big picture perspective. In this case, it's about the changing Arctic. What are your thoughts?
1: My thoughts are this, Molly. Global warming is changing the whole world. And some places are getting warmer that were warm before. Some places are getting drier that were dry before. Some places the rainfall patterns are changing, but they're just changing. The Arctic is being transformed. The ice that used to be there is going away. You know, when I was brought up, the idea of the Arctic was it was this impenetrable frozen mass that only heroic people could get into. It was only in 1977 that a Russian nuclear icebreaker managed to punch its way all the way up to the North Pole in summer. You know, and now there are summer cruises going up there any day. It's such a transformation. And I, you know, the reason I wanted to do this is to capture just how much it is changing, because it's, I think, a real emblem of the way that the global warming is taking us.
2: Well, Roland, can we end on a note of hope or hopefulness? Is it too late for solutions? Is there anything that can be done at this late stage?
1: Anything we do now could be better than not doing anything at all. You know, if we get to grips with the amount of carbon dioxide going into the atmosphere, we can actually change it. If, you know, the other things like the
2: deforestation. So we can still make a difference.
1: We can still make a difference. But it requires people to want that difference. So, you know, that's the point. We can make the difference, but we have to make it happen.
3: That's it for Sprouts. 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I'm Gary Niederhoff in Oakland, California. Thank you for listening, and see you next week on Sprouts.

0: KPPQ and CAPS Media acknowledge that its broadcast studio, business office, and tower are located on ancestral Indigenous lands, including the traditional land of the Chumash Nation.
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2: 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We are going to continue with our episode on Erik Erikson, Psychosocial Stages of Development. And we are focusing on generativity versus stagnation phases. Versus in the past, we were talking about trust, mistrust, autonomy, shame and versus doubt, initiative versus guilt, industry versus inferiority, and identity and confusion, intimacy and isolation. So this one is specifically on the middle age, I believe, like in the 30s, 40s to 60s. Is that middle aged? And I have Dr. Cole here. How are you, Dr. Cole?
3: I'm well, Dr. Kunika, and I'm glad to be here with you. And especially this series that we've been doing on Erikson, because I remember when I was a graduate student and I first came across this information, I thought, well, this is interesting to see how he has divided different stages of life into major psychological challenges. And now, I'm no longer a graduate student. In fact, I think I'm at the last stage of his developmental structure. And what is very interesting to me is he was right.
2: Mm-hmm. Mm-hmm.
3: I can see that he called the essential psychological issues mm-hmm. that I experienced mm-hmm. as I went through my 30s, 40s, 50s, 60s, and now in my 70s. So I think this is a very worthwhile contribution for us to make
2: mm-hmm. Mm-hmm.
3: to the community to share it.
2: Yes.
3: And for people to consider that mm-hmm. when they speak with their children about, well, this is what you have to expect. This is what's coming for you.
2: Yeah, so it sounds like there is a lot of benefit from learning these stages, giving us insight.
3: I think so. I think it not only helps us deal with where we are in the present, but it gives us a foreshadowing
2: mm-hmm.
3: of what's going to come.
2: Mm-hmm.
3: It actually also helps us make sense a lot of times of what we're going through.
2: Mm-hmm. That makes sense. And before we continue, I'd like to remind our listener that this is not psychotherapy, that this is for psychoeducational purposes only. So if you have any questions, concern, you can bring it up to, if you're in therapy, bring it up to your therapist and to explore that, if anything come up from our discussion today. But I agree with what you're saying, Dr. Cole, that a lot of these stages make sense, and it helped us. For me, it's sort of giving me a roadmap.
3: Yes,
2: to
3: good
2: expect.
3: Word.
2: Mm-hmm.
3: Real good.
2: Okay, so we are going to focusing on the stages of generativity. What do you want our listener to know about this stage?
3: Well, to put things in perspective, this theory that we have about stages is one created by Erikson to help us be aware of what the journey will be like
2: mm-hmm.
3: for us psychologically and socially primarily. These are called the psychosocial stages of development. In other words, what are we going to be encountering in our psyche, in our mind, in our thinking, in our emotional self, and what are we going to be encountering in our relationships with others, or the social part. So this particular stage involves ages around 30 to 65, but that's a loose prediction. And during this time, we are confronted with the challenge of generating relationships, both our closest relationships, like in the family, and those in the community or workplace, and making contributions in our chosen field of work or study. That's our challenge.
2: Yeah, making contribution. That can be a challenge.
3: One of the major contributions that we make is parenting.
2: Yeah.
3: Being a good mom or dad. And that's not an easy task.
2: That's right. There is no parenting license, right? Before you need to learn how to drive before you get your license. But parenting, yeah, it is challenging. It can be very challenging.
3: So one of the things I like about this theory is Erickson's getting right down to the basics. I mean, having children, that's a pretty basic, normal process. But what he's doing is helping us appreciate the importance of it and the challenge of it. And especially in our culture, participating in some kind of a work focus that enables us to support our family, that's a pretty basic, it's a given. It's expected of us, and it'll determine the quality of life that we'll have, whether we have enough nutrition, whether we can afford to get the medical treatments that we need. So he's really focusing on some essential issues. So he has divided this up into generativity versus stagnation. In other words, do we go forward successfully, or do we get stuck? So when I say the word generativity, what do you think about?
2: Giving.
3: Okay. Say more. What else besides giving?
2: So for growth, for our growth can expand to our community or to your immediate family first before reaching a greater population. So it's like from our family to our neighbor to our community, giving.
3: Expanding our focus in life. So it's a type of productivity. We're creating something that isn't there. We could say it's kind of a contribution. It's how we're contributing to others, how we're contributing in our workplace, how we're contributing in our community, how we're having a positive impact. So this concept really has a broad application.
2: So it makes you feel good.
3: It can make you feel good, yeah.
2: If you contribute.
3: I think you're right. I think there's something about us contributing to others that naturally leaves us feeling better about ourselves, proud of ourselves, connected to others.
2: Yeah. I mean, I can tell that a lot of people who don't feel contributing to the society or to even their immediate family, it can give them sense of helplessness or depression or anxiety, right? So I think a lot of our mental health can be buffered or protected through a sense of giving, contributing to our community.
3: Well, that's really good insight. I think that if we are able to generate things, that's feeding our soul.
2: Yeah.
3: It's a healthy thing for us to do.
2: It is.
3: It involves involvement and connection with others.
2: Yeah.
3: It involves being expressive by using what skills we have to come up with something new, which gives us a sense of pride. So generativity, generating, making things, I think is a a basic concept?
2: I think so. To me, it's like common sense, Dr. Cole.
3: Yes.
2: Because you actually give, you receive when you give.
3: Yes.
2: By giving, being generous with your time.
3: That's true.
2: Right? We're not talking about money here. It's about your gift. What are you gifted? What are you talented in?
3: Yes.
2: Giving with your time, volunteer, or doing something for a greater good. Forget about you. It's not about me, but it's about what can I do to contribute. I think that can give people sense of purpose and meaning, and it's a protective factor for mental health.
3: That's a good insight. It gives people a sense of value, a worthfulness.
2: Yeah.
3: So we can see the importance of generativity. And what is interesting is we're now talking about a major span of our life cycle, from 30 to 65. Mm-hmm. That's approximately, well, that's 35 years. That's half our life cycle.
2: Mm-hmm.
3: So I guess this is another way of saying, what did you do with your life?
2: Yeah. Yeah, what do you do with your life? And when people feel they don't have anything to contribute, or they feel stuck, and that's stagnation.
3: Yes. And it is interesting. I just got a referral of a young fellow in his early 20s, and he's kind of floundering around. And now that we're having this discussion, I realize part of the reason he's floundering, he doesn't have a focus.
2: Yeah.
3: He doesn't have a direction. He doesn't have a way of being generative.
2: Mm. Maybe because he doesn't know yet.
3: I think that's part of it. Doesn't know. Maybe has conflicting goals, so hasn't chosen a direction for himself yet.
2: Right, right.
3: Maybe he had limited guidance.
2: Yeah. Yeah, that all possibilities.
3: So I see him as kind of stumbling through life, being attracted to this stimulus, being attracted to that, not really committing to anything yet. Of course, he's young, early 20s. We wouldn't expect a lot. But I can see that, for example, an individual makes a commitment to a job or an education or a training or something. That is a form of generation. He's generating knowledge for himself.
2: Yeah.
3: Preparing the groundwork for later years. That's a generation of sorts. This fellow, he's kind of stumbling through that process.
2: Mm-hmm. So luckily, he's going to see you.
3: Yes, luckily, he's looking to someone else for some guidance, try to help him understand why he's experiencing what he's experiencing and what he needs to do differently.
2: Yeah.
3: And that's what we do as therapists, pretty much, wouldn't you say?
2: Yeah, yeah. We give them encouragement and a safe space to explore their thoughts and options and interests, knowing who they are and who they are not.
3: I like what you said about explore, because we're not coming up with the answers. We're kind of coming up with the questions.
2: Yeah.
3: So that they could explore, okay, where am I going from here?
2: Yeah.
3: We don't have a magic wand. They've got it.
2: Yeah. We're
3: trying to help them activate it.
2: Right, right. That's true. Okay, so we are allowing, and we want to remind ourselves to allow even ourselves, right, in this process. I mean, I'm still in this. I am in this stage right now. Exploration. What can we be generous about?
3: Mm-hmm. Mm-hmm. Now the alternative to us being able to light that fire and find that direction is stagnation. Stagnation refers to being stuck. We can't find a way to use our resources. We're not productive. We don't have a framework, a perspective that gives us purpose yet. It's kind of like lacking a compass, not knowing which direction to go, not knowing how to harness the energy, the skills we have.
2: Mm-hmm.
3: And that creates, what do you see when you encounter a patient like that? What are the symptoms you see?
2: Anxiety, depression, helpless, no purpose, hopeless.
3: Yeah.
2: Feeling stuck.
3: Yeah.
2: And I mean, I deal with a lot of clients who have addiction.
3: I see. And that's probably in part response to not having a sense of what direction to go, how they can generate.
2: Mm-hmm. Yeah. It's they self-medicate.
3: Yeah.
2: With substances.
3: Yeah. Okay, so let's, when you think of generativity, let's think of some examples of that. What would you say are some examples of generativity?
2: You're being generous with your time.
3: Yeah, that's true.
2: And with your gift.
3: Mm-hmm.
2: What are you gifted at? I mean, are you someone like, you know, our profession, we are healer, right?
3: Hmm.
2: How can you be more maybe generous with that in what other capacity? Maybe being a volunteer for, like, let's say, natural disaster. I was thinking about, do we have like a, you know, an organization where, I think we do, I can't think of it right now, but to provide some type of mental health support pro bono for people who lost a lot and looking for mental health support to process the grief and loss in natural disaster. That's one, being generous.
3: Yes.
2: Right? Or volunteer with the cause that you believe. Let's say if you love animal, maybe volunteer at animal shelter.
3: Yes.
2: Or donating your clothes, you know, gently used, right? You can donate with your time, sorting out those things. If you find a local charity where you can volunteer. So it's not all about you, because it's self-absorption. And that when people so self-absorb, I think that can prevent you from being generous.
3: Yes, you can. Yeah. And probably one of the earliest opportunities for generativity is having a family.
2: Mm.
3: Just think about the amount of time that we spend with our children, loving them, caring for them, taking care of their needs, and just supporting them. We're generating an experience in the child, one of health. I think that's probably one of the major sources of generativity that we as human beings can make.
2: Mm-hmm. Yeah, I can see that.
3: And has implications for...
2: Of course.
3: For decades, for generations beyond us.
2: Mm-hmm. Yeah, that makes sense. You are listening to Psych with Mics with Dr. Cole and Dr. Q at KPPQLP Ventura 104.1 FM. We are talking about Erik Erikson, psychosocial stages. And the specific stages we are talking about is generativity versus stagnation. So we are talking about how being generous can be manifested in the family life, right?
3: That's right. I think I covered the family issue. Do you have anything you want to add to the family issue?
2: Okay. So maybe being present with your child rather than, oh, I'm being generous by giving them money. I think I see. I think this is a common mistake. I noticed that it's like transactional. And that's a problem.
3: I'm not sure what you mean when you say it's like transactional.
2: I'm saying that I notice there is some problem in the family, rather than being, when you use the word generous, we want to be generous to our kids. They're thinking about money-wise. Mm-hmm. But then some people become transactional. Love is like, oh, I give you this, so I need you to give me back.
3: I see.
2: So we want to be more mindful about being generous, not necessarily mean only or money measured by financial being generous with your money, but also generous with your time.
3: Mm-hmm. Yeah.
2: Being emotionally present.
3: Yes.
2: Right?
3: That's a very good point.
2: So what do you do to be more present in your children's life as parents? If you are always tired and stressed,
3: yes,
2: I don't think you can really be more mindful. I mean, you have a lot on your plate, right?
3: Yes.
2: So I think this is being generous, starting with yourself first before you can be generous with your kids.
3: So you're saying that part of generativity is taking care of ourselves.
2: Yes.
3: Generate what we need to
2: first.
3: Maintain ourselves. And then maybe the next step is our immediate family.
2: Mm-hmm.
3: What are we doing to make ourselves available for what they need?
2: Yeah.
3: And to set time aside as a priority. I think you're right about that. I think that's probably one of the basic forms of generativity that keep a culture alive.
2: Yeah. Mm-hmm. Because you cannot give what you don't have.
3: I think that's a very good focus to keep in mind in terms of how we're being
2: generous. Yeah. And so self-care. This is back to self-care,
3: yep,
2: right?
3: That's right. That's part of it.
2: But people feel guilty if they do that.
3: Sometimes they do.
2: Right? Especially parents, mom's guilt.
3: Or sometimes.
2: I'm a mom.
3: I know, personally, throughout my career, there have been times when I've been so focused on what I'm doing mm-hmm. at the office, I haven't taken care of myself physically as mm-hmm. I could have.
2: Mm-hmm.
3: And so I think part of being generative is make sure you take care of your body.
2: Yeah.
3: Make sure you get those basics taken care of.
2: Right. And being compassionate with yourself too, not
3: yes.
2: being so hard.
3: Yeah. So it's interesting that the word generative has two other words that come from that root. Generous. And to generate or make or create.
2: Yeah. So be generous with your self-compassion.
3: Mm-hmm.
2: Before, so you can give also more compassion
3: yes.
2: to other people,
3: yep.
2: to your family.
3: Yep. Yep. Makes sense.
2: Okay. So examples of, another example of generativity, what? Mentoring, guiding younger individual. So this could be like coaching?
3: Yes, that's a good
2: right?
3: example.
2: You coached before, right, Dr. Cole? You coached soccer for your
3: soccer.
2: Daughters?
3: Yeah.
2: Yeah.
3: Mm-hmm.
2: So you can volunteer as a coach?
3: Mm-hmm. And you know what there's a need for?
2: Yeah.
3: In some articles I've been reading lately say there's a change going on in this culture, and that maybe you already know this, that fewer and fewer men are entering college. And now most of the positions, most of the entries are women.
2: Mm-hmm.
3: And most professional degrees, upper level degrees, are women now.
2: Oh, I didn't know that.
3: Yeah, there's a change going on.
2: Oh.
3: And
2: really?
3: Also, there's a large percentage of young men, boys, growing up with no dad.
2: Oh, yeah, that I do know.
3: And so one form of mentoring is, for example, being a, what's that organization for, like a big brother?
2: Big brother, big sisters.
3: Yeah.
2: Yeah.
3: To make oneself available to be there for young people who don't have a model, don't have a parent. For example, have you ever noticed how oftentimes individuals adopt a career of their parent or another family member?
2: Yes.
3: Physicians will become physicians. Lawyers become
2: mm-hmm.
3: lawyers.
2: Mm-hmm.
3: Mm-hmm. Engineers will become engineers. Roofers may have a roofer. Mm-hmm. Contractor has a contractor's mm-hmm. son. So we can see the benefit of generating interest and knowledge and how that has implications for the rest of an individual's life.
2: Mm-hmm.
3: So I think your idea of coaching was a very good one, of mentoring. That type of generation is really needed, especially now at this time in our country. It seems as a lot of values are being challenged, and mm-hmm. there's a lot of conflicted ideas. So a young person can use an individual with some experience to kind of guide them and mm-hmm. contribute toward them.
2: Mm-hmm. Yeah, I can see that.
3: And that can be done in volunteer work, community service, other ways of being available for the well-being of another.
2: Pursuing a career that may make a positive difference, that has a purpose in your profession.
3: Yes. Mm-hmm.
2: Intentional about your career.
3: Yes, being intentional about it.
2: Being intentional, right? Not just because that's just because what I was told I should be doing.
3: Yeah. Yeah.
2: But it doesn't align with necessarily with their authentic self.
3: Now, another type of generativity, I think we've referred to it before, is pursuing a career. How many years did it take you to become a psychologist?
2: I think 13.
3: That's a commitment.
2: For you too, Dr. Cole.
3: Yes, that's right. That took a lot of time. It took a lot of staying on task here, even though I don't want to. I'm kind of fed up with all this psych stuff. But stick with it till you finish it.
2: Yeah.
3: And that type of generation of knowledge and skill that enables us to accomplish things is a major contribution in all fields, not just our field, of course.
2: Right.
3: And that generates a sense of esteem for us, a sense of well-being, and it contributes to the community, makes the community work.
2: Mm-hmm.
3: So that's another form of generativity, of putting our time in to prepare for our life's chosen work. Now, there's another related one that I don't give a lot of emphasis in, and maybe you have something to say about this.
2: You mean like creating art?
3: Yes.
2: Music, literature?
3: Is that important for our culture, do you think?
2: Yeah, I mean, if you like it, if you like to create this stuff, it is important to contribute in this capacity. But I'm not sure if, you know, there are people

0: how developing a skill in art or music or one of those types of arts can make a difference in people's lives. I notice sometimes I'll hear some music or I'll come across a program on TV. It's very moving to me.
1: Mm-hmm.
0: Now, somebody generated that.
1: Right.
0: Somebody created it. And that person's work is making a difference to me.
1: Mm-hmm. Mm-hmm. Yeah. So having this discussion among young people, if they are loose, they feel they lost, they don't know what to do, explore this area.
0: Mm-hmm. That sounds like a useful thing to keep in mind for us as therapists.
1: Yeah. Mm-hmm. And generous also with your creative ideas.
0: What are you thinking of when you say that? How would we be generous with our creative ideas?
1: I think if you involve in some type of, I'm talking about like for college students, right, or high school, being part of an organization where you can be generous with your idea to make community better.
0: Mm-hmm.
1: Because if you keep your idea just for yourself, there is nothing good.
0: That's true.
1: So express your ideas.
0: Yes.
1: Like what your idea you have.
0: Yeah.
1: To make things better in the area that you passionate about. I think that's also important.
0: Yes. And so we want to encourage our children or the young people with whom you and I may work to be expressive. Because that leads to a pattern of generativity.
1: Mm-hmm.
0: Where they're sharing what they think, what they feel.
1: Mm-hmm.
0: They're contributing to other people's thinking, and then they may take that ball and run with it.
1: Mm-hmm. Right. Yeah. And so, in a nutshell, generativity is caring for others and reaching out for
0: yes.
1: our full potential,
0: yes.
1: to meet our full potential.
0: Okay, so I think we pretty much covered generativity pretty well. What do you think?
1: Yes.
0: Do you want to add anything to that?
1: I think it's pretty clear.
0: Okay. All right. Shall we move on to stagnation?
1: Yeah, so we can move on to the stagnation.
0: Okay, so stagnation is what occurs when we're not able to generate.
1: Yeah. So it's the opposite.
0: Yes. And it is characterized by a reduced sense of self. A person doesn't have that feeling of what they're about because they haven't yet been able to find the way to release their interests, their skills, their expressions, their knowledge, and share that with others. Stagnation is, we might say, is like a difficulty or a fixation in growing. It's like a lack of expansion of the self. We all met some people who maybe they're in their middle ages or an adult and they still act like a teen. Like mm-hmm. kind of haven't found their way quite yet. Not sure what direction to go.
1: Yeah. So they feel stuck.
0: Yeah.
1: But maybe, I don't know if they do feel stuck, Dr. Cole. I'm not sure.
0: Well, probably some of them do. Although there may be some people who have a different type of stagnation where they're very absorbed in themselves.
1: Right.
0: And so they may not be stuck with that. They may be just, well, they may not feel stuck with it, but they may be stuck in terms of challenges in being able to share themselves or to identify with how another person feels.
1: Yeah.
0: Or to, what is that other word for identifying with someone being compassionate?
1: Empathetic.
0: Empathetic, that was the word I was looking for. A little bit of a challenge in being empathic with others.

0: and compassionate, because they're still like a younger child, self-focused. Mm-hmm. You know, like, of course, mm-hmm. look at a 5 or 6 year old, or even a middle childhood, middle schooler. They're pretty much self-absorbed.
1: Yeah. And so they're stuck in their relationship with other people.
0: Yeah, so it's limiting.
1: Yeah.
0: Okay.
1: It's limiting, yeah. Before we continue, I want to remind our listener, you're listening to Sex with Mike at KPPQ LP Ventura 104.1 FM. Okay.
0: So why don't we talk about some of the different types of stagnation.
1: Okay.
0: Do you have some in mind?
1: So lacking a sense of purpose or direction, avoiding responsibilities, failing to develop meaningful relationship. Because, again, I think that if you don't have empathy, you are self-absorbed, self-centered. Of course, you know, it's hard for you to create to develop meaningful relationship, because relationship are two-way street.
0: Yes. So what you're bringing up here is what we referred to initially, which the stagnation, or the opposite side, the generativity, is not only mental, it's also, or emotional, it's also social.
1: Mm-hmm.
0: It's being able to develop the capacity to connect.
1: Mm-hmm.
0: Yeah. And that's a big challenge. That's a process of learning.
1: Yeah. So other stagnation could be neglecting the need of other people. But I think this is like all in the same category of self-centered and self-absorption,
0: that
1: right?
0: That would be, yes. That would result from it, yes. Uh-huh.
1: Because you don't, and you don't, you're not being generous about focusing on how can I help, what can I give.
0: Yes. You're not going beyond the self. You're focusing on what does the self want, and you don't have an awareness of what's going on over there and how am I impacting it?
1: Yeah.
0: And how can I make a difference? Or
1: yeah.
0: So developing and generating that consciousness is another requirement for a healthy person.
1: Yes. And also maybe focusing on self, what can I do rather than what other people can do?
0: Makes sense to me. Yeah, having a sense of responsibility for the group in which you're functioning.
1: Yeah.
0: And that could be your family, could be your club, it could be your city, could be your nation. So seeing yourself as having the capacity to make a difference.
1: And if you resist the change and the growth, unwilling to adapt to new challenges or the opportunity for growth, that also leads you to stagnation.
0: Well, you know, we can see how that is also a result of being stagnated. You probably have had some patients come to your office who say, I'm stuck. Mm-hmm. I don't know where to go from here. I don't know what to do. I don't know how to deal with this new situation. And they may have limited resources that they've developed in being able to approach a particular challenging event in their life. So part of the therapy you offer them would be to help them develop those skills.
1: Mm-hmm.
0: So they're not stuck.
1: Mm-hmm. Mm-hmm. Yeah. But I think often what people found, the reason also why they stuck, is they're really hard on themselves.
0: Oh, can you elaborate a little bit more on that? When you say they're hard on themselves, how does that impact them becoming stagnated?
1: If you're being hard on yourself, you are less likely to take the risk.
0: I see. That makes sense to me.
1: To try.
0: You are right.
1: to try new, to explore, like what we talked about earlier, right? To explore your ideas or activities because you want to be perfect.
0: Got to do it right.
1: Yeah, got to do right, and I got to do it perfect.
0: Boy, can you see how that attitude really does stagnate an individual?
1: Yeah.
0: Because how many times are we always right? I don't know about you, but I can account for a lot of times I'm not right at all.
1: So it's like, don't be so hard on yourself, you know? This is
0: just like, let me write that down, okay? So I can remember that.
1: And adjusting our expectation, too, of ourselves.
0: That's right. Yeah, the expectation can be excessive, can be unrealistic, can be destructive.
1: Yeah, and therefore you're stuck because your expectation is not even realistic. Right? So, being really kind to yourself and compassionate and allow yourself to make mistake.
0: Yeah.
1: Because it's an opportunity to learn rather than focusing on I gotta be perfect, then I will do it right.
0: Boy, what you're saying really makes sense. Because if we don't try something, of course we're not going to do it right the first time.
1: Yeah.
0: But if we don't try to do something, there's no way that we can develop the skill.
1: Yeah, no way. So making mistake is part of your success.
0: Yeah. It's a good way of looking, a good attitude, a good way of thinking to teach the child.
1: Yeah.
0: Hey, go ahead. Go out there and make some mistakes.
1: Yeah, make some mistakes. Have fun with that. Learn from it.
0: Yeah. Yeah, so we can see how not involving ourselves. Like I'm thinking of someone who likes basketball and they're practicing their free throws. They're going to make some mistakes if they have the attitude that, oh, no, I have to get in the hoop every time I throw. They're going to quit.
1: Yeah, because it's not even realistic, right?
0: Yeah, it's not going to happen. And the way they learn is by making the mistakes.
1: Yeah.
0: So maybe we should, when we encounter our mistakes on the road, maybe we should greet them and embrace them.
1: I do.
0: You do?
1: I do.
0: That's good. How do you do that?
1: It's like, hey, I'm just human. Makes sense. I make mistake. I normalize it.
0: Good. Sounds like that's a very healthy attitude to hold on to.
1: Yeah.
0: And to express.
1: Yeah. I mean, we have to do that, Dr. Ho. Otherwise, I mean, it's not even realistic to expect for us not to make mistake, right? That's not even being human.
0: Mm-hmm. So I'm just thinking in this discussion of generativity and stagnation. Stagnation doesn't come from making mistakes. It comes from avoiding.
1: Yes. Avoiding mistake.
0: Yeah.
1: Fear of making mistake lead you to avoiding making mistake. Yeah. And that's what makes people stuck.
0: Get you stuck, yeah.
1: Yeah, Dr. Cole, insight. Yeah. Great insight. Yeah. So
0: one of the things that can result from stagnation after a person has gone through these avoidances is a sense of regret and dissatisfaction because they haven't allowed themselves to take chances and achieve.
1: Mm-hmm. Yes.
0: So that's part of the essence of stagnation, feeling unfulfilled and, you know, what's the value of my life? What have I contributed? What am I contributing? And what meaning am I giving to my life by my action? I think that's the essence of stagnation. What do you think?
1: Yeah, of course. I mean, I think it's important. I think every one of us, most of us, or maybe if it's not everyone, healthy person would like or didn't have the need to have that fulfilling life. It's like Maslow hierarchy of needs. We all have the needs to achieve our full potential.
0: Yes.
1: And so back to the stagnation, I would rather make mistake than regret. Regret is really difficult emotion, I think, to cope with, Dr. Cole. Regret for not even trying. So I would rather make a mistake, but I tried And I know what doesn't work and what works, what I need to do next time, then not to make any mistake at all and regret it. Because people think, what if I fail? I read the quote, what if I fly?
0: Oh.
1: We focus on the what if I fail.
0: I like that.
1: Only
0: I
1: always
0: like that.
1: Half empty, right?
0: Yes.
1: Instead of the half full.
0: Yes.
1: But what if you fly?
0: Yes.
1: But if you don't even take the chance?
0: Yes.
1: The answer is always a no if you don't ask. But if you ask,
0: that
1: is 50-50.
0: Oh, I like hearing that.
1: Yeah, so I
0: good
1: I,
0: advice.
1: I told the I told people, ask, what's the worst thing? The answer is no, but you know the answer. But if you don't ask, it's always a no, 100%.
0: Yeah, there's no learning curve in that either, because when we try something, if I throw the basket, throw the ball toward the hoop and I twist my wrist and it goes over the basket, I learn something. Oh.
1: Don't do that.
0: Yeah. That's not the way to do it. Let's try something else.
1: Yeah, right. So I think that's some of the important stuff about stagnation, or to prevent stagnation.
0: Yes. Now, one of the things that occurs, especially toward midlife, mm-hmm. is a person hits the wall and they see they don't know where they're going. They haven't accomplished what they really had thought they might, they experience a midlife crisis.
1: Mm-hmm.
0: What's my life about? What's its worth? What have I contributed? And I think that stems to a large degree mm-hmm. out of being stagnated.
1: Mm-hmm. Yeah, makes sense. So we are going to talk about the benefit now, the benefit of generativity.
0: Okay. What are your thoughts on that?
1: I think that when we practice being generous, it will lead us to a lot of positive outcomes, such as better health. Research suggests that generativity can provide a greater motivation to initiate and maintain healthy behavior. People who feel that they have the power to make a difference may be more likely to pursue health-promoting activities because they believe that action can be meaningful.
0: That makes sense. If you think that doing exercise is going to make a difference and that motivates you to do it,
1: mm-hmm.
0: then you get the benefits.
1: Mm-hmm.
0: You're right.
1: Yeah.
0: I think better health is one. And another one, I think, is more positive relationships. For example, parenting plays a key role in the development of generativity. However, participating in the lives of others, whether it's children, friends, or others, is also a critical way to gain a sense of contributing in the world. I mean, our children are going to be out of the house.
1: Mm-hmm.
0: After a while.
1: Right.
0: But there's still opportunities to be connecting with others, contributing to them, and have a sense of generativity with other people's children, let's put it that way.
1: Yes. And maybe for greater community involvement, right? When the children mm-hmm. leave, mm-hmm. people have like empty nests.
0: Yes.
1: So then you can find ways to contribute to a greater community. During early part of adulthood, parenting and family tend to be dominant factors contributing to the development of generativity. However, research has also found that giving assistance to other people, often in the form of civic engagement, plays a role in generativity as people age.
0: I can see how that would make a difference mm-hmm. as we age, because we still have a sense of involvement. We have a sense of connection from being by contributing to the community.
1: I mean, I can think of, Dr. Cole, you like to teach mindfulness.
0: Yes.
1: Right? You hold the group on mindfulness practice.
0: Yes.
1: And you teach people.
0: That's right.
1: So I think that is a form of you being generous.
0: Yes.
1: With your time and your talents to make differences in the community, right?
0: And I notice that when I lead the groups, a lot of times the ideas that I'm sharing, I can absorb at a different level.
1: Oh.
0: You know, like, have you heard that there's a term that says when you teach something, you learn it better?
1: Yes.
0: Yeah, I've experienced that.
1: Yeah, I can see that.
0: There's also enhanced productivity that results from being generative. It motivates us when we have a commitment to participate and be involved. It creates opportunities for us to make things that maybe didn't exist or create changes that didn't exist.
1: Yeah.
0: That gives us a sense of power, gives us a sense of can do, gives us a sense of, oh, I can make a difference.
1: And that's giving a sense of fulfillment.
0: Oh, yes. Yes.
1: So because generativity is focused on making contribution, people who are able to develop this skill are more likely to experience a greater sense of satisfaction with themselves and life in general.
0: I can see that. So I think you're right.
1: So there is a lot of good things, good benefits.
0: Yes. A sense of joy.
1: Yeah.
0: A sense of contentment.
1: Yes. So now we are going to talk about the consequences of stagnation.
0: Okay.
1: But before we continue, I'd like to remind our listener, you're listening to Psych with Mike at KPPQ LP Ventura at 104.1 FM.
0: Okay, so let's think about some consequences of stagnation. What are your thoughts on that?
1: I think people get depressed, poor health, anxiety, helpless, hopeless, and, you know, mind and body and spirit, right? If you don't have a good physical health, it can affect your mental health, vice versa. If you don't have a good mental health, it can affect your physical health. So I think in general, if you feel stuck, most likely you feel depressed.
0: Yeah, for sure.
1: And you're not, if you're depressed, you're not necessarily.
0: Don't want to do anything.
1: Yeah, you're neglecting your health, right? Oh, your physical health, you don't eat.
0: We
1: you don't
0: see that a lot.
1: Right.
0: There's a study that I want to mention. A 75-year study found that less successful psychosocial development, like interactions with our peers, has been found to be correlated with weaker mental function later in life. Isn't it interesting? There's a connection there between if we have strong relationships with other people, it even affects the way our mental functioning is, our cognitive functioning.
1: Yeah, I remember I went to the conference, Dr. Cole, after COVID. They found that isolation during COVID, it created inflammation. Loneliness.
0: Isn't that interesting? And that study was based on just a situation that was occurring for about 9 months to a year, right?
1: Yeah, yeah.
0: So even 9 months to a year of isolation.
1: And loneliness.
0: Can contribute.
1: To inflammation.
0: Wow.
1: And
0: interesting.
1: And inflammation in our body lead to poor health and decline cognitive function, brain health, right?
0: Yeah. There's a lot of disorders that start with inflammation.
1: Yeah. Yes. I think almost all disorder is like starting, unless it's virus, right? But inflammation.
0: Well, if we have inflammation in our body, we're more susceptible to bacteria.
1: To bacteria, yeah.
0: Did you know that?
1: Yes.
0: Yeah. So poor health. So you mentioned that.
1: Yeah.
0: I think, too, if we are not generating connections with other people, of course, the quality of our relationships is going to be less. And you just gave an example of how, as a result of a physical illness where people were more isolated, it affected their health. So there's a connection between relationships and physical health. And I think it goes back and forth. I think relationships affect physical health.
2: Yeah, physical health affect relationships.
0: Yes. Mm-hmm.
1: Yes. And decreased life satisfaction.
0: Yes.
1: That makes sense. People who don't achieve a sense of generativity are less likely to feel satisfied with their life. And they may look at other people's life, or it's better. I think a sense of comparison and it's a self back to self-absorption again, too, Dr.
0: Yep.
1: Cole. You
0: yep.
1: cannot be happy if you are only focusing on you, right, and making comparison, and you feel regret and bored, and you're not happy. And I don't remember, where did I learn this or read this? If you want to be happy, you actually need to plan happiness in other people's life.
0: Mm-hmm.
1: I think it's from Chinese proverb. I can't remember. But basically, when you focusing on helping others, being generous with your talent, gift, time, it actually help you to be more grateful.
0: I think you're right. Also, I notice if I'm focusing on extending myself to you or to a patient with whom I'm working, I'm not focusing on, oh, poor me.
1: Yeah,
0: I'm not reciting the litany of my limitations and disappointments and failures. I'm getting out of myself.
1: Yeah.
0: And I'm participating in a person expanding themselves, which expands me.
1: Yeah, so you receive when you give.
0: Yep. That's for sure. I definitely think that in my career as a psychologist, I've probably received at least as much as I've given. Kind of an odd thing to say, isn't it? Kind of surprising until you have the experience. That
1: You don't expect it.
0: No, no.
1: You didn't know.
0: I did not expect that.
1: You didn't know this, right? Until
0: I did not expect it.
1: Yeah.
0: So anything else about this stage, and what's our next stage?
1: The next stage would be the last stage, integrity versus despair. Wow.
0: Ooh, despair. That sounds kind of
1: scary.
0: Scary.
1: Heavy emotion. Despair.
0: It does.
1: We don't want to feel despair.
0: Heck no.
1: Wow. Yeah, integrity versus despair. So this
0: integrity.
1: Is
0: integrity.
1: Our last stage.
0: Now that means, that's interesting because that's a sense of integrity means a sense of honesty, a sense of being who you really are.
1: Authenticity.
0: Authenticity, that's good. Another good word for that. So those things are connected to not feeling despair. Well, that's going to be an interesting discussion.
1: Yes. Because a lot of people are afraid of being authentic.
0: Yes. And, you know, yes. I usually don't think of those things as being expected. So connected, excuse me, not expected. I don't think of those two generally in a connected.
1: Which one, Dr. Cole?
0: I don't think of despair as being connected to
1: integrity?
0: Yeah, integrity.
1: Oh.
0: Do you? Is that a natural?
1: Yeah, no. No, you're right. It's not.
0: So I'm going to be interested in hearing what we come up with on this subject.
1: Despair and integrity.
0: Yeah.
1: Because usually what is your inclination, your natural inclination of despair?
0: Hopelessness, wanting to give up, not wanting to be involved in things, isolation.
1: Isolation, yeah. Depression, right?
0: Yes, yes. So integrity, wow. We're going to have to see what this says. Because
1: so
0: I don't see that as a, you know, in this discussion right now, I don't see that as a natural connection, but I think we'll have to explore that in our next conversation.
1: Yes. So it's like what come up to me right now is it gives me a even more appreciation of this theory.
0: Mm-hmm.
1: Because, I mean, integrity and despair, right? Like, it's not our natural inclination to think of integrity versus despair.
0: Mm-hmm.
1: But it makes sense if you don't, I mean, I think we need to save this for our next episode.
0: Yeah, this is an interesting topic to end up on. It's the eighth stage, the last stage.
1: The last stage, yeah. Yeah.
0: Okay. Well, I'm looking forward to it.
1: Yeah, me too. So,
0: and I want to tell you how much I appreciate you participating with me in this. The conversations with you are very stimulating.
1: Oh, thank you.
0: You have a lot to contribute.
1: Oh, thank you. Same here, Dr. Cole. I appreciate you.
0: Good. Good. I appreciate you.
1: And
0: too.
1: Thank you for allowing me to make mistakes. You know me. It's like, I'll make mistakes. Yeah. It's okay. Makes me feel safe to make mistakes. How's that?
0: That's good.
1: Right?
0: Put you to feel safe.
1: Yes. So you're listening to Sex with Mike with Dr. Cole and Dr. Q at 104.1 FM, KPPQLP Ventura. I hope that you have learned something or find our discussion beneficial. Until we see you again or we talk to you again, and we are going to talk about the last stage of Erik Erikson, psychosocial stages. Until then, please take good care of yourself.
0: Thank you for listening, and thank you for participating, Dr. Quinica.
1: Thank you. 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
5: 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So let's get the vibe started. Today's show is an update on trees and policies and, of course, some monarch butterflies. And here to give us the latest information is returning guest and expert on these topics, Chris Ament, the founder of Native Monarchs, a local nonprofit. Welcome back, Chris. Oh,
6: thanks for having me, and happy Moth Week.
5: Ooh.
6: It's Moth Week. So,
5: I don't
6: if you
5: have
6: didn't
5: that
6: know.
5: On my calendar. Okay. All right. Why I have you here is I want the big update on the monarch population in general and some new local proposed research.
6: Yep.
5: Give us the rundown.
6: A lot going on. Let me put it in kind of like an order. The monarch population in general, for the West, we're in the middle of the summer. This is now breeding time. Breeding time for the Western monarch, for the Eastern monarchs. Wherever there is habitat for them that has native milkweed, which is their only host plant, that is where they are breeding. That's where they're laying eggs, and that's where their caterpillars are being born. And then that leads to an adult monarch. So critical, and you know, if you look at what's happening right now with the heat, the wildfires and things like that, it's critical that these habitats that we've put in place to help the monarch population, that we continue to maintain them, make sure there's water. I mean, a lot of times of these habitats that are out in nature anymore, we don't even put them out there without water sources anymore because it's so hot and the plants just die. So, but the population, this is kind of like the testing ground to see how many new monarchs we can start with this generation and make one more generation before the final migration starts in October. So we're waiting to see how much breeding can be done. If there are no plants and they can't find habitat, if there's droughts, if there's fires, you know, that all affects it. we've always had these heat waves at this time, but with climate change adding to it, it makes it a little bit worse and a little bit harder for them. So the population is really, you know, we can't tell right now until we start counting in October to see if it's, you know, if it's increasing. But unfortunately, I have not seen a lot of monarchs kind of coast to coast from in Ventura County. There's little pockets where people have a lot of caterpillars, they have a lot of milkweed. But overall, I'm not seeing a lot of them, which because the numbers are so low, we kind of expected that.
2: That is unfortunate. Okay. So do you have a big update on the Vista Del Mar overwintering site?
6: The Vista Del Mar overwintering site, I just did a little social media post. It's pretty much exactly the same, except it's dried out and dead looking. There is a stop work order continuing on that property that's owned by Ventura Coastal LLC. There doesn't look to be like there's any, at least that I know of, any headway for KB Homes and their deal to sell that land to develop it. But, you know, I don't really know what's going on. But the one thing that we have on our side is that it's within the coastal zone. So basically monitored by the Coastal Commission. It's pretty much, it's right near one of our last coastal bluffs that we have in Ventura. So it's going to be, there's going to be a lot of things that have to go on as far as environmental impact reports, what they're going to be doing, and remediation. You know, if they go in and they destroy these trees because they think they can basically clear them out, because it takes generations for these trees to come back. So you get rid of them, it's like, well, oh, whoops, you know, I'll pay a fine. And then they start developing. But there is, and this is law, is that remediation that has to go on. Remediation, restoration, they have to be responsible. So somebody has to take accountability. And that's what myself, other groups of people, the Ventura Tree Alliance, and even staff at City Council, they don't want this to go just by the wayside where nobody is accountable and it just happens over and over. So hence came the temporary tree ban at the time, which is still in place. And we've had two different city council meetings that I've been to and spoke at that tree ban is still in place. And at the same time, the city and staff are working on a tree protection ordinance, which is a big, big, long, robust ordinance. It's going to be a little complicated to begin with, but I think the city staff is doing their best to kind of simplify it, make it streamline, and make it not so cumbersome. And so that homeowners in Ventura don't think that their property rights are being taken away because they can't take down a tree that they want to. I think the big message of it here is the conversation is about habitat. It's not just about trees.
2: Yes. Okay. So let's talk about that a little bit, because there was a planning commission meeting that was very long.
6: Yes.
2: and you gave public comments. Thank you. I did watch that. And it was very interesting. So then they took some recommendations from that and they sent it to City Council.
6: Yes.
2: Right. To create a tree ordinance that I did not realize we don't have any tree protections here in Ventura.
6: We do not. And that's a really good point. The county has for years a tree protection ordinance. So that's been in place. The city does not. But you know what? It's not unheard of because other cities, even cities around us, cities down in LA, each city is responsible for their own tree protection ordinance, their own local coastal program ordinances. So especially beach towns. So if they're located within the Coastal Commission. I think that the Ventura Tree Alliance has been working this for 5 years, trying to get this passed, and it has been hit with roadblock after roadblock. And I just think the Vista Del Mar was the tipping point where we had to do something, but it kind of like bonded us all together to work for the same thing and to show up at these meetings and get other people to show up at the meetings. So bottom line, what happened was the proposed tree protection ordinance as it was, which was 77 pages long, there was a presentation that was given to the Planning Commission and also to the City Council by staff, which was really great. And they, you know, they had diagrams and they showed, diameters of trees that are protected and why it's protected. And but there is also a caveat for wildlife. which I was really pleased to see that it's separate from just Coastal Commission. It's separate from heritage trees. It's separate from just mature trees in general, is that trees providing habitat, and that's either for monarch butterflies or for any kind of wildlife like raptors, hawks, owls, birds. So, and a lot of times these will fall into environmentally sensitive areas if there's nesting involved, and timing. Timing's a big thing. I mean, I know we can't expect every tree trimmer in Ventura to say, I can't work from this time to this time because, you know, and the birds have different nesting times. You know, you have to be, especially big trees, you know, that have been there for years, and hawks and owls have been using them year after year. Monarchs come every year. It doesn't mean you can prune it to the bejesus in summer.
2: To the nubs.
6: Yeah, and right. And have it be functional and let them live, because a lot of time, you know, this right now we have the opportunity to improve on this ordinance. That's going to be the next meeting is going to be October 27th, where it comes back on the agenda, and I think that's when City Council is going to vote on it.
2: Okay, so I did watch this meeting. Mm-hmm. I appreciated your comments. It took, I don't know, 4 hours to get to
6: it was a long time
2: to that agenda item, but I found it really interesting. And I noticed, I don't know if it's your rapid response network, but a lot of experts came in, weighed in, and said, oh, wait, before you pass this, you need to include this measure and this. And I thought that was really instructive.
6: I thought it was great, because when we, you know, I try to put out the call to if you don't routinely follow City Council meetings, the agenda will come out, and it usually comes out between a week ahead of time. So, I mean, you have to go in and you kind of have to dig a little bit to know that it's on the agenda. And I try to put these announcements out there. So I'm like inviting subject matter experts, biologists, arborists, wildlife conservation groups, any organizations where trees and wildlife matters, but also the public, because we want to basically have people come in and give their opinion of if they think this is something that is reasonable. So I try to put the word out, but there was a really good point, and I didn't even think about, but an arborist that came out and said, you know, in the midst of development, when we have these trees, you think you can, okay, I'm going to save the tree, I'm going to work around it. And she said, I think it was 80%, don't quote me on that, but that the damage is done on the root side.
2: Oh, yes, I remember that.
6: So if you think about that, you know, you can't have this 200-year-old tree something and then you go and start cutting some of the major roots because you need to put the parking lot in, which is a really good point. So even if you're not butchering the top with trimming, cutting the roots and then asphalting around it or concreting around it, it's not going to be great for the tree too. So it's just another kind of like arm you have to think about in part of the ordinance.
2: Well, I did think that City Council people were very open to comments, and they did kick it down the road a bit, but they're offering more opportunity for the public to comment and
6: yes,
2: more experts to weigh in. So I thought that was pretty good.
6: I think the educational outreach will be the difference between people thinking government is taking away my property rights and we have to do this to save any kind of habitat and basically to keep our wildlife alive within this town. You know, I mean, we're a beach city, mm-hmm, but there's a lot of wildlife that just is not just on the beach,
2: right,
6: up in the hillsides and things like that. So that's, I think, the important takeaway to that.
2: Oh, good. So I reached out to you about some trees cut at Camino Real Park.
6: Yeah.
2: Did you find out?
6: That was a very interesting conversation. We're still talking about it, but I think bottom line, when trees are cut down, it's always a question of who cut them down and why. And getting to the bottom of that is not always easy because you have a couple of different things to look at. And I've actually developed a grid And given it to the city staff to help them. And it's basically, it's kind of like a flow chart. It's like first questions. Okay, well, where is it? What's the jurisdiction? Is it city? Is it county? That will point you into different directions. Is it public works? Is it the Department of Transportation? Is it some homeowner? You know, is it a safety hazard? Is it an environmentally sensitive area? All these questions. So, but what it seemed like, there may have been a fire started near the base of those trees. Not a big one, I think. May have been a homeless encampment. I don't know. But there was evidence of fire. And I think as they went in to check it out and look it up, you know, it's overgrown in Camino Real with a lot of invasives. Yes. And once those die and they become so dry and flammable, that's the worrisome part. So I think they cleaned up some of them. And I think...
2: this was in the Barranca.
6: Yeah.
2: Right?
6: In the Barranca. On the other side of the fence.
2: Right.
6: So you would have to climb over the fence kind of to get there. But I think some trees that were thought to be dead were cut down, number one. And I don't think they had the proper assessment by, and this is what we're trying to do with the ordinance, is get the proper assessment by biologist and or arborist. Make sure it's diseased. Make sure it isn't trimmed wrong, as well as, you know, if you just they just lopped it off at the, like, 6 foot off the ground, so it was it was a really ugly picture. But actually it was a really good example I could take to city council.
2: We are going to take a little break. When we come back, we'll hear more from Chris, so stay tuned. Catch my show every Monday afternoon at 2 and Tuesdays and Friday mornings at 8 on KPPQLP at 104.1 FM and on the MyTuner app and featured on the KPPQ Podcast Network. 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Welcome back to Ventura Vibe. I'm Nadine. I'm talking with Chris Ament, expert and conservationist. She is telling us about her ideas to streamline the tree removal permitting process.
6: We need to have some kind of just flow chart or procedure that we follow when this comes up. And at the same time, I'm trying to help them with, as a landscaper, with my tree trimmers that I work with. If I put the word out, I said, anybody's got a big tree they're taking out and you need to pull a permit for it, let me know. And I will follow it and try to give feedback to the city as it's happening.
2: Okay. That is good.
6: Because if it's too wound up in red tape and it's like it takes 4 months or something like that. But, you know, even a smaller tree, it's like, okay, maybe this doesn't need a permit, but if it's during nesting time and there's active nests and are they checking? I mean, that's the whole thing. It's just, it's the, not only the educational awareness of the homeowner, but if you hire somebody to do this work, because a lot of times you're not doing it, they need to know. They need to be responsible, and they need to know what they can and cannot remove. There are certain trees you just can't remove without a permit. Sycamores, oaks, certain trees with a certain diameter.
2: Of
6: trunks.
2: There was a whole thing on how to measure.
6: Yeah, it's, okay. it's a big deal. But you can see it's kind of complicated. And I think a few city council members are very supportive of this, and they were kind of spearheading this. And a few others are like, this is so difficult. We can never get this through the public. We can't, you know, it's going to be a nightmare. But my take is, you know, anything worth doing has really never been easy. There's going to be a learning curve every single time. I think we just got to bite the bullet and start it somewhere. So I'm looking forward to see what they come back with October 27th. We will have our groups there and try to convince them to pass it. But until then, the tree protection cutting ban stays in place.
2: Okay.
6: It does not sunset.
2: Okay. Oh, very interesting. Well, good. I look forward to seeing that October city council meeting.
6: Yep, me too.
2: All right. I want to talk about the Endangered Species Act.
6: Okay. I'm so worried about it. I really am.
2: Okay. Why? Why are you worried? Tell me.
6: So I think last year is when I had put a couple campaigns together to try to get more public comment into the Federal Register, because this is this is federal. So the Endangered Species Act is under the U.S. Fish and Wildlife Service, under the current administration, and it's also under the Department of the Interior. So all federal. The more people that write in and give their comments, like, you should not roll these rules back, the better, right? And subject matter experts are always welcome, but really trying to roll them back a little bit and take it down a notch so it opens up more areas for logging, for mining, for development. That was the whole purpose. It was four parts. It was very kind of a little complicated, but I think I was trying to think of a simple way to kind of explain it to people. So July 10th, 2026 is when U.S. Fish and Wildlife Services and the National Marine Fisheries Service, they finalized a rule that eliminated the longstanding regulatory definition of harm.
2: Harm.
6: Under the Endangered Species Act. So that word harm is very important.
2: Okay.
6: Then that rule was published in the Federal Register on July 14th. On July 14th, about nine conservation organizations turned around and filed a federal lawsuit to challenge it.
2: Okay.
6: So at least it kind of puts the brakes on it, and then we look at it and see. The bottom line for this is that wildlife cannot be protected separately from the habitat that keeps it alive. And that's where they kind of want to separate it. Well, if you're harming an individual species, you know, yeah, that's wrong.
2: Okay.
6: But removing habitat now is not seen under this rule that they want, isn't seen as the same kind of harm, because you're not physically hurting some animal. But when you destroy the area that they live in, they may be gone because they may be, you know, scared and flee, but they come back, they have no habitat, they have no home. It may not legally count as harming the animal when you remove habitat or destroy habitat, but when that habitat loss ultimately prevents wildlife from feeding, breeding, sheltering, or survival, it's a huge impact.
2: They
6: have no place else to go. So that is kind of what this harm rule, and I think, like I said, they can't be separate. You can't protect a wildlife species and not protect their habitat.
2: Yes.
6: And if I could, you know, put it in a nutshell, that's it.
2: Yeah.
6: So, which is interesting, because that has a lot to do with the tree ordinance in Ventura.
2: Okay.
6: It also has a lot to do with Assembly Bill 2254, which has been, I think, scheduled to be read on the Senate floor August 3rd. And that is California specific, so California Assembly Bill, and it's specifically for protecting monarch overwintering sites, which would be the eucalyptus trees that they use for migration, that keeps them alive during the winter, but then also supports other wildlife species. So it's this big puzzle, and the pieces are starting to get closing up a little bit and starting to be more connected.
2: Oh, okay.
6: Than before. So taking it down with an ESA change right now is, I'm a small nonprofit. It's like, I can't sue the federal government or file, you know, but bigger organizations like the Center for Biodiversity, Environmental Defense Fund, the Xerces, things like that, you know, bigger organizations can band together and do that. And they have been successful in the past, but we have long been waiting for a threatened or endangered ruling for the monarch butterfly from the federal government, and it just has not come. So 4 or 5 years into it, I think what we're focusing now is, like, act local, act California, start in California, because we really can't do anything in Mexico if they're illegally cutting trees down, planting avocados, whatnot, diverting water. We have no say there, but we do have a say in developing our coastal towns up and down California, and saving what we know are designated monarch overwintering sites.
2: And we have a number here, right?
6: We have quite a few. Town? Yeah, we have at least 10. And then this extends all the way up the coast through Santa Barbara, where there's, you know, really hundreds more. As they're disappearing, and every year we find more and more that have been disappearing. But we've got a beat on the ones in Ventura right now, and it's pretty much because of the general plan and that they made allocations for monarch protected sites in their general plan. That was, and you know, I fought hard for that. I went to those meetings, and fortunately the city council and staff, they voted to have that and keep that in there.
2: Yay. Well, that's a good segue, because I want to talk. You were recently recognized for your work by the Girl Scouts.
6: Yes. That was very exciting.
2: Tell us all more details.
6: Oh, the Girl Scouts of the Central Coast, their chapter here, but it was at Camp Arnez, which is
2: yes, I know that one.
6: Off the 33, and all over Central California. But I was one of six women recognized for, I guess, the good we were doing.
2: Yay!
6: But it was awfully nice to be honored like that. And that was, there was a lot of people there. It was a big annual event as far as the Girl Scouts go. But it was funny because Camp Arnez was one of the first places that I installed a monarch butterfly habitat.
2: Oh.
6: And I thought it was going to be a small little job. And they said, oh, yeah, come out. We're going to have some Girl Scouts come out and you can show them how to install it. And I was like, yeah, okay, no problem. It was hundreds of girls. And they came through at like 10 at a time every 15 minutes. And I actually planted some of the plants and then succulents that we had put in. I actually had to pull some out so we had other groups that could put them back in. And you know, the succulents didn't care. So, but it looks great, you know, and it's functional. I mean, there were monarchs there. Camp Arnez is a great piece of property and a great breeding spot. So I think they're trying to, I think they've already developed it, but it's still, there's more to be done, but kind of like a monarch breeding and research center.
2: Oh, good.
6: There, and let Girl Scouts come up with their own projects. One of the things that is kind of slows projects down for monarchs in California is that you need to have a scientific collection permit to handle them. So I'm actually working with CSU Channel Islands and the Santa Barbara Zoo. They have a collaboration, and we are applying for a scientific collection permit. So we can, number one, sample for parasites, diseases for monarch butterflies, but then also look into radio tagging, which would be very interesting because we're going to see what monarchs are actually joining the migration, or are they stuck in this ecological sink if you have too much tropical milkweed in your yards? Is it keeping them there? It's a big deal. It's scientifically, for the monarch, it's probably going to be one of the most groundbreaking things to see.
2: Wow.
6: They've done it in the East already. We just haven't done it in the West. But if to be a part of that is super exciting, and with the university and with the zoo.
2: Very good. Well, congratulations on all fronts. I will have you back to update us on
6: that. We'll have a lot more to talk about.
2: Yes. And now it's time for the community chess segment. Here's where I'd like to highlight some resources for the community. Chris, tell us about Conservation Partner Program and the special way it can help protect the monarch butterflies.
6: You know, it's when school's out and it's summer, it kind of winds down a little bit, but there are still groups like mine that, I mean, I still go out and check habitats all the time. I still have volunteer groups that will come out to Channel Islands. We work with the Centers for Community Engagement with CI, that we have groups come out and they learn about organic gardening, regenerative farming, and how pollinator habitat can coexist together. The other thing I'm kind of outreaching and extending is to organic farmers in the area. And they have been, you know, they're facing a tough time. If you can buy locally, great. I mean, things like avocados and lemons, and but any fruit that is grown here, if you're an organic and regenerative farmer, you're taking it to the next level. You're doing a lot of extra work. You're paying a lot more, but you're doing it the right way that we need to sustain our farm.

0: message out there. And a lot of times it gets people interested in making habitats.
1: Well, that's all we have time for. I want to thank Chris Ament, founder of conservation nonprofit Native Monarchs and Monarch Botanica.
0: Yes.
1: For joining me today.
0: Thank you for having me. It's always a good time and always a great conversation with you.
1: And thank you for listening. 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
1: Nuclear War and Annie Jacobson's Reasons for Peace. Against the threats of the use of nuclear weapons by NATO, the U.S., Russia, and Israel. The investigative journalist and acclaimed author, specializing in weapons and war, Annie Jacobson, has come closer than other investigators to the razor edge of secrecy that surrounds the current nuclear war machine. Her book, Nuclear War, is based on hundreds of interviews with war planners and engineers, plus recently declassified documents. While right now, in October of 2024, the very few survivors of the bombings of Hiroshima and Nagasaki are being honored with a Nobel Peace Prize, we are urgently looking for the peacemakers of today. Annie Jacobson, like Daniel Ellsberg before her, reminds us that a doomsday killing machine has been designed, capable of destroying not just two cities, but life on this planet. First with fire and heat, and then 10 years of darkness and ice sheets from nuclear winter. Annie Jacobson's book, Nuclear War, A Scenario, has 373 pages of interviews and sources, but it covers only 72 minutes of real time, beginning at 0 hour with the launch of one rogue nuclear missile in Jacobson's scenario from North Korea that will hit the Pentagon only 38 minutes later and destroy all of Washington, D.C. Annie Jacobson guides us through 72 minutes, where the U.S. counterattack on North Korea sets off a Russian response on the U.S. and a U.S. response on Russia. Here now is the question and answer section of an interview by tech writer Quentin Hardy for the Commonwealth Club in San Francisco. He and Annie Jacobson spoke on March 27, 2024.
2: One of our viewers asked earlier, what happens to submarines with the

0: weapons or the bunkers or the nuclear plane after the nuclear war begins, or even before. Mm-hmm. They are in play on many levels as well.
1: That's right. I mean, the submarines, they're not called the handmaidens of the apocalypse for nothing. The United States has 14 Ohio-class nuclear-armed, nuclear-powered submarines, and they're technically what are called second strike, which means even if an enemy were to take out all of our missile silos, those submarines are undetectable. They are going around the oceans, not all 14 at the same time, but a good many of them. And the shocking part is that they take just 14 minutes to launch from the presidential order. The ICBMs take even less, 60 seconds. One of the common quips is they don't call them Minutemen for nothing. Mm-hmm. But these submarines have, you know, 90 some odd warheads right. on them, and they can take out an entire nation. You know, the idea of redundancy is a concept that is built into nuclear command and control. But a synonym for that is absurdity, because at a point, to the listener's question, you know, what point is too much? Yes, the submarines would most likely continue to move around under the oceans after the world has been annihilated.
0: Going just as Russia and China are patrolling our coasts, they're patrolling the coasts of those nations and many others. You spend a lot of time in the book talking about the realities of the blast center, the fires, the radiation. And I think it would be useful to touch on that now, both on land in Washington, D.C., and then in the destructive power of a single submarine. Mm-hmm. What does one blast look like? And how much firepower is there in one of these? I mean, you mentioned 14 mm-hmm. warheads. What does that mean?
1: Mm-hmm. You know, the center point of a nuclear thermonuclear weapon is 180 million degree blast of light. It is so incomprehensible, that kind of temperature. And everything is incinerated. People turn into combusting carbon with a 1 megaton thermonuclear bomb. That's a full mile radius of fire. And I describe in the book what happens to people in the rings going out in sort of 5-10 mile increments. And again, this is not Annie Jacobson's imagination. These are sourced from Defense Department documents that have been compiled based on the effects, starting with the Hiroshima and Nagasaki bombs in 1945, and then becoming, you know, expanded and elaborated during the 50s when the U.S. was doing atmospheric weapons testing both in Nevada and in the Pacific Ocean, compiling nuclear effects on people and on things. And to answer your question about the power of the submarine, you know, the submarine has, it used to have 24 launch tubes. Now it has 20. So you can think about these 20 Trident missiles. Each one is MIRVed. I mean, this is such nuclear geekdom, but it's there in the book for everyone to know about, because your trillions of dollars have paid for them over eight decades.
0: And MIRV stands for?
1: Multiple independently targetable reentry vehicle. And what that
0: multiple.
1: Means, multiple. It means that, you know, it's so much technology. And interestingly, this technology is decades old, by the way. But a MIRVed warhead was meant to sort of trick any interceptor missile that might try to take it out, because the warhead releases and then the multiple warheads inside the nose cone release and are able to travel independently to these different targets.
0: Let's just cut to it. Not multiple warheads, multiple nuclear bombs.
1: That's right. That's
0: okay.
1: Right.
0: So
1: that's right.
0: Not 20 tubes, 20 tubes in which there are each multiple nuclear
1: yes.
0: bombs. How many
1: yes.
0: nuclear bombs in total in a typical submarine?
1: About 90. 90.
0: Okay. Yeah. each one probably more powerful than Hiroshima.
1: Oh my God.
0: Keep going.
1: Each one, I mean, you can really geek out on the numbers, right? Because it changes. But like, let's say a 300 kiloton warhead or a 400 kiloton warhead. Hiroshima was 15 kilotons. Think about the degree of power, the order of magnitude on that.
0: Okay. So, cycling back to the book itself, in this scenario, we counterattack on North Korea. The Russians let go their full fire and fury, do what we're trained to do if the Russians attack, correct? No stop. Nobody scales back at that point, right? There is no rational system in which they go, hold on, everybody just take a day, right?
1: That's right.
0: They just go.
1: And let's stop for a minute to discuss, if we may, how such things are known, right? Because again, as I mentioned, nuclear war plans are jealously guarded secrets. I refer to a rare declassified war game from 1983 called Proud Prophet. What the declassification of that war game did was allow a certain professor from Yale named Paul Bracken, who had participated in it, to speak generally about that war game without, you know, violating his security clearance. And what he said was this. He said, no matter how nuclear war begins, whether it involves NATO or doesn't involve NATO, whether it involves tactical weapons or doesn't involve tactical weapons, if China gets involved or China doesn't get involved, no matter what, it ends in total apocalypse. And that is most definitely something that people should take note of.
0: Yes. Not to give too much away, but essentially the world ends.
1: The world does end, and then we have nuclear winter. What happens? There's a secondary effect of nuclear. First, there's the blast. First, there's the light. Then there's the blast. Then there's the wind and the, you know, destroying, you know, pushing several hundred mile an hour winds, just destroying everything moving out from ground zero. And then there are what are called megafires. And the megafires grow so strong, and with hurricane force winds, they end up making their own weather. These are 100 square mile areas of megafire. And imagine that times 1,000. And imagine that in the United States, in North Korea, and in Russia. And then imagine 330 billion pounds of soot being lofted into the troposphere, because that's what climate modeling shows us will happen. And this goes back to the nuclear winter theory that was originally written in 1983, the five authors, one of whom was famously Carl Sagan. And Sagan's young student at the time, Brian Toon, now Professor Toon, was a source for me in the book. And we had some very interesting conversations about how initially in 1983, the Defense Department tried to make the claim that nuclear winter was Soviet propaganda. And they were very effective in doing that, because all these decades later, people still ask that question. You know, isn't that Soviet propaganda? Well, it's certainly not. And, you know, humble as they were, the original authors conceded that their analog climate modeling, 1983, computers weren't what they are today, that there were limitations to their projections about how long nuclear winter would last. They thought it would last a couple of years. Well, state-of-the-art climate modeling today tells us nuclear winter would last between 7 and 10 years. And so to your point about the mid-latitudes, the breadbasket of the world, you know, from Iowa to Ukraine, becomes covered, the bodies of water become covered in large sheets of ice. There's a temperature drop of 40 degrees Fahrenheit. And so agriculture fails. And so, yes, to answer your question, you know, a lot of other nations are not involved in the nuclear war whatsoever. They didn't start it. They don't have nuclear weapons. They weren't involved. But this is where calculations now tell us that 5 billion people will die. In my interviews with former FEMA director Craig Fugate, he talked about how FEMA prepares for asteroid strikes. They prepare for nuclear war. These are called low probability, high consequence events. And so when you think about it, nuclear war is the only event other than an asteroid strike that could end the world, could end civilization in a few hours. You really have to wonder, why aren't more people working to solve this problem? Because we really do exist on the razor's edge right now.
0: Many people are interested in the writing of this book. Was there anything jaw-dropping, shocking, or surprising you learned that wasn't in the book, but you can share now? We've destroyed the planet. What else you got?
1: I mean, literally, I hope people read the book, because it's like people who have read the book tell me, you know, I thought to myself, why did she wait, drop the jaw-dropping bomb here? There's still all these pages left. And then they realize that's just the beginning. You know, it's one ridiculously impossible true fact after the next.
0: We didn't even get into the electromagnetic pulses that knock out every hospital in the country. Save it for later, folks. Read the book.
1: And another thing I'll say about the reporting is that, you know, imagine the kind of heat that I faced, and I mean good heat, from my editor, from fact checkers, from to really make sure and drill down on some of these situations, these hypothetical situations that A follows B, C happens. That's what was really alarming, to be able to multiple source things like an EMP going off, precisely what happens, and to be able to cut through a lot of the existing reporting that you can see once you really begin to drill down on the facts and go to the generals and get the exact quotes. You can see, oh my goodness, so much of this has not been reported. And I'm speaking about the EMP in particular, because, you know, different elements of the press would maybe see one issue as, oh, that's what the Republicans are for or against, so we're not going to report that. And then the other side says, oh, that's what the liberals are for or against, so we're not going to report on that. And people have not been reporting on these things to all of our peril, because people need to know the fact-based science behind some of these potential, you know, multiple catastrophes on top of one another.
0: Another viewer asks, now that the book is out, is there anything you would add or change? You've been talking about it. You've been doing a lot of interviews. People ask you questions. What might you have done different in the book if you could take it all back and start?
1: Well, it's only been out for a few hours. So right now, I'm really confident. You know, what I reported is right there front and center. But that's a terrific question, because, you know, you want to keep your ear to the ground for the future. And often when the paperback comes out, I end up writing a foreword or an afterword to examine exactly that excellent question.
0: Someone asks, what about AI? Do you see AI coming into this system? And would that be a new unknown?
1: So many of the nuclear war command and control systems are, you know, analog, right? So for example, all the missiles are, and people are shocked when they hear that.
0: Yeah.
1: As you can read in the book, the sub-launched ballistic missiles are guided not by high technology, but by star sighting, the ancient form of navigation. And this is to keep them from being hacked. I interviewed General Toohill, the former America's first cyber chief during the Obama administration. And, you know, cyber certainly has an interesting role in our society in terms of threats, but separate right now, it is distinctly in a separate lane from nuclear command and control.
0: So let's turn to what might be done, because you hint in various places in the book, it doesn't have to be like this. Steps could be taken. what is the realistic mm-hmm. other scenario in which we're not looking at this scenario?
1: Mm-hmm. The hopeful part of it, I think, goes like this, right? So when I was a young high school student, there was a television miniseries called The Day After, and it portrayed a fictional version of war, nuclear war between the United States and then Soviet Russia. And, you know, the ABC executives were encouraged not to air it because it was so horrific. And they aired it anyways. And people got very upset. 100 million people watched that miniseries, me, but also a very important person, President Ronald Reagan. And he wrote in his memoirs, in his journal as president, that he was greatly depressed. His words. And remember, before this, Reagan was all about, you know, nuclear supremacy. He believed in the arms race. He was part of it. And after seeing The Day After, he came to a different conclusion. It's called the Reagan reversal among insiders. He reached out to President Gorbachev, and through a series of communications and known as the Reykjavik Summit in Iceland, they agreed that nuclear war was madness. And because of their talks, the world went from the all-time high of nuclear weapons was 70,000 in 1986, 70,000. Today, we have 12,500. And so you might say that's 12,500 too many, but it's certainly a step in the right direction.
0: In the right direction, absolutely. Unfortunately, it also gave us the concept of Star Wars and a perfect shield against nuclear weapons. Several trillion dollars later, or however much they've spent, how effective is that nuclear shield?
1: You know, the way I read that situation is Reagan really backed down off of that because of his impact, because of how he felt after seeing The Day After. At least that is the interpretation of, if you look at the timeline, he was very pro-SDI before that. You know, the problem with trying to intercept nuclear missiles, whether it's from the ground or from space, is that it doesn't work. And we're kind of out of time, so we can't get into it. But, you know, very early on in the scenario, I describe what happens when one of our 44 interceptor missile tries to go up against an incoming missile.
0: And we have a little extra time. What happens?
1: Okay. Well, when you consider, so, you know, I was at a dinner party with, and I, two, three, four years ago, and I mentioned that I was working on this book. And someone said to me, "Oh, Annie, we have interceptor missiles like the Iron Dome." And I, you know, I didn't want to tell them they were wrong. I figured I'm going to wait and let them read the book. But that is a fantasy. We have 44 interceptor missiles. Russia alone has 1,670 missiles on ready for launch status. We have approximately the same. We actually have a little bit more. And so how are 44 missiles, and by the way, they have a shoot down rate of between 40 and 50% only. How are 44 missiles going to go up against the mother load of 1,000 or more nuclear?
0: And we just got a late ad question that's pertinent to this.
1: Okay.
0: In the case of a nuclear war, does every country with nuclear weapons launch? Does China jump in? Does Britain jump in? Does France jump in? Does India jump in?
1: And that is the question that might have to be in nuclear war scenario part two. I mean, I don't say that in jest, because I think the real point that I was trying to make by ending at 72 minutes plus, you know, is that, and when all the electricity goes out from the nuclear EMP, you won't know. How would you know?
0: Mm. Right. It's just darkness on every sense. Mm-hmm. So could be, depends on how they game it. Pakistan and India are facing each other off, and this has already happened. Who knows?
1: The commander of STRATCOM, the former commander of STRATCOM, when he, General Keeler, when he and I were discussing this, we were discussing Russia, U.S., and the nuclear arsenals that they have, and were they to get into a conflict. He said to me, and this is a quote, "The world could end in the next couple of hours."
0: Hmm. Yes. Absolutely. There might be some healing, but the damage would be earliest civilization, 5,000 years, humans gaining speech, 50,000 years, social interaction, probably that long a period to heal from this, correct?
1: Which is why I have a coda in the book that is 24,000 years later, after doing these 24-minute acts. And, there's this incredible archaeological site, now a UNESCO site in southern Turkey called Göbekli Tepe. And I interviewed one of the two archaeologists who were there that day in 1993 when it was discovered. And it's from 12,000 years ago. And it was a lost civilization until 1993. And it's sort of rewriting history's timeline in terms of man, in terms of science, in terms of civilization, because it was a society of hunter-gatherers. And yet they built this incredible facility, if you will, kind of like a temple. We don't know if it was a temple. You can see photographs in the book. You can see them online, Göbekli Tepe. But it really got me thinking, looking at those photographs, to your point, about this idea that, man has evolved over tens of thousands of years very rapidly recently to the point where we have actually created a technology, a system of technology that can kill us in a matter of hours. And it reminded me of the Einstein quote where he was said to have been asked, about nuclear war. And he said, "I don't know what weapons World War III will be fought, but World War IV will be fought with sticks and stones."
0: Absolutely. In our few minutes left, I wanted to ask you about the writing of this book. You mentioned 2 or 4 years ago you were thinking about this and working on it. What's it like to stay with a subject like this for so long?
1: I actually am really a believer in information is king. And so I have no problem looking into something deeply and finding the details that I can, report to the people because I really believe in sort of that Eisenhower quote, right? Like he's so famous when he left his final speech as president, where he refers to the military industrial complex, right? But my more favorite part of that speech is the what comes next, where he says that a knowledgeable citizenry can balance out all of that. And that's always what I'm here for, is to become more aware and share what I learn. And that gives me a sense of hope and peacefulness.
0: I must ask, when you were last with us at the Commonwealth Club, you were here for your book, Surprise, Kill, Vanish, which was roughly a story of America's military assassins. It's more complex than that, but you have a very interesting niche you've carved out for yourself. Did you always want to be a writer of this sort?
1: I did not intend. It what comes to mind is the old saying of like ride the horse in the direction it's going. And that's just that be is my journey, I suppose. I
0: Yes.
1: find myself interviewing really interesting people whose lives are very different than mine, whose
0: Yes, they.
1: choices are very different than mine, but nonetheless, we're all Americans
0: Yes, and
1: and we're
0: they work out and perform violence on behalf of their country. How do you feel about them as a group now?
1: Well, my job is again to report the facts to the people. And I do it, my aim always is to do it with the least opinion and the most sincere relaying of story. And that must be how I'm built, because that just seems to be the easiest manner in which to write. Because I listen to people's story and I simply work to convey the information as it was told to me. Of course, I come to my own conclusions about things, but I really much prefer to write books that people from all sides of the all walks of earth, of all sides of the aisles, plural, take away different things from my book, then I feel like I've done my job as a journalist.
0: Well, you've certainly delivered it on this one. It's extremely well reported. It's extremely authoritative. It's extremely readable. And I encourage everyone to pick up a copy of Annie's new book at the local bookstore, whatever gets it into your hands, because it is going to illuminate a very, very necessary part of our lives and perhaps help take us in a more positive direction.
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4: 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I'm Kathleen Wheeler, volunteer, activist, and community supporter. And with me today is Polita Neal, who's been volunteering her time for many years to helping children develop, including encouraging their love of reading. And I think you'll enjoy hearing Polly's story. What makes Polly exceptional is that she is 97 years old. I have her permission to tell you that. And continues to do the volunteer work that she loves. 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
5: Lovely to be here.
4: I am so glad to have you here to tell us about your experiences with volunteering. Let's start with how you got started volunteering with children.
5: You know, I'm not absolutely sure how I got started, but the idea was there. I've always loved reading ever since I was 5 years old when I learned to read. And since then, I've just kept going with it. My dissertation for my PhD was, guess what, on reading.
4: Oh, really? I didn't know that. All right. And what interests you? I know your career was spent working with children, families.
5: Yes.
4: What interests you about working with children?
5: Oh, my. It's so direct. It's like being with somebody that you could be with.
4: They don't judge as much as we do as adults.
5: And you can contribute so much.
4: Ah.
5: Children look to adults, and we can give them something. So when all our interactions with children are giving to them.
4: And they need it. And
5: they need it. They love it. And they respond. They give you all kinds of wonderful feedback.
4: Ah, okay. So you said it's been an idea that you've had always. And
5: well, not always, but but for a long time.
4: You've always loved being with kids.
5: Yes. Yeah, I've worked with children my entire working life. Children and families.
4: I think that's a special skill, and not everyone has it. Even mothers who may adore their children aren't necessarily good at working with them.
5: Yes.
4: So what can you tell us about what you're doing right now with children?
5: each time we come into the school at the time that is good for the school, it has to be according to their schedule. And we are at a school where there's a lovely courtyard right outside the classroom. So we sit out there at tables. I say we because there are two of us. And the teacher sends out one child at a time to work with one of us. And the child picks out a book. And then they read to us.
4: Oh, you don't read to them. They read to you.
5: Very occasionally I will. But the idea is for them to read to us.
4: And so how does that go then?
5: They pick out the book, or if they don't want to, then I'll pick out a book for them. But then they just start reading to us.
4: And you just listen.
5: And we listen. If they need help with a word, I'll design the appropriate help. You know, either help them figure out the phonics. And that's a skill that they've learned in the classroom.
4: Uh-huh.
5: So they work at figuring out what that word is. So it's really a practice for them when they're learning to read. And children learn to read in the first and second grades. That's the crucial time for them.
4: Oh,
5: by
4: yes.
5: The third grade, they've learned to read pretty well.
4: So you work with first and second graders?
5: Yes.
4: And it sounds like you reinforce what they're trying to pick up in the classroom.
5: Exactly. The teachers do the work, and we simply give them the practice.
4: Practice for any skill is so important.
5: Yes.
4: And in a safe and nurturing environment, it sounds like. Uh-huh.
5: And we love it, my partner and I. There are two of us that do this together, and she loves it as much as I do.
4: I think that will be interesting to the listeners to hear that you are doing this on your own, and then through home share, this woman has come to live with you and provide services, as well as she gets a lot of out of it. She gets a place to stay. And the fact that you acquainted her with the joys that you have with this volunteer experience, and she took to it, I think is wonderful. You've doubled your contribution.
5: She's as enthusiastic about it as I do, as I am.
4: That's great. I think that's a win-win. So how can, in general, in terms of what children need at this age, first and second grade, what do they need from their teachers and from their families, and how can volunteers help teachers and parents meet those children's needs?
5: Well, I'm not sure it's meeting of, well, it could be meeting of needs, yes. But the child needs an adult to attend to them and acknowledge them and work with them. And that's what the teachers do. And that's what we do as well.
4: Is there ever any problem with discipline? Does that enter the picture at all?
5: It hasn't for me. Now, my partner, Kimberly, has had to kind of learn how to do that. But she watches. She's learned very quickly. So I think it's a skill that anybody can pick up.
4: Well, that's good to hear. That's interesting. I know that a lot of people may not initially feel comfortable working with kids if they have to bring into the picture that element of discipline.
5: Yeah, it's... And if there is a problem, there are lots of school personnel around that I can call over and handle it.
4: Oh, that's good.
5: But I've really never had to do that.
4: Okay.
5: That's not so far.
4: Not so far. Well, you have a manner and method that I'm sure puts the child at ease and makes it unlikely that they're going to resist.
5: Well, I am so enthusiastic about this program that that enthusiasm overcomes a lot of situations.
4: So you said that you reinforce what the child is learning in the classroom. How do you think volunteers and their work help the teacher?
5: The teacher is one person with 20 to 25 children.
4: Oh, my.
5: They cannot possibly give each child individual attention. And that's where we come in. We give each child our undivided, wholly focused attention. And the kids love it.
4: I bet they do. I mean, how often do any of us get wholly undivided focused attention? I think that's a wonderful gift.
5: We all need that.
4: We all do, especially a child who's growing and learning about the world. And
5: some of these children come from situations which are very difficult or really not what children should experience. So this gives them a way to experience healthy interaction.
4: Oh, that makes complete sense. I'm glad you brought that up. I think that that makes it even all the more compelling that you're working with kids who have situations where their parents can't give them total focused attention. They're probably distracted and...
5: The school provides a whole different world. And after all, the child is there for 6 hours a day. That's a lot of time.
4: It's a lot of, yeah.
5: So if it's a good experience, it can contribute enormously for that child's life.
4: Talk about influence. Is there anything more you could tell us about the school that you volunteer for?
5: Well, it's a neighborhood school. The families that come there, because they come to pick up the children, are just very caring and very involved with the kids, which is nice to see.
4: Oh, yes, it is. So it's a public school?
5: Oh, yes.
4: Okay.
5: Mm-hmm. Right here in Ventura.
4: Is it possible to for a volunteer to approach a school and say, I want to volunteer here?
5: Or absolutely.
4: Okay.
5: Just show up at the office and tell them that you're interested in volunteering. And chances are their eyes will light up.
4: I bet. Now, how long have you been volunteering at this particular school?
5: You know, I can't even remember exactly when I started, but it was probably eight, 9 years ago.
4: Oh, wow.
5: Of course, okay. COVID interrupted. For 2 years, there was no school, which was really hard
4: for
5: everybody.
4: That was hard on everyone, wasn't it?
5: So it actually makes it more imperative that the kids get extra help now, because for 2 years, they were not coming to
4: They're
5: school.
4: They're catching up, aren't they? Yeah. Describe, Polly, how you work with a child who's struggling, perhaps, if they're not reading well when they read out loud to you.
5: Well, that's the whole process. They'll come to a word, and they'll look at it, and I encourage them to use their skills to sound it out, and they know how to do that. They've been trained by the teacher. And so I just reinforce what the teacher's doing.
4: Sounds like you don't just give them the correct word, you encourage them to look for it.
5: I encourage them to use their skills, yeah.
4: Right. That's a pretty important piece here, I think.
5: It's good practice for them.
4: I think in any coaching experience, it's very important to allow the wisdom or the skill or the wherewithal to come from the person being coached or taught.
5: Absolutely. That it's a vital part of it.
4: Right, right. So how much time do you devote to this?
5: Well, it's actually not that much time. In past years, it's maybe 3 hours a week. Now we're down to more or less, it's about 2 hours a week, 2 to 3 hours a week.
4: That's still significant. It's a real gift to the kids, and it's a commitment for you.
5: Yes, and it's stable, too. You know, we come at a regular time.
4: And it's every week?
5: Every week,
4: yeah.
5: Yeah,
4: yeah. Mm-hmm. Okay. So let me ask you this. What do you enjoy most about this?
5: Contact with the kids, the teachers, the school personnel. It's the contact with, and the kids. It's the person-to-person contact, whether they're little people or big people.
4: Right. So our listeners may remember that in episode one, my co-host Adrian Conway talked about the reasons that people volunteer. She's doing her research on the topic. And she points out that it's more than just altruism, that people get exactly what you just described. They get connection, contact, social contact, mm-hmm. and that's very fulfilling, an important currency.
5: Yes, it's a very important activity that I do.
4: Yeah, yeah. You don't, I know, well, for those of you who live alone, it can be a very important source of...
5: human contact.
4: Human contact, yes, indeed. That's one of the big reasons for volunteering. So the contact is what you enjoy most.
5: Yes.
4: What do you find most challenging about it?
5: Actually, there isn't much challenge to it.
4: Oh.
5: The only problem is to get there. Yeah. And you get there at the right time.
4: And there isn't much challenge to it because you've done it for a long time. You know what you're doing.
5: Yeah.
4: Is it ever hard to see kids who may need it, but there's not enough volunteers or teachers to help them?
5: Well, I don't really look at it from that point. I just look at what I'm providing, and I don't worry about what else is needed.
4: That is an important lesson for me. When I frequently think, oh, I'm not doing enough, there's too much, the problem's overwhelming, I work on climate, and I think it's very a good burnout antidote to think about what you're doing and not what can't get done.
5: And every minute of the time that we're there, I feel like I'm contributing.
4: Oh, I bet. That's very direct.
5: It's very rewarding for me.
4: That's what you initially said, is that it's direct. It's, you can see the result.
5: Right there.
4: Right there.
5: You experience it every minute that you're there.
4: I love that. Okay, I'm going to pause for a moment to say that this is KPPQ LP Ventura, 104.1 FM on your dial. And we're here with Paulita Neal, who at 97 continues her volunteer work with children, helping them learn to read, helping them develop a joy of reading in reading. So very interesting stories to tell, Polly. Okay, if anything, do you think our elected leaders should know about children's educational issues and needs?
5: Well, the school is so crucially important, and our schools are all in desperate need of repair and resources, and the teachers are there doing wonderful jobs. They really depend on their volunteers so much. So volunteers are of vital importance to the schools. It helps their limited resources, and unfortunately, their resources are way too limited.
4: Stretched right now, I imagine.
5: The facilities at this school are very old. You'd be astonished to hear the bell. It's like a bell from the 1930s. And I think that's probably when the school was built. I don't know. But
4: yeah.
5: The school is definitely in need of resources.
4: Now, do you have a sense of how many volunteers are working with the school?
5: You know, I don't, but there are a lot.
4: Oh, there are.
5: Because they have events for volunteers, which I have never been able to go to. But they really treasure their volunteers and appreciate them.
4: Oh, that's good to
5: so
4: hear.
5: So much.
4: I'm glad to hear that.
5: And I think that would be true of any school.
4: So even if a person could devote an hour a week, it could make a difference.
5: Absolutely.
4: Yeah. A lunch hour, perhaps.
5: Or, yes, yeah, uh-huh. Yeah. Lunch hour would be fine. But it does depend on when the teacher is able to release her children to this activity.
4: Uh-huh.
5: So I have to adjust to their schedule. That is one thing. You have to adjust to the teacher's schedule.
4: Do they tell you at the beginning of the week? Or?
5: We work that out. We're constantly working at that because their schedules change.
4: So it's not a regular time that you go.
5: Well, it is, but it will vary from one time to another, yeah.
4: I see. Okay. Well, that's good to know. So tell us a story about a particularly satisfying moment as a volunteer at the school, when you knew or that you were making a difference, when it was fun or interesting.
5: Oh, my goodness. I have them every day, every time I go. I get these moments because the kids love it, and they're engaged in it, and it really does help them to develop their skills. I think they appreciate it. Even the kids appreciate it. The parents appreciate it. The teachers appreciate it. And I think the kids appreciate it.
4: Can you give us an example of a time when little Susie or little Billy showed his appreciation, his or her appreciation? Or...
5: Well, something comes to mind, and this happens quite a bit. One of the kids from the upper grades will come by and they'll say, "Oh, I remember when I used to read with you."
4: Oh.
5: And their faces light up and they're happy to see me. And it's nice.
4: Oh, that is nice. Yeah. So of interest to many of us is, how do you make volunteering fit in your life in a balanced way and avoid burnout?
5: Well, it's so satisfying that there's really no chance for burnout. I don't think this would be a burnout situation.
4: Okay.
5: Because after all, the volunteer does control how much time he or she spends. So if I could spend more time, I would.
4: Well, you know, one definition of burnout is continuously working with no result. And you've described how this particular kind of volunteering has immediate and direct result.
5: And constant.
4: Yeah,
5: every day.
4: I'm thinking after this episode, everyone will be flocking to the schools.
5: I hope so.
4: Wanting to volunteer.
5: And it doesn't matter which school you go to. I predict that the school will welcome volunteers with open arms. They'll be delighted.
4: I imagine you're right. One of the ways that volunteering makes a difference is for paid people's lives, people who are strapped for resources. Maybe they're paid, but they don't have enough budget to do the kinds of things that their mission requires. I'm hearing that it can really supplement their work to have volunteers helping.
5: Yes.
4: That's true right here at CAPS, CAPS Media.
5: Yeah.
4: Okay.
5: Yeah, there are many opportunities.
4: Now, I happen to know about you, full disclosure, listeners. Polly was a dear friend of my mother's before my mother passed away. And the two of them together did volunteer work in various assisted living facilities. So tell us about that, Polly.
5: We had a wonderful time. We started with one facility, but then we expanded. So I would pick her up and we'd go, and she enjoyed it just as much as I did. And we enjoyed our discussions with the groups that we ran, and they were very enthusiastic about it. So that was another volunteer opportunity, which I absolutely recommend wholeheartedly.
4: And that was at a different stage of the life cycle. You were working with very elderly people.
5: The other end of the life cycle. Yeah,
4: right.
5: Both ends
4: right.
5: of the life cycle.
4: Yes.
5: Yeah.
4: Now, I had the good fortune to join you both on one occasion and see you both at work. And it was it was a joyful thing. And one of the things you did, which I found fascinating, was ask about goals.
5: Yes. With adults, you can do that.
4: Yes.
5: Yeah. Mm-hmm. And with high schoolers, you can do that too, because high schoolers have goals. Now, I wouldn't do that with the age children that I'm working with now.
4: Okay.
5: I don't ask them about goals.
4: Tell us why you ask about goals with adults that you're working to help.
5: I think it helps focus the discussion and advances it.
4: And they had goals for the week, not for the next 5 years, but for the week or for the next couple of weeks, right?
5: Well, you can have goals that are for today. You can have goals for this week. You can have goals for this year. You can have five-year goals and so forth.
4: And by sharing their goals, these residents in assisted living found a special connection of their own, didn't they?
5: I think it was still useful for them, yeah. Goals are useful at any age.
4: They provide direction, focus, motivation.
5: Yeah, it helps. It helps everybody.
4: Absolutely. So what valuable life lessons have you learned from being a volunteer? You've described a couple of different ways that you've given your time, given of yourself in your life. What would you say have been the most valuable life lessons that have come from volunteering?
5: Well, simply that it's a necessary part of our lives that we give. If we're not giving, then I think you really need to examine what's going on.
4: Right. Well, I'm going to ask you a question that I asked Adrienne when she was describing her research. If you feel compelled to give, why would you give your time instead of just writing a check?
5: Well, either would be fine. If that's what you want to do, if that's all you can do is write a check, that's wonderful also. So all of those things.
4: So it's not an either or?
5: Absolutely not.
4: I think donating one's time gives a certain reward that writing a check does not. Would you agree?
5: Well, you're giving of yourself.
4: Right.
5: And your presence.
4: Right.
5: And your interactions, you know, those are all so valuable.
4: We had a gentleman in a prior episode talking about his work with seniors, and a lot of it was simply companionship.
5: Being there.
4: Being there. Being fully attentive.
5: Yes.
4: Listening.
5: That, I think we don't realize what a gift that is, just to be there with somebody.
4: Even if you're not even talking or right.
5: Doesn't need, yeah.
4: Uh-huh. Absolutely.
5: Drinking wine, for example. You can drink wine together.
4: Now you're talking. I've been talking with some people who do hospice and who talk about the incredible value of just being there.
5: Exactly.
4: Just like you're describing.
5: Yeah.
4: So, what advice do you have for someone who thinks they may want to volunteer their time with school-aged children?
5: Do it.
4: You warned me that some of your answers would be short. Just go do it.
5: Well, I think each person can decide for themselves what's going to be right for them.
4: You bet.
5: So look around. There are so many ways. For instance, I'm thinking of the current rallies. That's a wonderful way to volunteer. Go to a rally for a cause.
4: Uh-huh. Yes.
5: It's having a cause.
4: It's having a purpose. Uh-huh. Absolutely.
5: And one of my causes is reading, is helping kids learn to read.
4: And that's a wonderful, worthwhile, exciting cause.
5: When you consider that there are certain percent of adults who cannot read, and to me that's an absolute disaster. I can't imagine being an adult or even a child who doesn't read. It's given me such pleasure.
4: That's right. There's a whole opportunity there, isn't there, to help adults learn to read.
5: There are programs working with adults. I work with children, but there are also programs for adults that help illiterate adults learn to read.
4: Where would one find out about that?
5: Oh, my.
4: Maybe
5: there
4: the
5: you
4: library?
5: Got me. Yes, a library
4: Probably
5: would be a good
4: library.
5: Place to start.
4: Yeah.
5: Yeah.
4: Oh. Anything else you'd like to add, Polly, to your rich examples of how you've devoted your time through volunteering to children, older people?
5: I'd like to share my tremendous enthusiasm for this. There's no reason to be bored. You may have to look for your opportunity. It may take some doing. You may have to really

0: 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Her unique way of contributing to the Ventura community fits her interests, her abilities, and fills a very real need. So thank you for being with us, and here's wishing you happy volunteering.
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4: Committee to preserve Social Security and Medicare. And now, your host, Walter Gottlieb.
5: There's a saying, the bedrock is Social Security, and nobody should be eroding that bedrock. You know who said that? It was today's guest, U.S. Senator Chris Van Hollen from the great state of Maryland, which happens to be my home state. But anyway, Senator Van Hollen is a champion of Social Security on Capitol Hill, and he is very concerned about attempts to erode your earned benefits. Chris Van Hollen was elected to the U.S. House in 2002 and to the Senate in 2016. He is ranking member on the Senate Appropriations Subcommittee on Commerce, Justice, Science, and Related Agencies, and he holds a key role on the Senate Banking Committee. We talk today about how to avoid going over a fiscal waterfall in 2032 when Social Security's trust fund is projected to become depleted. That is, if Congress does nothing to stop it. Erosion, waterfalls, I guess Senator Van Hollen is big on nature metaphors, which are apt in this case. Today, we talk about the future of Social Security and Medicaid, two programs that are very important to American seniors, and the corrupting influence of billionaires on our politics. And joining us from Capitol Hill is Senator Chris Van Hollen. Good afternoon.
6: Walter, it's great to be with you.
5: Thank you for joining us, Senator. I have to say before we begin, I am a Marylander just like you, and you were my congressman for many years. You got elected in 2002, sworn in 2003, and I am from Montgomery County, and now you're our senior senator.
6: Well, it's great to have you as a constituent, in addition to being a great advocate for Social Security and Medicare. So great to be with you.
5: Thanks a lot. So let's jump right in. As we know, the Social Security trustees have reported or projected that the trust fund reserves could run out as early as 2032 if Congress takes no action. There have been a lot of proposals lately to create Social Security commissions to try to determine the future of Social Security instead of letting Congress just deliberate it and act without the cover of a commission. Senator Durbin is the latest to propose such a commission. What's your take on these?
6: Well, Walter, I believe we've had enough commissions. We know all the options, and we should just make a decision to shore up Social Security. And that's why I proposed a number of measures, but all of them essentially would lift the current cap on the Social Security FICA taxes. And there are two proposals out there, one that I've teamed up with Senator Whitehouse on, and that would kick in those taxes at a $400,000 income level. I think Senator Sanders has one at $250,000. But the bottom line is we need to take action, because if we don't, if Congress refuses to act, then, as you say, in 2032, people will see about a 23% cut in their benefits. And that would be really harmful, of course. So that's why we should not do another study, not do another commission. We've seen lots of them. It's really just time to make a decision. And I say to my Republican colleagues who refuse to put forward a proposal to deal with Social Security solvency, we've got a plan. You may not like our plan. What's your plan? Because if your plan is just to do nothing, then your inaction is going to hurt millions and millions of Americans.
5: And of course, we at the National Committee join you in supporting adjusting or scrapping the payroll wage cap so that the wealthy begin paying their fair share. You say the Republicans have not put anything on the table or introduced legislation, but they have floated a ton of proposals, all of which essentially would cut benefits. They're talking about raising the retirement age. They're talking about means testing and capping benefits. They're talking about stingier COLAs. Some of them are talking about flat out privatizing Social Security. So is it going to be possible to get where we want to go in the face of this opposition to raising revenue and this inclination on their part to cut benefits?
6: Well, you're absolutely right. Individual Republican members and some of their sub-caucuses have put forward proposals over the years and currently that would do the kind of things that you're talking about, which effectively are cutting benefits when, in fact, we should be protecting benefits and making sure that we can continue to provide a solvent Social Security benefit to every American who's earned it. But I think, unfortunately, people want to get to the edge of the waterfall before they actually act. And we need to keep pushing. Those of us who believe we need to address it through our measures need to keep highlighting the problem and the fact that the waterfall is getting closer and closer, and we should act on it now. And that's why I think, your efforts to highlight these matters and the folks at the National Committee's efforts are so important.
5: So we don't want Social Security to go over the waterfall in a barrel, is what you're saying.
6: Amen to that. I mean, because, you can begin to hear the waterfall, the rough waters ahead.
5: Right.
6: And, every month that goes by, we get closer and closer.
5: You yourself, Senator, have introduced the Strengthen Social Security by Taxing Dynastic Wealth Act, which is a kind of unique piece of legislation. Can you explain to us what your bill would do?
6: Yes. I mean, this is a straightforward measure that essentially would increase the, estate tax. It would really take it back to where it was a number of years ago before Republicans increased by a large amount of an estate that would be exempted from taxation. And it's dynastic wealth because this is just being passed on from one generation to another. We have a very healthy cap on what will be excluded. But the thing about this bill that is unique is it directs those funds, those revenues, to shoring up Social Security. So it doesn't by itself resolve the entire solvency issue, but it helps. It's an important measure. It takes revenue, that otherwise would just be passed on to build an even bigger American aristocracy to make sure that we shore up Social Security.
5: In other words, your bill would take these extra revenues and dedicate them to Social Security. That's the connection?
6: That's exactly right. These are dedicated funds that would help secure Social Security. And the idea is that these are individuals who have amassed huge fortunes, and we should dedicate some of that to shoring up Social Security.
5: So it's another method of ensuring that the wealthy begin paying their fair share.
6: That's exactly right. I mean, there are a number of proposals, and I'm a author or co-sponsor of other proposals to make sure that the very rich and very wealthy pay more. This particular bill, as we're discussing, gets at sort of massive fortunes in the state taxes and simply, takes the exempted level back to where it was a number of years ago. And most importantly for this conversation, dedicates those proceeds to securing Social Security.
5: And we definitely support that bill, Senator. I want to talk about privatization for a minute, because here you have President Trump saying he supports Social Security and doesn't want to touch it or cut it, and yet he's got Secretary Bessent and the Commerce Secretary working on a plan for privatized adult retirement accounts, which would be seeded by the federal government taxpayer dollars, but then handed over to Wall Street. And of course, there were the Trump children's accounts in the big ugly bill in 2025 that prominent members of the administration and Senator Cruz admitted were backdoor methods to privatize Social Security. How concerned are you about all of this?
6: Well, I'm certainly concerned by statements from folks in the administration like Secretary Bessent and people like Senator Cruz, who suggest that these accounts, sort of kids' accounts, are a backdoor method of replacing Social Security. It, you know, in my view, Walter, I can support the kids' accounts, but they should in no way be seen as an effort to undermine Social Security. Never get rid of the foundation. Never get rid of the bedrock. The bedrock is Social Security, and nobody should be eroding that bedrock. And so I think anybody who's framing some of these alternative saving methods in that way needs to be called out on them. And we need to make it very clear that one is not a substitute for Social Security, any of these proposals.
5: Okay, well, let's you and me consider to have called them out just right now.
6: Yes, indeed.
5: Okay. We here at the National Committee are launching a public education campaign to try to get young adults to understand the importance of Social Security and to try to build support among that group for the future of Social Security. Do you have any thoughts on that, on the importance of younger people understanding and appreciating this program?
6: Yes, and I do think it's incumbent on all of us to reach out to young people and really provide that information and education about how this is such a foundational program. I mean, it is important that we ask people to just look a little bit back into our history and recognize that Social Security is the number one anti-poverty program in the United States of America. And so, yes, it's really essential, as you say, Walter, that we not only let younger people know how important Social Security is, but let them know that they need to be part of the fight to save it, because part of the survey data indicates that young people just don't believe it will be there for them.
5: Exactly.
6: There are some that don't really know what Social Security is about. We need to make sure that everyone has a better understanding. And then there are some that, you know what it's about, but just, you know, don't believe it will be there for them. And they need to be part of the fight to make sure that it is there for generations to come.
5: It's funny you say that, because our CEO, Max Richmond, travels the country, and every time he meets a young person and he tells them what he does for a living, they say, oh, Social Security is not going to be there for me. Forget about it.
6: Well, exactly. And I think the best answer, and I think Max probably tells them, well, it will be there if you get involved.
5: Right.
6: It should not just be seniors on Medicare and Social Security who are invested. It should be every single American. And so they can help make sure that it's there for the future by getting out to vote and making sure they support candidates who believe in Social Security and protecting Social Security. And in my case, wanting to expand Medicare to cover, you know, other things beyond what it covers now.
5: And I'm glad you mentioned voting this fall, because we also have another initiative called Social Security is on the Ballot. And this is to encourage people to scrutinize candidates and decide whether they're just paying lip service to Social Security or whether they truly support it. And I know, Senator, that we say every election cycle Social Security is on the ballot, but why is it really true this time?
6: Well, because we have all of these other proposals that are, in many cases, as you say, telling people, in some cases openly, in some cases wink, wink, that this is a proposal ultimately to undermine Social Security. And the second is what we were talking about at the beginning. I mean, the clock is ticking on Social Security solvency. So if somebody says they believe in Social Security, the next question is, how are you going to make sure it's fully there in the year 2032 and beyond? And how are you going to make sure that the full benefit is still available to people who have worked all their lives to earn that benefit and to provide that kind of security. There's another saying in politics that if you're not helping to write the menu, you're on the menu.
7: Oh, boy.
6: And so I would encourage everybody to be writing the menu to make sure that we protect Social Security rather than have others vote for them to undo Social Security.
7: I had never heard that aphorism, but that's a great one. I think I'm going to have that embroidered.
6: It's so true, right? I mean, because one of the problems is, you know, people say, I'm going to sit this election out or I'm not going to vote. All that does is cede decision-making to all the people who do vote. So this is why that educational effort you and the folks at the committee have is so important, because you're testing candidates as to where they stand on Social Security. And everyone, as you said, it's easy to say, I protect Social Security.
7: Mm-hmm.
6: The question is, what are you willing to do to make sure it is fully there for people in the future? And can you assure us that you will not support these efforts that would undermine Social Security?
7: Amen. I mean, that is the core message. We like to remind people that any senator elected or reelected in 2026 is likely to be there for this momentous decision about what to do. Is that correct?
6: Absolutely. I mean, if you look at the tenure of members of the House and Senate in both cases, there's a highly likely that somebody elected in 2026 will be part of the decision-making as to the future of Social Security and making decisions on whether or not we go over that waterfall or whether we prevent us from going over that waterfall and make sure we protect Social Security.
7: We may want to pick up like the Niagara Falls Tourism Commission as a sponsor on this one.
6: I think that this is a case where we don't want to be getting into our barrels, but we do want to be appreciative of what a cliff it would be.
7: Yes.
6: And so, yes, seeing Niagara Falls, I'm sure they would be all in on this. And the message is, you know, let's not go over the falls.
7: Right.
6: That's not a good outcome.
7: Let's walk around and take the tour boat where everybody
6: let's
7: puts on a raincoat.
6: Then...
7: Yeah, exactly. I want to segue over to Medicaid and specifically the impacts of what we call the big ugly bill of 2025. Trump called it the one big beautiful bill. It's been more than a year now since that was enacted. And we saw a statistic from Kaiser Family Foundation that said 3.8 million people have already lost Medicare coverage since the law was enacted, even though a lot of the provisions don't even take effect till 2027. What is going on there?
6: Well, this was a beautiful bill if you were a billionaire in America, because what they did was provide huge and permanent tax cuts to very wealthy people, pretty much at the expense of everybody else. And a number of the big hits in the bill were on the healthcare front.
7: Right.
6: And as you say, they cut deeply into Medicaid. They also impacted folks who are dual eligible for Medicaid and Medicare, making it much harder for them to pay their premiums under Medicare. But the bottom line, as you said, is that tens of millions of Americans are going to lose access to affordable health care. And it's been estimated that 51,000 of our fellow Americans will die prematurely because of having less access to health care because of the cuts that Donald Trump and Republicans proposed and included in their so-called big, beautiful bill, which I also call their big, ugly bill.
7: Let's talk about our home state of Maryland for a minute. Obviously, Governor Moore does what he can to mitigate the mal-effects of actions that are coming out of today's Washington, out of the administration, out of the Republican-controlled Congress, but there's only so much he can do. Medicaid is a federal-state partnership. Have you heard stories from any of your constituents who have either lost coverage or are worried about losing coverage from Medicaid at this point?
6: Absolutely. I mean, this is why we fought so hard to try to prevent these deep cuts to Medicaid. And the short answer is yes. I mean, I've spoken to Marylanders who can no longer afford their health care. As you know, Walter, this was also matched by Republicans' refusal to extend the premium tax credits
7: for the Affordable Care Act,
6: yeah. Right? So I think it bears repeating that while Republicans have permanent tax extensions for the very rich, the one tax cut they refused to extend was the tax cut that helps middle-class families and working families afford their health care through the Affordable Care Act. So if you take the loss of those tax credits and you combine it with their deep cuts to Medicaid, you're seeing a real hit to Marylanders. So in some cases, people are losing their coverage. In other cases, they're having to downgrade the plans they purchase through the Affordable Care Act. And when I say downgrade, it means either less coverage or much higher premiums and copays. And so at the end of the day, it is really hurting people who simply are working paycheck to paycheck, and of course, people on Medicaid as well, who in many cases have disabilities. And of course, you know, Medicaid is also the number one payer for nursing home care.
7: Yes, yes.
6: So this is a real hit. And the very cynical part of this is that most of the cuts to Medicaid will kick in after the next election.
7: Right.
6: Right? We're beginning to feel the harm from these cuts, especially like the Affordable Care Act premium tax credits go away. But the bulk of the pain on Medicaid was cynically calculated to start after the November election because Republicans knew that people wouldn't like it. And so instead of having it happen at the time the bill passed, they put a ticking time bomb into the Medicaid program. It will explode fully after the elections. But that's why it's so important that we make people aware before the elections of the damage that's being done, because they want to hide it by moving the bulk of the pain and harm to kick in after the November elections. They had hoped to disguise their, you know, really dangerous work.
7: Not exactly what John F. Kennedy called profiles in courage. Anyway, yeah, I have a 91-year-old mother in assisted living in Maryland, and now I'm worried that when her savings run out, that she might have trouble getting into Medicaid in order to cover nursing home care, and that there's even less of a chance now that she could get home and community-based services because of these nearly $1 trillion in cuts. Is that a reasonable fear, or will she be okay?
6: No, I think that's a reasonable fear, and it's why one of the things that Democrats need to do, if we're given an opportunity to have a majority in the House and the Senate, is to begin to reverse some of these cuts. Now, of course, at least after 2026, you'll still have Donald Trump in the White House. He could try to veto it, but I do think that the Democrats need to show, you know, where their values are, where their priorities are, and our priorities are not giving tax cuts to billionaires and cutting important healthcare supports for working Americans and for seniors.
7: I was going to ask you on that point that if the Democrats were to get back the Congress in 2026 and the White House maybe in 2028, could these $1 trillion in cuts to Medicaid and SNAP be reversed, or would it be politically untenable because then the Republicans would say, see, they're going and spending your money again?
6: Well, they should be reversed. I support reversing those is one of the actions that, you know, Democrats will take if we have a majority in Congress, and especially, obviously, if we also have a Democratic president in the White House. And this is just a question of priorities. You know, show me your budget and I will show you where your values are. And that's why I'm, you know, co-sponsor of legislation that would impose a wealth tax on billionaires.
7: Right.
6: Wealth tax on billionaires. And use some of those proceeds to restore the cuts that were made to healthcare programs for working people and for seniors, along with other things. In other words, if we have the political will to do it, we can. We just had our first trillionaire in America, Elon Musk.
7: Yeah.
6: And the reality, Walter, is that this is not just a economic issue, because what happens is that these billionaires then use their political power to further rig the economy to benefit them at the expense of everybody else. And we have a tax code right now that benefits people who make money off of money and penalizes comparatively people who earn a paycheck through hard work. That is not a tax system that's sustainable, and it's certainly not one that helps working people. And so that's why I believe we need to close these loopholes. We need to make sure that we don't see this huge amount of wealth passed on, you know, completely tax-free from one generation to another. I mean, America is supposed to be the land of opportunity where everybody has a chance to make it. We are becoming more and more an aristocracy where very wealthy people can pass on their wealth to their heirs and not, you know, contribute more to the common good. And we need to change the system. And I've got a lot of proposals to do that.
7: Amen to that. And of course, the billionaires also increasingly control the news media. We don't even have to go into the details because we're all familiar with that now. So that makes it even harder.
6: Well, I mean, you're right. It's a huge issue. And as you know, state's attorney generals just filed a case against this current merger where, you know, some of Trump's biggest billionaire buddies would control everything from CBS to CNN to TikTok.
7: Right.
6: And that's just the Ellison family. There are other examples of this happening. And what we're seeing more and more because of our completely broken campaign finance system is these very rich people and billionaires spending hundreds of millions of dollars in the form of super PACs.
7: Right.
6: To come into these political campaigns and spend their money trying to elect people who will serve their interests, the billionaire class interests, at the expense of working people and everybody else. This is a very dangerous development in our democracy. It's a threat to our democracy. Yes, we need to get rid of Citizens United, but we also need a robust campaign finance reform system.
7: Absolutely. And I'm so glad you went into all of that because the billionaires seem to have helped fool an awful lot of working people into backing the wrong side that's actually against the interest of working people. Anyway, regrettably, we're out of time, and I'm sure you need to move on with the rest of your day. But Senator, this has been a wonderful discussion, and we hope to be able to talk to you again sometime soon.
6: Absolutely, Walter. And again, thank you for spotlighting these issues. Thank you and the National Committee to Preserve Social Security and Medicare. You're indispensable in this fight to ensure economic security for Americans. Thank you.
7: Thank you for saying that. Have a good day, Senator. We always love having senators and members of Congress on this show. You can check out past episodes with Senator Sheldon Whitehouse, Senator Ron Wyden, and Representatives Maxwell Frost, Jan Schakowsky, Debbie Wasserman Schultz, and many more at youearnedthis.org. You can also find out more about what we do here at the National Committee to Preserve Social Security and Medicare at ncpssm.org. That's ncpssm.org. Our engineer is Shahab Shakoui. Our story editor is Donna Lack. And our editor is Steve Lack. And our producer guest booker is Hubert Dobson. Theme music by Simon Laszlo Jansen. Opening voiceover by Nicholas Maloof. The You Earned This jingle was written by Walter Gottlieb, arranged by Jeff Gruber and our You Earned This singers, and recorded at Blue House Productions in Silver Spring, Maryland. Special thanks to our colleagues at the National Committee to Preserve Social Security and Medicare who helped make this program possible. I'm Walter Gottlieb reminding you, you earned this.

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0: Markets, policy, media and technology, Hollywood, Wall Street, and the business of culture. What else? Full disclosure, I'm Robin Farzad.
1: I think they thought that by touting their alliance with the Trump administration, that it would sort of clear the decks and make it much easier for them to make this deal happen. But instead, what's happened is it's become a lightning rod for people who are concerned about the impact of the Trump administration's policies on regulating media. And, you know, they're trying to do what they're doing at the same time that, Brendan Carr at the FCC is sort of acting like an enforcer for the Trump administration and cracking down on media outlets that the Trump administration doesn't like.
0: NPR critic at large Eric Deggans, now Knight Professor of Media and Ethics Eric Deggans at Washington and Lee University. Like me, a lapsed Florida man and Rush fan who is now a Virginian, and he plays drums. He's ours for the hour. Stick around. 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Please subscribe, rate us, tell your girlfriend, mother-in-law, friends, everybody, and catch me on CNN and NPR's Here and Now. Joining us on the road with a deluxe Residence Inn by Marriott backdrop is none other than Eric Deggans. He is Knight Professor of Media and Ethics at Washington and Lee University in Virginia. That's new as of this summer. For 15 years, he's been a critic and guest host at NPR. He's now critic at large. He is a drummer. He's got pop culture cred. You hear him on all the magazine shows, All Things Considered, Morning Edition, Fresh Air. How are you, sir?
1: I'm doing great, and thanks so much for having me.
0: I love hearing your voice. I love the explainers. You'll come in on everything from, you know, Chappelle's Netflix show, Colbert, and everything. So it's such a delicious
1: Colbert to the Emmys to whatever, man.
0: It's always a great potluck with you. But I got to tell you, front and center for me right now, and I'm sure a bunch of people are bending your ear on this attempted Paramount acquisition of Warner Brothers Discovery. And David Ellison, the young scion, Larry Ellison's son, who's going after the big bobble of Warner Brothers Discovery and the motion picture studio and HBO Max and CNN, penned an opinion piece, an editorial in the New York Times saying, "You all don't really know me," which I know you had reaction to.
1: Yeah.
0: The lightning rod part of this acquisition, even though it's such a tiny part of the economics, is Warner Brothers owns CNN. And we did see what the Ellisons at Paramount have done to CBS News over the last 15 months. Talk to me about that.
1: Sure. Well, I think in Ellison's op-ed for the New York Times, he spent a lot of time talking about how he felt journalism should be fair and balanced and independent. And he also talked about how people didn't understand his political persuasion and that, you know, he's not a rabid conservative and he's not forcing CBS to follow his political leanings. And all of this, I think, is an attempt to sort of refocus the conversation away from what the real concerns are about how he's run Paramount, what he's let Barry Weiss and her lieutenants do to CBS News, and what he's willing to do to close the deal to buy Warner Brothers Discovery. He didn't address any of that in this op-ed. And the real concern isn't that he's going to force CNN to follow his political leanings. The real concern is that he's willing to force the news outlets that he controls to tamp down on news stories that the Trump administration will find troublesome because he needs federal approval to seal these deals that he's trying to put together. And he didn't really address that in his op-ed. And that's what people are concerned about. And so the fact that he would write this op-ed for the New York Times and not address it tells you something about him. He doesn't have answers for these questions. And you can look at his stewardship of CBS News already. You know, they installed Barry Weiss as editor-in-chief, a woman who had no experience in TV news, to run the news operation at a network that had once been considered the gold standard of TV journalism and was trying really hard to rebuild audiences for both its morning show and for its evening newscast. And instead, she made changes that decimated the viewership for both of those shows. They are getting historically low viewership. I mean, century, the lowest viewership they've had in a century for both of those. So So he's instituted changes that haven't improved viewership, that have really damaged the public trust in CBS News. He installed an ombudsman who was a Trump ally, who reports directly to him and doesn't report publicly on what the ombudsman is saying about what CBS News is doing. So we don't know if the ombudsman is generating material inside the organization, allowing management again to tamp down on CBS News reporting. And then finally, of course, the decimation of 60 Minutes, which was the most successful platform at CBS News. It was the highest rated news magazine, one of the highest rated shows on television, on broadcast television, period. It had increased its viewership in the year before its leadership was decimated. And it even had managed to build in its di on its digital audience. And now the new showrunner for 60 Minutes is also someone who's never worked in TV news. They fired the old showrunner, who had worked at 60 Minutes for 20 years and was the daughter of one of its celebrated correspondents, Bob Simon. And also, of course, fired its most recognizable correspondent, Scott Pelley. Its next most recognizable correspondent, Anderson Cooper, declined to renew his association with the show, given how Barry Weiss had decimated CBS News. And now they're in a situation where they're hiring people whose political leanings seem more in line with Barry Weiss's political leanings, in sort of direct conflict with what David Ellison said about focusing on facts and not political leanings. He has allowed all of this to happen. And so, people who know the business and see and saw that op-ed just said, he's trying to refocus the conversation in a way that's really transparent and not particularly credible. And it's unfortunate that he has chose not to fully and fairly engage in the issues that have been raised by his efforts at Paramount, because he could talk about what's actually happening, what people's actual concerns are. Instead, he's trying to distract people with an argument that people aren't making. No one's saying that he's imposing his political views on news coverage at CBS and Paramount. They're saying that he's changing the coverage in order to appease the Trump administration, which is
0: Does that
1: something
0: matter much
1: he didn't really
0: anymore? And
1: talk
0: that
1: about.
0: the Trump administration has already signed off on this. The White House, the administration, Justice, FTC, FCC, whatever was involved. At this point, hasn't the worm turned enough? Look, if the Trump administration had its druthers, the merger would have been cleared 2 weeks ago. We're already in
1: Sure.
0: August. A judge has punted this to March of next year. There's a ticking fee where the company gets taxed, literally, and Warner Brothers Discovery has to get paid the longer this takes to approve. If we're saying at the earliest this whole thing can get approved in June of 2027, aren't they rationally just better at this point, especially if Trump's influence is waning, to spin off CNN, to give up the thing that's such a small part of the economics of this gigantic acquisition, but would probably declaw the state attorneys general and satisfy people that, okay, it's not going to be under Barry Weiss's fiefdom and mashed up and mixed up with CBS. Isn't that the easy answer at this point?
1: No, for a bunch of reasons. Number one, the attorneys general who've banded together to sue to try and stop this merger barely talked about CNN. Their surface level arguments, whether or not you believe them, they have said that's the what's going to happen to CNN is not a big part of their argument against the deal. So it wouldn't necessarily stop
0: Do
1: the
0: you
1: court.
0: believe that?
1: I believe it's a bigger part of their objection than they're willing to admit, but I think they have a bunch of really good arguments that don't have much to do with CNN. And I think it's smart that they're focusing on those. I would also say that, there's a sense, I don't know that it's been proven in reporting, but there is a sense that David Ellison has promised certain things to the Trump administration in order to get their support. And one of the things he may have promised is reining in CNN. So if he spins off CNN and doesn't have control of it anymore, will the Trump administration feel that he didn't live up to his promise? And what we've seen with how the FCC has gone after broadcast licenses for Disney, owned stations, it is still possible for the Trump administration to cause a lot of problems for Paramount, even though the FCC has approved its effort to buy Warner Brothers Discovery. They can go after CBS broadcast licenses the same way that they have been going after Disney.
0: Work with me on this, Eric. Can't a Democratic Senate, a Democratic Congress, a Democratic White House in 2029 also come in and make life miserable for this debt saddle deal if it does push through? They said you did it. There was some payola involved, whether you donated to this thing or whether CBS paid hush money or the ABC thing. You know all these intricacies, the stuff that was fair game under this administration. It's kind of pay, donate, and go away, frivolous lawsuit, whatever you want to call it, that there will be a bill for that to pay when the political worm turns.
1: If the political worm turns. Right now we don't know what's going to happen in the midterm elections, but of course the power that Congress has is to create public hearings where they investigate questions about issues of public interest. And of course they have the ability to put people under oath. So their answers, if they lie, they can be held to penalties. So if the Democrats get control of one or both houses of Congress, then of course they would have the ability to stage hearings where they take a really close look at how these deals got put together and perhaps marshal some opposition to them. But it's unclear whether that's actually going to happen. And it's, if Democrats do get control of one or both houses of Congress, challenging the Paramount deal might not be high on their list of things to do. They're going to have it'll be a target-rich environment. Let's just put it that way. So it's hard to know. And given that we're going to see hearings in March, I think, right? They just set a date a couple of days ago. I think it's March. So theoretically, we're going to see court action in March. That's a pretty tight timeline for Congress to get involved. I think what we're seeing here is a reticence by Paramount officials to anger the Trump administration because they know that there's still a lot of pressure points where the administration can cause them grief should they choose. There's been some reporting, I can't remember if Status did it or Reliable Sources, where I think it was Reliable Sources that anonymously quoted, an executive at Paramount saying that, this became political in a way that maybe now they regret. I think they thought that by touting their alliance with the Trump administration, that it would sort of clear the decks and make it much easier for them to make this deal happen. But instead, what's happened is it's become a lightning rod for people who are concerned about the impact of the Trump administration's policies on regulating media. And, they're trying to do what they're doing at the same time that that Brendan Carr at the FCC is sort of acting like an enforcer for the Trump administration and cracking down on media outlets that the Trump administration doesn't like. And there's been a backlash to that, too. So all of that has kind of come together to allow opponents of the Trump administration to oppose the Paramount deal. And to be fair, aside from all of this, questions about whether this deal makes sense, I think, are valid and super important to try to dissect without political consideration, right? Whether or not you think David Ellison kowtows to the Trump administration too much, the idea of creating a combined media company that would have a level of debt that this new company will have, something like $70 billion, does that really make sense? We saw what happened with Warner Brothers Discovery when that company got created and it had a massive amount of debt. Warner Brothers and Discovery Networks came together to create Warner Brothers Discovery. And, the first thing they did was lay off scores of people. And the second thing they did was shelve a bunch of projects that were planned to come out. They had pretty much completed a Batgirl movie.
0: You can argue that's late stage capitalism tooth and claw. When you have these debt saddled companies, the vultures, the private equity people that come in and they.
1: But the point is was Warner Brothers Discovery a more effective company coming together than it would have been if they had been forced to stay apart? And I think that's an argument that you can make. If this company comes together and it lays off 3,000 people and it shelves a bunch of projects and it still doesn't really make up its debt, and all it really does is funnel a bunch of money to the guys who put it together, then does that really make sense? You know, I think part of the problem that we really have is that we have for decades had a federal apparatus that has not really aggressively questioned these deals. And so they have allowed terrible deals to combine media companies that wind up eviscerating industries instead of elevating them. And, you know, of course, the people who are putting the deals together are going to argue that they're necessary. But ultimately, I think the aftermath of the Warner Brothers Discovery deal, they realized that they didn't have as many synergies as they thought. They thought that they would be able to make this super streamer where they put together the, you know, platforms from Discovery and platforms from Warner Brothers into one mega streaming service. And what they found is that the people who watch HBO don't care about Discovery Network content, and the people who watch Discovery Network content don't care that much about HBO. And they, you know, it's hard to bring those two audiences together in a really stratified media environment, especially given, you know, if you're going to rack up, you know, billions of dollars in debt to do it. So there's a lot of questions about whether these deals should have happened at all. And now that we've reached a point where the deals are so big and the debt levels are so large that they will have to lay off thousands of people, they will have to pare down tons of platforms that might otherwise survive on their own. I mean, one of the things that's interesting to look at is Versant, which is this company that was created by Comcast, NBC, spinning off its cable channels into a separately run company that has its own operation, right? It no longer has a business connection to Comcast or NBC. And so it's able to operate as its own company. And, you know, MSNBC makes money. You know, some of those cable channels make money. And if they're spun off in a smaller company where they don't have a huge debt load, they can afford to pay dividends to the people who invest in them, then maybe they have a better chance of surviving than if they're part of this gigantic company that has a tremendous amount of debt and has to shut down those channels in order to save money. You know, we haven't realistically looked at these mergers and asked, does it make sense to bring them together? Yes.
0: Versant is not out there rolling up cable news. I mean, it's made some investments, and I used to appear on MSNBC before the whole MS Now thing, but they're investing in like in golf scheduling and the things. It's very hard to move in.
1: They're hiring people at MS Now, the new former MSNBC. They're hiring people. They're not laying people off. They're hiring people.
0: But it remains to be seen if they can innovate out of this kind of cable conundrum, this cable cul-de-sac, cable TV. It took a long time since MSNBC's inception in 96 for them to become profitable. And now that nobody wants to be connected to the cable channels, like even Comcast is reconsidering, like we NBC Uni. But anyway, there's so much to talk about.
1: That's what I'm talking about. Versant is an attempt to spin off the cable channels that NBC owned and see if they can survive on their own. And so far, it seems like they put together a really good effort at trying to survive. So why aren't we looking at Warner Brothers Discovery and saying, you know, maybe that makes more sense than them becoming part of a big company where they had to sacrifice so much of it just to serve this debt load.
0: Full disclosure, I'm Robin Farzad. We are glad to be joined yet again by NPR critic at large, Eric Deggans. He is a freshly minted Knight Professor of Ethics and Journalism at Washington and Lee University, not far down the road from us. You're close to a Buc-ee's that I took my daughter to near
1: That's right.
0: JMU.
1: I still haven't gone in.
0: Try the brisket.
1: I promise, I vow to make my first stop in a Buc-ee's.
0: I'll meet you there.
1: In Harrisonburg? Is that
0: Harrisonburg,
1: where it is?
0: Yeah. Brisket, yeah. Brisket and bathrooms is what I got to say.
1: and you need both of those things. If you're going to have one,
0: true. They do them really well. But I will say I was also the most ethnic guy in that Buc-ee's. It's very... don't tread on me. But digressing as I normally do, sir, you are big enough to understand this stuff. I think about Matt Stone and Trey Parker are part of Paramount. And they are gleefully irritating this president when I think about South Park. I think about, to the extent that anybody watches this stuff on Comedy Central, The Daily Show, that stuff is still clipped. It goes straight after Trump, and it is protected under the auspices of the Ellisons. I mean, they've really gone and kneecapped this president. They've really gone below the belt. Are you curious as to why that never is brought up in terms of, well, I'd like to see different management at CNN, but they never bring up South Park and The Daily Show?
1: I mean, my own theory is that Trump doesn't watch those shows.
0: The clips when they have him as like a, you know, below the belt Satan. I mean, it doesn't get more graphic than that.
1: It seems obvious that Trump's ire is focused on channels that he watches. It's not about clips. It's not about number one. I'm sort of two-thirds of the way through reading the book Regime Change, which does a really good job of taking you into the world of the second term of the Trump administration. And one of the things that's obvious is that his aides are very hesitant to bring him information that upsets him. So if he doesn't watch Comedy Central, if he doesn't watch, The Daily Show, they're not going to bring him clips that will upset him, right? So I don't think he's seeing this stuff, and I don't think he particularly cares about those platforms. He cares about CNN because he watches CNN. He cares about Fox News because he watches Fox News. He seems to react to the things that he watches, and he doesn't seem to really be watching or care. I mean, I haven't seen him really say much about The Daily Show or about South Park. He seems to be focused on broadcasters and the cable news channels.
0: Colbert was launched by The Daily Show. He was happy to see Colbert sunsetted. This is what I don't understand. I guess he's a network person.
1: But Colbert, when Colbert was sunsetted, he was on broadcast television. Trump is 80 years old. He watches broadcast television and the cable news channels. He does not watch Comedy Central and doesn't seem to care about it. If he cared about it, I bet there would be problems. But right now, it doesn't seem like he even really notices what they're doing. He hasn't really talked about them. The way he talks about Jimmy Kimmel, the way he talks about Colbert, you know, it's obvious what he watches and what he doesn't. And then, you know, in an authoritarian sort of mold, his aides and his cabinet members and the people who work for him are reacting to what he cares about.
0: I gotta ask you this. Is it apocryphal? Maybe it was another tell-all, maybe a Michael Wolff thing about the first Trump White House. But am I imagining that the White House AV team jury-rigged some sort of animal fighting footage for him to watch in the West Wing while he was eating Big Macs? Like, he's like, where's the Discovery Channel, the gorillas and the apes fighting each other? They actually set up a VHS player.
1: I have a hazy memory of that. I think that might have been from the first term.
0: Yeah, that's a true story, reality. That's splendid isolation.
1: But if you read Regime Change, they talk about this aide that he has who prints out stuff for him, and it's, you know, it's mostly complimentary stuff, and so my sense is that the stuff that he encounters that upsets him, and you know, we've also heard reports about Pete Hegseth putting together videos of bombing raids and attacks in the Iran war that are edited in order to hype up the success of American bombing campaigns and play down any drawbacks. So there's a sense that his aides are feeding him what he wants to see, not necessarily what actually exists. And so again, I have this very strong hunch that when he sounds off on things that he doesn't like in media, it's because he personally has watched them, not because his aides have told him about them. And he seems to watch broadcasters, and he seems to watch cable TV news channels, which is why he cares about The View, and he cares

0: about Kimmel and he cares about Colbert, and he does not seem to be all that aware or angry about South Park and The Daily Show. And it also helps that South Park and The Daily Show are probably the two most profitable programs on Comedy Central. You know, they both have rising viewership. They both make money for the channel. And so if David Ellison doesn't have to crack down on them, I can't imagine that he would. Because, you know, that's an important, you know, it's an important part of one of the most successful cable channels in their stable.
1: Before we go to break, we have a few minutes left. I asked this question of a lot of people. What is it about Warner Brothers Discovery that has destroyed so many kingdoms this century? I mean, you remember AOL Time Warner. They took on that debt. It started off as the breathless merger to end all mergers to start this century. Very quickly, they realized culturally it didn't work. Too much debt. I mean, even it was during HBO's heyday, The Sopranos, Sex and the City, didn't matter. Finally, Jeff Buchis, the CEO who inherited Time Warner after they parted ways with AOL, convinces the telco guys in Texas, AT&T, to vastly overpay for this. Everybody realized that was a disaster. The thing IPO'd. And then they pawned off to Warner Brothers Discovery, as you explained. It didn't work, mixing the cable channels with the high-level curation of HBO. Here we are in 2026, and it is still in limbo. I mean, it does not jibe with HBO's reputation in the golden age of television. You know, I stop every time The Wire is excerpted on Instagram. Like, you know, you're playing those away games. Like, that was so... The Sopranos scenes, I mean, Game of Thrones, everything that HBO has done, and it continues now into White Lotus, but that has never been reflected in the gigantic company with all the cable accoutrement and everything else. It's just been a financial morass for a quarter century now.
0: Yeah, I think ultimately, when you look back over those deals, what you see are deals that were inspired by financial reasons. And they made assumptions about content that, frankly, they couldn't pull off. If you read, I'm trying to remember the name of the book. There's a great oral history about HBO that was out a few years ago. That
1: Felix Gillette, and it was co-writer. Yeah, exactly.
0: So there, you know, you get some background on how the AOL deal came together, and basically, AOL oversold its ability to be a strong corporate partner in that alliance, and they couldn't pull off what they thought they could pull off. And ultimately, I think if you look at mergers and acquisitions that have worked, it's because there's been a respect for the content and a respect for the idea that it is really hard to find synergies. It isn't as easy as you might think. And even when you find those synergies, they don't necessarily save money. You know, Disney, I think, has had a really smart way of acquiring companies where they acquire Lucasfilm, they acquire Marvel Studios, they acquire Pixar, and they say, look, the reason we're acquiring you is because you know what you're doing. So we're not going to impose all of these corporate mandates on you. We're not going to decimate your leadership and put new people in charge. We're not going to force you to use synergies that you don't agree with. We're going to let you run your company the way you run your company. And then we'll figure out the ways that make sense where you can contribute to Disney as a whole. And that has worked. Right. Netflix is another example where they just basically said, look, we don't acquire much. Right. We have this thing we do, and that's what we're focused on. And when we acquire things, it's because we know exactly how it's going to fit into this one thing that we do. Right. Those are the two separate ways, two different ways that you can approach kind of acquiring things that seem to make sense in the modern age. When you have an acquisition that's all about, oh, we can make all this money here, we can make all this money there, and oh, we'll find synergies, and oh, we'll figure out a way to, you know, hand wave, you know, and it's not about the content, and it's not about what these companies do, and being very serious and pragmatic and smart about how you bring those things together, then, you know, what happens is the guys at the top make a bunch of money, and you know, everything else kind of suffers, right? And unfortunately, the companies that have been home to HBO have constantly suffered at that. Now, if you look at Warner Brothers, you know, before it was combined with Discovery, they have an amazing array of content. They don't

0: mergers were ill-considered, and they were put together by executives who didn't have a strong grasp of the content of the company, or the purpose of what they were doing, or how these companies operated. And HBO's saving grace is that it's always been led by people who understand what they do and know how to do it well, and wind up rising to the top, even when they're stuck in companies that are super dysfunctional. You know, Warner Brothers Discovery tried to change its streaming service name to Max and kind of downplay the HBO brand. Nobody understood why they did that. It didn't make any sense. And eventually they reversed themselves because they understood that the HBO brand was the strongest brand they had on the streamer. So HBO survived just by excelling. And hopefully at some point they will reach a point where they are acquired by somebody who respects the brand and lets them do what they do and figures out how to surround them with a company that can help them do what they want to do.
1: Full disclosure, please do stay with us. 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A shout out to our home station, WVTF Radio IQ, across the great Commonwealth of Virginia, which now includes the esteemed Professor Eric Deggans, a citizen of Stanton, Virginia, I believe Woodrow Wilson's hometown.
0: Yes.
1: A shout out also to KPPQ, Low Power out in Ventura, California. Low power but high energy. Similarly, in Asheville, North Carolina, WPVM. Holler if you too would like us on your air. My DMs, alas, are always open. And catch me every week on both CNN and NPR's Here and Now. If you're just joining us, it is a joy to welcome back Eric Deggans. He is, of course, Knight Professor of Media and Ethics at Washington and Lee University. He's NPR critic at large. This is where we start to get a little introspective and a little more difficult. And I've noticed you've never shied away from difficult conversations.
0: No.
1: But let's turn it on our mothership, NPR.
0: Okay.
1: And I can't believe the amount of brain drain at NPR. I think recently, you know, Susan Davis left to start her own firm. She's a brilliant, you know, politics correspondent. Sarah McCammon, who's been on the show, who's covered Roe v. Wade, who's covered the politics podcast. Mary Childs, host of Planet Money, has left. We had Asma Khalid leave for BBC. Of course, a lot of these things happen. NPR has been a great proving ground for people who end up at the New York Times, who end up at CNN, Audie Cornish, and other people. You see Lulu Garcia Navarro covering herself in glory at the New York Times. And I understand, even if the Trump administration didn't have public media in its defunding crosshairs, that people would come and go. Commercial media is much more capable of paying for people. Still, this is very worrisome to me that you're losing swaths and swaths of kind of your brain trust.
0: Yeah, absolutely. We lost a lot of people on the culture desk where I work, Elizabeth Blair and Netta Ulaby.
1: Let me tell you, Elizabeth Blair, I did a, you know, American anthem because I heard her do a U2, Still Haven't Found What I'm Looking For. And you talk about a driveway moment, Eric. I had an I-95 moment. I had to pull off on the shoulder of I-95 in Northern Virginia when that choir kicked in and was singing, I Still Haven't Found What I'm Looking For. Go back and listen to it. And Elizabeth Blair's voice, I cried. I was like, I got to write her. I got to do one of these things. That is impact, right? And that she's gone.
0: Yeah, Elizabeth's gone, and Netta Ulaby's gone, and Don Gagne is gone, a wonderful political reporter. Tons of really great people have left. It's unfortunate. I'm not privy to, the leadership meetings to understand how they made the decisions about where they were going to cut. But I think we knew that once federal funding had been zeroed out for public media, that there would probably be some reductions. We've been gratified to see how, you know, donors have responded and supporters have responded and people have stepped up to provide, short-term bursts of funding. But you know yourself, you're part of the public media system too. We don't know how long that support will last or how reliable it will be. And so the

0: question is, how do you plan for the future when you don't know whether the robust level of support that you're getting now is going to be something that will last next year, the year after, the year after, the year after? Public media's great challenge has always been trying to figure out how to plan for the financial future. I think that's one reason why NPR wasn't hurt as badly as the Trump administration perhaps thought it would be when they zeroed out federal funding, because we had already spent many years modifying our financial situation, so we didn't directly rely on federal funds quite so much. Of course, the challenge is that some member stations didn't have that luxury. They really had to rely on federal funds to keep going. And I will say I am gratified and kind of inspired to see that there haven't been that many public media stations that have fully shut down. When you looked at the figures about, the number of states, I mean, I think there was something like four or five public media stations in Alaska that got like 90% of their funding from the federal government. There's a ton of stations that really relied on that money. And to see that people found ways to keep going, even when it was gone, is really gratifying. So,
1: Eric,
0: we kind of.
1: is there a generational and actuarial problem in this, in that younger coveted the demo, whatever the target demo is that TV used to, 25 to 54, whatever you call it, they don't do pledge drives. They don't listen to terrestrial radio. You see Rachel Martin's wildcard interviews get a lot of pickup on Instagram. Tiny Desk is a big clippable social phenomenon, right? So that's the problem, is we collectively have known pledge drives. And we have to have a public mandate, and we can't firewall all that much, paywall all that much, like an Audible or some other, private label podcast companies are doing. So you're kind of set up for this purgatory. Younger people are not in that kind of philanthropic pledge-giving impulse world.
0: Well, I don't know. I don't work in development, so I don't know those figures. What I will say is that NPR has, for a long time, had this strategy of sort of developing digital-first platforms as an idea that they would be a gateway drug for younger consumers that might pull them into the world of NPR, where then, as they got older, they might then tune into our news magazines and our more traditional products. And that's the hope with Tiny Desk for sure. I was lucky enough to get Bobby Carter, the host and one of the top producers of the Tiny Desk, to come to Washington and Lee University, where I teach, and have a little session where I interviewed him publicly about how they do what they do. And it was enormously popular with the students. They knew the Tiny Desk, but a bunch of them showed up. A bunch of them want to do something similar, so they were hanging on his every word. So then the challenge for NPR is to take that enthusiasm that we see among young people for the Tiny Desk and migrate that into more traditional platforms and more traditional programs. Wildcard is another good example of where they figured out how to take this content and put it on platforms that younger people could interact with it and find out about it. And now more of NPR's programming is creating vertical videos that are suitable for social media. Now, frankly, that's something that should have happened a long time ago.
1: A
0: When I got
1: long, long time ago.
0: when I got hired, first hired by NPR full time in 2013, we had like a cadre of people who worked on videos, and they got laid off. Or they got somehow it was dissolved. At the time it didn't make any sense to me. And so now, of course, everybody's realizing, oh, this video, this is something we got to do. And so now, they're getting into it more. Public media has always been a little more bureaucratic and a little more traditionalist than some people would have liked. And sometimes that helps because it makes the system more stable. But sometimes it doesn't help because it's harder for new ideas to flourish. And, right now, I just think, NPR is trying to process a tremendous reshaping of its internal staff because it offered a bunch of buyouts and then also had to lay some people off. And so now there's just going to be a period where the system is trying to figure out how to do how to provide all the coverage that we've always provided with fewer people and less resources. And so that's what NPR is in the middle of doing right now. And it's been a shame to see so many talented and experienced journalists leave. And I just, my hope is that, we're at a time where we have a lot of independent journalists out there doing a lot of really interesting things. So my hope is that these folks will find new ways to bring their work to the public independently. And certainly some of them are already doing that.
1: And speaking of which, Professor Eric Deggans, take me into the thought process of incoming students. You're going to have a batch right now. We're talking, extra long twin sheets and mom and pop dropping everybody off on campus. What do you even tell an aspiring journalist in college or somebody about to leave in college in this post-apocalyptic 2026 backdrop?
0: Well, post-apocalyptic. Wow. I don't know if I go that far. But what the students that are going into journalism already know that it's a tough industry. They already know that employment can be inconsistent. They already know that they're not going to make as much in that field as they might make if they went into investment banking. And they're doing it because they want to tell stories that bring facts and truth to the public. They love doing that. And it is infectious to see, them engage with that process. When they break an important story or when they put together something that moves people and they understand how impactful that can be and how important that can be, and you sort of see that light them up. That is one of the true joys of teaching. And so I think that's where kids are now. They are not blind to how tough the industry is, but they are dedicated to its practice because for a lot of them, they can't imagine doing anything that would be more fulfilling than doing the work. So then, my job is to make sure they're as well trained as possible, and that they get as much real world practical experience as we can give them before they go out into the world. And particularly when it comes to ethical issues, I want to make sure they have a process for A, knowing the ethical codes, and then B, being able to make decisions, come to a situation and deconstruct it. What are the ethical issues at hand? And how do I make the best choices that support my journalism? And how do I think through it in real time in a way that allows me to do effective journalism? And one of the things I'm always telling them is that, good journalism ethics bolsters your journalism. It's not handcuffs. It doesn't hold you back. It doesn't keep you from doing the things you need to do. Ultimately, it makes your work stronger, particularly if somebody tries to challenge what you're doing. And so that's what we're doing. We're trying to give them a strong background in how to build strong pieces ethically, think through these issues, execute them at a high level, so that when they get their entry-level job, they will already be ready to operate at the same level as the people they're working alongside. They're going to have all those tools. And, the thing is, because of how the industry is changing, there are jobs available for those entry-level journalists. I think the bigger problem that we face is almost like a donut in the industry where 5 years in, 10 years in, what is there for people? Can they get the salary increases that they need in order to, live a good life and raise a family and buy a home and do all the things that you want to do when you're devoted to a substantive career? That I think that might be a bigger crisis for the industry than entry-level jobs, because as people are getting sort of laid off or furloughed or offered buyouts or whatever. I mean, the Washington Post is a perfect example. They got rid of something like more than half their newsroom, and then realized they had to hire people back because they weren't able to cover the things they needed to cover. And who's getting hired back at those jobs? Not the people that were getting the pay when they got eliminated. They're hiring people back at lower pay. They're hiring people back with less experience. They're hiring people back who are cheaper, right? So that creates an opening for younger journalists. The question is, what opportunities are going to be there for them 10 years down the line when they've matured in the craft and they want to be able to really kick into gear as experienced journalists? And I don't know what kind of answers the industry is going to have for them.
1: Eric, I gotta ask you about curation in general. Right now, if I don't need to tell you that whether it's Substack or Spotify or whatever you want to tune into, or even journalist adjacent people on Instagram and TikTok, you can opt into whatever the heck you want. And there's nothing that says that some of these gigantic social media companies, Facebook, Meta, Google, Google owns YouTube, TikTok, which is kind of the Ellisons and some other consortium of people, have to come in and say one way or the other, this is certifiably true or false. You could say anything anywhere, and people indeed can opt into that. I want to understand how your students consume media today and how maybe you can develop an instinct at that early age in your teens and your 20s to resist kind of all these empty calories of, agitprop versus hard reporting, which is ever harder to find that's not paywalled.
0: So bear in mind, I've taught as an adjunct for years, but I've only been a full-time professor for a year. So I'm still discovering what my stu how my students are consuming media, in part because they're sometimes they're surprisingly not introspective. I have to push them to pay attention to how they consume media themselves. And one of the things I do in some of my classes, I ask them to keep a media diary for a week or two, write down everything that they experience in media over that week or over those 2 weeks, so that they pay attention to how they're consuming media, because a lot of times they don't. So that's the first thing. A lot of times they don't know how they're consuming media themselves because they're not paying attention to it that much. The other thing is that, of course, there's a lot of social media consumption, and of course, there's a lot of TikTok and Instagram and even Snapchat, which surprised me, consumption. But in specialized ways, some people are consuming it when they're waiting online to, at the cafeteria to get food, or sometimes they're consuming it as a bit of a study break. They're in a very specific point in their life where their media consumption is going to be different when they're in college than when they get older and they start to establish a family and they settle into a job and things like that. So I think we have to be careful about reading too much into how college-age people consume media, because they're in a very specific point of their life, and it's hard to sort of separate out, like, why are they consuming media this way? Because they're in college, and because they don't really have a job yet, and because they're studying all the time, and they're in a very specific environment? Or are they consuming media this way because of their generation and the platforms that are available to them? One of the other things I'm noticing is that their pop culture coverage, their pop culture consumption can be very siloed. So in my generation, I'm 60. So in my generation, come home from school, reruns of Gilligan's Island is on TV, reruns of Star Trek is on TV, reruns of the Dick Van Dyke Show or the Andy Griffith Show are on TV. And so I had a sense those shows were all on when I was, 5 or 6 years old, right? I couldn't really watch them when they were originally on, but I had a sense of what TV was like in the 60s. When in the mid 1970s, because they were rerunning them all over television. I had a sense of what pop culture was like in the 60s and even in the 50s because of the way that reruns worked on television. Today's generation doesn't have that. They don't even have Nick at Night, which my kids had to sort of give them a sense of what TV was like, a generation earlier. So they have very specific pop culture knowledge, things that they are specifically interested in, they know a lot about, but they don't necessarily have that wider general knowledge that we had just because we were surrounded by reruns and we were surrounded by media that was developed for our parents that we just kind of consumed. Whereas, nowadays you can focus on just the type of media that you're interested in. the final thing is that news gatekeepers are not as effective. So, for example, when Charlie Kirk got assassinated, there was video of him being struck by bullets, explicit video that none of the traditional news networks would show, but that was widely available online via Instagram and TikTok and social media. So when there was this question about whether or not Charlie Kirk had survived the assassination because they hadn't officially said that he was dead yet, my students had already seen the footage and they were like, he's dead. You know, they knew. Normally, you know, the world wouldn't necessarily know what exactly had happened until, you know, law enforcement and major news outlets reveal what happened. But in this case, the footage of it was everywhere almost right after it happened. And people didn't have to wait on anyone to tell them what happened. They could just watch the footage. And so that's something else. So I think this generation values authenticity, you know, and there are some people who are good at manufacturing seeming to be authentic. And that's where misinformation and disinformation comes in, where people may think that influencers are trustworthy and are telling them things that are accurate, when in fact, those people are just manufacturing that feeling. But I think authenticity is valued and any kind of manipulativeness is not valued. And I think that's why traditional media outlets, particularly news outlets, have had a hard time with young consumers, because they just, the second they sense that you're giving them some BS, they're out of there. And they have a lot of alternatives. And it's been harder for the official media structure to accept that power has moved from them to the people who consume the media, and people can make choices like that. So
1: final, but I just want to have the seat at its hottest for you, Eric, before we let you go. And you've never shied away from controversy. You know, I live in Richmond. And what is the last remaining monument on Monument Avenue? Whose statue?
0: I do not know, because I live almost 3 hours away from
1: Arthur Ashe. This is by way of telling you that Arthur Ashe holding up the books and a tennis racket. Everybody, when I moved here in 2012, they said, there's no way in frozen hell that the Confederates are coming down. Not Stonewall Jackson, not, Jeff Davis pointing to the heavens. Certainly not the biggest of all, Robert E. Lee. You are, sir, at Washington and Lee University. And I had to do the double take, the double check. They do have Robert E. Lee's name on it. He was heading the school after 1865, when the Civil War ended, up until his death. I understand that he brought it back to solvency, but I understand he also suborned, you know, the Klan and aggressive actions toward anybody of color in the vicinity of what would then be called WNL. I also encourage everybody to read the essential Adam Serwer essay in The Atlantic, The Myth of the Kindly General Lee. This was an avid slaveholder. This is a person who would brine people that were whipped afterwards, that would gleefully separate families. Right? How do you reconcile that with where you're a professor now? I know the university had a debate in 2021. I know in my alma mater, the Woodrow Wilson School at Princeton, they expunged his name very quickly when there was a restudy of his avid segregationist behaviors as president. Nobody affiliates that with Woodrow Wilson, you know, the World War I idealist. What is your thought process? What is the state of play? What do you answer to people when you're at a cocktail party?
0: Well, I mean, George Washington was a slaveholder too. I think that it is really hard for us to completely expunge the names and the legacy of these slaveholders and their roots and racial oppression. And what's more important is that we change the institutions so that they are no longer perpetuating whatever it was these people stood for. At the school, they have de-emphasized Robert E. Lee. They changed the name of the chapel that bared his name. They have de-emphasized his presence at that chapel. The one thing that couldn't get through the whole bureaucratic process of trying to deal with this was changing the name of the school itself. That was where a lot of alumni kind of drew a line, and ultimately the school couldn't get there, although there was quite a drive to try and change it. And all that happened before I got there. But I will tell you, when I was offered the job to be the Knight Professor of Journalism and Media Ethics at Washington and Lee. They had recruited me. I visited the school. I visited the students. I saw that my colleagues at the journalism school were amazing. The students were amazing. And the dean of the school was a black woman. The provost, even now, is a black woman. And we sat in the office of the dean of the school, which was Stonewall Jackson's living room when he was running the school, another segregationist, right? So we're sitting on these sofas in front of a fireplace where Stonewall Jackson warmed himself. A black woman who's the dean of the school offering a black man an endowed professorship teaching journalism ethics at one of the oldest journalism programs in that country. Now, to me, that's the ultimate subversion. You know, regardless of what the name says, black folks are going to be running things. And we're going to have a different perspective than somebody who might want to uphold the legacy of a segregationist like Stonewall Jackson or Robert E. Lee. So, if it's a little too hard to change the name, then we're going to change what the name stands for. And we're going to make it stand for equality. We're going to make it stand for a wide diversity of opinions and people and types of people and cultures. And certainly that's what I've done and tried to do in my first year, bringing in so many different kinds of speakers, talking about all of these issues in classes. You know, putting these students in touch. I mean, you know, being a black professor who's teaching these students, you know, I could probably count on both hands the number of black professors I had when I went to Indiana University. And back then, that was a school of 50,000 students. So I think all of that is super important. And I don't think we should shrug it off just because the drive to try and change the name of the school fell short.
1: And I know in whatever free time you have, you are still an avid drummer. I got to tell you know, nobody writes enough about, was it Tony Thompson and Bang It On, Get a Gong, Bang It On? I mean, that was a
0: Get
1: classic
0: it
1: drum
0: on. Get it
1: solo.
0: on.
1: Oh my
0: Get it on.
1: gosh, I don't know why
0: Yeah.
1: he mysteriously died.
0: I think he had a heart problem. Tony Thompson was an amazing drummer. He played with the band Chic.
1: Chic.
0: And when he played with that band, of course, he began to work with Nile Rodgers, the guitar player, and Bernard Edwards, the bass player. And those two guys became a potent production team who made records with a lot of people. And so Tony played on a lot of them. And so when the Power Station came together as a project where two guys from Duran Duran wanted to do something that was a little
1: With
0: funkier, a
1: Robert
0: little more
1: Palmer.
0: interesting
1: With
0: with
1: Robert
0: Robert
1: Palmer.
0: Palmer.
1: Wow.
0: You know, Nile and Bernard were the producers, and they brought in Tony. And all of a sudden, you have this amazing project that covers a whole bunch of ground where, you know, you had, you know, sort of the new wave and pop rock of Duran Duran, and you had the quirky, sort of brainy, you know, pop rock music of Robert Palmer,
1: Robert
0: and you had
1: Palmer.
0: the funk and the soul of Nile and Bernard
1: Oh,
0: and
1: it was
0: Tony.
1: like a Twix bar for my ears. And I'm just saying, I knew that part of your bio, but you get enough time to drum. And are you following the new drummer at Rush, Annika Niles? Because I'm a huge Neil Peart fan. But that's another episode.
0: Yeah, in fact, yeah, we could go in depth on that. I'll just say, you know, Moving Pictures, the Rush record was instrumental in my drumming. You wouldn't necessarily know it listening to me because I'm much more of a groove player, and you can hear the Tony Thompson, you can hear the Omar Hakim, you can hear my man from Dave Matthews Band in there. Those guys were also huge inspirations, but Neil Peart was too. And to see you know, Rush pick a new drummer and play. I'd always worried that those guys would never play live again, and I thought they deserved to. And they picked an amazing drummer in
1: Annika Niles.
0: Annika, it might be
1: The
0: Niles. I
1: first
0: can't remember.
1: woman to ever attend a Rush concert, I'm told, right? There's a South Park.
0: Yeah, well, not the first woman to attend, but certainly the first woman to be on stage, right? And she's an amazing player, and she's playing the signature Neil parts the way they need to be played, but she's also playing, she's interpreting them the way that they make sense for her too. So it's been great to hear her version of those songs, and I hope that eventually they do original tunes. I play locally with a band called Loder Walter and the Convictions. We tend to play it's like 60s and 70s rock, and we tend to play around the Stanton, Charlottesville, Harrisonburg area.
1: You're not far from me, Eric. Come over, breakfast, lunch on me. We welcome you in the
0: Would love
1: 804 air.
0: would love to do it. Would love to do it.
1: Eric Deggans, brand new Virginian like me, also traded Florida for Virginia. He is, of course, Knight Professor of Media and Ethics at WNL, Washington Lee University's NPR critic at large, a veritable 8-layer dip of talent and interest. Sir, you're always welcome back on this show.
0: Thanks for having me.
1: Full disclosure, special thanks to Ian Stewart. 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A shout out to our home station, WVTF Radio IQ, Virginia's NPR news source. DM me to carry us on your air. And catch me every week on both CNN and NPR's Here and Now. I'm Robin Farzad. Thank you for listening. Back with you next week.

Welcome. This is Dr. Michio Kaku, Professor of Theoretical Physics at the City College and the Graduate Center of the City University of New York, and this is Exploration. Every week on Exploration, we discuss the fascinating world of science and its impact on society. And today we have two very special guests who will talk about some of the origins of the human race and where are we going if one day we can control the aging process. Our first special guest is Dr. William Calvin, and he's the author of a new book called A Brief History of the Mind. That's right, we're now going to go back millions of years into the past, when we weren't that intelligent. And then the question is, what was the spark? What was the spark that set us on this long journey to master the environment, to be able to manipulate objects around us, in other words, to become intelligent? Why did we separate from the rest of the apes? Some people think that perhaps the pivotal moment took place perhaps 6 million years ago in Africa. But what was it? Was it climate change? Was it somehow a mutation in our genes? What was it that set us off into this journey to become masters of our fate? And then our second special guest is Dr. Jay Olshansky, and he's going to talk to us about the aging process. No, we're not going to talk about hocus pocus and all the kinds of Madison Avenue advertisement you get when you walk into the drugstore stating that you can reverse all the wrinkles on your face. No, we're talking about the science, the genetics behind the aging process. Did you know that we now know what aging basically is? We didn't really know what aging even was 10, 15 years ago, but now we're converging on the idea that the aging process is basically the process of the accumulation of errors, errors at the genetic level, errors at the cellular level. And over time, as these errors build up, cells become sluggish. They don't work as well as they used to. They begin to sag. They begin to malfunction. In other words, we get old. And then the question is, do we really have to die? One day, with genetic engineering, it may be possible to stop, and who knows, maybe even reverse the aging process. And these are some of the things we'll talk to our special guest about. So once again, our first special guest, we'll talk about the origin of the human race. William Calvin is the author of the book, A Brief History of the Mind. And then our second special guest is Dr. Jay Olshansky, who will talk to about not the hocus pocus and all the superstition, but the real science, the science behind understanding the aging process and what can be done, who knows, sometimes in the future when we have an understanding of the genetics behind the aging process and we're able to not only to slow it down, but perhaps even reverse the aging process.

0: And now I'd like to introduce our special guest for today. He's Professor William Calvin. He's professor at the University of Washington in Seattle, and he's the author of a book called A Brief History of the Mind. He's an expert in the origins of humanity, and so we'll go back. We'll go back 6 to 7 million years when we first separated from the apes and begin the process of trying to figure out how is it that humans became humans? How is it that humans accumulated a large brain? How did we gain the capability of being able to split the atom and explore the universe? So once again, our special guest today is Professor William Calvin of the University of Washington in Seattle. And the topic of today is A Brief History of the Mind. The first question for you is, how did you, as a scientist, first get interested in science?
1: Well, that's interesting because I wasn't a particularly good student in high school, and I certainly didn't get interested in science then, though I took the courses. I just didn't have very good teachers. But when I got to college, all of a sudden, you know, I had good professors, and it was more interesting than anything else I'd ever done. I basically gave up all of my previous interests in photography and journalism and even sports. I'd been the sports editor of my school paper in high school. But I really gave all those things up because science was so interesting. And that's an answer I suspect that applies to a lot of people.
0: Okay, but why anthropology? Why brain studies? Why the study of primates? How'd you get steered into that direction?
1: Via humans, actually. That's a late interest. And it really occurred because I had a colleague in the neurosurgery department who was working on the physiology of language cortex. And because I was assisting him in some other projects, I learned quite a lot about his subject. And it led me into the question of how did the brain get reorganized? It's not really a question of enlargement. It's a question of, you know, the whole tip of the temporal lobe is now doing something different than it does in monkeys. And the whole question of how did that evolve in human evolution was what led me into the rest of human evolution.
0: Okay. Well, let's get into the meat of your book, A Brief History of the Mind. Your book is chronological, and you start going back 6, 7, 8 million years ago when certain conditions in Africa were met and we, our ancestors, separated from the apes, in particular a chimpanzee-like creature. Could you elaborate what happened? Why did we separate to begin the long journey to become Homo sapiens?
1: Well, you have to start with what the apes are capable of. The chimpanzees are the ones that we know the most about. And they can exist in savanna, woodland-type settings. Most of them live in forests, but in, say, Senegal, you find them in more open territory. And that's what I imagine our ancestors as being in, because a lot more woodland and savanna was beginning to develop in Africa about 7 million years ago. I mean, that's when animals like the Cape buffalo, you know, first appear on the scene. And all of the antelope in Africa that were evolving in this period. So there's a lot of grass around and a lot of meat on the hoof. And eventually our ancestors, you know, learned how to, you know, hunt reliably. But the transition to that is what's fascinated anthropologists for a long time.
0: Now, speaking about that, some people conjecture that it was the upright posture. That was the first glimmers of our separation from the apes. Could you elaborate?
1: Well, the upright posture and sort of the rearrangement of where the spinal cord comes into the head is first seen back around the 6, 7 million year territory. And that's some of the best evidence for upright posture, sort of a rebalancing of the head on top of the spinal cord. that presumably is because our ancestors were getting out of the trees and out into a bipedal kind of setting. And what was that was running in our present notion of running long distances is probably not the answer. Their feet just were not rearranged until much later. But it's thought that what they were doing is they were still nesting at night in trees the way the chimpanzees do, and certainly running up a tree for protection if they got chased. But they were coming down out of it and making a living in the woodland and savanna kinds of settings. Mostly woodland, because you got to keep the trees close. But you need upright posture if you're going to scavenge and run away, you know, with you know, at least a piece of meat, and have the other animals stay there and consume the carcass rather than chase you. So upright posture for both carrying, you know, away stuff, and for also keeping your head up above the grass so you can see that you're not walking into a, another lion coming. Both of those things have are part of the rationale for why you get upright posture.
0: Now, if we begin to leave the forest and move into the open grasslands and assume an upright posture, what about our thumb? Thumbs, we know, primates use thumbs for, among other things, swinging in trees. So was the thumb, therefore, maladapted for the forest, but very adapted for a new purpose in the savannas?
1: Well, for swinging from trees, you actually want a small thumb that will stay out of the way.
0: Mm-hmm.
1: So it's really much more a matter of hanging by the other four fingers. The kind of power grip that you associate with the thumb is not a big part of this. It is a big part of holding onto rocks and bashing them together to get a sharp edge. But I really, you know, the evidence really isn't in on the thumb yet, the way it is on upright posture.
0: Okay, so now we're in the grasslands. It is now, again, 6-7 million years ago.
1: Well,
0: but things begin to change. Yeah. Why?
1: Well, first of all, you have a long period where nothing much seems to happen. That is to say, the climate is producing more and more woodland, because basically instead of having a carpet of trees in Africa, you're going to a lot of patches in between groups of trees. And woodland tends to appear around the edges of the forests as a transition. And so because everything was becoming patchy, woodland was really the growth environment. If you could make a living in woodland, there was more of it being produced every year. So that's one of the things that's going on all through this period. Actually, getting out on savanna with its implication of a tree every mile or so is probably something that occurs around 1.8 million with Homo erectus. It's just not that clear they were in savanna settings until then.
0: Okay, so what gradually led to the enlargement of the brain? The brain did not suddenly appear in full-fledged form. It grew very slowly, but why?
1: Well, no one knows is the short answer. Everybody assumes it has something to do with living a more complicated life and needing more brain to do it. But, you know, if you do comparative studies with other animals, things like that, you just don't find good examples the way that you'd like to. It's true that, say, the ravens amongst the birds tend to have somewhat bigger brains, but it's not a consistent sort of thing. Grazing animals have smaller brains per unit body weight than do their predators. But it's all sort of small stuff like this. It doesn't say a thing about a threefold enlargement in only 2.5 million years, which produces about four times more neocortex. So that's the question. That's the one I'm saying nobody really has a satisfactory answer.
0: Well, if for people who saw the movie 2001, there's that famous scene where a chimpanzee-like creature grabs a piece of bone, lifts it up, smashes other bones, and then the bone becomes a space station in outer space. Very famous scene. Is there any scientific basis to that, that it was tool-making that required a larger brain because we were maladapted for life in the savannas?
1: Well, that, again, is a common assumption. And the problem with it is that archaeologists have been hard at work on the tool-making record the last 2.5 million years. And it's not a record of study progress. For example, you get the first tools back at about 2.7 million. And they're basically rocks with sharp edges because, you know, there's some rocks that are better chipping away like this than others. They are somewhat economical, and they will hit a rock instead of just once to get a sharp edge. They may hit it a second time to get two before they go off and use it. But the initial tool-making styles, so-called Odoowan styles, are not sort of like a set of silverware with very distinct styles. They're just characterized by a sharp edge and a good grip. And, there's lots of shapes that will satisfy. That went on for 1 million years with no particular improvements. At the same time, the brain was enlarging quite steadily during that time.
0: Okay, well, there is a theory that says that in some sense, man did not make tools. Tools made man, in the sense that in order to survive, increase your evolutionary survival value in the forest, in the savannas, you had to create tools, and that forced large brains to coordinate those tools, or else you didn't survive to perpetuate your species into the next generation.
1: What
0: are your thoughts?
1: What this meta-analysis that I was just quoting to you says is not a very good explanation. That is to say, yes, you may have had to get over a threshold, but why does brain size keep increasing when tool-making doesn't change its complexity for 1 million years and does this twice in our evolutionary history? I mean, it's just a story that is not one of constant improvement.
0: And what is your theory? You have any speculations as to what you think caused the large brain to slowly get larger and larger over millions and millions of years?
1: Well, I don't have a theory that, is widely accepted. I mean, nobody's, this is all still quite an unsettled question. I'm driven to look at it as the brain size increase secondary to something else in development. That just incidentally produces a larger brain. For example, if you've got a reorganized brain, particularly that temporal lobe that I mentioned before, it may be the easy way to do that is to do the reorganization in a slightly larger brain. I mean, it's sort of like if you're going to rearrange your, all the rooms in your house or something, it's nice to have a little surge space someplace to store stuff in while you're moving. And so the reorganization just worked better in brains that were a little bit larger.
0: Okay.
1: So that within a given generation, those that had somewhat larger brains would be the ones that more easily grew up with a reorganized brain.
0: Okay, now...
1: In this view, the size isn't the main thing. It's the reorganization. And it might be that we could even downsize to chimpanzee-sized brains as long as we kept the reorganization. And we might still be as smart.
0: Okay, now let's talk about 100,000 and 60,000 years ago. Most textbooks say that about 100,000 years ago, plus or minus, modern humans, that is, humans that look like us, are erect, spinal cord, our structure. They say that if you give them a shave, a three-piece suit, and put them on Wall Street, they would look pretty much indistinguishable from all the other barbarians on Wall Street.
1: Right.
0: However, you take a slightly different spin on this, and you say that, well, where's the evidence that they were modern and could cite poetry and create all sorts of advanced tools? What are your thoughts about what happened now, 60 to 100,000 years ago?
1: Well, the context, it's we're Homo sapiens, our species, by about, it's now 200,000 years ago. That is to say, in Africa, you're seeing evidence of our species, back around 200,000 years ago. Now, their behavior hadn't changed very much. It's very unclear what the transition, was about. But in terms of any sort of study, change in complexity of life, it's pretty slow going until about 100,000 years ago. And then by about 50,000, and all these are plus or minus 20,000, by about 50,000, you're starting to see widespread evidence of creativity. That is to say, they're making lots of new things. And that's certainly not the case, earlier. You're beginning to get evidence of substantial long-distance trading. And, trading involves doing some planning. That is to say, you're going to have a market for your goods when you get there, and you've got something desirable to bring home. The evidence for higher intellectual function having taken a substantial, advance is all over, the archaeological record. And that's when a lot of people assume that something like syntax must have come in, too, as it's part of higher intellectual function that enables you to not just have, two words put together to make a simple sentence, but being able to make one of these long, involved sentences.
0: So you would put language and the ability to manipulate and join and splice together more than just one thought into one sentence as sort of the core of what caused the Big Bang roughly 60,000 years ago?
1: Yeah. Basically, I think that you have this. Big Bang is sort of a popular term for what John Pfeiffer called the creative explosion, which is a much more descriptive term of what it's about. It's about creativity and tool making, creative planning, other things. It shows up best, of course, in the art, where you even get perspective, fairly early on in cave painting. It goes back 37,000 years at least. So just within the middle of that, period, 70,000 down to 35,000, there's just all sorts of evidence of something really new is happening.
0: Mm-hmm.
1: They're leading much more complex lives. It has evidence in it of much more sophisticated thought processes.
0: Okay. Now,
1: whether that's driven by syntax or whether syntax is another one of those things that you get through secondary use of mental machinery for something else, that's open.
0: Okay. Now, you also mentioned in your book Ice Ages. Ice Ages is one of the principal drivers of human evolution. Could you elaborate on that idea?
1: Well, in general, climate change is one of the things that speeds up evolution. It just provides a more unsettled environment where new niches can develop, that variants on species could fill and become a new species. So human evolution is going to be another example of that, but all you can really say is that it speeds up what might be there to happen otherwise. Personally, I think that the main thing going is not a slow, steady change in the environment, but that there were pretty rapid things going on. I mean, ice ages, take 100,000 years, and that's pretty slow. I mean, nobody knows it's happening. But sprinkled in amongst all that are a lot of brief, quick changes in the environment that everybody would have noticed. I mean, for example, they would cause widespread drought and lots of fire. And after the fire comes a lot of grass growing in places where it was brush or forest before. And the grazing animals have a boom time. They start doubling and tripling their population, take advantage of all the new grass that came after one of these drought-induced fires. So if our ancestors were hunting by that time, they were predators on grazing animals. They, again, had a big opportunity. It was a big boom time after one of these big downsizings due to drought.
0: Okay.
1: And what I tend to think is that the natural selection that was operating here was not on having the right stuff to survive downsizing. And, you know, I think it was so quick that whether you lived or died was mostly a matter of luck rather than having the right stuff. But in the aftermath of that, where you get this big boom time in grass, I think that it would very much have mattered whether you were a good enough hunter to make a steady living off of it, and therefore could venture out of woodlands and grasslands much more permanently. But now, certainly in the sort of the 50-year aftermath of one of these abrupt cooling and drought and windy and dusty climate changes.
0: Okay, now also your book mentions the Neanderthal. We coexisted with the Neanderthal in Europe for thousands of years. So where does the Neanderthal fit into this?
1: The Neanderthal is sort of a specialized European, mostly, although it spreads into Asia periodically, European species that's adapted for colder climate, though they did not live in northern Europe. That was apparently too much for them. But they were clearly hunters. But it doesn't, the way it appears is that they had a method of hunting that caused them a lot of injuries. I mean, as the Neanderthal bones often have healed fractures. And so the thought is that they probably didn't have the most sophisticated hunting techniques that allow you to stand at a distance and throw something. They were getting up close with their spears and such and taking a lot of injuries as a result. There's not particularly good evidence for them having any sophisticated language. They probably, like our ancestors about 200,000 years ago, had simple language like two-year-olds, as they had words. They could put them together into making short sentences, but they couldn't engage in the complicated thought that goes along with long sentences.
0: Now, the Neanderthals, I take it, did not have this big bang that we had that allowed right. us to create complex sentences, manipulate more than just one thought at a time, and plan and strategize, right?
1: Right. They clearly were capable of making more sophisticated tools. As to say, when our Homo sapiens ancestors moved into the neighborhood, the Neanderthals picked up on their techniques. And began producing, you know, similar kinds of things. So they may not have been as inventive, or if they were inventive, they kept dying out all the time. But certainly they didn't have an intellectual big bang, perhaps, you know, because the climate really, you know, wiped them out. They were a European species, and Europe in that period when they died out was getting colder and colder. The glaciers were taking over more and more of their territory. And a lot of species got sort of pushed south into the Mediterranean and went extinct. And it may be that Neanderthals are another example of that.

And that's it for the first part of Exploration. Once again, our special guest has been Dr. William Calvin, author of the book, A Brief History of the Mind. And if you want a copy of today's program, call the Pacifica Program Service at 1-800-735-0230. That's 1-800-735-0230 for a copy of today's program. And be sure to dial into my website. It's www.mkaku.org, www.mkaku.org. And you can find out all about my latest book, Physics of the Impossible, and the commentaries that I do for

Welcome. This is Dr. Michio Kaku, Professor of Theoretical Physics at the City College and the Graduate Center of the City University of New York, and this is the second half of Exploration. In the first half of Exploration, we talked about the evolution of the mind. This is, of course, the 150th anniversary of the publication of Charles Darwin's Origin of Species, and the mind itself is a byproduct of evolution, says William Calvin in his book, A Brief History of the Mind. Well, in the second half of Exploration, we're going to talk about whether or not we can cheat evolution and perhaps extend the human lifespan. Some people think that the human lifespan is programmed into us genetically. If so, then perhaps we can tinker with it and use genetic engineering to lengthen the human lifespan. So in the second half of Exploration, we're going to bring on Dr. Jay Olshansky, one of the nation's leading experts on genetic engineering and the aging process, and he's the co-author of a book called The Quest for Immortality. So once again, in the second half of Exploration, we're going to talk about the aging process, what we know about it, and what we might one day be able to do about it.

0: And now I'd like to bring on our special guest for today. We're very delighted to have with us Professor S.J. Olshansky. He's a professor in the School of Public Health at the University of Illinois at Chicago, and he's also a research institute at the Center on Aging at the University of Chicago. Well, if you've been to the drugstore, you've probably been hit with all these advertising saying that you can retard the aging process, even roll back the hands of time, live longer, they say. But what about the truth? The truth about human growth hormone, antioxidants, massive doses of vitamins and minerals and herbs and supplements. What about the hardcore truth and scientific verification of these claims? And also, what about genetics? We seem to be teasing apart many of the genes that influence the aging process. So once again, we're going to bring on our special guest today, Professor J. Olshansky, and he's the co-author of a book called The Quest for Immortality. So that's the subject of today's discussion, immortality. Now, I understand that today you and other prominent scientists have issued a policy statement, a recommendation of sorts that could have serious and beneficial economic benefits. Could you elaborate?
1: Yes. This is based on an article we published in The Scientist back in March of this year with Rich Miller from the University of Michigan, Dan Perry from the Alliance for Aging Research, and Bob Butler from the International Longevity Center in New York. And we basically suggested that the time has arrived for societies, not just the United States, but really all nations, to begin investing in an effort to slow the biological process of aging in people. And the logic and the rationale is fairly straightforward. Basically, what we're suggesting is that even a small deceleration or slowdown in the rate of biological aging of just a few years would actually yield huge economic and health benefits. I mean, think of it this way. The way the NIH is currently set up is essentially to deal with one disease at a time independent of all others. But if you can find a way to slow down the biological process of aging, you would essentially postpone everything that is negative associated with growing older into later and later ages. It would be as if you achieved a major discovery for every major fatal and non-fatal disease if you could find a way to slow aging. So we're calling on Congress to begin investing in a concerted effort to slow the biological process of aging people.
0: Yes, in fact, the social benefits could be astronomical, especially as you look at the baby boomers that are hitting 60.

0: see, and will eventually increase medical costs tremendously in this country.
1: Yes. I mean, the prevalence of conditions of frailty and disability will rise dramatically in the coming decades with the aging of the baby boom cohort. So slowing that process even a little bit would actually enable people to be healthier longer, contribute to the economy longer. They would just everything positive associated with aging. There are positive things associated with aging. Would be extended. So it would be an extraordinarily important event for national economies, for public health. The time has arrived, I think. And not only has the time arrived, but the science is approaching the level at which I think we're beginning to gain enough understanding that we think we can do this in humans. We know we can do it in other animals. We think we can do this in humans.
0: Okay, now let's get back to Earth and talk about hokum, snake oil, and real science. If you visit the drugstore, you realize that there are whole shelves full of herbs and remedies and vitamins, making all sorts of promises about retarding the aging process, reversing the years. So let's now talk about the science, that is, what is known experimentally. Let's start with the internet, where we have lots of advertisements for human growth hormone. Now, in some sense, are the people of America being used as guinea pigs for this gigantic experiment on human growth hormone, or what are your thoughts?
1: Well, people are using themselves as guinea pigs. It's absolutely remarkable that, you can go on the internet and find every conceivable nutritional supplement and hormone, including growth hormone, with people with no expertise in the field claiming that it can slow, stop, or reverse the biological process of aging. And people believe this. They spend enormous sums of money. They order this stuff over the internet. They inject themselves with it or take these pills. And there isn't a shred of evidence that it'll make you live any longer. There actually is some evidence, some suggestive evidence, that some of these substances, including growth hormone, have the potential to actually shorten your life. So it's remarkable that people are conducting a biological experiment on themselves. It doesn't mean that there isn't value necessarily to some nutritional supplements, particularly for people who are deficient in certain vitamins and minerals. There's no question that there is a benefit for those individuals. But if your diet is so bad that you're deficient in some major vitamin or mineral or something, these vitamin supplements aren't going to make up the difference. It simply isn't going to work. And there's no evidence that it actually extends life.
0: And what about the side effects of human growth hormones? Some people think maybe cancer or other kinds of diseases associated with accelerating metabolism. It's like a sports car. If you were to accelerate a sports car, you throw off a few gears here and there. And that, of course, means cancer, because cancer, in some sense, is genetic errors. But what are your thoughts about side effects of human growth hormone?
1: Well, first of all, it has been demonstrated that there are some benefits, believe it or not, associated with growth hormone, including increased muscle mass and reduction in the rate of bone loss and improved skin elasticity. So you can't deny the fact that there have been benefits associated with it. But accompanying those benefits have been risks, including carpal tunnel syndrome, increased risk of diabetes. There is suggestive evidence that it might increase the risk of cancer. The fact is that it hasn't been properly studied yet using clinical trials in humans. Before those clinical trials are in, before we know what the results are, it's really premature to be using these kinds of substances. And again, once again, with the case of growth hormone, there isn't any evidence that it extends life.
0: Okay, now moving on, when you go to the drugstore, you see these advertisements for mega vitamins. Some claim that it retards the oxidation process. Other people cite certain studies which show that if you ingest certain diets rich in vitamins, it seems to be good for you. But what about the pure form of vitamins that you buy in the drugstore?
1: Well, once again, the nutritional supplement industry is really working hard to convince us that aging is somehow caused by either the loss of some hormone or the lack of nutritional supplements of one kind or another, and they're perfectly willing to sell you everything that that they can to try to convince you that you can somehow influence this process. And it's based in part on science, where it's suggested that that aging is influenced by oxidation, and this oxidation process can be slowed down in theory with the ingestion of certain nutritional supplements that have antioxidative effects. But there isn't any empirical evidence that demonstrates that these substances actually extend duration of life. So once again, it's the same scenario where people are selling something with exaggerated claims, with a profit motive in mind, and people are buying it up like crazy.
0: And what about herbs? Some people say that maybe pure vitamins that are refined by the chemical companies may not simulate vitamins in the natural forms. So what about taking herbal medicines? What is known or not known about herbs?
1: Now, honestly, I don't know that much about herbs and herbal medicines to comment on that. But what I can tell you is that there's plenty of evidence that eating more fruits and vegetables and can certainly lower your risk of a wide variety of diseases and disorders. And, of course, those in the supplement industry are suggesting that contained within those fruits and vegetables there are certain substances that they can concentrate in a pill and give to you in a larger form, you know, under the assumption that more is better. Well, there is where the evidence is lacking. The evidence is there that eating more fruits and vegetables is good for you. The evidence is lacking that the nutritional supplements containing the vitamins that they think are causing the beneficial effect, the evidence there is lacking that will have any significant effect.
0: Okay, now moving on, let's talk about something that actually does work. I think all scientists would say unanimously that there is one and only one proven way, in the animal kingdom anyway, of actually increasing the lifespan of animals. We don't know whether it works for humans yet. But let's talk about caloric restriction. First of all, what is it, and what tests have been done?
1: Well, you're right. This is the one intervention that's been demonstrated repeatedly to extend duration of life on a wide variety of species. It's basically reducing your caloric intake. It can, you know, vary. The percentage can vary from anywhere from 10 to 30% below maintenance levels. So it would depend on what your current height and weight is, but you know, if your normal caloric intake is 2,000 calories to maintain your weight, you might be reducing it down to 1,500 calories. And no one exactly knows why it works or how it works, the underlying mechanism, but there is consistent research suggesting that it extends duration of life. Now, the question is, how does it do so? Does it extend duration of life by slowing the biological process of aging? Some people believe that to be the case. Others suggest that it actually extends duration of life by reducing the risk of a wide variety of diseases and disorders, which is not the same as slowing the biological process of aging. Remember, if you reduce the risk of heart disease, cancer, and stroke, however you do that, through exercise or diet, the aging process marches on. It's uninfluenced by that. But if indeed you're slowing down the biological process of aging, then everything negative associated with it is dragged to later ages. It's postponed to later ages. And that would actually be a wonderful thing if caloric restriction was the mechanism that actually worked. Now, don't expect, by the way, that people are going to be living longer by dramatically reducing their caloric intake. What the scientists are looking for is the underlying mechanism to find a way to mimic that process without actually reducing your caloric intake. It should be obvious, by the way, that in the United States and elsewhere, we're doing the exact opposite. We are increasing our caloric intake. We are growing more obese at a more rapid pace than we ever have in the past. So this research is particularly important and is interesting for a wide variety of reasons.
0: Okay, now caloric restriction works on yeast cells, spiders, insects, mice, and now for the first time we're getting the first preliminary evidence from primate studies done in Bethesda, Maryland. So can you tell us a little bit about some of those experiments, because primates, of course, are closer to us, and perhaps it may work on organisms as complex as us. But what are your thoughts?
1: Well, my guess is it probably will. I mean, the work of Richard Weinrich from Wisconsin and other researchers at NIH Bethesda have, I think, demonstrated quite convincingly that reducing caloric intake can lower the risk of disease. Probably it will extend duration of life. We have to wait for these animals to live long enough to determine whether or not that's going to be one of the consequences. But there are a couple of problems here. In some of the earlier studies, you need to remember that the control animals that were used in the caloric restriction studies were fed ad libitum, meaning they had as much food as they wanted, which is sort of like us. And so whenever you reduce your caloric intake relative to eating as much as you want, what you are demonstrating is more the detrimental effect of a gluttonous lifestyle rather than the longevity-enhancing effect of caloric restriction. So you have to be careful on how you interpret that. Now, in more recent studies, the control animals are not fed ad libitum. They are fed really more of a maintenance diet. And you're not seeing quite the large differences in duration of life in these two populations when you do it that way. Nevertheless, you do see reductions in the risk of a wide variety of diseases and disorders, and we would all be better off if we reduced our caloric intake. Whether it would work in humans at the level that we see in these other species, I think is highly questionable. And there's a real concern when, for example, you extend the duration of life of a fruit fly or a roundworm nematode by 3, 4, or 5-fold, it's real tempting for researchers to then multiply the human life expectancy by 3, 4, or 5 and suggest that the same effect, if it occurred in humans, would make us live hundreds and hundreds of years. My guess is we wouldn't see anywhere near that kind of increase in magnitude and duration of life in humans. But if we could, you know, live healthier longer for just, you know, an extra 5 or 10 years, that would be huge.
0: Okay. Now, I understand that the animals that have been studied seem to be a little bit lethargic because they have such a restricted diet. They have less cancerous tumors, less incidences of diseases associated with the aging process. But they also seem to lack an interest in the sex drive. That is, all the things that make life worth living, joie de vivre, these animals seem to be pretty lethargic. Is that true?
1: Yeah, so I understand that there appears to be a price to pay. There appears to be lower fecundity, less interest in sex, and I think a difficult problem with controlling body temperature. These animals are cold. In fact, feel cold. And in fact, in the case of humans who are conducting this experiment on themselves, they're essentially reporting the same thing. So there is a price, at least for now, to be paid by adopting this calorically restricted diet, which is why, as I suggested earlier, reducing your caloric intake to these kinds of levels probably isn't the way it's going to work in humans. The way it's probably going to work in humans is that scientists will try to find some sort of mimetic, something that will fool the body into believing that it's calorically restricted to achieve the same effect without actually significantly reducing your caloric intake like that. And that's probably the way it will work, and it's extremely valuable and interesting research that needs to be aggressively pursued because there's such great potential there.
0: Okay, now let's leave the animal kingdom and talk strictly about humans. In your book, you mentioned the fact that the life expectancy for Americans at the beginning of the 20th century was not very long at all, less than 50 years of age. And yet there's been an increase into the 70s since then. Some people think it's sanitation. Other people think it's antibiotics and vaccines. But what are your thoughts about looking at the long-term life expectancy of humans going back to ancient days, through the Middle Ages, to the turn of the century, to present-day times?
1: Well, going back to ancient times, there's evidence to suggest that life expectancy, for example, during the time of the ancient Egyptians, was probably somewhere in the 20s. Nobody knows exactly where it was, but it's likely to have been in the 20s. We achieved a very small incremental increase over the millennia to the beginning of the 19th and 20th centuries, when life expectancy rose up to about between 45 and 50, in the United States anyway. And then you saw this quantum leap in life expectancy during the 20th century from 50 to close to 80. And that was largely attributable to dramatic reductions in early age mortality, infant, child, and maternal mortality, principally as a result of sanitation, public health, refrigeration, foods, and so forth. It's, you know, the introduction of antibiotics occurred after most of the declines in the death rate occurred at younger ages and contributed relatively a small amount to the rise in life expectancy in the 20th century. Now, in the latter part of the 20th century, there have been notable reductions in death rates at middle and older ages, even from heart disease, from some forms of cancer. And so you see, you know, two forces contributing during the 20th century, the early age mortality declines at the beginning and the later age mortality declines at the end, which explains, by the way, why the more recent increases in life expectancy have been smaller than the ones that occurred at the beginning of the 20th century. When you save children from dying, you add very rapidly to life expectancy. When you save middle-aged and older people from dying from fatal diseases, chronic fatal diseases, you add a relatively smaller amount.
0: Now, it turns out that Japanese women have some of the longest life expectancies on the planet Earth. It's almost approaching 90. So we're talking about 50% of Japanese women essentially getting into their late 80s and into their 90s. Some people say it's diet, a fish diet that's low in fat. But what are your thoughts about the demographics of different societies?
1: Well, first of all, for Japanese women, it's just above 85. It might be approaching 86. And, mm-hmm. and you have to realize that there's a huge difference between 85 and 90. It's not the same as between 50 and 55. And the reason is fairly straightforward. To raise life expectancy up when you're at these very high levels is extremely difficult because you're pushing up against the basic biological process of aging itself. There's no question that subgroups of the population, such as those in Okinawa, Japan, for example, have much higher life expectancies. The actual force involved is not yet understood. It's not like we can, here in the U.S., adopt the lifestyle of the Japanese. I know some people have suggested this, including some friends of mine who study the Okinawa diet, suggested that you can somehow get Americans to live as long as the Okinawans by adopting this particular lifestyle. And there's no evidence to suggest that that would be the case unless, of course, we were all Japanese here in the United States, and that isn't the case. There are genetic factors that are influencing the risk of death and duration of life, and those are things that we simply cannot control, at least not yet anyway. But there's no question that subgroups of the population do experience greater longevity than other subgroups, and that is a fascinating area to study, by the way, because it would appear as though there are genes that exist within the human genome that influence duration of life and they may be more highly concentrated in some subgroups relative to others.
0: Okay, now let's talk about genes, because that's, of course, where most of the breakthroughs are being made in the last few years. Again, there's no fountain of youth. No one in the genetics area is claiming to have solved the aging process, but there's been lots of very interesting studies. First of all, there's something called progeria, a genetic disease that's been intensely studied in which children die of old age. They look like plucked chickens, and they die of heart attacks as teenagers. Could you elaborate on that very strange disease?
1: Well, it appears on this progeria appears on the surface anyway to be a phenomenon of accelerated aging, but there's evidence to suggest it is not. There are lots of things that don't occur in these children that occur in the aging phenotype of individuals who actually do make it out to older ages. So I would be cautious about thinking of progeria as accelerated aging. It is certainly interesting to study these individuals, and you have to realize that it's always easy to do something to yourself that will accelerate aging. I mean, you know, we do it all the time, quite frankly. And one of my the arguments that I've made for many years is that the only control we have over the duration of our life is to shorten it. And we exercise that control all the time when we adopt lifestyles that are, you know, where we expose ourselves to the sun, or we don't exercise, or we smoke cigarettes, or use drugs. These are the kinds of things that can make us die at much younger ages than would otherwise be the case. Clearly, with these children with progeria, there are genetic forces that are influencing this phenomenon, but it is not, or appears not to be, a case of accelerated aging.
0: Now let me ask you a key question. Is there an age gene or a collection of genes which control the aging process?
1: Well, this, to me, is one of the most fascinating lines of research in the field of aging today. Clearly, we have people who live past 100, they're called centenarians, and people who live past 110, they're called supercentenarians. There are many fewer of the latter. But they do exist, and these individuals somehow can make it out for 100 years or 110 years without heart disease or cancer, while the rest of us don't live that long. And 3/4 of the population will die from heart disease, cancer, or stroke. So clearly, these individuals possess genes that enable them to combat the things that kill the rest of us at younger ages. And so the research that's ongoing now by a number of scientists that study these older individuals, I think, holds great potential for understanding the basic genetics of duration of life. It's important to remember that the genes that these individuals have are not, I hesitate to call them longevity genes, only because they can't exist for the purpose of making us live longer. But these individuals may just be fortunate to possess these genes that somehow protect them from the things that kill the rest of us at younger ages.
0: And that concludes our interview with Jay Olshansky. He's one of the nation's leading experts on the aging process and the genetic basis of our genes. And he's the author of a book called The Quest for Immortality. However, I should point out to you that it's not going to be tomorrow. It's not going to be the day after tomorrow, but it may take years for us to understand the aging process genetically, as well as on the level of lifestyle, as well as the ability to grow organs of the body to replace diseased organs as they wear out. So a combination of therapies may eventually be involved. A, to reprogram our genes. B, to change our lifestyle. And C, eventually to replace diseased and aging organs as they wear out. So don't think this is going to happen anytime soon. However, there's nothing in the laws of biology to prevent us from extending the lifespan.

Well, I'm afraid that's it for Exploration. So join us every week when we discuss the fascinating world of science and its impact on society. This is Dr. Michio Kaku, and once again, our special guests have been Dr. William Calvin, speaking about A Brief History of the Mind, and Dr. Jay Olshansky, author of the book, The Quest for Immortality. And if you want a copy of today's program, call the Pacifica Program Service at 1-800-735-0230. And be sure to dial into my website. It's www.mkaku.org, mkaku.org. Good day.

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2: Everybody, we're going to get started. Just a real quick introduction for myself. Chris McDonald, I'm the new fire chief here in Ventura. I just want to say thank you, everyone, for coming tonight and being part of this important process. It's very important to the community and the city, and we greatly appreciate all your involvement. We appreciate all the help and want to thank the Ventura Regional Fire Safe Council for everything. With that, I'm going to introduce Brett Reed, our fire marshal.
3: Thank you, Chief. Yeah, I'd like to reiterate, thank you for coming out tonight. This is very important work. I just was asked why we're here tonight, and what we're doing is we're introducing the first draft community wildfire protection plan. And we're going to be seeking input from the community tonight. And so I really want to thank the Regional Fire Safe Council for all of the work that they've done on this. This has been a really heavy lift. Collaborative effort between the Fire Safe Council, the Fire Department, and the City of Ventura. We've worked with multiple agencies within the city, and this work couldn't be done single-handedly. So it's been a very collaborative effort, and really look forward to the input from the city. So I really want to thank Evie Vermeer, who's really done the heavy lifting on writing this. Stephen Watson, who's the executive director of the Fire Safe Council. All the Fire Safe Council staff, city staff, including Gina Dorenson from Ventura Water. And again, thank you to the community for coming out tonight and supporting this important work. So with that, I'll hand it off to Stephen Andy Ortega, who is he's the board president of the Fire Safe Council. Yeah. There, thank you.
4: I guess that's what I am, the board president of the Fire Safe Council. I was asked to introduce myself, and so I was running my dog this morning, along the beach. And I thought, do I start out with saying, hey, I've worked for Ventura County Fire Department for 37 years, retired as assistant chief, or do I go, hey, no, I'm the board president now, sitting in this role. But as I was looking at the murky water and running the dog, I thought, I should tell the truth. I'm a citizen. So raise your hand if you're a citizen of Ventura City. Me too. 64 years. And I love Ventura. My kids are here. I've been married to my wife for 45 years. So we have a 45-year-old, a 43-year-old, and a 40-year-old, 24-year-old grandkid, and a 21-year-old grandkid. And so we're all Ventura people. And I love Ventura. And I could go back and say, okay, yeah, part of, who I was, with my dad worked in the fire department before I did, and retired out as a training captain, really gnarly kind of a dude. I followed his footsteps, and 37 years later, in 2017, I retired from the fire department. Very happy. It was very giddy, and I thought it was very wonderful. Until the end of 2017, and so the beginning of 2017, beautiful, December 4th, we had a fire. It was called the Thomas Fire, and we live in Ondolando, and so I really thought, hey, I'm going to be okay. Hardened the house, looks good, pulled everything away, left late. So if you've ever been through an evacuation, it's pretty crazy, right? You watch people and they're just yelling and screaming and all this kind of stuff. And so that really happened. You're watching this thing. I've seen thousands of homes burn, right? But never mine. And so the next morning was when I got the news. And Chief Gardner, who took my role as the ops chief, calls me up because he's running the fire. And he says, hey, Andy, how'd your house do? And I said, I think pretty good. I hardened it. I think it's great. Okay, after briefing, I'll go check on it. So very good, right? I'm not kidding. It was probably 10, 15 minutes later, we're watching the news. My wife sees a news van going up and down our street on Via Arroyo. And she goes, our shed's on fire. And I'm like, oh, my God, I can't believe it. Because we're like a mile down from the brush line from the Kettons, right? And so I'm thinking, there's no way it could have come down like that. And I had no idea that Chris and you guys, the chief and the fire guys, didn't have water, so that was life. And then also just the down canyon wind as compared to the east to west push. But anyway, why am I saying all that? Because what I was asked to do is say something about the fire wise community, but also something about why citizens should be involved with a CWPP. And so Evie's going to get really into what a CWPP is, Community Wildfire Protection Plan, right? Evie will get into that. But why? So why me? Why? All of a sudden, instead of just being a responder and somebody who's worked on many, many fires and incidents in my career, it was the first time that I was a victim. And it was the first time that I was going through the rubble looking for my badges and my father's badges, and finding these burnt pieces of metal and putting them in a tin cup because they're still hot. And I might get emotional, but if I do, I apologize. But anyway, as I'm grabbing these things, I thought I would always drive by and go, I can't believe those people are going through rubble. They're not going to find anything. And it's probably super dangerous being out there and all that smoke and toxins. It's like your garage was just right there. And that was hitting me, like I'm one of those people. You know, and just like when I went to a disaster center and you are these big old bins filled with shoes and clothes and you're next to people that are homeless picking up stuff and you're picking it up with them. And for the first time in your life, you feel homeless and unemployed, right? And there's a different feeling. And so the why for me is when I stepped into the Fire Safe Council, my retired deputy chief says, Andy, I think it'd be good because you got the professional aspect and now you have a personal story. And so that story was really this. If we could stop one other house from burning, if I could be a part of just, there's 110,000 citizens in the city of Ventura, about 44,000 structures. In the county, there's 850,000 people. So if there's 850,000 souls or 110,000 souls, if we can save one, and just make a difference. And that's what we're here about, right? And so the point that I was supposed to make in my 5 minutes, and back to two, the point I'm supposed to make is this. We can't expect the first responders to do all the work. And I really believe this. I believe this with all my heart. That to face the wildfire, the situation that we're in the Western Hemisphere, everybody has to be involved. And I can go back in history and tell you about 1970, Ordinance 12 and Ordinance 32, and tell you about all these things that Ventura, the entire Ventura City, County, were leaders in the area of fuel hazard reduction and the FHRP program. We were amazing. Our metrics out of the 58 counties in the state of California were some of the highest metrics of not losing structures on large-scale fires until the Thomas Fire. And then the Woolsey Fire, and then the Mountain Fire. And then, you know, outside of us, you talk about Lahaina, and you can talk about, and they're not just even big fires. Some of these fires are very small, but very destructive. Something's changing. And so why do I share all that right there? Because I really believe with all my heart that the culture has to change again to include more aspects, home hardening, our fuel reductions, CWPPs. CWPP is a comprehensive plan. It's a really good plan that shows actionable items, prioritization of, you know, which areas should be addressed. And, we did a countywide CWPP, and I'm so stoked that Ventura City is taking on the project to do a specific one for us, Ventura residents. And that's why I'm so grateful that Chris is, or Chief McDonald is in the seat, because I can trust our leadership now in the fire service. But they have to look at us and say, can we trust you, the citizens, us right here, right, sitting in this room, to be a seed planted that changes culture? It says that we all have a personal responsibility when it comes to wildfire protection, saving neighbors, neighborhoods, and communities. So with that being said, I want to hand it over to Evie Vermeer and thank you for all the work, because I know what took place, you know, in 2023 when we put the countywide CWPP together. So thank you for all you've done, and I bow down to you. So you got to tell everybody what CWPP is. So
5: thank you, Andy. Thank you, Andy, and Brett, and Chief McDonald as well. And thank you all for attending. Just got to get my speaker notes up here. Again, my name's Evie Vermeer. I'm the wildfire planning specialist for the Ventura Regional Fire Safe Council. Can you all hear me well enough? Okay, good. I've got a background in forestry operations, and management. I've got a master's in environmental science management, which led me into fire. I did a prescribed fire fellowship when I was at UCSB, and that got me inspired to enter this type of work. So that's where I'm coming from. That's my past and my background. Quick housekeeping item. We've got a bunch of snacks up here. I believe we've got Spanish translation services, if necessary, in the back of the room. Outside, down to your right, is where you can find bathrooms. There's a suggestion box up here for after or during if you have to leave early or anything like that. Bathrooms, go downstairs. I don't work here. Sorry. And yeah, that's kind of it for housekeeping. So I'm just going to give you a brief outline of what to expect during this presentation. It'll be about 15 minutes or so. I'm going to give an introduction to Ventura's draft CWPP, as we've talked about, what a CWPP is, why it's necessary, what the process was for authoring it thus far, and then a brief summary of the contributors that have come from city. I'll go into the contents of that CWPP draft, provide some context about, you know, what is in this document, why it's important, etc. And then after that, I'll detail some ways that the public can be involved, how we can collaborate on this together, receive your feedback, and then we'll have a little interactive activity at the end for a little bit too, so folks can get up, ask questions if they want, but also provide concrete feedback to us that we're going to take into consideration. So just to reorient ourselves, we are the Ventura Regional Fire Safe Council. We offer a variety of free programs and services to the community. Our number one goal is to collaborate with community members to reduce the risk of catastrophic wildfire to the city of Ventura. We offer a variety of free programs, as I mentioned. Our most popular, I think, are home ignition zone assessments. We actually have one of our inspectors, Russell, in the audience here today. We have Russell and other contractors go around and provide tangible feedback to property owners about how they can mitigate hazards to their home. We also do educational workshops. We have a FireWise program coordinator who helps FireWise communities stand up and then stay in eligibility. And then we also have wildfire planning and preparation, which is where my work comes in. That's not advancing. Excuse me. Sure. Yeah.
6: All right, we're going to pivot a little bit here. While we're getting the tech going, we're going to blame City Hall for these issues. So what we're going to be doing a little bit later after his presentation, we have, you'll see these posters kind of hanging up around the room. What we really want, the whole purpose of this thing is to get the community's feedback, to get your engagement, get your opinions, your thoughts about the planning process. For example, we'll have someone at each station. People are going to go around, you're going to get little, we're going to give you all some post-it notes, right? And we'll ask questions like, for structural hardening, what type of projects related to structural hardening do you want to see more of in Ventura? And so you'll be writing on your post-it notes your ideas, your thoughts, what more you want to see. If it's, a lot of people are going to say, I think Ventura Fire Department, Brett Reed should come out and do the home retrofits on all of our properties, right? That's a great, great idea. However, what we would prefer to see is something like home retrofit incentive programs. So that's a great little project to be putting on here instead of something specific like Brett coming to my home and doing all the work, right? So that's the kind of feedback we're hoping to get. Start thinking about that as he's walking through the CWPP, going through these different projects. We've got defensible space, we have fuels treatment, so that's vegetation management, it's clearing hillsides, it's even on your property, the 100 feet, you know, that's the required clearance and creating that buffer for fire. We have education, outreach, evacuation planning. So be thinking throughout the night some of the projects, some ideas that you want to see more of to make it into this plan, because I'm going to take a little bit of the thunder here, but the whole purpose of this plan is to kind of get a roadmap of what we want to do to solve the problem. So we talk about what the problem is, and you can read through the document. Who's read through it? Everyone's read through it at this point, right? All right, well, on the city website, there is a draft up there, so you can peruse through it. It's a great read. Maybe tonight when you get home, you know, you want to learn more about it. How are we doing, Evie? All right. So once he goes through this program, I'll kick it back to the interactive component. We'll give you about a 5-minute break at that point, break you up into little groups, and then just be thinking about those projects as we're going here. And Evie will kick us off for the rest.
5: Thank you all for your patience. My name's Evie Vermeer. No, I'm just kidding. Okay, so we're not in full screen, but that's all right. We're going to live with that. What is a community wildfire protection plan while we're all here tonight? A CWPP is a community-based document, right? It's in the title. It's a plan for a community of any size, more importantly. So we have a CWPP for the entire county of Ventura, as Brett mentioned. We also have a CWPP for the unincorporated community of Piru. It's really not a one-size-fits-all type of document. It can be tailored to the specific needs of your community. Second, a CWPP is meant to complement other plans. It doesn't supplant any other plans. So we incorporate things like local hazard mitigation plans, unit fire plans, county safety elements into CWPPs. The CWPP doesn't replace any of that work or any of that knowledge. Rather, it's kind of a clearinghouse for a bunch of that information. And the CWPP, as I mentioned, is developed with a focus on community. So collaboration and community feedback are required and necessary components of this work. So a CWPP includes a list of projects and priorities that mitigate wildfire hazard to that community. And to that end, it serves as a crucial vehicle for attracting wildfire funding to that community and for that mitigation work. So as I mentioned, CWPPs can be quite variable in their scale. And on our website, we actually have a list of existing CWPPs for Ventura County. The CWPPs in hand are up there on the left. If they say parentheses Spanish behind them, that means that we've translated them to Spanish as well for our Spanish-speaking community. We're also working right now on a CWPP for Ventu Park over near Thousand Oaks. Ojai has a CWPP as well. It's listed there, but they aren't lit up on the map because of an ArcGIS issue. And then, of course, we're creating the CWPP for the city of Ventura right now as well. So CWPPs do come in all shapes and sizes, as I mentioned, and they're all for different types of communities. And the main requirement of CWPPs that they have to comply with is that they are collaboratively developed, first of all. Second of all, that they identify and prioritize areas for hazardous fuels reduction. And then lastly, that they recommend measures to reduce the ignitability of structures in the planning area. So it's with that specificity in mind that we set out to create the CWPP for the city of Ventura. And first, we asked ourselves why. Why does Ventura, as a city, need a CWPP if the county already has one? And first off, we identified Ventura has a tangible fire risk. And I think we all know that. Nobody needs to be reminded of the lessons learned from the Thomas Fire. But it is important to rehash some of those experiences and learn from them and move on from that. So most notably, from the Thomas Fire, we learned that Santa Ana wind events, which are high pressure systems originating from usually the Great Basin, flow into Southern California and can greatly exacerbate fire activity. When a Santa Ana wind event comes with near hurricane force winds and it combines with a wildfire event, you get a type of fire activity that quickly is outside the control of really any fire agency. Santa Ana winds are capable of casting firebrands or embers up to 2 miles ahead of a fire front, which is something that they saw in 2024 during the mountain fire. And so when we get those extreme fire behaviors, that's when you really see neighborhoods and entire cities that can be threatened. In addition to that, as cities are building outward into the WUI, as it's called, Wildland Urban Interface, we see more and more developments in homes that are now in high or very high fire hazard severity zones. So as we so clearly saw in the Palisades and Eaton fires, once an urban conflagration begins, we're beyond wildfire activity, right? We quickly get beyond the capacity of a firefighting resource, and things can quickly get overwhelmed. So as any firefighting department will tell you, because of this, planning is much greater of an effective type of effort than response is. Emergency response has limitations, and mitigation can often determine outcomes. There's research that indicates that home hardening measures can reduce the ignitability of your structure by up to 40%. If you combine those with fuel reductions, that can reduce the ignitability of your structure in a wildfire event up to 75%. So mitigation in advance can really save your structure far better than a fire department is going to realistically be able to do, especially in the event of an urban conflagration. To start our planning process, and with these lessons in mind, we assembled the CWPP Technical Advisory Group. We had Brett, City Fire Marshal, as well as the Fire Prevention Supervisor from Ventura Fire on our advisory group. We had members of Emergency Services, Communications Office, Public Works, City Mapping, kind of the whole gamut of city employees. And what they really did for us is summarize the current measures that local government is taking to mitigate risk to Ventura. We took a lead role as collaborator and also author of the document, and using our research and then the information that we got from the city, we summarized the current risks and fire hazard profile for the city. We also had this advisory group submit either existing projects that are currently ongoing to mitigate hazard within the city, and also future projects that they thought would help mitigate wildfire risk. So the CWPP advisory group was really instrumental in this planning. They also helped us integrate existing unit plans. The city has an evacuation plan, for example, that we utilized. And, you know, like I said, we didn't want to reinvent the wheel here. We're integrating the existing work that's already been done and summarizing it in a community-facing document. So I want to stress here that we were not creating work for the city, but rather emphasizing the work that they're doing. And I also want to thank the technical advisory group for everybody's participation. It was invaluable, and it was a great start to what we wanted to do here. So here are some brief highlights from the CWPP, and I'll make this quick. But you know, the first section that we really start with is the community overview. And this is actually the bulk of the document itself. This details things like the environment, fire history, profile of Ventura's fire risk just overall. And it also includes information on weather patterns, existing firefighting resources, fuel beds outside the city. There's a whole more in-depth detail of Santa Ana winds, how they originate with diagrams, language on the new fire hazard severity zones, et cetera. So every piece of kind of background that summarizes the current wildfire problem within the city is part of this overview. This section also has a good deal of information on existing resources for community members. This is the fire preparation program section. And I want to go over those briefly since this is one of the most important pieces in my mind of the CWPP. It's for public awareness, and it's measures that each resident can take themselves to be more prepared. So fire preparation programs of note from the CWPP that we highlight and then summarize in much greater detail are VC Emergency, which is evacuation planning from the Ventura County Office of Emergency Services. The Watch Duty app is an app that's become much more popular in the last few years that can give you wildfire alerts and evacuation details. We talk about the power, what is PSPS? Public Safety Power Shutoff Program from SCE as well, and resources that folks can use if they can't afford to be without power for an extended period of time. We also would discuss things like VRFSC's FireWise Assistance Program and the home wildfire assessments that I detailed earlier. So more information on what the community can do to be prepared can be found in that section, and I would urge everybody to spend time reading that in more detail as well. After the existing resources and background section, we go into the projects and initiatives section. These sections detail current, ongoing, and future projects to mitigate wildfire risk, and they're binned into the following categories. So we've got community engagement and education, which is things like annual outreach events, work that the Fire Safe Council is doing, our newsletter system, etc. We also have structural hardening, which includes recommendations for mitigating hazards to your home and reducing your structure's ignitability. Defensible space entails work like brush clearance and creating a buffer that can slow or stop the spread of fire. Fuels treatments means things like removing vegetation. There's an example of a fuels treatment that we enacted from the county CWPP there on the right with before and after figures. Evacuation planning contains language and guidance from county OES as well as the City Office of Emergency Services. The city's police department just completed a very comprehensive and well-resourced evacuation plan for the entire city of Ventura. So instead, again, of recreating the wheel, we wanted to summarize that and create a resource where folks can point towards the evacuation plan, use that instead. And then other mitigation measures concerns things like water supply consistency, et cetera. This section is more of a catch-all for projects that don't fit into these other bins. And we're always looking for other mitigation measures that we can add as well. So in summary, Ventura CWPP has been formed by years and years of local knowledge. It's also informed by a lot of pre-existing work that's occurred long before we began its authoring. It's a community-oriented document, and it's meant for you. It includes agency-vetted initiatives and plans that serve as a funding magnet, but most importantly to me, it's a one-stop shop for residents to get to know their local fire hazards, get to know the existing work, and then also the potential resources that are available to them and to the city. Again, I just want to say that it's not a mandatory document. It doesn't assign work. It's not an official city planning element, but it is a wildfire planning document, and that adds a critical piece to the community planning puzzle. And lastly, I will just stress one more time that it greatly increases the chances of funding for its named projects, whether that's from CAL FIRE or other grant funding entities. So we're going to go into some next steps here, but I do want to encourage you all to submit your feedback. There's a community questionnaire on the city's website that you can, enter more long-form details. Again, we've got the suggestion box over here. My card is in front of that box as well. If anybody wants to reach out to me directly, I encourage you to do so. But we also want your ideas on the specific projects that we mentioned and the project sections that I mentioned in those bins there. So you'll notice that we have these posters around the room, and that will be part of this engagement exercise that we're going to do. I don't think we'll actually do 5 minutes at each poster, but I'll let Stephen talk in a little more detail about what that's going to look like and then kick us off into our activity. Thank you.
6: All right, thank you, Evie, for giving us a rundown. Even though I know everyone already read the document, it's nice to have him summarize it. I also want to do a quick shout out to our funders, Department of Conservation. This grant is being funded through a grant through State Coastal Conservancy and through the Resource Conservation District. We also have some folks from California Fire Safe Council in the room as well coming to attend. And we always thank them for their support. So at this stage, we do want to get your feedback, your buy-in, your input, have some conversations, some discussions. We are going to give you about a 5-minute break beforehand just to kind of stretch your legs and digest a lot of what you've heard now. Also get your start thinking more about those projects and those ideas. Another thing that I neglected to mention is that you'll see this big green box here, right? So if there's something, a project that doesn't necessarily fit into any of these categories, or any feedback or ideas or thoughts that don't fit in any of those, drop them in here. And that can be anything. It can be how much we love the Fire Safe Council, how much we love the Fire Marshal, Ventura City. Those are totally welcome, but anything that comes to mind as well. So with that, I do also want to thank you all even for showing up and coming. I think, unfortunately, what we see is that people have kind of short attention spans and memories when it comes to fire, you know, and I appreciate everyone for being here. And if I were to say anything, part of your homework is to go and talk to your neighbors, talk to your friends, let them know of some of the services that we're offering.
7: 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For more than 25 years, OPAC has brought people together through community programming and spaces for all ages. Programs include free family art nights, youth arts, wellness classes, cultural celebrations, art exhibitions, festivals, and live theater. 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

0: happening in late March. And to do that, I'm joined by Ventura County Library Director Nancy Schramm. Nancy, welcome.
1: Thank you so much for having me on.
0: Let's dive right into it. The E.P. Foster Library in downtown Ventura will officially close to the public on Monday, March 23rd, and will stay closed through fall 2027, which is quite an extended period of time, but I think it's going to be worth it. Can you tell us what kind of improvements, renovations will be taking place here during that time period?
1: Yes, there will be a lot of things going on during that time frame, very important things. Perhaps the most important is that we will be installing air conditioning at the E.P. Foster Library. This is an older building built in 1959, and it's never had air conditioning. And unfortunately, there have been times recently during extreme heat emergencies where we've actually had to close to the public. It's just been too hot. The temperatures have reached almost 90 degrees in the building. And so clearly that is not something we want. It's a real disruption to services. And very importantly, we'll be able to serve as a cooling center for people to get out of the heat. You know, this might be people who don't have air conditioning in their homes, or a safe place to get out of the heat during those extreme heat emergencies. So we'll also be able to serve as a cooling center. Because we are installing air conditioning in the building, the windows will be upgraded, keep all that nice cool air inside the building and make sure it's operating the most efficiently it can. And also there will be a new roof installed on the building. We'll be getting other efficiency upgrades, LED lighting, and we'll be getting paint, flooring, and a new elevator. We have an elevator now. Unfortunately, it sometimes breaks down, and that is our primary ADA access from the second story to the first story of the building. So it's very important. You know, this project really is meant to be a project that addresses safety and accessibility issues. And we're just so fortunate and so excited to be starting this project where we will really be able to do that. This is our busiest and biggest library out of all 12 libraries in the Ventura County Library System. In fiscal year 24-25, over 172,000 people came to visit this library in person.
0: Sounds like it's going to be a really beautiful, modernized library, but still making sure to keep that historical character and aspect. Can you talk about the history of this building?
1: Absolutely. So this building was built in 1959. There is a separate building behind the 1959 building that was built in 1921. That building originally served as the first city hall and library. And that is really not in usable condition today. It was a beautiful neoclassical style building. A.F. Priest was the original architect, and just a beautiful space for that original library and city hall. But today we're really not able to use it for anything other than just basic storage in its current condition. As the community grew, there was a need to expand the library space. And so in 1959, this new front building was added on. And interestingly, Harold Burkett, the original architect, he built it in this mid-century modern style.
0: A bit different.
1: Different. And we love the historical nature of this building. It's something we really want to honor and respect as part of this project. So with that said, we're working with a historical architect so that we ensure that we do maintain the historic character of the building. And, you know, I always say that libraries, they're about stories. And

0: you know, the people who come into our libraries, they have their own stories. The books, of course, are filled with stories, but this building also has its own story, and it's fascinating. And, you know, it's such an important building here in downtown Ventura that it's really important to us to maintain that history and preserve it for future generations. So, you know, we're honored to operate library services out of this building. The building is technically owned by the city of Ventura, and the county library system operates library services in partnership with the city. So it's really reflects this true collaborative effort, and it's just such an important building on Main Street with this rich history. It's named after E.P. Foster, of course, who donated the land that these buildings sit on. And, you know, people have used this library their whole lives. You know, we hear from people all the time that they came into this library as a child, and they come back today with their own children. They've grown up in this library. They love this library. And in so many ways, it's the heart of the community.
1: It touches so many lives. And I know that out of the 12 libraries in Ventura County, this is the busiest one. So a lot of people are going to get to reap the benefits of this project. And speaking of partnerships between the city and the county, there were a lot of community support and a lot of federal, state, local government support to fund this project. Can you talk about the grant that was received for this?
0: Yeah, sure. So the Ventura County Library applied for a grant through the California State Library. This is a Building Forward Library Infrastructure Grant. We applied for and were very fortunate to receive just over $8.7 million for this project. These grants were intended for safety, accessibility, upgrades in these older, aging buildings. And the grant required a match. So the city of Ventura and the county of Ventura both stepped up to contribute over $1.4 million each to provide the matching funds and really made this project possible. Additionally, we're just so appreciative, Congressman Carbajal secured an additional $750,000 for this project. And then locally here, the Ventura Friends of the Library, a nonprofit support group that raises funds for the Ventura libraries, they contributed an additional $250,000 for this project. So it just makes it such a true community effort. You know, the Friends of the Library, you know, they raise their funds, you know, by selling books, you know, $1 at a time, and local community members support them and contribute funds to the Ventura Friends of the Library. So really anybody who has supported the Ventura Friends of the Library in any way have made this project possible.
1: That is so impressive, and really every little bit counts towards this project. While the library will be closed for all of these exciting improvements, how can people access the resources that they normally do?
0: So we're fortunate to be a large county library system. And we have neighboring libraries here in Ventura and across the county that people who would normally use the Foster Library can go to and receive library services. So we have the Avenue Library over on the west side of Ventura, on Ventura Avenue. We have the Hill Road Library on the east side of Ventura. There's the Sadakoy Library. All these libraries will be operating and accessible during the closure of the E.P. Foster Library. We also have libraries up in the Ojai Valley, in Port Hueneme, El Rio. We have a county library. There's a library even as far east as Oak Park for people who might work out there, commute from that area. So all over the county, we can draw on those libraries. Also, we have a very robust online presence through the Ventura County Library website. People can go there and access databases of all kinds. We even have a resource that offers live homework help in both English and Spanish, where somebody, you know, a tutor will actually work with students live online. And of course, people can access thousands and thousands of ebooks and e-audiobooks from the website, so they can check out books without even stepping a foot inside the libraries. And they can apply for a temporary library card online too, which will give them access to all these resources. And I'm really happy to say that our mobile library will be in front of the Foster Library once a week, starting beginning of April. So it'll be out on Main Street and delivering services on Mondays between 10 and 1. We'll be able to provide some story times for families. People can place holds, pick up books, check them out, return books. So we're super lucky to have that mobile library to provide some services as well during this closure.
1: When this project is done, what do you hope people will feel when they enter the new library?
0: We'll be so excited to welcome people back to the library. I mean, we certainly understand that the community needs and uses this library, and being closed for this long will certainly be an inconvenience. So we are going to do everything we can to reopen as quickly as possible. We're going to be so excited to welcome them back and be able to deliver services better than ever before.
1: Thank you so much, Nancy. As director of Ventura County Library Systems, is there anything else you want to share with the community?
0: Here at the Ventura County Library, our mission is to inspire our community to explore through lifelong learning and to discover new skills and opportunity, and to connect not only with information, but with each other. And we touch so many areas, you know, whether it be career support, support to the formal school system for students and educators, you know, whether it be providing reading assistance for adults through our adult literacy program, or English as a second language. We have a very a deep collection of a library of things where we're checking out Chromebooks, Wi-Fi hotspots, but beyond that, we check out things like sewing machines and ukuleles, home energy savings kits through a partnership with our sustainability division here at the county and 3C RIN. We provide access to the internet and digital literacy. And when it comes to digital literacy and digital equity, you know, libraries stand alone in providing access to computers. You know, we have a program called Career Online High School, where people 18 and over can earn a high school diploma online, completely in a virtual setting, completely free to the student. And they actually can receive a high school diploma. We just held a graduation ceremony for 16 graduates who have graduated from this program, and the stories that the students shared of the struggles and the challenges that they've had in their path to receive a high school diploma just really showed the need for this program. One of the students explained, you know, that she didn't know where to turn. She was, you know, turning her life around. She had literally lived on the street at one point as an addict and had just gone online and just, you know, searched for high school diploma, found out about this program, discovered the library, and she's now graduated from this program and is going on to become a nurse. She wants to become an RN, and she's determined, and we know she's going to do it. So again, it's just the importance that public libraries serve today. We are there, we are needed, people are using us. Occasionally, I run into people, you know, who will tell me, Nancy, you know, I love the library, I support it, but I feel kind of guilty because I don't use it anymore, you know? And I say, that's okay, because your neighbors do. Mm. The community members around you do. And, you know, they're strengthening their own lives. And in that way, they're strengthening the entire community by accessing and having access to these library services.
1: Thank you so much for sharing that. It's a glimpse into just how impactful libraries are. I imagine that when this project is done, like you said, it's just going to be able to touch even more lives and do even more than our library systems are already doing. Libraries are for everybody. Mm-hmm. If anyone wants to stay updated on this project, which I imagine they do, they can follow the Ventura County Library website, which is library.venturacounty.gov/epfoster, or also follow them on social media for project updates. But thank you so much for joining us today, Nancy. Really appreciate you sharing all of these insights, not just the project, but how vital libraries are to a community.
0: My pleasure.
1: Thank you for tuning in to today's episode, and we hope that you go out and enjoy everything that Ventura has to offer.

0: Welcome to Ventura Vibe Vignettes, where we take a compact look at some local treasures. Today's adventure is at one of my favorite places in Ventura, the Ventura Botanical Gardens. So our guide today is Dr. Cahill. He's been with the Ventura Botanical Gardens for how long now?
1: I first got involved in 2007.
0: So I'm going to ask you first to give us a little background on the Ventura Botanical Gardens.
1: Sure. So the garden started in 2006 by a group of women in the community who wanted to build a botanic garden in Ventura. And they were able to generate a lot of public support to form a nonprofit. We lease the land from the city. But the city doesn't provide funding for the botanic gardens.
0: We are going to tour which of the gardens today?
1: Well, yeah, I'm really excited because today we're going to talk a little bit about the California garden. And our collection of California plants is the largest collection that we have here at the botanic gardens. And in our long-term master plan, it's also by far the biggest area size-wise of the different gardens here at Ventura.
0: Ooh, how big of an area are we talking?
1: Probably close to 30 acres when the California total section is done.
0: Okay, so the highlight for me is getting a tour via the golf cart. I feel like such a VIP. Okay, tell us about the first stop we're at.
1: Yeah, this is the California Native Pine Collection area. And so we have 7 or 8 native pine species here. If you look below us, we have some really large torii pines. We have 3 pathways that go through this area, but we also have a lot of plants that grow in association with pines, like gooseberries and many other plants. We have a really nice collection of manzanitas, and we've been adding to that every year, new wild types of manzanita, wild species, but also some of the hybrids that people grow.
0: Where do they come from? Do you grow them here yourself or are they donated?
1: So it's a combination. So many of the plants, we have permits and we go out and collect in the wild so that we have origin information for them and that we can, in the long run, use them for research projects we have here at the garden. But we have so much space to fill up. You know, if we did that for every plant in the garden, it wouldn't really be feasible. So many of the plants we acquire from native plant nurseries or private collectors or other botanic gardens.
0: Okay, we are at stop number 2. Tell us, where are we?
1: Yeah, so we're in part of our California native plant collection that's chaparral plants. So this was all planted within the last 3.5 years, but we have a huge amount of diversity in this part of the garden. And these are all evergreen shrubs, you know, that get to be 4 or 5 feet tall. So we needed probably another 5 or 6 years before things start to mature here. But we already have a lot of color in the springtime. And depending on when it rains, this part of the garden, starting in February through March and April, can have a lot of color, including bush poppies and California lilacs and lupins. So it can be a very colorful part of the garden in the early spring.
0: Okay, tell us about our next stop.
1: Yeah, so this is coastal sage scrub, which is the kind of vegetation that was originally here before humans changed the vegetation we have on our hillsides around Ventura. But it's, you know, composed of shrubs that are 2 to 3 feet tall that go dormant in the summer. So they, a lot of times in the summer months, they will look dead, but they've just dropped their leaves and they're in a dormant state. But in June, usually around June, this part of the garden is at its peak. So we have salvias, buckwheats, bush monkey flowers. So it's very colorful. A lot of insects and birds in the late spring, early summer.
0: Wow. Any nesting in here?
1: Yes, lots of nesting. And because, again, we're trying to replicate what these plant communities look like in nature, it's not like we have one plant planted spaced out with another one. You know, we've created kind of like a carpet of plants that almost makes like a hedge. So yeah, the birds love this.
0: Do you have any wildlife cams here?
1: We do from time to time as part of studies that we do and surveys, but they're hidden.
0: Oh, I'll have to look for them. Okay. Okay, we're moving on ahead. Tell us about our next stop.
1: Yeah, this is our California native oak woodland area. And as you can see, many of the trees are still 5 or 6 feet tall. So it's going to be many, many years before it feels like a native oak woodland. But we have 7 or 8 different species of native oaks and many replicates. And many of them we've collected from different locations in the wild. We've collected the acorns and grown them from seed. So in the long run, we'll be able to use this collection if our climate changes. There may be certain ecotypes or species of oak that do better here in Ventura than what we have now.
0: All right, tell us about this stop.
1: Yeah, so this is our California coastal cactus scrub, or sometimes it's called maritime scrub. So there are places along the coast in Southern California where it's more rocky sometimes, and we have proliferation of different cactus. So we have a lot of cactus from areas in Ventura County along the coast where these grow, but then we have different species that grow along the coast in San Diego County. So we're at the edge of the chaparral area again, and this is a Tecate cypress, which is a threatened species in California. There's only one population left, which is in Orange County, and many of the botanic gardens in Southern California have this tree so that we have a coordinated conservation program. We have a lot of conservation projects built into our different collections. Some of these projects we do on our own, and many of them are in collaboration with other botanic gardens.
0: Okay, and here's our last stop on the tour.
1: Yeah, so this is our volcanic outcrop display area. So some of the plants here are endemic. They're only found in Ventura County. And it's something really unique that, you know, no other botanic garden will have. And we're slowly working on an expansion of this area, so you'll see more volcanic boulders going downslope from here, and our intention is to expand this display area.
0: So why include volcanic rock? Is that part of our makeup here in Ventura?
1: Yeah, so from Point Magoo to the Caneo Grade and parts of the Santa Monica Mountains are all volcanic, and where you have a concentration of these volcanic boulders and volcanic substrate, you get certain kind of unique plants that thrive in that.
0: Okay, what a great tour. What is your absolute favorite thing about the Ventura Botanical Gardens?
1: Well, one of the things I really love is that almost every plant has like a story to tell, either about the botany of the plant or about conservation or about how humans have used the plant. So I really love to stop and look at individual plants and share with people, the stories that these individual plants have. And people often ask me, like, what is your favorite plant? And I always tell them it's the next one, because a big part of being at a botanic garden that's still fairly new is this idea of exploration and discovery. So visitors come here and they see new and interesting plants. So for me, kind of that aspect of building a new garden is my favorite part. So, you know, another thing that I really love about the botanic gardens is there's so many places to sit and rest and look at the garden and look out at the ocean and the Channel Islands and the city. And I love that because it's one of the few places in Ventura where everyone is always happy and people stop and talk to strangers. And it's a place where people make a lot of new friends. And I feel like we don't have a lot of places in the world where that happens. So, you know, that's something that just makes me really happy.
0: And I'm going to leave it there. Thank you. This is Nadine. Ventura Vibe Vignettes is produced in conjunction with CAPS Radio, KPPQ LP 104.1 FM, and CAPS Media.
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6: Hi, I'm Jackie Tantillo, and this is Should Have Listened to My Mother. Kristen Horn is an actor, author, voice, and piano teacher. She completed her bachelor's degree in music and her master's degree in opera performance, high honors, by the way, from the University of Kansas. She calls herself a Star Wars nerd, and she won't miss a Dungeons and Dragons game. Kristen is passionate about empowering students and helping them learn more about what it means to embrace who they are to their fullest advantage. If you go to her professional site, Horn Studio, Horn is spelled with an E on the end, just so you know, H-O-R-N-E. So the Horn Studio website, some of the classes that she offers for adults who can't sing, which I think is hysterical, beginner voice class for kids, and then classes that are coming soon, which I think sound really fun, are performance anxiety and casual performance. Learn how to have fun, because we should all do that. And Kristen's mental health journey helped her discover things that her mother taught her, good, bad, intentional, or unintentional. My guest and her mom do lots of fun things together, including archery, yoga, and more. And Kristen Horn is with us to share stories of her mother on Should Have Listened to My Mother. Hi, Kristen.
7: Hello. Thank you so much for having me.
6: So you are, I always like to get mama's name in there first, you're the daughter of?
7: Carla. Kristen, daughter of Carla, yes.
6: And you are joining us from San Diego, California
7: yes.
6: area. Great. Okay, so do you walk around singing and humming all day? Like my son, when he was little, he was a hummer. Were you a hummer as a little girl? Do you know?
7: Oh, I was probably just singing all of the time. I've been singing and performing for as long as I can remember. It's so funny because, you know, like I'm a teacher. And so people are like, oh, how long have you been singing? It was like, well, okay, it's my age minus five because that's my earliest memory.
6: Oh, that's so much fun. I think it's very healing singing because it means 100%. That you're happy, right? Like my son mm-hmm. would always be humming and I always knew that he was happy. And that's a good thing. He's thinking yeah. and he's engaged in what he's doing, but that little, you know.
7: Yep. Well, and you can sing when you're sad too. And that yes. really does bring in the kind of cathartic sort of, what's the word I'm looking for?
6: The healing properties of releasing yeah,
7: property,
6: your emotions.
7: That's the word.
6: Right?
7: Yes, exactly.
6: Like, processing. Reading a sad book can be healing and cathartic mm-hmm. as well. So is your mom or anyone in your family a singer?
7: Yeah, actually, my whole family, we're all musicians, we're all singers. My mom, so for the listeners who might not know, I am a soprano, which means I like to sing high. My mom is an alto, which means she likes to sing low. My dad is a tenor, which means he likes to sing high for guys. My brother is a baritone, which means he sings like somewhere in the middle, kind of like Michael Bublé. And then my sister is also an alto, so she likes to sing the same range as my mom.
8: Wow. So do you guys do performances around the house all the time?
7: I mean, we used to. We are definitely that obnoxious family that whenever we go to restaurants to celebrate a birthday, we're singing the happy birthday song in like 3-part harmony.
8: Yeah.
7: In perfect pitch.
8: But that's fun, right? I mean,
7: yeah. That's oh, totally yes. Fun. I love it.
8: And have your two other siblings gone into performance arts as well?
7: Yep, they sure did. My brother did not want to at first. It was kind of the thing where like the whole family was doing it, so he didn't want to do it. But then, yeah, eventually my brother and sister both went to AMDA, which is a performance college in LA. And yep.
8: You're all in.
7: Mm-hmm. My dad has been in a rock band since I was little. My mom used to lead worship at our church. So just and she would conduct the choirs and put together the big performances for the holidays and stuff.
8: Wow, that's pretty impressive. Wow, that's pretty great. Good thing there's no black sheep in the family, or is there?
7: Right. Yeah. Well, I mean, my brother tried to be that, and then he, you know, caught the bug.
8: So tell us a little bit about Carla. Where did she grow up? And other than singing, what was her passion? What about your maternal grandmother? Did she play a role in your life at all?
7: So my grandmother's name was Dolores. She grew up speaking Castilian Spanish. Because even though she was born in America, her parents immigrated from Spain. And so my mom is half Spaniard and I'm quarter Spaniard. And unfortunately, we lost at the time, you know, the goal was to assimilate and make yourself as quote unquote normal as possible. So we lost a lot of that kind of cultural heritage. We weren't able to maintain that in our family. But I don't have a lot of stories. I didn't have a very good relationship with my grandmother. She was kind of, my mom would say that my grandmother was very selfish, very self-centered. And I can't really, you know, confirm or deny that. I just know that when I was little, I wasn't very comfortable around her. She was, you know, it was those little kids, you know, like not liking old people. But like my mom, they settled in a little town called Holtville, California. It's in the Imperial Valley and it's a huge farming community. And so my mom did a lot of archery growing up, which is why we do archery now. Her dad was also just an excellent archer, would fletch his own arrows in their backyard. Even made these like fancy releases because they shot compound bows with like the sights and everything.
8: Wow.
7: And my mom was actually a championship archer when she was in high school. She won the California state championship in high school.
8: Very impressive.
7: Yeah. And even now, like she, you know, we'll go down to like the different archery range in San Diego and she'll talk to the range masters and they're all like marveling over her release and stuff because it's an old school release and they don't make them like that anymore. But a lot of people are like, well, that's just better. Like they don't make them that way anymore, but we kind of wish they do. And the ones that are being made are super expensive. So she just holds on to her old release.
8: There you go. Very cool.
7: My mom also did, you know, she wasn't thin enough to be a cheerleader because, you know, she was growing up in the 50s and 60s. And so she did drill team and they won championships as well. And she was drill team captain.
8: What's the drill team?
7: Drill team is like they're doing like the flags and stuff school with the band.
8: Yeah. Sure.
7: Yeah. Yeah. They might technically be different things, but like I think they do some flags and they do similar things to cheerleading, but it's more, I want to say it's more snappy. Like it's almost more militaristic. It's very interesting. But it is still just as athletic.
8: So she's definitely an outdoor person, athletic.
7: Yeah. Well, she loves it. She does have like, I guess what most people would call like a typical 9-to-5 though. She's been a paralegal, like right out of, I think she did a 2 years associate degree and then went straight into being a paralegal for a law firm, and she's just been doing that. So she does love the outdoors. She loves archery and stuff, but that's about the extent of what she does.
8: So lazy.
7: Oh, I know. I just mean like she's not go off like hiking mountains, you right, know, cause some people are off doing that. But because the other thing, you know, she, you know, had her family and was raising us. And also once she started leading worship at the church, she was, you know, that takes a lot of time. It's a lot of
8: big commitment.
7: Yeah, just a lot of commitment. Yes, commitment.
8: So
7: thank
8: did you guys right. all have to go to the church every time she had to work with the choir? Or
7: oh yeah, we were there all the time. We were there all the time, which is fine. It was a good community to grow up in. You know, it had its pros and cons, like everything does. That church where we, you know, spent so much time, that's where I met my husband. So I'm not complaining.
8: Oh, wonderful. Yay. That's a good thing.
7: Yeah.
8: So what was she like as a disciplinarian in the house, your mom?
7: You know, it's so interesting. My mom, my memories of my mom in terms of discipline is very firm, but compassionate, right? Whereas like my dad is total contrast. My dad was always, it felt like angry. My dad was the hammer. My mom was, I don't know what you would call it, like contrast with a hammer, but usually my dad took over with discipline stuff, but my mom was pretty firm, but gentle. And like, does that make sense?
8: Yeah, absolutely.
7: She held to the rules and the principles, but wasn't like abrasive about it, which I always appreciated.
8: Yeah. Well, it's also part of being like you're all teachers too, more mm-hmm. or less. And you have to really learn how to get your message across without
7: yes.
8: always coming down with the gauntlet, because that just doesn't work and it's not effective. And every student learns differently as your children behave
7: yeah,
8: differently.
7: Exactly.
8: Do you have children of your own?
7: No, not yet. No, we're getting ready to start our family.
8: Oh, good for you. That's
7: yeah.
8: wonderful.
7: Yes,
8: so
7: I'm very excited.
8: You will learn. You will learn.
7: Yes, I will. I know this is not the same, but we recently adopted a puppy and there
8: oh
7: are so
8: God.
7: Many parallels.
8: Yes, there are. Oh my goodness. Good for you. So what fond memories do you have of you and your mom growing up?
7: Ooh, so my mom always liked to go with us on the field trips. Right. So we grew up in El Centro because she moved from Hopeville to El Centro. And we would go to like Palm Springs or San Diego, and there would be water parks there because El Centro is a desert and there's no water and it's very hot. So we would go just to have so much fun at the water parks. And she would go down the slides with us. She was always, you know, my brother and I, we got into video games. So mom would never play video games with us, but she would play like board games with us and card games. And so that was just always, that was always fun. She always made that a priority, was spending, I guess you could call it quality time with the family and playing with us and asking, you know, just making sure she was involved.
8: Right. Being part of your day.
7: Yeah. And she would always come with us. So like I got involved with the performing arts program in high school because of course I did. You know, I was doing community theater, all growing up. And so she would, you know, she would get involved, help us with fundraisers. One of my funnest memories, this is, you know, we were in a small town and so there are not a lot of guys in community theater, especially in a small town. And we were doing Fiddler on the Roof. And my mom and my aunt, they had to play village fathers. So they
8: volunteered to play the male role.
7: No, they did not volunteer. They were voluntold.
8: Oh, that's great.
7: It was hilarious. We were joking about it the whole time. Because the casting, this director had an unfortunate habit of just casting her favorite children in the roles, whether they were good in those roles or not.
8: Mm-hmm. I think that happens in every theater, every sport,
7: it so does.
8: That's a lesson for life.
7: Yeah. Yeah. And so we were just throughout that entire production, we were just shrugging and being like, okay, whatever. Like Fiddler on the Roof is such a good show.
8: Right. And you have to have the male figures.
7: Yeah. Oh yes. definitely.
8: Oh, that's so much fun. So yeah. You mentioned video games. Did your mom let you play video games or was it monitored?
7: Oh, I mean, like we had really pretty strict rules on video games. You know, we could only play after homework was done, and then we had to stop playing by the time dinner was done, which means like if homework took too long, we just wouldn't get to play. So we definitely had limitations on that, but she wasn't like anti video games at all. And I think like some part of her probably knew that they, cause like I did a lot of research, you know, later in life, I did a lot of research on like the benefits of video games and debunking some of the stuff that had been said about video games, like, oh, video games causes violence. Like, that's not actually true. So she was always really good about helping us learn to find the balance in things, like making sure that we had time to play, but also making sure that we got, you know, our homework done.
8: I'm curious as to why you researched video games and if it caused violent reactions.
7: Oh, well,
8: why
7: so
8: did you, for yourself knowledge or?
7: Well, so for a while there, yes, mostly for self-knowledge, but also for a while there, I was working as a life coach, and the people that I wanted to help, I had started to recognize how much video games had helped me and different things that I felt like I was good at in real life, because there was a direct parallel to how to our behaviors in video games, right? So in video games, apparently the statistic is you're failing 80% of the time.
8: Oh my
7: but we're
8: gosh,
7: still having a blast. We're having so much fun. We're just trying to figure out this puzzle, right? And so, but what other thing in real life can you say that you do and you're failing 80% of the time and you're still having fun, right?
8: Not much.
7: So I'm like, wait a minute. So that was one of the things that I was working towards with my life coaching business, was helping gamers, because a lot of people who, you know, identify as gamers or play a lot of video games, they think they're useless in real life. They think video games is the only thing they're good at. And my whole platform was like, no, if you're good at these various things in video games, you're good at, like, there are direct parallels in the skill sets. These skill sets are transferable. So I started doing a ton of research on that.
8: Oh, interesting. So you're a teacher, you're doing the life coaching for a while. You mentioned your mental health journey, because that must have had a direct effect on how your mom helped you through this process.
7: Yeah. Well, so I came at it is where, like, as you're growing up, right, you think about the things that you're still hurting over, you know, the things that you're still holding on to resentment about. You start thinking about, and, you know, for, you know, my coach talks about, you know, examining your thoughts. I think a lot of coaches do. And then, you know, figuring out why might these habits be there, these patterns. And so you start looking at, where some of these things came from. And I started to feel a lot of like resentment. I've worked through this, but like a lot of resentment and being like, my mom, blah, blah, blah. Like not like totally blaming her for, you know, things that I was struggling with, but being like, man, you know, if she hadn't done this, then this wouldn't have happened and I would have been okay and blah, blah, blah. And so that was one of the reasons, like, well, I want to work through that because I love my mom and I want to make sure that our relationship stays good. And I know that she was not being malicious, like, at all. And, you know, like when you're a parent, you're just doing the best you can.
8: Yeah.
7: We're all figuring it out. And so that did influence my, you know, a lot of my intentions working through my, different mental health things, like for my mom and my dad, just different things that I was angry about or holding onto, like some hurt. And thankfully through my journey, I've been able to let go of a lot of that while still recognizing, like, oh, this is why I do this, or this is why I think this way about this thing. I picked that up from my mom. It's not like she taught it to me intentionally, kind of like what you said in the intro. It's just, you know, things that she picked up from her mom and from her life experience. And that's just how it got passed down.
8: Oh my gosh. Passed down from generation to generation. I have five sisters and it's just like, and one brother. So we're always like, oh my gosh, if that's not a Linda thing,
7: you
8: know, my mom's name is Linda. But you don't have to hang on to the things that you don't want to, right?
7: Right.
8: But you have to be willing to do the work to make the difference.
7: Yeah, exactly. Yeah. And then really just examining it all, right? Instead of just holding on to the grudge or holding on to the hurt, it's like, no, just, you know, acknowledge what happened, acknowledge how you feel, and then do whatever forgiveness needs to be done, and then move on and let go.
8: Yeah, if you look at something from up above, I always, when I talk to my boys, I'm like, well, look at this scenario as though you're up in, not the heavens, but you're up above looking down,
7: mm-hmm,
8: right?
7: Mm-hmm, mm-hmm.
8: And your emotions are taken out of the picture, and you're watching this scenario. It's often black and white. What could help one or the other parties involved?
7: Yeah.
8: But as a kid, it's a really hard thing to do. How did you figure this out, that you needed to do this research or looking in order to move on?
7: It sort of just happened organically. Well, because I had started to pursue my mental health journey and I was just unraveling so many things. You pick one hurt and then you move on to another, you know?
8: Yep.
7: And then I just, you know, just kept finding them, kept unraveling them. And I'm so grateful for my various coaches that I've had through the years. And then the coaching program that I'm in now, just like, my relationships with my mom is like so much better and it feels so strong now, mm-hmm, because of that.
8: And was your mom involved with any of, was it like a tag team? You're working together to improve certain things?
7: No, I actually, I kind of did this. I got to a place, I have this memory of my mom. Cause when I was little, well, little younger, 11 year olds, that's little. I was dealing with a lot of depression, undiagnosed. My mom probably, I don't know how soon my mom recognized it, but she definitely never had told me that she realized I was depressed. But I have this memory when I was little, we were doing a yard sale. And I found this pink sweater and I decided I wanted this pink sweater. I must have been like 8 or 9. And I asked my mom if I could have it. And she said, yes. And I remember feeling so grateful and happy that I said, thank you. And I started crying. And my mom, for whatever reason, when I cry, it makes her very uncomfortable. So she just like, all I remember is her pulling me in and like hiding my face, like into her body. Right.
8: Not for a hug.
7: It didn't feel like a hug. Yeah. It was like, it wasn't abrupt. It was like, it was kind of like she was holding me for comfort, but like I remember feeling the sense that she was embarrassed and trying to hide it. And so that felt like a pivotal moment for me where I just started hiding all of my emotions. And so one of the reasons that I feel like our relationship is stronger is because through my mental health journey, you know, I found that memory and I've just gotten more and more comfortable of showing her who I am. Like I am an extremely emotional person and I'm now okay with the fact that like, for whatever reason, when I cry, it makes her uncomfortable. And I don't know why.
8: Does she cry?
7: No, not really. Like I found my mom crying, you know, only a handful of times. I think I've only seen my mom cry a handful of times and only once like super hard. And that's another pretty painful memory. My mom took a leave of absence from her worship job at the church to help me get into college. Mm-hmm. And then when it came time for her to go back, they fired her.
8: Oh, that's not right.
7: And that was political and not right at all. And it was a very painful following, you know, several years when that all continued to unravel.
8: Mm-hmm. How'd that make you feel?
7: I felt awful and so.
8: Oh, that's not fair either.
7: She took a break to help me get into college. And I basically took that onto myself. Like, this is my fault. It's my fault that my mom lost her job. If she hadn't taken a break, this wouldn't have happened, which of course is not true. And so, you know, there was plenty to work through there. But anyway, it was just interesting because, you know, my dad cries and my mom has never been anything but supportive of him. Like when my dad cries, it's okay. But for whatever reason, when I cry, she's uncomfortable. And I'm like, what is this about? I'm curious. Like we still haven't completely like worked through all of that.
8: Well, maybe it was Dolores, her mom, your grandmother.
7: You know what? It might have been. It
8: she
7: might
8: sounds
7: have been.
8: Like a tough cookie. No disrespect.
7: Oh, she, Dolores. Yeah, for sure. Yeah.
8: Well, you know what? Our children are here to teach us. So maybe you were meant to help your mom.
7: Yeah, through my mental health journey, I've just gotten more comfortable just being myself around my mom, because I needed that space kind of away to kind of learn to be myself and then get to a place where I was comfortable to just be myself with my mom. Because right when you're a child, when you're little, if your mom, you know, this is going back to like very primal thinking, right? If your mom rejects you, you die.
8: Yes.
7: And so now that I'm like, okay, that feeling is still there, but I'm able to temper it now a little bit more with, you know, being an adult.
8: Have you sat down with your mom and relayed how this all makes you feel?
7: We haven't had like this like explicit conversation, but we've touched on these issues before. Yeah, for sure.
8: Oh, good. Because it often we learn that life is too short. So what the heck are we waiting for?
7: Yeah, 100%. Oh, yeah. I'm definitely way more comfortable discussing things, bringing things up with my mom. You're like, hey, let's talk about this now.
8: Yeah. Because it's usually just a misunderstanding or then you can help each other. I mean, it happens every minute of every day. Someone looks at you weird and you're like, mm-hmm. That's just the 100%. Beginning. Oh, my goodness. Oh, this is really great. And thank you for sharing this story, Kristen.
7: Yeah, my pleasure.
8: So I would love for you to tell us a little bit about your studio and if you have a website, is it lahoyamusic.com?
7: Yeah, so that's, so this is a little slightly complicated because, so my teaching, I mostly teach local in San Diego. So if any of your listeners are in San Diego, please feel free to hit up lahoyamusic.com. That's where I teach in San Diego, is at La Jolla Music. And then if you are interested in online lessons, go to the Horn Studio website that was mentioned earlier, and there should be a contact me button because I do offer online lessons as well.
8: Oh,
7: and that's what like the like performance anxiety class and the learning how to have fun in like casual situations, though those may or may not be online. It really depends on where the interest is.
8: Sure.
7: So just, you know, if you're not in San Diego, never fear. I have an online masterclass, actually a free online masterclass that I would be happy to send you.
8: Great.
7: There's tons of practice material there that you can practice on your own and then maybe take that information and either find a local teacher or you can study with me online. Totally up to you.
8: I think my first class would be for adults who can't sing.
7: Oh yes. So that is my specialty. That like intro, I have a master's in opera performance, but my passion really is, and I love working with advanced students. I do. But my passion is to work with kids and adults who have been told or think they can't sing, because I believe my grandma told me forever ago, this is my paternal grandmother was my first voice teacher. And she told me forever ago that there's no such thing as tone deaf,
8: which means great. Everybody should sing. Who cares?
7: Everybody can sing.
8: Yeah.
7: Everybody can sing. There's a group of skills and skill sets there that you want to practice in order to quote unquote carry a tune in a bucket. And I have figured out, I think, how to break those down in very kind of really easy to figure out ways. Just realigning things with noises that you make in real life, like all the time.
8: Pretty great.
7: So yeah. And you can totally apply those noises to singing. That's the work that I do. And of course we have tons of fun and I address mindset because mindset is 80% of the game.
8: There you go. Kristen Horn, H-O-R-N with an E.
7: Yeah.
8: Thank you so much for sharing stories about your mom on Should Have Listened to My Mother.
7: Yes, thank you so much, Jackie, for having me. It's been so much fun.
8: And don't forget to check out World of Erda. It's a fantasy story that Kristen has been working on. And the website is worldoferda.com. And one of the main characters, Elkara, is named after Kristen's mom, Carla. And we'll be back next week with another episode of Should Have Listened to My Mother.
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11: New York City artist Greg Lefebvre is my guest this week. His artwork can be seen internationally. His portfolio encompasses works of digital art, ink prints, photographic reliefs, as well as bronze insets on the street at 41st Street and 5th Avenue in New York City. It's known as Library Walk or Library Way, which is known to be the largest public art project in New York City. And Greg collaborated with Grand Central Partnership and the New York Public Library to be involved in this project. And if you have never seen it, if you've never been to New York, you should definitely check it out. They're beautiful. But Greg also hosts the podcast, The Compulsive Storyteller. He and some of his family members are known for being fabulous storytellers. So he decided to share his stories for all to hear. Again, the name of the podcast is The Compulsive Storyteller. Greg is with us to share his stories of his remarkable mother, Betty Lefebvre, a woman whose accomplishments were not the norm by any stretch of the imagination. As one of the first female pilots in World War II, a group of talented women known as WASP, Women Air Force Service Pilots, became trained pilots who tested aircraft, ferried aircraft, and trained other pilots. Their purpose was to free male pilots for combat roles during World War II. Greg Lefebvre, it's so nice to have you on Should Have Listened to My Mother.
13: Same here, Jackie. I very much

0: correct?
1: Correct.
0: How did you refer to your mother?
1: Mom or Ma.
0: My boys call me Ma. I love it. So where did she grow up?
1: She grew up in Buffalo, New York. And her, what's interesting about her story is that her mom, her mom was also called Elizabeth, at the height of the Depression, started a business. Everybody was out of work. Nobody could afford gasoline or a car. In the middle of Delaware Park in Buffalo, she started the Buffalo Bicycle Ranch, where she rented and leased and fixed and sold bicycles. And she had a very successful business all through the Depression. And her husband sadly was unemployed, and she was a wonderful woman, a great storyteller, very positive. But when it came to her husband, she was very negative because he was unemployed. And also she was a woman who, very enthusiastic, hard worker, but she kept grudges. And when she, and that's been passed along too. My mother could keep a grudge, and I sadly can do the same thing, but I'm getting much better.
0: What do you know of her as a child? Was she this determined as a child, as a young lady, as she was when it came to stand up for her country?
1: Yes, she was the oldest of five children. It was a very dysfunctional family, but she was the most successful member of the family. And, you know, she was a switchboard operator in a industrial bakery. She saw an ad about the wasps and she applied, and 10,000 women applied, 1,000 were accepted. And the next thing you know, she was flying a plane in Sweetwater, Texas.
0: How old was she?
1: Early 20s.
0: So she didn't have a boyfriend that she was, or did she? Was she dating your dad already?
1: Yeah, she dated a guy who was the chief of the fire department in Buffalo. But whenever she had problems with my father, she would say, I should have married Frank Ice.
0: For the rest of her life, that she would always say that to your dad?
1: Yes, among other things. So they were both strong people, both big storytellers, both assertive, and they never should have been married. But they both knew how to keep a grudge. So should I tell you a couple kind of fun stories about her early experiences in the WASPs?
0: Absolutely, because I had no idea. My aunts were WAX, but I didn't know, I was not familiar with WASPs. So please tell.
1: So she arrived at Sweetwater, Texas. She really took to flying. She just sort of got it. And in the beginning, had a great time. She was also saluted by men because she was an officer, which was a big thrill for her in the beginning. But if you think about the armed services today, there's lots of harassment in 2022, and you can imagine what it was like back in 1940. So I think the first sort of tough thing that happened was she was giving a fellow a flight test in a plane called an AT-6, and there was a cockpit. The teacher sat behind the pupil, and they would pull a curtain, and he would do instrument landings where you couldn't see to teach him how to do that. And after he finished doing the test, he opened the curtain and he just said, I'll show you a thing or two. And I'm not sure what he said, but he buzzed the tower and managed to hit some of the equipment on top of the tower, stripped the landing gear, and they had to belly in on a foamed runway. And so she brought charges against him, and he was sent to prison for a year. And the whole base, 10,000 men, sort of looked down upon her for doing that. So they transferred her away from the base, gave her a job being a private pilot for one of the big Air Force generals. And she had problems there, and she would never tell me what they were, but I suspect they were the obvious. And then her third job was to ferry planes around the country, where if they needed a plane in point A to point B, she would move them. And at that point, the biggest, fastest fighter bomber, which is called a P-38, was kind of the hope for the war. It was going to change the war. And it was manufactured in Detroit and deployed in Atlanta. And she had to fly one from Detroit to Atlanta. And in those days, if it was good weather, you would get to the airport, fly in a circle and make

0: visual contact, and then you call in and get permission to land. So she made a circle, flew around, and then she called in to the tower, and the tower said, "Get off the air, lady, we're trying to bring in a P-38. To at which point she got to say, I am the P-38.
1: Radio silence. They were shocked.
0: So she, after the war, I was born, and she had her own little plane, and we moved from Buffalo to Albany, and so she didn't have any friends. I was just born. I didn't have any friends. So we spent a lot of time flying around in her plane, and it was just, it really changed my life, and it was great fun. We just did all sorts of things together, and one of the things that I most enjoyed was she was in love with the aerial landscape. And nowadays with drones and almost every movie and television series, you see these wonderful aerial shots from drones. But back in those days, you never got to see those unless you were in a plane, particularly a small plane. So she was in love with the landscape. She showed me all kinds of things about the landscape. And ultimately, that was sort of the beginning of my career in public art. Because most of my public art is in the sidewalk, and you look down on it. I think there, and it's very textural. So I think that was a real connection. So let's see. She was also a woman who was completely fearless. She would walk into any situation and explore. And sometimes she went into situations where she didn't belong many times, and I was at her side. So one story I like is we were driving through Utica, New York. There's a bunch of crowded men around an industrial building. And she said, "Let's see what this is." And it was an auction, except it was a commercial auction for pickles. So we went in, and all men, and everybody was surprised to see her. And they had a jar of pickles on the auction block, and they wanted like 3 cents for it. And she said, 4 cents. And everybody looked at her, and then they said five. And then the guy said to her, "You do realize you're going to be buying 60 cases of pickles at this price." I was just going, and they all laughed at her, and she was furious, and she marched me out of there, and she was done.
1: So I guess she didn't win the auction, or did she have to pay up?
0: She was embarrassed. Yes.
1: Oh, my gosh. That probably was not easy for her to be embarrassed, right?
0: And no trespassing sign to her was an invitation to investigate and see what, you know, see what she could see. So,
1: wow.
0: Should I give you one more story of her?
1: Please, please.
0: So this is on my podcast too. It's called Pumpkin Patch. But we were on a city. We also explored in a car a lot together. We were driving around the country. I was maybe 8 or 9 or 10. It was just before Halloween. There had been a freak snowstorm, and we went past the pumpkin patch, which had been harvested. And she said, "Go ahead, get a pumpkin for the house." And I said, "Mom, they're not ours." And she said, "Go ahead, no one's going to care." I said, "Ah, man." And she said, "Do it." I said, "Why don't you do it?" And she said, "I don't want to do it because I'm in my good shoes. Go get a pumpkin." So I start across the pumpkin patch, and suddenly she starts blowing the horn. And I said, "Jesus, she doesn't like the one I'm going to pick. She wants a bigger one." So I went farther. And then she was outside the car, furiously waiting for me to come back to the car, because she'd seen from the farmhouse 500 yards away, two German shepherds come bounding off the porch, heading I didn't see them. So suddenly I did see them, and she was hysterical at this point. And she'd opened the car door, and she'd gone around, gotten in the car, and I raced. And they were closing in on me pretty quickly. And I kind of threw the pumpkin at them, which failed miserably. And I just made it to the car. She slammed the door, and they jumped on the side of the car, growling. We peeled out like in a bank robbery.
1: Bonnie and Clyde.
0: I was in.
1: Wow, she was like totally, she loved having you as her partner in crime, or partner in exploring life and taking risks, huh?
0: One last sentence here. I didn't talk to her. I was so angry at the whole scene. And we got back to a place that sold pumpkins. It said pumpkins, $5 to $10. So she gave me a 20 to buy a pumpkin and said, "Keep the change."
1: Oh,
0: and
1: man.
0: Until I got repaid. So.
1: Would she ever say, "I'm sorry," or that was how she said she was sorry?
0: In the 32 years that I knew her, because that's how old I was when she died, she never once said I'm sorry, nor did she say so to my sisters or my father. So, and that was a real, you know, disability she had. She was very proud.
1: Well, she had a lot to be proud of and for, right, of who she became. But is that something that she learned as a child from her parents, or what was it about saying I'm sorry?
0: Like her mother, if somebody crossed my grandmother, they were crossed off the list. She wouldn't talk to them.
1: And my mother was
0: And with me, for example, a number of times she got mad at me because I stood up to her and she just would not talk to me. Months, weeks would go by. And my dad had the same thing. My dad deserved it in a way, and I don't want to get into his side of the relationship. But as she got older, all of these grudges sort of weighed her down, and she got more and more bitter about life. And then she also had lots of problems with men. She was still a woman ahead of her time. She had a successful real estate business. And there, for example, she loved people until they crossed her. And all of her, if you bought a house from her, she would be your buddy for the rest of your life. She'd find babysitters, she'd find schools, she'd do whatever it takes. And she had a lot of customers return. And the other men, and she worked 3 days a week, the other men in her office worked, you know, all week, and she made more sales than all the men in her office. And the rumor was that she was sleeping with her customers. That's why she did so well, which of course made my mother furious when she heard that. So,
1: you know, and I don't blame her, but it's because of women like your mom that things have gotten so much better today, because of women like your mother.
0: And I think men have become more enlightened, but only so much so.
1: Yeah. Well, she was certainly up against that in the military as well. You said on a regular basis, your mother was harassed.
0: And I felt, you know, a few times I was there when she was harassed. We were walking through a hangar of a little airport one day, and there were some mechanics working on an engine, three of them, and they said to me, "Do you love your mother?" And I said, "Yeah, I love my mother." And the guy said, "Well, I'd love to love your mother too." And they all laughed. And my mother was furious and she sort of marched me away. And I didn't get that, but and she didn't want to talk about it. But over time, I saw that happen many, many times. Now, a woman who was strong and decisive and stuck up for herself was basically a difficult woman, or worse, she had a bitch of some sort.
1: You know, that's also... it's often a sign of insecurity or jealousy too. You know, the woman just happened to outperform the male in the
0: Absolutely.
1: Military and
0: Absolutely.
1: They're just a little insecure. Was she a role model for your sisters or for other women? Was she someone that they looked up to?
0: Yes, my sisters. Well, now my sisters were more complicated, but she had a circle of friends who totally admired her and looked up to her because, you know, she still had a plane, and she used her plane. She took people for rides, and she did all sorts of things to, you know, to share her abilities in flying. But my sisters, my older of my two sisters, they're both younger. She ran away from home at 16 or 17, and my mother would never forgive her for that. And she got married to a wonderful guy. They had kids. My mother refused to acknowledge her or the kids at all for the rest of her life.
1: She's still since your mom passed, your sister never saw her mother again, your mom again?
0: I have seen her once or twice, but I don't think so. And at the end of her life, my mom said to me, "You know, I realized that Michelle wasn't the problem. Your father was the problem." And I said, "Well, Mom, why don't you tell Michelle that? That would mean such a lot to her." And my mother said, "Nope, too late." So, again, it was pride. So,
1: That pride does always get in the way for many people. But she seemed happiest with you. Why is that?
0: Well, you know, I think maybe it's oldest son. You know, it's a son mother thing. Because my father was totally in love with his two daughters. Both my sisters were very pretty. Like one of them was Miss Utica when we lived in Utica, and he was, you know, she was the apple of his eye and she could do no wrong. Whereas with my dad, I could do no right. It was very hard on me.
1: Wow. So you're stuck in the middle of the two of them, huh?
0: Yeah.
1: do you think that your mom used you to get back at your dad? I know it's getting complicated, but did that?
0: I think that when I was 11, they came into my room and said they were going to get divorced. And I threw a lamp at my dad. I don't remember which I did, but I threw a lamp at my dad and I shoved my mom and they left and they came back in and said, all right, we're not going to get divorced. I mean, I really flipped out. And after that sort of empowered me. And I actually tried to have some meetings and I was a mediator between the two of them. And
1: at 11 years old?
0: At 11 or 12, yeah.
1: Wow, very impressive.
0: Even in the car, she would sit in the back seat, he would sit in the front seat. Where I sat was choosing sides. So it was very hard to be impartial. And when I was in my early 30s, and also throughout their marriage, they would say to me from then on, they would say, I've just about had it with your father. And my father would say, just about had it with your mother. And I would talk them down sort of. And they took wonderful vacations together. So when they were not working, they had a great time together. And they were wonderful for us on vacations. We did all kinds of crazy stuff all over the country. But so when I was in my early 30s, they both started in. I mean, I've just about had it with your mother, your father. And I said, you know what? Why don't you get a divorce, please? Nothing would make me happier. I am so goddamn sick. And they both turned on me. They were both really furious with me because it changed the whole dynamic.
1: Yeah, I'm sick of you too. I'm, you know, you put pressure and messed up my life. I mean, as a kid, my husband said the same thing to his parents. You know what? Don't wait for us all to be out of high school or college. That's ridiculous. You're miserable and you're making everybody else miserable. The kids are often smarter than the parents. So I'm sorry that you had to experience that. But you did have the opportunity to share these once in a lifetime moments with your mom, right? Pretty amazing.
0: Absolutely. Yeah. Yeah.
1: I mean, what kid gets to go up in an airplane and experience that with their mom and pick you up and go to lunch in the airplane?
0: Maybe when I was 20, I published a book called Junk Sculpture here in New York with a publisher. And at one point I had a meeting with the publisher and they were showing me the sales for New York State. And I said, can you explain this? And it was pretty flat, but then there was a big spike in the middle of New York State. And why is that? And I said, oh, it's easy. My mother lives up there. And she got every bookstore in the you know, area to not only buy it, but she gave the guy who wrote about books for the Albany Times Union, she flew him around so he would write a review of the book. So
1: That's very smart of her, right?
0: Lots of support in one way.
1: Yeah. Did your dad resent that she had achieved what she achieved as a pilot?
0: Definitely.
1: So it made him feel insecure, or he was just definitely not comfortable with it.
0: Right. And he was a funny guy. He was macho, but not. For example, he encouraged me to take violin lessons, but then because he thought the violin was kind of a sissy's instrument after encouraging me, and to try to make me into a man, he had my grandfather take me to a slaughterhouse, a whole orchestrated visit to a slaughterhouse. So he was not sure of which he was. He was a sensitive guy and a brutal guy at the same time. And my mother, so at the end of World War II, when my father was still in Europe and my mother was checked out of the WASPs, she got offered a chance to be the first flight controller in the world, female flight controller at LaGuardia Airport. And she telegrammed him and he telegraphed her back and said, I order you to go back to Buffalo and wait for me and not take the job. And she kept that telegraph for the rest of her life.
1: Yeah, I would probably be upset with myself if I listened to my husband with an offer like that. LaGuardia Airport is one of the biggest of the two international airports.
0: Newark.
1: Newark is in New Jersey, yeah, but to be offered to be the flight controller as a woman back then.
0: The first one on the planet, yeah.
1: Yeah, that's really hard. So she had many things that were making her very unhappy. I'd like to talk to you about your mom taking her life.
0: Sure. So I think, as I said, as she got older, her bitterness increased because she had more and more run-ins with men, because she stuck up for herself. She didn't take any kind of harassment, wouldn't accept it, or any kind of abuse. So, but also she had all of these grudges against everybody, including my father. And she got more and more unhappy. And then she took to her bed. She also had terrible problems with her feet her whole life. But at that point, she called me one weekend. I was in school. I was in the middle of finals and said, let me fly up and pick you up and we'll go to Block Island for the weekend. And I said, Mom, I have finals. I can't possibly do that. And that was the last time I spoke to her. In the week after that, she took her life. And my father, in typical fashion, when they investigated, he had the coroner say it was a heart attack. And that's how it was published. And at the funeral, word went around. But at the funeral, I also, when all of her girlfriends came, I said, no, she committed suicide. That was her statement. That's what she had to say. And I'm not going to have my dad saying, you know, she had a heart attack, because it's not true. And he was, of course, furious with me. So, and that was a very sad, you know, that was the saddest day of my life. And then, interestingly enough, I because I'm a bronze artist and I do bronze plaques and panels, I decided to do a picture of her airplane as a grave plaque. And every time I went into my studio to work on it, I would just get a lump in my throat and just get miserable and leave. And so for months, and then for actually for totally 3 years, she was in an unmarked grave. And I just felt terrible about it. And my shrink said to me one day, you know, it's the last thing you can do for your mom, and you're taking your time. And somehow that was the moment where, you know, I got it, and I was able to finish the plaque and install it on her grave. So.
1: Did she have her WASP lady friends still at the end of her life? Yes, are they still part of her life?
0: They were, but they were all over the country, and they were all pretty old. They got together for a reunion once a year. And a lot of them, they bought into the whole, they were less independent. And they sort of bought into the whole romance of the WASPs. There was a number of films and books about them, and there was these wonderful women in their flying machines. Mm-hmm. They didn't, for whatever reason, see some of them, but they didn't see their whole service as difficult as my mother did. So I'm
1: really sorry that she took her life by suicide. What kind of takeaways do you, like, what could she have done, or what do you wish you could say to her that would have changed her destiny, or was there no change for her destiny?
0: I think it was, you know, it was the sum total of her life. It was I felt guilty. And the week after she died, I pray. I'm not a believer in God. I don't pray. And I prayed, you know, to God all week long, which afterwards seemed like a little psychotic episode, but I'm not sure anything could be done differently. I mean, if I had devoted my life to her and been there for her and stayed home and never left home, might have made a difference, but I think I probably wouldn't, because I couldn't have been able to take her level of control. So I don't think there's anything could have changed the outcome.
1: But you didn't think she was as imbalanced? You never expected her to do something like this, or did you?
0: No, I didn't. I didn't.
1: You did not, right.
0: She did say a number of times, when I'm gone, you'll regret this. But that was kind of a refrain when she was very angry, we heard.
1: Oh, you know, she was so frustrated with her life, wasn't she? No, I'm not referring to the children, but she just had regrets.
0: Yeah, but I think the biggest one was her and my father were way too similar. And they, you know, they never should have got together.
1: Way too similar. Isn't that interesting? Yeah. Hmm. Wow, Greg Lefebvre. Greg has three G's in it. G-R-E-G-G.
0: That's
1: and
0: right.
1: Lefebvre is a beautiful French name. Can you tell us your website, please?
0: Sure. So I'd like to give you my podcast website. Let me think. It's thecompulsivestoryteller.com. And my website, which is for my more personal art, is greglefevre.com.
1: And your artwork is really one. It's just fantastic to look at, and the stories of how you incorporated the posters all over New York City, billboards, and the wrinkles and the photography. It's really neat.
0: I have a third website, which is my public art website, and I have a partner in my public art, the business side of it, and that's called andrewslefevre.com. 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
1: And all these links will be on my Simplecast page as well. Greg Lefevre, I want to thank you for joining me and sharing stories of your mom, Betty, on Should Have Listened to My Mother.
0: Well, thank you. It's been a pleasure.
2: Wildfire danger is high. The extreme drought has caused tinder dry conditions across the state. About 95% of all wildfires in California are caused by people. 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
5: 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I'm your host, Kathleen Good. My guest today is, well, me, Kathleen Good, and my topic is the suffragists, the inspiring women who got us the right to vote. I was motivated to study up on the women who fought for so long and so hard for the right to vote because, listen to this, a friend told me not long ago that her husband fills out her ballot for her. I was horrified that she gave up her power to anyone. I felt the same exasperation that I felt when I learned at age 6 that women were not always able to vote, and that they finally got that right only about 25 years before I was born. I tried to explain to my acquaintance that women worked and fought, suffered and sacrificed for over 80 years so that women like my grandmother could get the right to vote. It didn't make too much of an impression on her. So I decided right then to read up on the suffragists so I could tell their story better. My main source is the book, Sisters, The Lives of America's Suffragists by historian Jean M. Baker. In reviewing her book, I was enthralled by the stories of the public and personal lives of the suffragists. As Miss Baker writes, it is the stories of their personal lives that make these previously invisible to history women real and memorable. I found the anecdotes of these strong, courageous, enlightened women who were way ahead of their time very heartening. Although there were many others working for suffrage, Baker tells stories of five hero suffragists who decided to dedicate their lives to getting the vote for women, knowing there was so much work, to be done that they would never actually get to vote in their lifetimes. They supported women's issues at a time when men owned everything, the property, the money, their wives' wages and inheritances, and even the children. There was no divorce. Men also made and enforced the laws. Women were as oppressed as the slaves. And in fact, some women came to the suffrage movement during or after working for the abolition of slavery. They evidently saw themselves in the lives of the slaves. Three very famous suffragists, Lucy Stone, Susan B. Anthony, and Elizabeth Cady Stanton, were the first generation of women who knew it was no small thing to change the cultural norm of misogyny toward women. These women were part of the first wave of suffragists. A discussion of their work, their roles, and their private lives is what makes them, well, now visible in history. Frances Willard, a Quaker and the fourth suffragist highlighted in the book, we find out, came to the movement toward suffrage via the Crusade for Temperance, that was the banning of alcohol. She worked her entire life on women's issues and the many manifestations of misogyny, but came to think that women could change some of the social ills only if they had the vote. She thought of the movement as a way to mother the nation. Prohibition turned out to be a bad move for the country, but temperance was an important way to galvanize women and unite them to a cause. The National Temperance Union, by the hundreds of thousands, many women were not yet ready to fight for the vote for themselves. I think that women were conditioned, just as men were, to the belief that men were the authority, and many did not feel it was feminine to protest on their own account. The belief was that the banning of alcohol would release many women from abusive, drunken husbands. And lastly, it was the mega-educated Quaker, Alice Paul, who characterizes the second generation and the second wave of suffragists, now termed suffragettes, who finally, in 1919, saw the 19th Amendment pass, allowing women to vote at all levels of government. Alice Paul was a militant of the suffragists, having learned tactics while living in London from the British suffragist Emmeline Pankhurst and her daughters. The term suffragette, G-E-T-T-E, was coined at the time by a reporter who meant to belittle women by using the diminutive ending. And now, with the 100th anniversary of women's suffrage celebrated just a few years ago, we are at a new time and a new challenge when the rights to decide about our own bodies are at stake again. We need to know more of the history of persistence the women who came before us had and how they cared about us, the women of the future. My purpose today is to honor their work and zeal by continuing to help make women's voices heard. Their story begins in the 1840s, although a few enlightened women entertained the idea that women should be equal citizens having the right to vote earlier. Eliza Schuyler Hamilton, wife of Alexander Hamilton, was one who questioned that only males could vote. After the Revolutionary War and the formation of the U.S. Constitution. Lucy Stone and Frances Willard both suffered from the misogynistic attitudes of their fathers. This is a time when sons were considered more important and given favoritism. Both wanted to go to college, but were prevented from doing so by their fathers. But they found a way to earn money and eventually found a way to attend college. I'd like to add a personal story here about the long life of cultural norms like misogyny. Even though women got the vote in 1920, misogyny is lodged in our psyches. Lucy Stone's father denied her a college education back in the 1850s, and my own father, more than 100 years later, in the 1960s, did not want to help me go to college. He said, "You're just a woman. You'll get married, and then you won't need a college education." But I also found a way to get a very good education. A note here. My parents were reasonably educated and read a great deal. They still retained the misogynistic attitudes with which they were socialized. Although Lucy Stone had not wanted to get married, her husband, an active abolition and fighter for women's rights, wooed her with his work for social reform, and she eventually relented and married him. She famously lived what she believed and refused to be known as Mrs. Henry Blackwell. She did not want herself and her personality subsumed into her husband's by being referred to by his name. Her anecdote allows for another personal story on my part, one that again illustrates how long it takes to change deeply embedded cultural norms. My mother, who described herself as old school, was delighted when I got married and began writing to me as Mrs. Philip Good. What? I was astounded and asked her, please, to address me on the envelope as simply Kathy Good. For heaven's sake, this was 1980s. She fought like crazy not to do this because she believed calling me Mrs. was a compliment. Although she wanted to be an English teacher, she had traded her thoughts of a degree for a Mrs. degree, MRS degree. Lucy Stone became a very public figure because she spent years on the lecture tour with her set speech titled, "The Disappointment of American Women." Much like the Me Too movement of today, Lucy told her own story. She used her personal experiences and the experiences of other women. She used specific stories of oppression of women, and these became the strength of her speeches. Later in the 20th century, women would call this consciousness raising. It's important to know it. The suffragists were very famous in their time, but not so much in history. Here's an anecdote to show just how hidden from view women's accomplishments are. In 1921, the National Women's Party presented a permanent memorial to Congress in the form of a statue of Lucretia Mott, Elizabeth Cady Stanton, and Susan B. Anthony. Not impressed, legislators dubbed it Three Women in a Tub, and it has been consigned to a crypt in the Capitol building ever since, just like the women who helped shape history are for the most part not visible. The suffragists realized early on that they had to educate both women and men as to why women should become full citizens with the right to vote. Women had to be educated because they accepted men's authority as they had done really since Neolithic times. That was approximately 17,000 years ago. Now that's a lot of conditioning to overcome. Cady Stanton said, I quote, "Women will not claim their civil rights on their own," unquote. When Lucy Stone became pregnant and had to remove herself from the cause, Susan B. Anthony was irate because Lucy was the organizer of the yearly convention. So it did not take place that year. Intermittent participation was a necessity for these women because of the constant childbearing and child rearing. The third suffragist profiled in the book, Susan B. Anthony, who is probably the only suffragist whom you remember, was the organizer of the National Women's Suffrage Association. She cherished her friendships with her sisters in the movement, as the book is titled, and used her closeness as a means to support and continue the movement. As a Quaker, she took a hard line about equality. all human beings were created equal, period. And she also came to the women's movement via the temperance movement. Anthony's view on marriage was that it was a one-sided affair, and by it, man gains all and woman loses all. By law, public sentiment, and religion, women have never been thought of more than a piece of property. This may sound like Anthony disliked men in marriage, but she was right that women gave up everything. Remember Baker's earlier statement that this was a time when men owned everything. Let me reiterate, they own the property, the money, the wife's wages and inheritances, and even the children and their wives' bodies. There was no divorce. Men also made and enforced the law, and of course, only men were allowed to vote. The reason I'm restating these restrictions of women is because it's so important to see the oppression women lived under and could live under again if we are not vigilant and if we do not continue to stand up and talk out. The early suffragists ran their own newspapers and magazines, wrote thousands of letters, petitioned legislatures, and conducted lecture tours. They formed their own associations and held conventions. A few even tried voting anyway and got jailed, but charges were later dropped. They held annual conventions where they supported each other and passed resolutions. Waving their white handkerchiefs, great image, was the way they saluted their comrades' speeches. Their persistence over three generations is the reason you, woman, have the vote today. One reason it took so long to get the vote was because many of the women involved were mothers and homemakers. Responsibility for their children and home chores made it difficult to even keep in touch with each other. Elizabeth Cady Stanton wrote to her friend and comrade, Susan B. Anthony, to come and rock the baby and stir the soup so that she would have time for writing. Both women traveled the country on a lecture circuit speaking about women's rights as citizens. They endured difficult travel, poor lodgings, and verbal and physical abuse while on the speaker's platform. Anthony stood erect and unflinching on the platform during these attacks. But they persisted, and they were able to communicate the idea of suffrage to women who did not think at all in terms of equality. They knew that educating women about the importance of the vote was the way out of their oppression. Gradually, some of the new Western states allowed women to vote. And some states allowed women to vote in municipal elections, but not state or federal. I guess that was all right because women were supposed to be staying close to home. We need to take a break here for a station ID. This is KPPQ LP Ventura, 104.1 FM, and we're in the women's room where we appreciate and support each other. I'm your host, Kathleen Good. My guest today is, well, me, Kathleen Good, and my topic is the suffragists, the inspiring woman who got us the right to vote. I was motivated to study up on these women who fought for so long and so hard for the right to vote because a friend told me not long ago, listen to this, that her husband fills out her ballot for her. And we're back. And I'll continue with the story of the suffragists. Author and historian Jean H. Baker tells us these women became very famous during their lifetimes and at a time in history when women didn't speak in public. I found the anecdotes about the personal lives of the suffragists to be really the best part of the book. These very public women are invisible in other history books. It was their private lives with their background and their experiences of misogyny, of sexuality, of marriage and motherhood, as well as their own childhood history that set the stage for later suffragist work. Frances Willard was guided through childhood by her mother, whom she was devoted to, so her work was modeled after her mother's care and was done with the notion of mothering the nation. Baker explains differences in gender identification in Victorian times. Women were very loving to each other, with public hand-holding, caresses, and endearments to each other, and no one thought anything of it. Several of the suffragists, including Susan B. Anthony and Frances Willard, were probably what we would term now as lesbians, but at the time they were not noticed. They took it as a personal affront when some of the women in the movement announced marriage plans. The following quote of Anthony sums up her feelings about her friends' marriages. "I would not object to marriage if it were not that women throw away every plan and purpose of their own life to conform to the plans and purposes of a man's life." Katie Stanton loved her involvement with the suffrage movement. She wrote to her lifelong friend, Susan B. Anthony, that she felt they lived in the best of times and loved the excitement of having a cause to work for and the friendship of other like-minded women. Doesn't get much better than that. Her comments make me recall a paraphrase by David Gergen, a contemporary advisor to presidents and TV commentator. And he says, I paraphrase, that to be happy, one must live fully in the passion of the time. Katie Stanton was one of five women who came up with the very creative idea of the formal and now historical Seneca Falls Convention way back in 1848. This convention gave gravitas to the issues they were fighting for, and they passed resolutions for these issues. The convention served to keep them in touch with each other and gave them a formalized credibility. At the first convention, before 100 attendees, Elizabeth Cady Stanton indicted men as the oppressors of women, which included being closed out of almost all colleges, excluded from professions, required to live by a different and far stricter code of morals, and the destruction of women's self-respect and self-confidence. It was similar, really, to Jefferson's Declaration of Independence that indicted the English monarchy. It seems to me that Jean H. Baker, in her extensive research, picked up on how the friendships and camaraderie of the women was what kept them working toward what was, at best, a distant goal. One can only imagine how isolated life was for most women of the time who were burdened with endless pregnancies, childbearing and raising, as well as drudgery of household tasks without the modern conveniences we have today, like the dishwashers and clothes dryers. It is noteworthy to say Elizabeth Cady Stanton had seven children on whom she doted. Elizabeth Cady Stanton was a writer and thinker of the movement. She believed that women should be sovereign to themselves. In other words, women should be self-determining and be able to take care of themselves. This was a direct challenge to the status quo. Cady Stanton spent her life challenging the way things were. She spent time honing her message and eventually became the voice of the women's movement. Although Cady Stanton adored her seven children, she also spent her life wishing for more time to think and to write. Did you know that the free-thinking original suffragists even addressed the issue of sexual freedom at their convention of the National Women's Suffrage Association way back in 1871? Sexual freedom was defined there as the emancipation of woman from sexual slavery and her coming into ownership and control of her body. Now, 150 years later, control of our bodies is again at risk, and we need to have our voices heard to have the right to have an abortion codified into law. Alice Paul was the most educated of the suffragists. She held master's and doctoral degrees in sociology. She studied economics and politics in London and also had both a law degree and a doctor of jurisprudence from the American University Washington College of Law. Paul was totally dedicated to the cause of women's suffrage, and she was described as, well, she is the party. Her party was the National Women's Party. It was not the biggest, but the most effective, as we shall see. Paul did not even have a residence of her own, but lived at the party headquarters, wherever that happened to be. She spent all of her time working, did not have relationships, and never married. She also didn't maintain an ongoing relationship with another woman, or what was termed at the time a Boston marriage. She worked constantly and even deprived herself of her one pleasure, reading novels, so that she had more time to work. As the original suffragists died, the younger generation was running out of ideas when Alice Paul, back from England, took over with the National Women's Party. Her militant tactics that included picketing the White House every day in sun, rain, snow, they confronted President Woodrow Wilson with banners and demands for personal meetings along with the picketing, which resulted in suffragettes being arrested, imprisoned illegally because they had protested peacefully, forced to work and live in dirty cells, and ultimately force-fed when they went on a hunger strike. They got so much publicity that Wilson was eventually forced to recommend to his Democratic Congress that they ratify the Susan B. Anthony Bill in 1919. Finally, two-thirds of the states ratified the amendment in 1920, and it became the 19th Amendment to the Constitution. Today's League of Women Voters is a remnant of the National American Women's Suffrage Association, formed to help women with their new responsibility of voting. But Alice Paul knew the vote alone was not enough. The vagaries of voting could help, but would not necessarily make women equal. Remember, we are dealing with 17,000 years here of social conditioning. They needed the protection of a codified federal law for true equality. She introduced the Equal Rights Amendment in 1923 and continued to work for it until she died at age 94. Now, the Equal Rights Amendment has finally been ratified in 2020 by the last state needed, Virginia, after nearly 100 years since Alice Paul introduced it way back in 1923. Even though it passed Congress 50 years ago, it is still not part of the Constitution, as most of us think. It has not been published, and this is a key word, by the National Archives, a fact that many famous constitutional scholars protest. Women have been declared to have the same rights as men under the law, but without that publication, it may not be enforceable, and women continue to struggle for that equality. Because it took so long for two-thirds of the states to ratify the ERA, it was not passed within the seven-year deadline, and that poses another barrier for Congress to remove the seven-year time limit. Ms. Magazine informs us that a joint resolution was recently passed in Congress to remove the seven-year time limit. Constitutional scholars agree that it is still the law, in spite of the fact that it was not passed within that arbitrary 7 years. But the fight now is for the amendment to be published by the National Archives. Women want the law to be enforced because, well, we have been fighting for the promises of the Equal Rights Amendment, the ERA, for five generations. About 160 years, women. It needs to be passed by Congress for true equality for all citizens, regardless of sex. According to Ms. Magazine, it can potentially be the avenue to secure reproductive rights in the wake of Roe v. Wade's overturn. In addition to potentially providing an avenue to secure reproductive rights, Advocates say the ERA will help pave the way for stronger legal recourse in cases of sex discrimination and ensure that discrimination on the basis of sex is finally prohibited in the U.S. Constitution, since nothing in the founding document currently forbids sex discrimination. And this is sourced from Ms. Magazine. The preceding discussion essay was written by Kathleen Good and was sourced from the book Sisters, The Lives of America's Suffragists by historian Jean H. Baker, from Ms. Magazine articles and other commentary, as well as my own thoughts and memories. This is KPPQ LP Ventura, 104.1 FM, and we're in the women's room, where we appreciate and support each other. I'm your host, Kathleen Good.
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8: Welcome to the Chronicles of Autism. I'm your host, Hannah, and this is my co-host and mom, Holly.
9: Hello.
8: Have you seen the movie It's a Wonderful Life? If you have, then you would know the main character, George Bailey, had an effect on all the people in his life. I can relate to this because today's special guest, Chelsea Darnell, has had such a positive effect on the lives of so many people on the autism spectrum. She is the social director for the Ed Asner Family Center, and she's also the founder of Movie Chat, which meets Saturday nights at 6:30 p.m. Pacific Standard Time on Zoom. I am so lucky to have met Chelsea 5 years ago. Had I not met Chelsea, I would not be where I am today. I am so very grateful to interview Chelsea Darnell and her amazing mom, Carolyn, on today's episode. Hi, Chelsea and Carolyn. Thank you for being with us today. How are you guys doing?
10: We're great. Thank you, Hannah, for having us. That was so sweet.
11: That was so sweet. We're so honored to be part of this.
8: You're so welcome.
11: What a sweet introduction. You brought so much to our lives as well.
8: Aww.
11: It's true.
8: Well, my first question is, how did you guys get involved with the Ed Asner Family Center?
10: I could talk to
11: you. You want to say that?
10: Yeah. So I've known Nava since I was in first grade, and I think somewhere along the line when I started to get more into, you know, disability advocacy and volunteering, I had heard about, you know, Nava creating this center, and we reconnected, and I've been pretty much volunteering ever since then. And then around 2020, they gave me the title social director, which ended up really being really interesting timing. It was around the beginnings of COVID that I created Movie Chat, which I have passed the baton down to Hannah for Movie Chat. But we also have something called Pop Culture Chat that I created. And I'm trying to figure out, like, as my life gets busier, like, what, like, I may, like, you know, like, we could, the way the groups have been run has evolved since I first created Movie Chat. So I'm trying to figure all that out as you know, life happens. But basically, that's the kind of stuff I do. Like, I help, I help, like, with, you know, Zoom groups, but I also help plan social events. The other thing I do is that I helped curate the content for this program called The Dating Spectrum. And it's basically, they give advice on dating and whatnot.

0: and I wanted people to talk about it with. And I didn't what I didn't imagine is how many members I would get and how much it would launch into offshoots of other groups and all the, you know, notable guests that I've had on the show.
1: Yeah, talk about some of the notable guests you guys have had on the show.
0: Oh, my God. Where do I begin?
2: There's been a lot of people, actually. I mean, we had, you had Joe Mantegna, who was in which movie? I mean, he's been in many movies, but they walked.
0: It was Searching for Bobby Fischer.
2: Yeah.
1: Oh, yeah.
2: I was really moved by that, too, because he talked about his own son and daughter, right?
0: Not his son, his daughter.
2: But he was relating, actually, how the character in that movie sort of, he learned lessons about how he would work with his daughter because of that movie. Oh. And it was really touching.
0: But we've had some fun people.
2: We had Joey King.
0: We've had Laura Morano. That was our first. We also had Howie Mandel. That was a fun one. And it was funny because when we had him on, we had him discussing a movie that he absolutely hated making called Little Monsters.
3: Oh, I remember that movie.
2: And he had saved the costume from it and showed it to everybody.
3: Wow.
2: It was fascinating. That movie, he had decided because of that movie that he should switch from doing films to television. Because he really didn't love, A, he didn't love all the makeup, but also being on location. Yeah.
0: Hannah, would you like to tell the audience about the most recent guest I had on Pop Culture Chat, which is an offshoot of that I created of Movie Chat?
3: Yes, the most recent guest we had was Matthew Lillard. You may know him best as the voice and as the voice behind Shaggy Rogers on Scooby-Doo. He also plays Shaggy Rogers in the live-action Scooby-Doo from the early 2000s. And it was just so incredible to meet him. He's so awesome, and he's so, so nice. Yeah.
1: Yeah, I mean, this has been so great for you guys to have since the pandemic's almost, you know, over 4 years now.
2: It was, you know what, it really was cool because it brought everybody together in this really fun way. And, you know, a lot of you guys, you've gone out with some of the people from L.A., some of the people from out of town have come to visit. You've maintained these friendships with people from all over the country,
1: which
2: is so cool.
1: Yeah. Mm-hmm. It's amazing.
3: Yeah.
1: It's amazing, Hannah.
3: Yep.
1: Amazing, Chelsea. All right, Hannah, you want to go on to your next question?
3: Well, I guess question two was technically already answered. So my next question is, Chelsea, I know you work on Love on the Spectrum. What's it like working on Love on the Spectrum?
0: It's really cool. So I'll explain what I do there. I'm the position I hold is called the casting associate producer. And my job is essentially I search for organizations and people and potential cast members for the show. So I don't necessarily, I don't get to choose, you know, who gets on necessarily, but what I am able to do is give resources and people to my coworkers. And, you know, I'm a supplier. So basically what I do is I search for organizations, I search for people, and I give them to my colleagues. And sometimes the stuff that I find or recommend does get chosen. The other thing they have me do sometimes is they have me look for locations for dates, and I provide the location to my coworkers. And sometimes those get chosen as well. So that's what I do over at my job, and it's a really cool job. And I'm actually doing it right now.
1: Oh, that's
2: great. You can do
1: great.
2: It remotely, too.
3: That's awesome.
2: They're based in Venice, but she does it remotely as well.
1: It's a great show. Hannah and I are big fans of Love on the Spectrum, aren't we, Hannah?
3: Oh, yeah, we are.
1: For anybody who wants insight into autism, this is such a sweet show. And it really, I mean, the couples that you see and the people, we get to meet them, and kind of the first two seasons were just so fun to watch. I binged them in a day and a half or something. So that is so incredible, Chelsea, that you do that job. That's a very important job. And it's basically your casting director and gathering the resources of talent. It's fantastic.
0: Thank you.
2: Yeah, and we got to actually meet some of the people. Chelsea has before, but they had sort of a

0: screening for the new season. And
1: it was a 4-year consideration screening
0: for the Emmys.
2: Oh, and my goodness.
0: Yeah, it was really neat. And a lot of the people were there and did a panel, and they were so articulate. And it was very, like, heartwarming what it meant to them to be on the show, too. It was really sweet.
2: And then one of them did, which is Hannah's next question, so I don't mean to hijack your next question, Hannah, but one of them did Chelsea's short film for the Easter Seals Disability Film Festival.
0: Wait, is that so?
1: No, different film.
2: Who was in it?
3: I know. I think.
2: Oh, that's a different film.
0: Abby,
2: oh, she did a different one.
0: Abby was in a film, but it wasn't my film. It was my friend Spencer Hart's film.
2: Oh, that was Spencer's film. But your film was great. Let's get into that question.
3: Yeah, I was just about to get into that question now. So, Chelsea, I know you've done a lot of voiceover work, and you recently did a film for the Easter Seals Disability Challenge. What's your favorite project that you've worked on, and what are you currently working on now?
0: Besides Love on the Spectrum, which I would say is my favorite, I had a really good, I did an ADR job in 2022 for a show called One Piece. It's a live action adaptation of an anime. And I have Holly over here to thank for that. And because it was a wonderful opportunity. The other thing
2: I've heard you do a ton of voiceovers. I mean, you're an amazing singer. Great actress. You did a great job in this recent short film for Nick Novicki. Let's give him a shout out, Hannah.
3: Oh, yeah. Let's give him a shout out.
2: Nick Novicki runs the Easter Seals Disability Film Challenge. And you can look that up. Are they already finished with their airing the ones on YouTube now?
0: I don't know if they've determined the winner yet, but every single film is on YouTube. They are all there. They were all posted the same day.
4: And I think they're still on at least for a few days. There were like 135 entries. It's so much fun to just watch one after the other. It really is.
2: Oh, isn't it? We did it last year. We had so much fun.
4: Mm-hmm. And yours was great. And it is really, you know, that's what actually, the first time I had seen it is when you guys did it. And it's just such a great thing to do. It was so much fun.
2: It really also, like Love on the Spectrum, sheds light on different people with different disabilities. And Nick is such a great, he runs such a great festival, doesn't he?
4: It's amazing. It's so well run. And also, I thought it was cool the way they have like certain things every year and a theme every year to do it. It brings the community together, honestly.
2: What they do is they announce for our listeners, Nick waits until just a few days before he announces what the theme is, and then gives you all the different elements that need to be in the movie. So there's really no way to pre-write it. So you have to write it in, 3 to 5 days, and then shoot it.
0: That's correct. And actually, for our movie, it's interesting because it was written pretty much like beforehand, but the movie has to be made within a matter of 5 days. Basically, they've got a week to do it. But the script was co-written by this young man. His name is Matthew von der Rohe. He is a young man with syndrome, and he came up with
2: You're cutting out just a little bit, so just get a little closer to your phone.
4: Oh, there you go.
0: Yeah, sure. So the person that co-wrote our film, his name's Matthew von der Rohe. He's a young man with Down syndrome. He's also an actor, and he co-wrote this. Jason Weisbrot, who helps run Spectrum Laboratories, one of the co-founders, and this guy named Abe Fairley, who is in fact related to the Fairley brothers, and I think he's like the nephew, and I think they met Matthew and him because Matthew von der Rohe was in a movie called Champions, which was done by the Fairley brothers. So there's that. So it's very interesting. So it took basically 3 people to write it. But it's really cool. Matthew was the one who came up with sort of the general concept. So mad props to him. He's very talented.
2: Well, I really enjoyed you. You were super funny. And
0: thank you.
2: Good luck with that, you guys. Oh, Hannah, you wanted to ask your next question?
3: My next question is for Chelsea. So I know you went to Cal Lutheran. What were some of the challenges you found on campus while going to college? And also, what were some of the positive aspects you found on campus while going to college?
0: There were no challenges, at least for me. There were no challenges. I don't know. I think the only things that were hard were getting through, you know, the subjects I don't like math. Like, I hate math. Like, but other than that, like, I had, like, just, you know, Nick, no, there was nothing regarding my autism spectrum disorder that made college difficult necessarily. The classes were small, just like I liked. The teachers were overall very nice. My accommodations people were amazing, especially student support services. They were really great. I made some good friends, and I nurtured some friendships that I had already had because a bunch of friends that I already knew ended up going to the school, Hannah being one of them. So, like, I got to expand on friendships I already had but also make new friends, so that was really cool. I would say pretty much 100% positive.
3: That's really awesome.
2: Yeah, no, you guys, it was so fun to watch you girls have a great time at college. Do you know it's a very small percentage of people on the spectrum who graduate college?
4: I actually didn't know that. That's amazing. I think it was such a positive experience for both Chelsea and Hannah.
2: Well, honestly, we didn't know that. I didn't know Hannah could go to college, university. I wish she was going to College of Marin at the time.
4: Right.
2: And that just finding out that Chelsea was going inspired me to look into it. And not all colleges are equipped, shall we say.
0: Yeah, well, I'll tell you one of the things that I notice a lot. And it's not that people on the spectrum, the low graduation rates, one of the things that happens with a lot of parents of people on the spectrum is, and this is going to sound like really weird, but I'd like to give my insight.
4: Yeah.
0: One of the most common things that happens with people on the, with parents on the spectrum is they assume, they have an expectation that their kid is going to go to, you know, the best college. So for example, like, you know, the UCLA's, the USC's, by the way, I know someone who's on the spectrum, she goes to UCLA and she absolutely loves it. But, you know, a lot of these schools, it's like the standards that these schools set are impossible for people on the spectrum to meet. And a school like Cal Lutheran was really great because their percentage of neurodivergent students is quite high. And a lot of parents don't realize the different kind of colleges there are and what kind of options there are for people on the spectrum and what kind of accommodations, like, people can bring. And I think I never want to say lower your expectations, but, like, my advice to any parent with a kid on the spectrum is, you know, like, that narrative of you go to college and you graduate and you get a professional job right away. Don't assume that that's going to all happen the way it happens for neurotypical. Make sure they go to a college where they accommodate you really well and where you can actually thrive. It doesn't matter it doesn't matter if it's not the most prestigious college. What matters is that your kid is enjoying it and that they thrive at that school academically and socially.
4: Well, and you also never know which colleges are going to be the most accommodating, you know? It really makes a difference. And you really have to talk to the accommodations people at different colleges and also to find out, like, what, you know, your kid is into. So, like, what their, you know, what's their major, who does that major well, and who's the most accommodating and also the kindest in terms of that. There's colleges that are really high end that are used to accommodations and there's colleges that aren't. That are all different levels. So it just depends. It's really fascinating. I mean, and all those kids,
0: But I'll tell you, I think the reason a lot of students on the spectrum suffer in school is because a lot of them end up going to schools that are almost beyond their academic and social comfortability. And it can make it very
2: That's
0: difficult.
2: That's a really good point. Yeah, right.
4: Yeah, even, you know, even Chelsea's friends that aren't on the spectrum, if they went to a school where they socially didn't feel like it was a good fit, they struggled.
0: Yeah, but I will tell you.
2: Well, that's what happened to me. I went to San Diego State, and San Diego State was huge. I wasn't prepared for it.
0: Yeah, but I will tell you that every single person I know that's on the spectrum has graduated college, but they haven't necessarily graduated in 4 years. So if it takes a little bit of time, that's okay. You know what I mean? All that matters is that they do well in schools and they, you know, that they thrive. That's really what's most important.
2: Absolutely. And continue to grow. And Hannah, you learned a lot of your radio skills at Cal Lutheran.
3: I really did.
2: I felt it was, you know, a really inclusive society, like a little campus there, and it was small, and we're really appreciative that you guys found it. Thank you so much.
4: Oh, are you kidding?
2: All the difference.
4: We were so glad to have found it, and everybody we know, whether they were on the spectrum or not, really enjoyed that college. And part of it is, you know, it was like a big campus, but a smaller amount of people went there, but very accommodating, very warm. I didn't think they saw being on the spectrum or any kind of, you know, setback you might have as
0: In fact, there were actually a ton of students on the spectrum. It wasn't like I was the only student on the spectrum. There were tons of them.
4: Didn't know that.
0: Oh, yeah. It's a very, and it also made me comfortable because, like, a friend of mine that's also neurodivergent, he was going there too, and he really liked it. It's tons of neurodivergent people that go to that school. It's a lot of nerdy people that I resonate with. It's a good school. It's not right for everybody because the academics can be quite rigorous. But if you're really into academics and you're on the spectrum, Cal Lutheran's a good choice. But one of the best is CSUN. I ended up not going there because it was too big, but every single person I've ever known that's on the spectrum that's gone to CSUN has absolutely loved it, and they are probably the foremost experts in accommodating people on the spectrum.
2: Wow, that is encouraging. You guys probably don't believe this, but 50 years ago, kids on the spectrum were kept in basements and could barely get a public education. So we've come a long way.
4: But it's hard to amazing, right?
0: I will say the diagnostic criterion was way different 50 years ago than it is today. I don't even think they had the label autism. You know, I think the label autism was only, you know, a certain amount of people had that label.
2: Well,
0: that
2: I think they called it the R word. We don't need to say that word.
4: Oh, my gosh, really?
2: Yeah, they did.
4: Did not know that. But, you know, and one of the things that I always tell parents is I literally made out a list of accommodations, like a menu of things you can ask for. Maybe some apply, maybe they don't. But they were so great because when you sit down with an accommodations person, they actually give you things you never even thought of that you can ask for.
2: Oh, wow. Carolyn, you are such a great advocate for Chelsea. You're such a great daughter. You're such a great mother, and you have such a great daughter, I should say.
4: So are you.
2: And that leads us on to our next question.
3: Carolyn, could you tell our listeners about some of the organizations you work with and what you do for the Ed Asner Family Center?
4: Sure. I'm on the board for the Ed Asner Family Center. And actually, I knew NAVA before Chelsea was even born through a friend of mine. What I do is I help put together some of the events that are happening and, you know, bring people into the fold and that sort of thing. So, like, the last thing we did was the Funko Pop auction, which Chelsea actually helped host, where, you know, people would bid on Funko Pops and they got to meet celebrities and stuff like that. The other thing that I've been, you know, Chelsea's been part of and that we've worked with before too is the Miracle Project and Spectrum Laboratory. I love Spectrum Laboratory too because they do all kinds of arts programs, which also the Ed Asner Center does as well. We did a thing last night that Chelsea should probably talk about where they're trying to connect the United Citizens Brigade.
0: Yeah, so they're UCB starting like a scholarship, I think, for neurodivergent participants. And they're doing, you know, training for people and like initiatives for like how to work with neurodivergent students. And I did a performance there last night. And then tomorrow they're having me on a panel to talk about, you know, the best way to approach, you know, neurodivergent students in a, you know, comedy improv sketch environment.
4: Yeah, it's very, very cool. And as far as that Alger Center, there's so many things now that they offer. It's pretty incredible. I mean, one of the things that they're offering, you know, the last, 2 years or so, was this adult education program where it's like every day. And part of it is a work training program where they actually go down to Funko Pop and they work with them and teach them skills. In addition to doing all kinds of arts programs and all kinds of job opportunities and things like that during the day. And then they also do the love and the dating on the spectrum program still. They're doing a friendship program, which is brand new. And so it's a lot with Ed Asner. A lot of it is sort of cultivating these programs. Chelsea is in charge of the, you know, the social group, which meets once a month and they do all kinds of programs. So they're having like a game night on, what's the date?
0: May 17th.
4: There's also a Mother's Day event. The parents are going to meet for Mother's Day while, all the young adults are playing games and doing other activities. But they have a monthly get together, which is really, really cool. So there's so many, things that they do under one roof, really.
2: That's so awesome.
3: Yeah,
2: that
3: that's
2: is
3: so awesome.
2: We're running out of time, but we're so happy to have you guys on. And Hannah has another question.
3: Well, my last question is, are you guys going to go to the Ed Asner Family Center poker tournament in June?
0: Of course.
4: Yes, yay.
3: That's
4: so
3: fun.
2: Oh, that's going to be so much fun. And for our listeners, you can play poker with some celebrities at, what is it? Where is it located? The CBS Studio City.
4: It's at CBS Radford Studios. And the celebrities they get are incredible. You can actually sit and play poker with them and just, you know, walk around and have fun. It's an amazing event.
2: It really is. We've had so much fun in the past. And they also have a silent auction, which, of course, is my favorite.
3: Oh, yeah.
2: And you can go to teafc.org, the Ed Asner Family Center, and get your tickets.
3: Mm-hmm.
2: Gosh, guys, thank you so much.
3: Yeah, thank you so much.
4: Thank you.
3: I am so,
4: you guys are amazing.
3: I just want to say I am so happy that I have met you, Chelsea and Carolyn. And like in It's a Wonderful Life, each life has a great effect on one another. I know you guys are an inspiration for many, many people. Starting Movie Chat when the pandemic started was a brilliant idea. So many people have been connected because of you, Chelsea. You and your mom truly are my angels.
4: Oh, your heart's cute, Hannah. Oh. I always love you.
2: No, you guys really are our angels, and I love you guys. Thank you so much for being on today on KPPQ LP Ventura. Thank you guys so much.
4: Thank you.
2: We'll talk to you soon.
4: So
2: all right. Thanks, Carolyn. Thanks, Chelsea.
3: Bye-bye. Well, that was a really fun interview today.
2: Yeah, it sure was. I love talking to Chelsea and Carolyn. They're such great people.
3: Me too. They are really awesome people. Thank you all for listening to the Chronicles of Autism today on KPPQ LP Ventura 104.1. Once again, the Ed Asner Family Center Poker Tournament is happening on June 15th.
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7: Hot Jupiters. One roasted and one with its hot spot in the wrong place. This week on Planetary Radio. I'm Sarah Al-Ahmed of the Planetary Society, with more of the human adventure across our solar system and beyond. Coming up, I'm joined by Tiffany Kataria, a research scientist at NASA's Jet Propulsion Laboratory, and Lisa Dang, assistant professor at the University of Waterloo, to talk about two hot Jupiter headlines that are straight from the 248th American Astronomical Society meeting. HD 80606b is an eccentric giant that spends most of its year cold and quiet, then gets slammed with flash heating for just a day or two as it swings close to its star. Another exoplanet, called Corot 2b, is a puffed-up world whose hottest point shows up in an unexpected location. And after that, we'll check in with our chief scientist, Bruce Betts, for what's up. If you love Planetary Radio and want to stay informed about the latest space discoveries, make sure you hit that subscribe button on your favorite podcasting platform. By subscribing, you'll never miss an episode filled with new and awe-inspiring ways to know the cosmos and our place within it. Before we get into our main discussion for today, I want you all to know that the Planetary Society is hiring. We're looking for a Salesforce admin slash analyst to join our team here in Pasadena. It's a full-time role focused on the technical side of our Salesforce CRM platform. That's the system that powers how we manage membership, process donations, and stay connected with all of you, our members and supporters around the world. If you've got a Salesforce Administrator certification, at least 3 years of hands-on development experience, and ideally some familiarity with the nonprofit success pack, we'd love to hear from you. You can find the full job listing and details at planetary.org/careers. The first round of application review is going to begin on August 3rd, so you don't want to wait too long. And now back to our hot Jupiter stories. In June, the American Astronomical Society held its 248th meeting right here in Pasadena. It's one of the biggest gatherings in astronomy. Thousands of scientists, students, and educators come together to share their new results. I was there, and I sat in on a press conference called Fire and Ice in Planetary Systems Near and Far, where these two hot Jupiter stories were presented back-to-back. The first one, on a planet called HD 80606b, was presented by Dr. Tiffany Kataria. She's a research scientist at NASA's Jet Propulsion Laboratory who focuses on atmospheric dynamics and chemistry. HD 80606b is about 217 light-years away in the constellation of Ursa Major. It's a giant planet that's roughly four times the mass of Jupiter, and it orbits a sun-like star every 111 days. But what makes this world extraordinary is its eccentricity. It's one of the most extreme orbits of any known exoplanet. At its farthest, it's about as far from its star as Venus is from our sun. But at its closest, it's 10 times closer than Mercury. Earlier observations with the Spitzer Space Telescope gave us our first look at this world's atmosphere. But Tiffany's team has now captured new data using the MIRI instrument on the James Webb Space Telescope. MIRI looks in the mid-infrared, and it's a data set that was years in the making, as you'll hear in this conversation. There's also a separate set of JWST observations using the near-spec instrument from another team. That's in the near-infrared. And combining these two data sets promises an even richer picture of what's going on with this world. And you may have actually seen this exoplanet before without knowing it. HD 80606b is the roasted planet from NASA's Galaxy of Horrors poster series, and it honestly earns that name. I walked out with one of those posters myself, and now I'm just looking for a place to frame it in my apartment. Our second story today is on Corot 2b, which was presented by Dr. Aurora Caselli. Aurora is currently on maternity leave, so I want to send a huge congratulations to her and her family. Dr. Lisa Dang is going to be joining us in her place. Both Lisa and Aurora were co-authors on a paper called Unraveling the Mystery of the Peculiar and Young Hot Jupiter, Corot 2b, which was published in the Astronomical Journal. Lisa is an assistant professor at the University of Waterloo, who studies hot Jupiter atmospheres and lava planets. Corot 2b was discovered back in 2007 by the French-led Corot spacecraft and sits about 700 light-years away in the constellation of Aquila. It orbits a young, active sun-like star and completes a full orbit in just 1.7 days. It's about 3.3 times Jupiter's mass, but 1.4 times Jupiter's radius, so Corot 2b is noticeably inflated. Lisa first mapped this planet's thermal emissions using the Spitzer Space Telescope, and the paper that Aurora presented uses ground-based high-resolution spectroscopy from the Gemini South Telescope to dig further into its atmosphere. Most hot Jupiters on orbits that tight are expected to be tidally locked, but Corot 2b's hotspot shows up in a completely unexpected place, which may mean that this young world hasn't fully tidally locked to its star yet. These two planets are striking examples of just how different hot Jupiters can be from one another. Hey, Lisa and Tiffany, thanks for joining me.
8: Hey, happy to be here.
9: Hey, thanks for having us.
7: So for anyone who hasn't been following exoplanet science closely, and I love exoplanets. I began my start in astrophysics doing exoplanet detection, but I wanted to ask, just for people who aren't familiar, what exactly is a hot Jupiter?
8: So a hot Jupiter is a pretty literal name, actually. So it's a Jupiter-sized exoplanet, Jovian-sized exoplanet, that orbits very close to its host star. So its hot Jupiters are typically 10 times closer than Mercury orbits our own sun. And so that's why they achieve such high temperatures and why we call them hot.
9: They're basically like a hot ball of gas, and some of them actually get so hot that it can reach a temperature of like 4,000 Kelvin or 4,000 Celsius at this point. The difference is minor. And so some of them kind of like behave like a star sometimes, or their atmosphere is very similar to some of the coolest stars we have in the galaxy.
7: Well, these kinds of worlds are a lot more easy to detect than other exoplanets, largely due to observation bias, right? They're close in toward their stars. They're pretty big. But my understanding is that when we first found these, it was actually kind of shocking to us and kind of led to the concept of planetary migration. So is it genuinely hard to form a world of this size that close to the star? And why was that so surprising for people?
8: Yeah, so I think, you know, in the mid-90s when these planets were first discovered, and actually the first hot Jupiters weren't discovered via transit, they were actually discovered via another exoplanet detection technique called radial velocity, where you're essentially measuring the gravitational tug between your planet and your star. And so the first of those, the first planets that were orbiting sun-like stars were these hot Jupiters that were discovered. And so it was definitely surprising. I think planetary migration in general has been a long-standing field, you know, for our own solar system. We're trying to understand, you know, how the inner terrestrial planets formed and the gas giants and the asteroid belt in between. There wasn't any, you know, previous theories that like, oh, we should expect to see Jupiter-sized planets super close into their stars. It definitely forced, I think, the field of orbital dynamics and migration, you know, to sort of expand their thinking as to, you know, how a planet like that might exist, and not only exist, but be stable over the, you know, lifetimes that would take for us to find them.
7: What might cause a world of that size to migrate in toward its star?
9: So that's a big question. I think even though hot Jupiters are thought to have formed further out, like our own Jupiter was, and then later migrated in, it's not the only way that you can form a hot Jupiter. So when 51 Pegasus b, the first hot Jupiter and exoplanet discovered, was discovered, it really sparked a revolution in our understanding of planetary migration and formation. And so there are some theories that allow planets to form very close in and kind of like stay there. But the majority of the planet that we think went through this like process of migration where they formed further out and accreted this like large envelope of gas before they migrated in. There's a couple of things that can make them migrate in. One of the leading hypotheses is called tidal dissipation. So basically, they first start off on at a very large distance, and there's something that basically introduced or keep them on an eccentric orbit. So they basically like are orbiting on this like very elliptical orbit. Most of the moment on the orbit, they're very far away, but occasionally they get very close. And then later on, planets kind of like want to find this stable orbit where they become circular. And so they kind of like slowly become less and less oval of an orbit, and they can kind of get close in.
7: That's a really interesting situation to think about, especially since we're about to talk about this roasted planet, HD 80606b. I always feel like it's kind of like reading off a license plate, right? I wonder if that means that world might be in some way in this earlier phase of migration where it's on this really wild orbit and might eventually circularize.
8: I mean, given the age of the system, it probably would have circularized by now. So there is a bit larger question about this system, HD 80606b, and how it's able to maintain its high eccentricity or ellipticity. It is, in fact, one of the most eccentric exoplanets that has ever been discovered. And so how, over the lifetime of that system, does it maintain this, you know, this oval shape? I think that is part of what is so exciting about trying to observe and characterize the system and its atmosphere.
7: Before we get into these actual exoplanets, I wanted to ask you guys about your journey a little bit, because neither of you actually studies planets that resemble anything like what's in our own solar system. So what drew you both personally to these kind of extreme alien environments rather than Earth-like worlds?
9: I think when I first started looking at exoplanets, we were kind of in this era where we were data deprived. And so we didn't have that many telescopes that could observe a planet outside of the solar system and characterize them in greater detail. And so some of the few telescopes that could do this was the Spitzer Space Telescope, which observes in the infrared and therefore is most sensitive to planets that are very, very hot. And so Jupiter has just turned out to be some of the best target, because not only they're very hot and so they glow in the infrared, but they're also very close in. So we know that there are multiple transits that are happening every couple other days, which made them very amenable for observing and kind of like refining the kind of like techniques that we now use widely to characterize any kind of exoplanets that are more difficult than these hot Jupiters. But they were kind of low-hanging fruits, but I don't want to say that we're only studying them because they are low-hanging fruits. They have a bunch of physics that we don't necessarily have in our own solar system. So that's how I started my journey in exoplanets and studying hot Jupiters. How about you, Tessie?
8: So I guess on my end, my background, my PhD is in fact in planetary sciences. And so, you know, as someone who studies mainly theory, I study atmospheric dynamics, atmospheric chemistry and radiation. I mean, a lot of the physics that is applicable to, you know, your solar system planet is applicable to exoplanets. And what I think really drew me to exoplanets in particular, and certainly illustrative about the system I'm talking about today, is the study of extremes. I mean, you know, the same physics applies, but like, you know, dial all of your, you know, heating, your insulate, your chemistry up to 11. You know, it's testing our understanding of how well do the physics that within our own solar system apply to these super, you know, extreme end cases of what we think we know about how planets move, how planets migrate, how planets evolve. And so I think that kind of particular aspect really drew me to exoplanets in particular, is just like, if you can imagine a planet, it likely exists. I mean, that's, I think, something we can, you know, feel more confident in saying now. And so it really sparks my imagination in terms of thinking about, you know, not only what giant exoplanets might look like, but also habitable ones. You know, if these giant exoplanets are so extreme and diverse, that really, I think, underscores the idea that habitable planets are likely to be that way too.
7: That's so true. And if you're trying to do some kind of atmospheric science, there are many worlds that you could look at, but this roasted planet is such an interesting case. You mentioned earlier that it has one of the most eccentric orbits that we've found on an exoplanet before, but how eccentric are we talking about here?
8: So HD 806's eccentricity is about 0.93. It orbits its star every 111 days. So, you know, maybe only a third of the Earth's, you know, whole year. But imagine that on a very extreme orbit where the majority of the time it spends away from its star, it's pretty quiet. It's pretty quiescent. But for the, you know, roughly 1 or 2 days that it's very close to its host star, it's experiencing, you know, all summer in a literal day. The temperatures rise to thousands of degrees Kelvin, where it looks more like maybe a Jupiter further away from the orbit and then more like a hot Jupiter close into its orbit. And so what I find really exciting about this system is that all of that physics is taking place in this, you know, one day sort of period. And it's just seeing how an atmosphere responds to such extreme insulation and how that affects the chemistry, the radiation, the atmospheric dynamics. And then additionally, what JWST can tell us about that, that period of time.
7: Well, that's going to be a really fun thing, but it also means that you have to be watching this world at a very specific time in order to get that JWST data, right? There's a very limited window in which it's very close to its star, right? So how difficult is it to actually get the observing time on JWST with such specificity?
8: I'm so glad you asked that question because this has been a long, long, hard fought data set. And in fact, I think Lisa can speak on the other side of things, but I'll share this anecdote. So as it happens, the Cycle 1 selections included two programs to do a partial phase curve of HD 806-06B. So it was my program, which is using the mid-infrared instrument aboard JWST. But then there was actually another program that was selected using the near-infrared spectrograph on JWST. And so I think, Lisa, you are on that program, right? Or you were?
9: Yes.
8: Yeah.
9: Yes,
8: yeah.
9: I was on that program.
8: Yeah. So James Sipor is the PI of that program. I'm chuckling because looking back on it, you know, everything works out in the end, right? But basically what was happening was, so, you know, Cycle 1 got awarded like back in, gosh, what year was that, Lisa? It was like 2021 or something. It was, you know, a few years before JWST actually launched.
9: 2021.
8: Yeah. So when it came time to start scheduling them, they were more like 2023. And so for a while, it wasn't clear, like both teams were essentially getting like notifications, like your observations are coming up. And so eventually we realized that what was happening was they had sort of scheduled us both, and then they were going to kind of, you know, execute one and not the other at that particular time. So it was like October of 2023. Is that right, Lisa? And so
9: exactly.
8: I remember because, you know, we were the one that didn't get to go.
7: No.
8: And so I'm laughing about it now. No, it's fine. It's fine. It's just funny because they were sort of like, neither team knew that the, you know, until we started sort of exchanging emails, because you can see all of these like long range plans in the Space Telescope system. So that program, the NearSpec program, executed in 2023. But as you alluded to, it's really hard to schedule because HD 806, you really want to observe a very specific time frame. And so if you couple that with the observability of JWST to be, you know, available to look at that specific time, it really, you know, you've got what, roughly three windows a year, and then maybe one of those that is viable for JWST. And so we actually didn't get our data, the MIRI data, until last year. So it took, you know, 3 or 4 years until we finally got our data. But in the end, I think, yeah, all's well that ends well. Like, the data set is awesome. And we have the benefit now of using the near-spec data in future studies. And, you know, we're really interested in combining the data sets to see, you know, two is always better than one, especially when it comes to JWST and the spectroscopic features that we have access to. And so, but that was at least from our perspective, how it all went down.
9: Yeah, I'm excited that you'll be combining both of the data set. Yeah. Hopefully the planet didn't change too much from like from year to year.
7: Yeah, I wonder too how much this world does change from year to year. I mean, going through such an eccentric orbit, getting so close to its star, right? There might be some wild changes going on. Who knows how much of it is blowing off, or that, you know, even just the chemistry of this world probably changes wildly during that time.
8: Well, and you ask about the sort of orbital evolution of the system. And like, while, you know, largely speaking, it's stable, every system is dynamic in its own way. And so one goal of this program was to investigate, you know, how much the orbit might or might not be evolving. And so one benefit of the system is that it's been, you know, it was discovered back, I believe, in 2009. And so it has Spitzer observations. It has now JWST observations. It has TESS observations. It has ground-based observations. So there's a whole suite of eclipse and transit times of the system that we can compare against one another to say, oh, is it earlier or later than, you know, that prior observation? And so what we're seeing is that, in fact, the orbit may be changing, maybe not significantly to suggest like another planet in the system or something like that, but it is tantalizing, let's say, evidence that, you know, that's something that may be worth looking into more in future observations. So HD 80606 at its closest approach is about 0.03 AU, and then its farthest approach, the Apple Astron, App Astron as it's called, is closer to like 0.8 to 1 AU. So 1 AU is Earth distance from the sun, and so maybe that's a bit closer than that. But, you know, you're talking about, what, 10 times difference in orbital distance over that time, you know, this 111-day orbit. So it's quite extreme over this whole period.
10: What actually happens to this world when it gets that close to the star? Like, what are you observing during that time?
8: You're observing a bunch of things all at once, and I like to call it, and I did in the press conference, you know, it's HD 806 is like a one-stop shop when it comes to exoplanet physics, because the temperature is rising, but the temperature influences what chemically is in the atmosphere, be it, you know, equilibrium species, like, you know, we expect maybe some carbon monoxide there, some water and other species. But not only that, you know, there may be clouds or hazes in the atmosphere. One thing that's interesting is that we may be detecting a molecule that would suggest perhaps photochemistry is going on. You know, the high insulation is sure to drive some more extreme chemistry. But that directly couples to, you know, the molecules in your atmosphere dictate, you know, how rapidly the atmosphere is cooling and or heating up and cooling off. There's also dynamics that are moving the winds around, which Lisa will also talk about. All of that is happening all at once. And so I think the one thing, and maybe Lisa can speak to it on the near spec side, it's like you want a clean story, right? But the reality is all of this physics is happening all together. And so it's never going to be some like clear cut, like this is what we think is happening at this point. But at the same time, that's super exciting because understanding how all of these things interrelate is so fundamental to our understanding of planets in general. And so to see all of that play out in action is both frustrating, but also exciting. So that's, you know, we're in the throes now of like finishing up our manuscript. And so trying to put a finer point on, you know, maybe there's evidence for clouds or, you know, the chemistry that we see at particular times of the orbit may not be suggestive of those, the chemicals themselves being available, but also being observable. And so if, you know, say, for example, clouds are obscuring what we might be seeing, that's an interesting, you know, hypothesis to explore.
9: Like Tiffany said, I think there's a lot of exciting thing, and especially for these planets, they're such complicated objects. So we used to think of these planets as just like a ball of gas with like some CO2 or methane, and then maybe we'd be able to see these transitions. But in reality, these eccentric planets are even more complicated because they also have seasons. And so just like depending on where they are on the orbit, they get different amounts of radiation. So there's a lot of different things to disentangle. But I think this is the most exciting about having JWST observations of them, is that it's like a huge enigma and a huge puzzle to kind of like look for it. And potentially maybe we'll get more observations in the future that will enlighten us in how we can piece together all of these different parts. But it's true that for now, it seems like the story is not super clear. But usually that means that there is more to discover about the planet.
10: I was reading that the timing on this planet's kind of peak brightness came in a little earlier than the weather models predicted. How can we possibly explain that? What's going on with that situation?
8: So one fundamental assumption we make when it comes to hot Jupiters, you know, given their close-in distance, is that they're tidally locked. So essentially these planets have one side that's permanently facing the star and one side that's permanently facing away from the star. And when it comes to an eccentric hot Jupiter, we make sort of an additional assumption that is it achieves this pseudo-synchronous rotation close to this periastron, the close approach to the star. And so essentially making that kind of assumption just very close to the orbit. But that's an assumption. And so one thing we've been wondering about is whether or not, so that the pseudo-synchronous assumption makes you assume a certain rotation rate that may not be, you know, correct. And so it's an assumption. With these observations, we can start to infer, you know, perhaps maybe the planet is rotating faster than we think. Perhaps there's different chemistry that we're not expecting. I think in my talk, I was highlighting the idea that, you know, maybe the transport between the day side and the night side, the winds between the day side and the night side are maybe less efficient than we think than the models predict, for example. But of course, it's likely to be a combination of all of those effects when it comes to interpreting the exact why.
9: If I may, Tiffany, can I ask you
8: Please.
9: A question? Because I'm really excited.
8: Yeah, sure. Yeah, absolutely.
9: So do you think that it's possible that it's not the planet that is rotating faster, but that the atmosphere is kind of like rotating faster than the planet is?
8: I suppose that's possible. So for previous data sets, so this planet was previously observed with Spitzer, the Spitzer Space Telescope. And so there were a suite of models that were using to interpret this data set, but were also used to interpret that data set. But one fundamental assumption was they were varying the rotation rate. The assumption was made about the rotation rate, which was sure to change the day-night transport, the wind speeds, and so on. And so I think fundamentally, yes, that could be part of the answer that's sort of coupled with the rotation and the evolution of the system. So yeah, I think all of those sort of theories are still at play. And I think the whole cloud picture of it all is something that's maybe coming more into focus in that, you know, we think maybe what we're seeing is up till periastron, up till this close approach, that it could be that the temperatures are so low that there are clouds that are present. But then when you approach periastron, this close approach, that the temperatures are rising so fast that all of those clouds go away. And that's why we see all of the stuff that we do in terms of the chemistry, for example. So there's a lot going on in this system and still a lot to unpack because all of this is like, you know, theories we're working with. And so one thing I'll just say I'm really excited with the near-spec data is the reason I say the power is together is that, you know, with the near-spec data, you get an additional absorption band from methane and or potentially carbon dioxide and monoxide. And so having multiple molecular bands for an observation just makes your detection that much more, well, hopefully, we'll see, more confident. And so that's one thing that we're, you know, we have, you know, suggestions of things varying, for example, and I think similarly in James's paper, they maybe pointed to some of those suggestions. And so yeah. Having the power combined, there's Captain Planet reference in there, I feel like, with our powers combined.
10: With our
8: right?
10: powers combined.
8: You know, maybe there's an opportunity there to dig more deeply into the data sets together. So, so that's something I'm super, you know, we're finishing up our first paper, but I'm already excited about the next one to be able to sort of like dig deeper.
10: It's always so exciting to have more data on these worlds because I what I like to do is I try to imagine, you know, using what we know about a world, like what would it be like to be there? And already mm-hmm. this world sounds absolutely chaotic. You know, imagine that if you could, we have no evidence that anything could survive on this world, but if you could, that moment it gets closer to its star, that the clouds change, the temperature changes, what an interesting place to be.
8: Absolutely. There's a reason that it was selected as part of the Galaxy of Horrors poster yeah. series that NASA put together a few Halloweens ago. It is definitely not a place I would want to inhabit, that's for sure.
10: And speaking of that poster, I know you brought some to the press conference, and you thought that maybe they were all gone. I went back to that same room the next day and found some still there, and I hope you don't mind. I picked them up for the Planetary Society's trivia contest. So if anybody's listening to this and joins that contest, you might have a chance of winning one of these roasted planet posters.
8: Amazing. No, I'm thrilled that you took the rest of them and that they'll go to some worthy winners.
10: Lisa, you were talking about the winds on this world, and I think this connects very well to the topic that we were going to talk about next, which is this Corot 2b planet. Can you tell us a little bit, like, what is this world all about? And can you tell us a little bit about its star as well?
9: Yeah, absolutely. So Corot 2b is one of the first planets that were found by the Corot mission. So this was a French mission looking for, again, planets that were transiting. So basically looking for kind of like a dimming in brightness of the star as you monitor them. And so this planet was found via this mission back in like 2008, I believe. So it's a hot Jupiter on an orbit that is only 1.7 days. And so it means that the whole year on this planet is only 1.7 days. And because it's so close to its host star, it's called a hot Jupiter. And there's one assumption that we make about these hot Jupiters on a very tight and circular orbit, which is that they're tidally locked. So basically, this means that the rotation of the planet or the period of rotation of the planet is the same as the amount of time that the planet takes to orbit around its star. So every time the planet moves forward in its orbit by a little bit, it will also spin on its axis by a little bit, such that the same side is always facing the star and the same other side of the planet is always in obscurity. So it's never seeing the light of day. So in these configuration, we say that these planets have a permanent day side and a permanent night side. And so if you were to live on this planet, if you want to see the day, you have to travel to a different place. And if you wanted to see the night side or the nighttime, it's not a nighttime. You have to move to the night side. And there's this like sliver between these two hemispheres that's called the permanent dawn and dusk. So if you wanted to see a sunset, you would also travel to a specific place on the planet. And Corot 2b was always kind of like a little bit of an oddball. So it orbits a star that is fairly young. So the star is also spinning very fast on itself. And this is how we usually date stars. And so the age estimate is a lot uncertain, but it's about 100 million years old. So this is young in terms of planetary, or at least in terms of a lot of the exoplanets that we know of. And the kind of like oddest thing about this planet is that it's super inflated. So it has a radius of 1.5 times that of Jupiter. And this is surprising because the planet is also massive. And typically for planets that are this massive, you would expect kind of like gravity to kind of like make them shrink into a smaller ball. So because it had this inflated radius, it means that there must be some kind of like mechanism or some kind of like heating in the interior of the planet that is making the planet puff up. And so this is really what started a kind of like this investigation on Corot 2b. So back in 2016, we used a Spitzer Space Telescope when it was still alive to essentially stare at the entire system, so the planet and the star, for a little bit more than 2 days. So basically, we watched the planet as it completed a whole kind of like journey around its star. And by doing this, because you're seeing the planet kind of like rotating on itself as well, you're seeing all the side of the planet, so basically all hemisphere of the planet. And you can't really disentangle, so you don't see the planet and the star on two different pixels. Normally, you get the brightness of both of them. But this is one way, by observing for a very long time, one way that we have to extract information about the planet without being able to isolate the planet on a different pixel. And essentially, what we saw on this planet is that suddenly the peak or the time where the planet was the brightest was not when we expected the planet to be brightest. And so that sparked a whole kind of investigation as to why this planet was brighter after it's being eclipsed behind its host star rather than before.
10: That is a really weird one. I mean, what could possibly cause that?
9: So we had multiple hypotheses. So at the time, Spitzer had already observed multiple hot Jupiters to try to basically map their thermal emission. So basically by looking at different hemisphere of the planet, you kind of rebuild a map of how heat is distributed on the planet. And what we found with the Spitzer Space Telescope is that it had what we call the westward hotspot offset. So basically the hottest spot or the region, the hottest spot on the atmosphere of the planet is kind of like shifted west to the region on the planet that gets the most amount of starlight. And most of the other planets that we look at, or the other hot Jupiters that we looked at, either had no shifts in their hotspot, or their hotspot was all moved to the east side of the planet. Corot 2b had this like westward hotspot offset, and we had a couple of hypotheses for why this could be. We thought that perhaps the first one is that the planet is not yet tidally locked because the star is so young. It means that the planet is also young, and usually it takes some time for a planet to become tidally locked. The time scale itself we have some estimate for how long it should take, so we were expecting this planet to already be tidally locked, but maybe there's something that prevented it from being tidally locked yet. The other idea is that perhaps you have some kind of like weird patchy clouds that are blocking the kind of like brightness or heat or glow from the planet at different regions. And then the third hypothesis we had was maybe there's some kind of like deep magnetic field in the planet that is interacting with the atmosphere of the planet. So you can imagine that at almost 2000 Kelvin in temperature, the atmosphere starts to become ionized. So basically, molecules start to break down into ions, and so the atmosphere is almost electric. And if there is kind of like electrons moving into a magnetic field, then both of them interact and kind of like disrupt the entire wind pattern that we would expect normally.
7: We'll be right back with the rest of my interview with Tiffany Kataria and Lisa Dang after this short break.
11: Hi, Bruce Betts here, Chief Scientist at the Planetary.

0: A gift of any amount to the Planetary Society helps keep this critical search going, protecting our planet and everyone on it. 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Thank you.
1: I mean, there's so many different things that could be going on in this circumstance. With a normal tidally locked hot Jupiter, what causes that offset in the hottest point? Is it the winds on these worlds, which I imagine are very strong because this is a world with a permanent day side and a permanent night side?
2: Exactly. So the winds are expected to be like up to a few kilometer per second in terms of how fast they are. For normal hot Jupiters without a strange magnetic field or strange like clouds, for example, we expect the atmosphere to kind of like be super rotating near the equator. Basically, they move slightly faster than the planet is near the equator, which cause what we call this eastward hotspot offset. So the fact that we observe the hotspot to be on the other side or in the opposite side meant that the planet must have been rotating significantly slower than expected.
3: I love you saying normal hot Jupiter because that's such an oxymoron, normal hot Jupiter. So it's the day-night insulation, this tidal locking, that induces waves that then transport a bunch of angular momentum to the equator. And so that's what fundamentally produces that super rotation. So
1: these are such weird worlds. I mean, it's really so easy weird for me to wrap my brain around how a rocky world might work. But, you know, when you have a Jupiter like this, it's mostly gas and fluid. There's so much more complexity to the way that this could fall out. And is it possible that because the world is maybe perhaps not tidally locked, that might be impacting the winds themselves? How does that work?
2: Yeah. So the rotation of the Earth itself also has an impact on the winds of our own climate and atmosphere. So essentially for these planets, how fast the planet would be rotating will directly impact how fast the winds will be moving. And if the planet is not totally tidally locked, it means that it no longer has a permanent day side and a permanent night side, like we used to think for these, again, normal hot Jupiters. And so there must be something else that's kind of like redistributing heat in a weird way, but for now, we don't fully understand this physics yet. So for most of the planets that we looked at, many of them are tidally locked. And so a lot of focus in the models that we create, for example, are focused on the like tidally locked planet. But for now, this is kind of like an exploratory stage where we don't really know what to expect on these non-tidally locked or the planets that are on their way to being tidally locked. So this is what's making this planet super exciting. With the Spitzer Space Telescope, we couldn't really disentangle between all of these scenarios that we had proposed for why the shift was happening. And so this is why with Aurora, Caselli, who's a scientist at IDPAC and couldn't be here today because she just had a baby recently. He decided to find another kind of like method to confirm or maybe rule out some of the scenarios that we had proposed. So instead of using the Spitzer Space Telescope, which is a telescope in space, she basically convinced me that we could use telescope from the ground with a high resolution spectrograph to essentially look at these planets and determine what of these scenarios could be causing this weird hotspot offset that we see on Kuro-2b. From her work, we basically determined or found out that the rotation of the planet was slightly slower than we had expected. So this is kind of like a first evidence for a hot Jupiter that is not tidally locked. So it really makes Kuro-2b kind of like an oddball that stands out from all of the other hot Jupiter that we've looked at extensively with Spitzer, JWST, and other telescope from the ground.
1: Do we have enough observations of this world? And it sounds like we've been watching it for quite a long time. I know you've been working on this world for a long time, Lisa. Do we know that that hot spot is stable in its location, or could it possibly be changing over time?
2: So we don't actually. We haven't looked at this planet quite enough, in my opinion. So essentially, this hotspot offset that we had detected was using observations that were taken back in 2016. And since, there has been no hotspot offset measured for this planet again for the past decade. So hopefully, in the next like future cycles of JWST, maybe, we'll be able to look at this planet again and really determine whether this hotspot is kind of like a steady state. So basically, the hotspot is always the winds are always blowing in the wrong way, or if there is something, or if these like winds might be like moving back and forth between blowing towards the east and the west. If that happens, then that might point towards maybe some weird magnetic field effects that we don't understand yet.
1: Mm-hmm. And you mentioned earlier too,

0: that this is a relatively young star that this thing is going around. And I wonder how the activity of the star and that point in the star's life is impacting this world as well.
1: Yeah, you're completely correct here. So I think this is what makes it Courage to be even more exciting, is that we're really seeing a planet that could potentially not be tidally locked yet and is just on its way to being tidally locked. And so we would be kind of like catching a planet in this process of having its orbit circularize and its rotation synchronize with its orbit.
2: Can I ask, Lisa, since you were on the subject of the star, because I'm also interested in the system, as you know, how active is the star? Like, were you doing stellar activity sort of observations while the ground-based ones were taking place? Or what sort of activity do we think this star has, or have we observed it?
1: There's been some observations from the Kepler mission, but also from the TESS mission, that allows us to basically see kind of modulation brightness of the star. What we see is that we know that the star itself has a couple of spots because it's young. So most young stars have kind of like spots that are cooler or brighter. And as the star spins on itself, you also see these changes in brightness. And that allows you to kind of like measure how much contribution you get from the star versus how much contribution you get from the planet. Unfortunately, when the Spitzer observations were observed, we didn't have another telescope from the ground that we were observing this the system at the same time. So if we were to redo this, I'd definitely have like two different telescopes. One looking in the infrared, where we get the most information about the planet, and another one looking more in the optical, where we get the most information about the star, so that we can really make sure that we're disentangling the different signals here.
0: Are there plans to observe this world with JWST eventually?
1: This is our hope. Currently, there are no plans. We keep getting very, very close every time, but I feel like this smoking gun evidence from Aurora that the planet might not be tidally locked might be a lot of ammunition for observing this planet again.
2: It's got to be. I mean, I have to hope for that, too. I would be putting my vote to that, too.
1: Amazing. That there's also one challenge. So the star is also very bright, which made it challenging to observe a JWST in the past. But it feels like every year, the engineers and scientists behind JWST keep on making the telescope even better. And so as of next cycle, I think we'll be able to observe planets that are even brighter than the limit of previous cycle.
0: It's amazing that they can make that instrument any better than it already is. I mean, come on, the amount of things it's teaching us.
2: It's awesome. Yeah, just to add more, when a telescope first launches, there's sort of a promise of certain modes that you give to the community. Like, we will have this mode, that mode. These are the things you can propose to. But over time, as you sort of get to know the telescope better, essentially, you can sort of say, hey, actually, this is not going to like hurt the telescope in the long term, or something that we've tested and now feels ready for prime time. And so what Lisa's alluding to is these new modes that will hopefully get introduced in future cycles that is more amenable to bright objects like Corot too.
0: Looking at both of these planets side by side, one of them is kind of flash heated on this wild orbit and the other one is being steadily cooked, but blowing its heat kind of the wrong way. What do you think that studying these extreme outliers ultimately can teach us about more, I hate to say it again, normal exoplanets, right? Maybe ones that might be rocky or potentially habitable.
1: So normally when you look at these oddballs, there's always another characteristic about the system that makes it weird. And so they're not just odd by mistake, they're kind of odd because there's a reason for it. And so the more you study the star and the planet, the more you find out what these like weirdness about the planet is that could be tied to why the observations that we have of them are so strange right now. So for Corotubi, I think this inflated radius could be tied to why the winds are blowing the wrong way on this planet. And so we just need more observations to figure what that is.
2: Yeah, I'll add maybe a pessimistic take, but an opportunity in that, you know, there's a lot of desire, obviously, to find and to characterize terrestrial exoplanets. But even amongst your run-of-the-mill Jupiter-sized exoplanet, even those exhibit such a large diversity of properties, of dynamics, of chemistry. And so if we can't, you know, quote unquote, solve that problem, you know, it's just really illustrating the challenge that is the breadth of you know, once you move away from a hydrogen helium dominated atmosphere, like you do for Jupiter or Saturn, like all bets are off. It's like there's so many different compositions that a habitable planet could have. There's so many different orbital scenarios. Is it in a single planet system? Is it in a multi-planet system? Is it orbiting a binary star system? Does it have a deep water ocean? Does it have a thick atmosphere? You know, there's so many variables that when you start to think about life, habitable planets, astrobiology, all of those things where, you know, the phase space is just orders tens and tens times larger than, you know, the sort of narrow phase space, I would say, that is, you know, the Jupiter, the Jovians. But that's the opportunity. And that's why I think, you know, my soapbox always is why we need to continue studying these types of planets, the types of planets Lisa and I have been talking about, is that, you know, any test of our physics, any test of our understanding is going to pay dividends for extending that physics and that understanding to these broader phase spaces, to these, you know, more diverse types of planets.
1: I think on temperate planets or the planets that are more resemble ours a little bit more, there's so many different physics that are operating at the same time. But there was a quote that I read somewhere at some point, which says that sometimes looking at the most extreme planets is their most revealing in understanding a specific processes, or at least like disentangling the different processes that work at the same time on a planet.
0: Yeah, the more we learn, the more we realize that every world is kind of, even if they fall into these buckets, they're all their own special creatures, right? Just as there's diversity among humans, it's like there's a weird personality to each and every one of these worlds. And I think, you know, the more we can study the extreme ones, it gives us a better idea of how everything else works, because it kind of breaks our hypotheses. It challenges us.
2: Absolutely. Totally agree.
0: I wanted to acknowledge, too, that Lisa, you know, you work on hot Jupiters, but you're also known for your lava planet work. And I wanted to ask if you see any connection between the atmospheric dynamics on hot Jupiters and these other hotter but rockier worlds.
1: Yeah, thank you for asking this question. So it's true that lately I've been thinking about lava planets a lot more. In terms of techniques that we use to characterize hot Jupiters and lava planets, it's almost the same. And it's almost easier in some way to observe lava planets because they are orbit on even more extreme short orbits. Some of them take only like 5 hours to do a full journey around their star. The questions that we ask for these lava planets is slightly different. So we don't know how they fully form. We think that maybe they used to be larger planets and they used to have some kind of like gaseous envelope, but because of how close they got to their star, that atmosphere got blown away. So one of the big questions that we have for these planets now is there even an atmosphere to be found? And if so, is this atmosphere something that they kind of like accreted during their formation, or is this something like a secondary atmosphere? So basically the atmosphere that they first had was blown off, and now what they have is basically gas that is being outgassed from the interior of the planet through volcanic activities or just like ocean evaporation. So quite a different kind of like planetary scientific question here, but in terms of what we do, how we observe them, how we tease out the different signal is very similar to looking at a hot Jupiter. But now we could only have done this with JWST back in the day. Spitzer was not necessarily designed to observe exoplanets. So the fact that it made a bunch of discovery in exoplanetary science truly was remarkable and is one of the legacy from this telescope.
0: Last question. If you guys could have unlimited telescope time on any exoplanet with JWST, what would you be looking for? Which planet would you go for?
1: Ooh, that's a good question. So I'm at heart, I'm an observer. And so kind of like my goal is to be able to look at a planet that is very similar to Earth. So kind of like looking at a rocky planet that is temperate. I think from now, there was a lot of promises that JWST would deliver kind of like first evidence of atmosphere and potentially biosignature on planets. But I think something that we're realizing after a few cycles and years of JWST is that it's going to take a lot of time and a lot of like telescope pointing time on that specific planet or on these planets to look at. So kind of like a special place in my heart are the TRAPPIST-1 planets, mainly because Spitzer has also made the discovery. Fun fact, I had an internship at IPAC about like 9 years ago now. And the first day I arrived, everybody was very busy and nobody wanted to talk to me because they had this like huge press release or press conference that they were getting ready for, but they couldn't tell me about it. And 2 days later, I found out that it was the discovery of the TRAPPIST-1 planets. So if I could dedicate like an unlimited amount of time to the TRAPPIST planets and kind of like study all 7 of them and see how the presence of an atmosphere on any of these planets is possible and how that relates to the activity of the star. I think there's a wealth of information and knowledge there.
0: Well, what about you, Tiffany? What would you do?
2: So I think I would go probably the other end. I mean, I think if given the time on JWST, I would sweep the floor of all the hot Jupiters that were observed with Spitzer that we haven't observed yet with JWST. I would do those because I think there's so much to be gained with the spectroscopic information, like with the phase curves that Lisa's been describing. Like Spitzer told us a lot, but it was only able to tell us so much because these were unable to provide the sort of molecular information that I think really enriches our understanding. And so I would include Corot2b amongst those planets, of course, but even observe in every geometry, for hours and hours so we can get phase curves of all of them. I'm a big fan of the 3D-ness of the planets and, you know, how all of that ties together. And so any observation, I think, of the hot Jupiters that can enrich that picture. But additionally, the first paper I wrote as a grad student was about eccentric hot Jupiter. So like, I will always have a soft spot for any eccentric planet, exoplanet. I think a good example is GJ436b, which is actually a Neptune sized planet, but it is on a mildly eccentric orbit. I mean, mild in comparison to HD806. But that one, you know, they've observed in transit and eclipse, but I think as yet haven't done like full phase or partial phase observations. And so that is one that I'm, it's a Neptune, but it's on an eccentric orbit. And so you can track like carbon chemistry over the course of the orbit, for example. And so I think that would be a really particularly exciting system to observe.
0: That really would be. Oh, man. But then we need more information about our own Neptune and our own system to really compare, right? So
2: yeah.
0: The real answer is we need 10 JWSTs and some, you know, orbiters out to every single one of the worlds in our solar system to get this work done.
2: Absolutely. I'm on board.
0: Well, if we could snap our fingers and make it happen. But, you know, I promise here at the Planetary Society, we'll keep advocating for this kind of work and maybe we'll get more instruments out there because there are so many mysteries, not just in our own solar system, but especially in the systems beyond. And we are so close to understanding so much more about these worlds. So I'm really excited to have you both on to talk about these hot Jupiters. It's been a long time since we had an occasion to talk about them on the show. So I really appreciate it.
1: Thank you.
2: Thank you.
0: One thing that came up in this conversation is this idea that the winds on these hot Jupiters can move faster than the planet itself is rotating. That's a phenomenon called atmospheric superrotation. The extreme temperature difference between the permanent day side and the permanent night side drives atmospheric waves that funnel momentum toward the equator. This accelerates the winds beyond the planet's own rotation speed. And that's part of why Corot2b is so strange. Its hotspot is shifted the wrong way, so that suggests something is disturbing or even reversing that pattern. But superrotation isn't just an exoplanet thing. It happens right here in our own solar system. Here's our chief scientist, Dr. Bruce Betts, for What's Up. Hey, Bruce.
3: Hi, Sarah.
0: Hi. I am back from vacation. I came back from the mountain.
3: Whoa. Did you find inspiration on the mountain?
0: Yeah, I got to take a lot of really beautiful night sky images. And strangely, I got a photo of the Andromeda Galaxy over the mountain I was visiting completely on accident. So that was awesome. But now I am returning back to work to fun hot Jupiter stories. It was only last month that I was at the American Astronomical Society meeting. So it's fun to finally get to talk about some of the cool stories that were released at that event. The winds on these hot Jupiters can move faster than the planet itself is rotating. But it's also something that we see in our own solar system. So I wanted to take a moment to acknowledge some of the worlds in our solar system that exhibit this super weird behavior.
3: Yes, Venus is the master of super rotations in the solar system with Venus is chugging along and rotating, and it rotates every 243 days. Its day relative to the sun is actually much shorter than that, but still long. But it's 243 days this thing takes to very slowly rotate. And yet the cloud top winds and the equatorial region are booking around the planet in 4 days, 4 Earth days compared to a 243-day rotation. And it's driven mainly by thermal tides, basically uneven solar heating. But it's weird. And you can actually see it, the effect of it, at least that's my understanding, in the pictures of Venus that are UV. The visible pictures are usually very, very bland, which is why people don't show them very often. And so you'll see this ultraviolet pictures that show the winds. And you'll notice in the equatorial region, there's a bulge off to one side in the winds. It's all kind of sweeping around, but it's crazy. And it's interesting, and it's been an idea for balloon missions there, and then used somewhat by the Vega balloon missions, that you can really cruise around rapidly in these super rotating, super rotating winds.
0: That's really weird. Like I would expect that kind of behavior from a gas giant or something that can do that kind of differential rotation, get all sped up around the center. But with a rocky world like Venus, it makes sense. It's doing the same thing where it's really hot on one side and not so hot on the other, but still.
3: You don't often see this kind of behavior in a terrestrial planet. All the planets are pretty weird. That's one part of why they're so interesting, because they're so weird and so different. Jupiter and Saturn have equatorial jets, so kind of more localized things. They also get crazy and move faster than the overall rotation. But now we've got the fast Jupiter, the fastest rotating planet in the solar system, at about 10 hours for its day. Of course, if you watch a time lapse, you got all sorts of wind activity going on there, and things going one way and things going the other. It's crazy. And Saturn does very similar things, but doesn't have the color variety, so it's a little tougher to see. These go down thousands of kilometers deep, according to Juno and Cassini observations. So they're also different. One, that you can go thousands of kilometers in an atmosphere. You know you're on a giant planet when that happens. And anyway, yeah, weird stuff. And so Finding that outside the solar system is not entirely surprising, but pretty nifty that they can measure such a thing.
0: It is really cool. The results coming out of JWST looking at these worlds and not only seeing things like, you know, that we can interpret as wind speed, but also as cloud formation. And this is only the beginning of us being able to explore these exoplanets.
3: This is only the beginning.
0: Only the beginning.
3: And it's, I mean, I don't know that you mentioned it on the show, but they're really far away.
0: Yeah.
3: I mean, really far away. And they have this big bright star usually nearby, so it's really hard to do stuff. But when we keep getting cleverer and cleverer, and you get things like JWST, and future telescopes will do even crazier things trying to check these things out.
0: Another thing I did at the American Astronomical Society meeting was go to a gathering of the people from the Habitable Worlds Observatory. So I'm hoping to have them on sometime soon to talk a little bit more about how we can learn about these smaller, more Earth-like worlds. But that's even further in the future.
3: Yep, that's the big space telescope of the future, we hope, and will be designed to do crazy stuff like this. Exoplanets, of course, are just quite the burgeoning field. When I was in school, there were no exoplanets. Well, there were. Well, I mean, if an exoplanet falls in the forest. But now we've got over 6,000 confirmed, I believe.
0: Yeah.
3: As well as a few thousand more possibilities, and we're going to get even more from all sorts of stuff. Hey, why don't we go on to
4: Random Space Fact Rewind.
3: We're going to talk about the fact that we just passed the 50th anniversary of the Viking 1 landing on Mars that occurred July 20th, 1976. And your random space fact is it was originally scheduled to land on July 4th, 1976, the bicentennial for the United States, 200th anniversary of that whole Declaration of Independence thing. But then when they got there, pictures and data showed a planned landing area looked too rough and rocky. So they tried to find another one and figure out how to get there. And then they were able to land. It's like, hey, let's pick another anniversary. How about the 7th anniversary of Apollo 11 on the moon? And so they landed on July 20th. We've gotten more extensive data, including from the Viking orbiters. And then after that, to do a better job of predicting what might be on the surface. But hey, Viking Lander 1 and 2 both work. A little bit of luck of not landing on one of those rocks.
0: Can you imagine being one of those people that are like, we got to hit the deadline. It's the 200th anniversary. And then, well, I guess we'll go for the moon landing anniversary instead. Yeah. But that was a very stressful week for those people.
3: Yeah, I mean, I'm kind of impressed they turned it around that quickly after aborting the first landing site. But more important to have your spacecraft work than meet your anniversary deadline, or at least that was the theory. And Viking Lander 1 showed us Mars from the surface.
0: A few decades ago, there was all the stuff that we didn't know. And now I can nonchalantly just look up pictures from what Perseverance was staring at yesterday on Mars. Like, one of these days, people are going to be able to just look up direct images of other worlds. And they're probably going to be completely nonplussed by it.
3: Now, you can look them up now. They still put the raw data from those, a lot of those missions, just pump it onto the web right away. Not all of them, but a lot of them. So if you're into it, you can get it fast, furious, and all the thousands and thousands of images coming down. Speaking of images, or maybe not, everybody go out there, look up the night sky, and think about accidentally seeing and imaging the Milky Way. Thank you, and good night.
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0: You are listening to Spoiler Alert Radio, conversations on the craft of filmmaking. I am your host, Tony Panacchia. On this episode of Spoiler Alert Radio, we speak with Canadian production designer David Brisbane. David studied architecture at Rice University and earned an MFA in filmmaking at Cal Arts, where he was mentored by legendary filmmaker Alexander McKendrick. A Henry Luce scholar, David has worked in the U.S., Canada, and around the world, including early in his career in the Philippines, documenting the fall of the Marcos regime. David established himself with acclaimed independent features, including Drugstore Cowboy, My Own Private Idaho, After Dark, My Sweet, and The Lookout, before designing larger productions such as The Twilight Saga New Moon, Sinister, Race, Operation Finale, and Scary Stories to Tell in the Dark. David's more recent film projects include Afraid and Good Luck, Have Fun, Don't Die. He has received several nominations and awards for his work, including more recently winning a Canadian Screen Award for production design on the acclaimed limited series Little Word. Welcome, David Brisbane, to Spoiler Alert Radio.
1: Nice to speak with you.
0: So welcome, and first of all, can you talk a little bit about your background and how you developed an interest in film generally and the art department in particular before deciding to pursue those as a career?
1: I think I can sum up my background as the tale of two brilliant mentors. When I finished architecture school, I got an internship for a year working for Robert Venturi in Philadelphia. Incredible architect. A lot of critics actually consider him one of the fathers of postmodernism. He actually rejected the title, but he kind of was that. And in any case, he instilled in me that sort of particular postmodern way of thinking that tries to gather context, not just from sort of rote history, but also what does the user read in the sort of mixed up, imperfect cultural marsh that we all wallow in. I loved Venturi's vision of history and architecture, but nonetheless, I defected. I concluded that filmmaking was a more powerful medium. You know, in filmmaking, I figured you could get your hands on story, and I really liked story. That's not so much of a thing in architecture. So I went off to grad school at Cal Arts, and there met my second great mentor, Alexander McKendrick. No question, he was one of the greatest mentors you could find in the English-speaking world. He was an incredible movie director, and certainly his Sweet Smell of Success is a must-see. But before his film career, he started at Ealing Studios in London. But before filmmaking, he'd been an art director in advertising, and he had a bit of sympathy for my architecture background. And he took me under the wing, blew my mind with an education on visual storytelling in cinema. And these two anchors in sort of spatial design and visual storytelling gave me something to start with. And I depend on those things to this day. Breaking into an actual job also grew out of that nexus in that my friend in the Venturi office had previously worked in the Charles Eames office in Los Angeles, where she had made friends with Janine Opawal. So by the time I finished film school, Janine was production designing, and she gave me my first job. And she kept me on for some years as her art director. And it was Janine who showed me the ropes of a tough world behind the camera, but she fostered an environment that was articulate and literate and precise and whip smart on design and story. And I love that. So I'm not surprised she went on for a lot of Academy recognition on the world scene, but on my scene, she's still a friend.
0: Some of your notable early work includes the films Drugstore Cowboy and My Own Private Idaho for director Gus Van Sant, along with James Foley's neo-noir After Dark, My Sweet. Can you talk about drawing inspiration for your design palette on these films, both from locations with a lot of character like the Pacific Northwest or the California desert, and from more unexpected elements such as visual art?
1: When I think of Gus, both of his films that I did are much in mind, Drugstore and My Own Private Idaho. You know, at that time, it seemed very organic that the artistry and the sensibility of Gus was a very coherent thing. You know, he marches to his own drummer, and his wry take on the hard things in life, to me, is present across a lot of his works. Still, Drugstore Cowboy and My Own Private Idaho are very different films. You know, making a movie in those days about druggies in some previous decade was perfectly acceptable, you know, in Hollywood. But making a movie just a couple of years later where movie stars play gay hustlers, not so acceptable in Hollywood. And in my own process, there was also sort of a world of difference in the way we approached the palette. Drugstore was set in Portland, and the story was involved not just in the city, but also in the surrounding landscape. And I made it my business to extract the entire palette from the land and the vegetation and the light and the somewhat somber colors of the architecture of that world. My own private Idaho was in a landscape sort of beyond reality. You could almost say that the story of Idaho was set in the landscape of Gus's mind. And there was actually a day when Gus came into my office early on with a little stack of gay porno magazines and said, "Here's our palette." The gay porn magazines were bright and cheery with primary colors and yellows and vermilions and hilarious sort of witticisms all over the text and the covers. Our talented and devoted producer, still a friend, Lori Parker, recounts to this day how she could hear me laughing out loud at my drafting table as I worked out the designs for the covers of the porn magazines in which River Phoenix and Keanu Reeves come to life on screen within their magazines and start having a chat. And we actually shot that by blowing up the cover designs large, printing them on plexi so that the actors could perform in camera full size. Fortunately, for both of these films, we had the costume designer, another longtime friend, Beatrix Pastor, and she and I really worked together to orchestrate stitch by stitch between costumes and surfaces and environments and vehicles to sort of tie it all together. Somewhat soon thereafter, I did another film where palette was hugely important, which was After Dark, My Sweet, directed by James Foley. There, too, there was a very specific sort of palette bent, and Foley was doing one of the early attempts to do noir film in color. That meant to the wall color. The first day we met, he said, "Brisbane, think Munch." I said, "You mean Edvard Munch?" He said, "Yes, and now you got the job." And we had the color intensity of the desert sky and landscape around Palm Springs. But I also studied those Munch paintings like crazy, and we really went all the way. The built environments there are all completely clad in the colors of Edvard Munch. And you know, there was a lesson for me in these early years that you can extract palette from a place in the world. You can extract palette from a mental landscape. You can extract palette from pre-existing artwork, but put a stake in the sand. Go all the way. That's when palette gets delicious. And to be quite honest, a lot of filmmakers are afraid of that. And in these early times, we were fearless.
0: So next, the thriller City of Ghosts takes place primarily in Cambodia, in a region struggling to recover from war and revolution. How do you go about selecting locations to reinforce darker themes of uncertainty and betrayal? And what were some challenges in becoming familiar with the country in general?
1: I moved around a good bit when I was young, and I was always a news junkie and a travel junkie. And, you know, like many production designers, I've ended up working all over the place, often for long stretches in Buenos Aires and Shanghai and Berlin and Santiago de Chile and in Cape Town. But at one point, I took a detour from movie work, and I got a big grant to work in Manila for a year in journalism at a Filipino TV station. And that launched a long interest and a number of gigs in Asia. Cambodia was already on my radar in architecture school because I loved the photographs of the Angkorian temples, but I didn't actually think I would ever get to see them because in those years, Cambodia was completely closed up tight. Eventually, when Cambodia began to open up, I got a call out of the blue from Matt Dillon, who remembered me from Drugstore Cowboy, asking me if I wanted to come with him to do a movie in Cambodia. And City of Ghosts was the first feature film made in Cambodia since before the Khmer Rouge. So our operation was absolutely a from the ground up scenario. But the Cambodian government embraced the idea and Matt was very determined. So off we went. We brought in a number of experienced people from Thailand and from Israel. I had one from North America, my decorator, Bill. But the rest of the team were Cambodians who were wildly enthusiastic and curious with zero experience. And it was much more than just find the locations and shoot as is. Matt had actually been in Cambodia a few years earlier, and Matt had an incredibly astute and passionate visual take on that world. There were things that were important to him from his early visits, which precipitated the script that he was determined to have on camera. You know, it was a raw and beautiful world in Phnom Penh. But when you try to fit the script in and bond things to Matt's memory, it took a lot of work. We went all over the country and, you know, and inevitably I got a huge education in Khmer culture. And the Khmer people have existed in that same spot since the 7th century. And there is this incredible arch of design history visible in the architecture since the 9th century that's all about the Khmer. And all that got its hooks into me so much that I actually ended up going back a few times to Cambodia and making the documentary tracing Khmer history from Angkorian times to the present, literally by following Khmer hats and headgear, which initially become visible in the bas-reliefs of the temples, all the way up into modern day factories fabricating baseball hats for the modern U.S. market.
0: You are listening to Spoiler Alert Radio, conversations on the craft of filmmaking. On this episode of Spoiler Alert Radio, we are talking with production designer David Brisbane, whose work includes Drugstore Cowboy, My Own Private Idaho, City of Ghosts, Scary Stories to Tell in the Dark, Little Bird, and Good Luck, Have Fun, Don't Die. So, based on the well-known series of books, the film Scary Stories to Tell in the Dark takes place in small-town Pennsylvania in 1968. Can you talk about creating that time period generally and the key location of the dilapidated Bellows Mansion? And specifically, how did both the illustrations in the original book for the supernatural aspect and photos of William Eggleston for more quintessential Americana feel inform your approach visually?
1: Scary Stories to Tell in the Dark was not necessarily my normal fare, but I had a great meeting with Andre Uvedal off the top. And frankly, we really bonded from the beginning over our mutual affection for the photographer William Eggleston. And for Andre, that represented a kind of period in American history that allowed you to sort of feel modern, but actually be planted in an earlier time. You can sort of feel the 60s through Eggleston photographs. So that was our touchstone. In looking for the way to do the Bellows Mansion, we knew from the beginning that we were going to have to build almost the entire interior because it exists in two different periods in history. But the exterior was a bit harder. We were shooting in Toronto. There are a number of accessible mansions close to Toronto where it would have made sense to shoot. But Andre and I kept pushing the location guy to bring better photos. And finally, he found one quite far away on the shore of Lake Huron. And I loved it enough that with Andre's blessing, I went out to see it. And I thought, we've got to use this one. And this was an instance where Guillermo del Toro's obsession with getting things right protected us. It allowed us to make a real stretch in the production budget. And when he saw the photos, he immediately knew what we were on about. And he said, yeah, we should check this out for the exterior. So it was an uninhabited house built in the 1890s that became our wonderful exterior. And then we were able to tie the interior design onto that. But the other wonderful inspiration for Scary Stories came from the illustrations of the original book. They were by Stephen Gemmell, and they're very appealing. They feel in the spirit of a scary tale to tell to a young person. And they're kind of cool. They're all black and white, and they feel coherent. But I actually started really studying them seriously. And when I dug into them, I was overwhelmed by the talent this guy had pumped into those illustrations. You know, it's almost like the production design thing where you do so many invisible works and people perceive it subliminally, but they don't realize it happened. That's what I felt when I realized the amazing deftness of this artist. Entirely black and white, very, very direct, very simple. But when you look closely at his illustrations and see the way that guy can manipulate light, it's just breathtaking. He has very, very bright light and then darkness right next to each other. And the blend is beyond realistic. And you look up close and you can't even figure out how he did it. So we actually injected a handful of set pieces that were riffs on specific scenes that were created in the Gimmo illustrations. And hopefully some of the fans would have picked up on specific scenes being tied to specific movements in the illustrations.
0: The award-winning series Little Bird centers on an Ojibwe family who was victimized by the so-called 60s scoop, in which Indigenous children were taken from their families and placed in foster or adoptive homes. Given the sensitivity of the material, how did you work to ensure cultural authenticity and portrayal of First Nations settings?
1: The showrunner, Jennifer Podemski, and the two directors, Zoe Hopkins and Elmaya Tailfeathers, are three bloody smart Canadian Indigenous women, wonderful to collaborate with, and they knew the emotion of this story in their bones. There was a lot of effort put into them gathering in the Indigenous wisdom and memory that needed to inform how we made things look. You know, the protagonists in the story are Ojibwe, but those three women are from different Indigenous nations across Canada, and they knew that their audience would be from across the Indigenous population of Canada. So there was a commitment to having things that were authentic in a specific way to the Saskatchewan Ojibwe, but would make sense to people from across Canada. The house that's so central to the story, it had to burn, so we needed to build it from scratch. And in the story, after the house is abandoned, the family's been ripped apart and moved away, the young son goes back to the house when it's empty and burns it down. So a lot of effort put into getting the house to feel right in every way and in every detail for all of the Indigenous filmmakers involved, even beyond our three leaders. But we also needed a location for a church. So we scoured and scoured around. We were shooting in Winnipeg. So we scouted all around there for the optimum church. And at a certain point, I was shown this beautiful, roughly 1920s wooden frame church. I showed our leaders and they said, yeah, we've got to use that. But when I scouted the interior of this church, I spotted on the wall an old photograph of the church with the belfry burning. The keeper there explained that some years prior, the church was running out of money and they had to hold their final service. And after that, the church was to be closed down for good. Within days of the closing service, there was a storm and lightning struck the belfry and it went up in flames. And somebody managed to grab a photo of the belfry in flames. What I could see in the photo was that the cladding had burned away, but that the skeleton of the belfry was still visible. You could see the corner columns and the little arched openings. They were still intact, but in a ball of flame. And it really broke your heart to look at it. And I realized in that moment, we needed to express that in our burning house. The soul of a family was being attacked. And what hurts is not actually seeing the flames, it's seeing the skeleton of what's being lost. You know, it's counterintuitive for a movie burn. You know, nothing is more embarrassing for a special effects team than doing a burn and having somebody say, well, it wasn't big enough. So there's a temptation to burn big and burn everything. But we worked together on this. We literally built non-burning elements for the doorways and the windows so that with the fire in full force, we would still be watching the skeleton of the family's home burning.
0: You are listening to Spoiler Alert Radio, conversations on the craft of filmmaking. On this episode of Spoiler Alert Radio, we are talking with production designer David Brisbane, whose work includes Drugstore Cowboy, My Own Private Idaho, City of Ghosts, Scary Stories to Tell in the Dark, Little Bird, and Good Luck, Have Fun, Don't Die. So a notable recent project you designed was the film Good Luck, Have Fun, Don't Die, starring Sam Rockwell as a man from the future who travels to an LA diner to recruit people to help him prevent an impending AI-driven apocalypse. Using the Norm's Diner location for the opening setup, can you talk about balancing the iconic feel of the location with the need to enable a sort of choreography as the man frenetically moves around the diner, selecting or rejecting several customers?
1: It was out of the question to shoot in the real Norm's Diner. And we didn't even initially have permission from Norms that it could be set in Norms, but it was very important in Matthew Robinson's script that it should be Norms. And we also couldn't afford to shoot it in LA. So we ended up actually in Cape Town, South Africa, and we built the entire interior of Norms, the main rooms, the basement, the kitchens, and even a big chunk of the exterior on La Cienega Boulevard. We built all of this in a huge dome building in the center of Cape Town, the Good Hope Center. So we actually had to build our Norms, shoot it, rip it down, pull it out, and then build in the other biggest set of the film, which is the large AI room in which the culminating scenes take place. So it was a huge build, a lot of other sets that had to be adapted to make Cape Town work for LA, but awesome crews in Cape Town, and Gore, very, very meticulous and visionary and really constructive in figuring out how to make it work, where the scene should be between physical scenery and things that he would like to resolve in the end with CG. And that's one of the luxuries of working with such an experienced filmmaker. He sticks to his guns. He would not back down in, you know, in the face of producers really struggling with an overstretched budget, but Gore would, he wouldn't back down. So it was a pleasure to go with him on that journey because we pushed it farther than anybody could have imagined could be done.
0: The climax of Good Luck, Have Fun, Don't Die is the encounter with a child prodigy who is developing the dangerous AI. Can you talk about creating the surreal elements of the child's room, including the cavernous feel of the space, an enormous LED monitor, and the pile of cables and gear that the child sits on? And how did you plan for eventual integration with visual effects?
1: Gore envisioned from the very beginning that what was written in the script as a kid's bedroom needed to be vastly bigger and vastly more expressive of the AI universe, but also of the many ages that conceivably were between the Sam Rockwell character in his future dwelling and the present day world of all the people who followed him from Norms to this place. So the sort of childlike elements, the little robots that sort of move around, those were from the original script where there is a sense of toys that might interest a kid. The pile of wires was a conception from Gore's imagination that the kid needed to be on a pinnacle. The pinnacle needed to refer to the detritus of our age of devices and cables, and that on the top of that would be this strange little being who had one purpose in life, which was more programming and more programming. The thing that the kid was programming on the screens, beyond comprehension of us audience and of any of the people that came in with Sam Rockwell, the screen had to be functional and roughly in the right colorway, but there was kind of a conflict between needing the light from the screen to work in the space, but also needing to light the room to see the characters properly. So there was kind of a compromise scenario where some of James's lighting was supporting the kick from the screen and the rest of his lighting was supporting the illumination of the actors and the changes of the light as things go crazy in there. The animation of it all, when the wires start wandering all over the room, that was accomplished with CG. So it was an incredibly mixed up puzzle, but Gore could envision the end of it. And so he got us through the thick of untangling the puzzle. Gore knew that he wanted the screen to be as big as it could possibly be, literally to the point that we figured out what are the maximum number of LED screens that we can get in South Africa. What will that give us? And he immediately felt like, I want it tall rather than wide. So that was the definition of how the screen system was going to be laid out. But he also kept wanting it bigger and bigger and bigger. We drew the plans to fill the space all the way up to the dome, but still leave enough room at the top for the lighting. And Gore kept saying, no, no, bigger, go higher. And we had literally nervous summit meetings with the key grip and the gaffer and James DP and Gore. How little can the space be between the top of the room and the ceiling of the dome so that our lighting team can actually get in there and light the bloody thing? But in the end of the day, the projections of James and of Gore were accurate. We were able to capture everything we needed live action in order to pull off the rest of it with CG.
0: Great. So do you have any other recent or upcoming projects you'd like to mention, including the upcoming November 1963? And do you have any closing words for our Spoiler Alert Radio audience?
1: I am eagerly anticipating November 1963 coming out. Because of my background in Asia, Roland Joffe, who long ago did The Killing Fields, has always been a big luminary on my radar. I never imagined that I would get to work with him, but he brought me in to do this film, November 1963, which is about the mafia POV on the JFK assassination, starring John Travolta and Dermot Mulroney. And it was actually written and produced by a guy named Nicholas Solosi, who is descended from the mafia family that claims to have actually masterminded the assassination. And Roland Joffe is an absolute junkie of history. He has the sharpest possible mind for history, and he researched the hell out of this thing. So he knows where the political bones are buried in the story and in the history of it. And he's also extremely lucid about the moral questions. So it was kind of thrilling to work with him. Challenge in that case. Once again, I had to do kind of middle America or Southern America, Dallas, in Manitoba. But weirdly, it's not such a bad match to try and pull off a facsimile of 60s Dallas. I'm not sure it would be any easier in Dallas, frankly. You know, we had a tight budget and it still involved a lot of building and a lot of adaptation. But I treasure that job as I have treasured almost every period film that I've gotten to do, because it gives me the chance to really dig into historical research. This one and Operation Finale and Race about Jesse Owens, also even Birth of a Dragon about Bruce Lee. I just relish the chance to dive deeply into history, looking for the way visual things support the story of what's going on. So most of the films that I am deeply proud of made a really strong effort to reach back into history and re-see our past in a way that lets us understand a little bit more about where we came from, or that reach into the future and try to pull back the curtain on some of what we should fear or protect ourselves against that's coming in the future. They are both research-driven efforts. And I do think that the best of cinema, and certainly the ones I'm most proud of in my work, have tried very hard to get that right. How do you look back and see ourselves backwards? And how do you look forward and see where we may be going?
0: Excellent. All right. Well, thanks so much, David Brisbane, for taking the time to talk with us today on Spoiler Alert Radio.
1: Pleasure.
0: 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I've been your host, Tony Panacchia. On this episode of Spoiler Alert Radio, we spoke with Canadian production designer David Brisbane. David's feature film work includes Drugstore Cowboy, My Own Private Idaho, City of Ghosts, The Lookout, Race, Scary Stories to Tell in the Dark, Afraid, and Good Luck, Have Fun, Don't Die. David's recent production design on the television series Little Bird garnered him a Canadian Screen Award. For more information on David Brisbane and his work, click the links under the show information for this episode at SpoilerAlertRadio.com. Spoiler Alert Radio is an emerging arts production produced by Tony Panacchia and Paul Elsnot. 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

0: The lights go down, the world gets bigger. That's the magic of the Oxnard Film Society. For more than 20 years, this local nonprofit has been bringing extraordinary international films to Ventura County, opening windows to new cultures, new ideas, and remarkable stories from around the world. 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
5: When we're doing work on polar bears, it's never the bear that's drugged that I'm worried about. It's the bears in the area that I didn't see. You know, your head's down, looking at the bear, monitoring them, how they're doing. And then all of a sudden you turn around and there's another very curious bear watching you. It's a little unnerving.
4: I'm Gary Niederhoff, producer of Big Picture Science in Oakland, California, where we draw surprising connections between the latest science and technology research to give you the big picture. Today on Sprouts, we head north to the Arctic, where scientists are studying how warmer temperatures and diminishing sea ice will affect ecosystems in the water and on land, and how they'll impact the global climate system. We begin with contributor Roland Pease speaking with Canadian zoologist Andrew Desrochers, who has returned from his field season studying polar bears and told Roland that he's discovered the animals are struggling to find enough food.
5: For the work that I'm interested in, it's much better to be out in the springtime because this is really the time of year when polar bears make their living. This is when they're hunting, killing seals, putting on weight, and it's also the mating season. So we get a lot more insights into their life history at this time of year.
6: So when you get out there, what are you doing when you actually spend, what, a few weeks, I take it, is in the area?
5: Yeah, exactly. We're out there for about a month. And typically what we're doing is we wake up in the morning and typical of the Arctic, you're usually waiting for weather. we can only work on sunny days that aren't too windy because we need to track bears. That's how we find them. Mm-hmm. They're at very low densities. So if you just fly around, you'll never find them, or very rarely. So we have to get on their tracks. We find the bear, we assess their size, and then we use a mobilizing agent. We find

0: half the size of a little matchbox. We put it on the ear, and then we can follow these bears. And what we're looking for is sort of their movements, their habitat use, and how they're responding to changing sea ice conditions. And in particular, when are they giving up on the sea ice and being forced ashore?
1: So at this time of year then, are you saying that the whole of the Hudson Bay is full of ice, or is it just the coastal parts, back in when you were doing the work?
0: Okay, in the springtime, the Hudson Bay is pretty much 100% ice cover. There's, of course, open areas, and it's a very dynamic habitat in this part of the Arctic. The ice is moving on wind and currents, and so what we're looking for are usually fairly stable pieces of ice that are thick enough that we can land a helicopter on. And of course, that's typically where the bears are found as well, because what they're looking for are seals, and the seals are looking for stable ice as well.
1: So, I mean, and this is what I've read, is that as the ice breaks up in the Hudson, then they have to retreat to land. Is that right?
0: Yes, this is one of these, what we call a seasonal ice ecosystem, where the ice disappears completely. It'll be pretty much gone in the next couple of weeks, and then it won't start to reform until sometime in November and December. And that's really one of the critical parameters that we also try to monitor, is when do the bears come on shore and when do they leave? Because for that whole time that the bears are on land, they're not feeding or very little, and they lose about 1 kilogram of body mass per day. And so this is one of the critical parameters, is like, how long can they stay on land before they start to suffer the ill effects of not having enough energy stored? And while polar bears are very well adapted to going very long periods of time, they can go months and months without eating anything. And that's not a problem for the bears. I mean, we've got pregnant females that will go 8 months without eating anything. But those bears come ashore absolutely obese, and they're adapted to fatten and go for these long periods. But for other bears, they're really not able to go for maybe 200 days. And so those are the bears that switch from a controlled fasting to basically starvation. And of course, at the end of starvation is death. And, you know, we think about polar bears being a carnivore, but I've called them a lipivore. They eat lipids or fat. And that's really what makes a polar bear tick, is they just sort of walk around the Arctic, kill a seal, and then suck off the blubber off those seals. And it goes almost unchanged from the seal right into their own fat stores.
1: What do the polar bears do once they're on land? Are they, are they hanging around getting bored, or are they trying to scrape some kind of a living off the things that they can find?
0: Well, there's a bit of a lot of variation. I mean, one thing you got to remember is that polar bears really are individuals. They've got their own behaviors, their own patterns, and so it varies. So some of the big male polar bears, they hit the beach in Hudson Bay, and they just sit there for the whole summer. They'll just make a nice little shallow area. They actually become quite social. You can have, you know, the equivalent of, like, say, 15, 20 polar bears in an area the size of your house, probably. And they'll lie right next to each other, incredibly social. Every so often, if it's a nice cool day, they'll do some play wrestling and things like that. But they're just in an energy conservation mode. Other bears, pregnant females, go far inland, and they'll try to get away from other bears and try to find a place to start digging a den. Mothers with cubs are sort of spread on the inside areas as well, away from the coast. They don't want to be bothered by other bears. Sometimes they'll eat berries. Sometimes they'll be lucky and find a dead seal. But there's really precious little for the bears to eat when they're on land in summer.
1: I mean, so you just mentioned cubs and I hadn't thought about that. Are they affected by this changing ice cover and so on? How do they feed? Are they entirely fed by their mothers or what?
0: Yeah, well, cubs, polar bear cubs will stay with their mother for 2.5 years. It's kind of typical of most species. It's the really young and the really old that are vulnerable to these changes. So the really young ones, the biggest problem for them is if mom doesn't get enough fat stored, she will stop nursing. And once she stops nursing, then the cubs are on their own for food. And of course, during the summertime, there's not much there. And so this is a real weak point in their life history. And we suspect that that's probably where a lot of these populations are getting in trouble. Mom stops lactating because, of course, she needs to survive to reproduce again. You know, a female polar bear can keep reproducing well into her 20s. So the cubs sort of become disposable at that point. And we do see years when the bears are in poor condition that we do see much higher cub mortality.
1: Yeah, because I was wondering if the cubs, or I don't know,

0: the mothers themselves or something. Are there some of the polar bears which are more vulnerable to these changes than, let's say, the big males?
1: Exactly. Yeah, there's a lot of variation in terms of the dynamics of the sea ice, what prey are available to the bears, and the seasonality differs a lot as well.
0: But also, presumably, the impacts of global warming is differing.
1: Exactly. I mean, we've got populations in decline, and the Western Hudson Bay population has declined about half over the years that I've been studying there since the 1980s. Other areas are pretty robust and doing quite well. And it all comes back to how much the sea ice has changed and what is the structure of that ecosystem. Because some areas we're seeing sea ice loss, but the bears are responding well to it because it depends on where the seals are and are the seals being affected and can the bears still get them. So some areas that are losing sea ice very quick are still doing okay from the polar bear perspective. But it's probably a limited time offer sort of thing that these ecosystems will be impacted eventually.
0: Right, so even if there's a short-term gain, that's not the long-term prospect.
1: That's exactly it. And, you know, we're not talking about the extinction of polar bears anytime in the foreseeable future. What we're talking about is sort of the erosion of the species at the edges, and those ecosystems that are being most affected could blink out, and we're talking within the coming decades. But it's very hard to predict because, you know, we're really dependent on what the sea ice is doing and what the sea ice scientists tell us are the likely outcomes of warming.
0: You said that you've been involved in studying these bears for four decades or more. This particular project, the West Hudson Bay one, I think goes back to the 70s or even the 60s. You know, in all those years, have you learned what you wanted to know about their biology and about their life cycle and their life histories and so on?
1: Oh, I could do this for another 50 years if I had the chance. There's no question that we are seeing changes in the population. But, you know, I didn't get into this to study the effects of humans on polar bears. It's just I was really interested in their natural history. And it's kind of unfortunate that a lot of my career has been spent, you know, studying the unnatural history of polar bears. When I worked in the Norwegian Arctic, I was studying the effects of pollution. And since that time, I've really been focused on the effects of climate change on the bears.
0: I mean, I saw that you first noted that there's probably a connection with climate change and their body mass and so on back in the 90s.
1: Yes, yeah, it was early sort of warnings. At that time, we didn't really know what was going on. And it wasn't until we sort of sat down, myself and a colleague, Ian Sterling, we wrote a paper in 1993 about the potential effects of climate change on polar bears. But at that time, both of us thought that this was something far, far away in the future. And I did not foresee that it would be so manifest over my career.
0: When you're going back year after year, I guess that sometimes you come across the same bears again and again. I mean, are there any that you sort of recognize from their behavior? You mentioned them being a bit individual.
1: It's clear. There's different levels of aggression, for example. And some bears, when you come in with the helicopter, they're quite confused, I would say. Other bears are just quite angry, and they'll come rushing at the helicopter. And we see that sort of behavior repeatedly over and over. And it's fascinating. I've caught some of these big males, and they come to exactly the same spot year after year after year. So this is an animal that's moving over, you know, hundreds and hundreds of kilometers in this featureless environment, migrating out across the bay. And yet they'll come back to sit on the same little point of land every year in a row. So it's fascinating. So there's this fidelity. Bears are real homebodies. They like to come back to the same place, but some of them have this affinity to a location that's just astounding.
0: You were talking a bit about the future of ice and so on, particularly, well, I'll bring it back to the Hudson Bay. We know that the ice is getting thinner and melting more basically year on year as a trend. Are the climate forecasters able to tell you what the ice will look like in Hudson Bay in 20, 30 years? For example, let's say we were able to keep to the Paris target of 2 degrees of warming or something like that, which is quite a lot of warming, probably particularly in the Arctic. What does the Hudson Bay ice look then?
1: Well, pretty much all the climate modeling that's been done by sea ice scientists is not good for polar bears in the Hudson Bay ecosystem. Most projections would say that the bears probably won't persist beyond mid-century in that area. There's just not going to be enough ice. And, you know, people always say, well, how can you predict that? And, well, you know, it's interesting because climate change has happened in the past, but for natural reasons. And if you actually go back in the history of polar bears, we know that they were down around Denmark and southern Sweden during the last ice age. But as the climate warmed, the bears slowly moved further and further north. The problem with directional warming like we have now is that eventually these areas that they're currently living in just won't have enough sea ice. And that's the situation down in the Baltic Sea. It still freezes in winter. The bears used to be there, but they're not there anymore. So there's sort of limitations to how far you can push any species. And polar bears, in some parts of their range, are getting pretty close to that edge.
0: And the fact that you're still doing this, you've quite a long career studying this. You obviously find the allure irresistible.
1: I tell you, the sea ice environment is where I'm probably the happiest. It's just an incredibly beautiful, serene part of the world. It's where polar bears make their living. And I tell you, tracking a polar bear, seeing what they're killing, where they're killing seals and what they're eating from them, the mating behavior, I mean... 40 years on, I could keep going. Polar bears are endlessly fascinating species, and just I feel fortunate every time I'm out on the ice there to work with them.
0: Andrew DeRoche, thank you so much for talking to Big Picture Science.
1: It's been my pleasure. Thank you.
2: Andrew DeRoche is a zoologist at the University of Alberta in Canada, and he's been leading a decades-long study on polar bears living in the high Canadian north.
0: Molly, a nerdy fact, a little bit disconcerting maybe, Arctic actually does mean bear.
2: What part of Arctic means bear?
0: Well, it's the Greek Arktikos, and apparently what that actually means is near the bear not being polar bear. So quite confusing. This is actually about Ursa Major, the constellation. One you probably know better as the Big Dipper, I think, in America.
2: That's right.
0: And that's up in the north. So for the Greeks and for the Romans, the Arctic was that bit up in the north where they were going to.
2: Polar bears, rightly or wrongly, have been the poster animal for climate change from the very beginning. Do you get a sense whether that was appropriate, Roland, to use this animal for a changing world?
0: I think they are so engaging. I can absolutely see why people wanted to do it. And as you heard from Andrew, they are endangered by this process. Maybe not today, but over the decades. So, yes, I think it was. The trouble is that, like predictions that maybe the ice would melt quicker than it were actually seeing, the fact that the bears are surviving better than maybe one or two people were saying has been used as a stick with which to beat climate change. They are, this is all some kind of overhyped stuff. The truth is, the place is changing so fast. He mentioned how at the end of the Ice Age they had to retreat north because the glaciers disappeared from over Europe. Well, at some point, there's nowhere for them to retreat to.
3: 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I'm Gary Niederhoff, producer of Big Picture Science in Oakland, California, and this week we're talking about the changing ecosystem of the Arctic, how it affects wildlife, and how it affects the ocean currents that govern global climate. Continuing his polar beat, Roland caught up with Jonathan Nash, a physical oceanographer at Oregon State University in Corvallis, Oregon, where he heads to Greenland aboard the Sir David Attenborough.
4: You know, studying physics at a glacier ocean boundary is incredibly challenging. The glaciers are, you know, actively calving, which means huge chunks of the glacier face are breaking off and forming massive icebergs. And because of that, humans do not go there. And so it matters because the types of fluid dynamics and heat transports that are leading to ice melt aren't well known, and they aren't well represented in the numerical models used to predict the change in climate.
0: We've seen the pictures, I guess, of huge chunks or huge cliffs almost of ice breaking up and crashing into the water. So I can understand you want to sort of keep away from that. But yeah, the idea there's science that needs to be understood, it seems extraordinary.
4: Yeah, it is extraordinary. And the types of things that are happening there are immense. So, you know, just as an example, you put an ice cube into a cup of water and you can watch it melt. And you could do this little experiment where you put an ice cube into a glass of fresh water and you put an ice cube into a glass of your favorite soda. And you might ask, you know, which one is it going to melt faster? And like, it's amazing to see the difference. And in one case, the ice cube in the soda, the ice cube melts and it forms a little fresh cold layer on the top of the Coca-Cola. And then the ice cube stops melting and it just stays cold on the top and warm cola on the bottom. But if you put that ice cube in a glass of water, it melts immediately because it creates these incredibly intricate patterns, fluid dynamical motions that actually enhance that ice cube's ability to melt and the ability of the water to melt the ice cube. On a glacier, you have all those types of currents. In addition, you have little tiny bubbles, pressurized bubbles, popping out of the ice and causing it to melt faster than we thought. We have sediment raining down from these river plumes that are flowing beneath the glacier, and they're bringing sediments up from the bottom, and then they're raining back down on the glacier face. And so, you know, these are like the complications that make the problem, well, they actually are sort of critically important, actually, to the way the glaciers are melting.
0: It does sound incredibly dynamic. Give me a sense of the scale of the glacier front that you're sort of heading up to, you know, how high it is, how wide, how deep the water.
4: Yeah, it's, you know, it's roughly between 5 and 10 kilometers across the fjord. And in places, you know, the glacier will be 300 meters tall. So, you know, that's like a 100-story building.
0: Wow.
4: So these are huge.
0: I mean, that's above the water or that's the full height?
4: No, what you see above the water, sometimes you'll see 50 meters or 20 meters or, you know, something above the water, but then there will be, you know, hundreds of meters below the ocean surface.
0: So you've got the ocean water, salty, obviously, it's sort of washing up against it, underneath it, I presume, as well. And then you've got all these currents that you're talking about, they're generated just because the ice is there.
4: Right. So the, you know, as the ice is melting, and it's melting both on land, and where it does that, it forms rivers of fresh meltwaters, and those flow beneath the glacier, tens, hundreds of kilometers upstream. And when they get to the ocean, they emerge at the bottom, and fresh water is lighter than salty water. And so that fresh water rises rapidly to the surface, as does any of the meltwaters that are coming right off the glacier face. And as these fresh waters rise to the surface, we call them convective. They are, it's like these, the big clouds you watch that are in motion, but they are billowing up the face of the glacier. And as they do that, when they get to the surface, this chunk of water that was fresh at the bottom, by the time it gets to the surface, it's 30 parts salt water and only one part fresh water, which means it mixed in, it brought in 30 parts of ocean water to mix with that one part of fresh water as it rises. And those ocean waters are warm, right? So the more vigorous these freshwater melt plumes are, the more heat it's bringing in from the North Atlantic. And so as we increase the amount of melt, we're actually increasing the amount of heat we're bringing in from the Atlantic Ocean. And so you ask, like, why is this interesting? Why is this exciting? Like, what are we learning? Well, we're sort of learning these about these feedbacks, right? You have a little bit of melt, you bring in a little bit of heat, you bring more melt, you have more heat, and then, you know, that whole process gets out of control.
0: That's really, I can see why you're interested in this. Now, I mean, you're on the research vessel, Sir David Attenborough, but actually to say that it's a ship, I think understates this particular mission. There's a lot more than one ship involved, I think.
4: Correct, right. So we have the one ship, but then on this boat we have, oh, you know, you have a dozen or more autonomous instruments of various sorts. And, you know, the things that we are doing, we brought with us two small boats, about 12, 15 feet long. And those boats are able to deploy little remotely operated vehicles that can then deploy and bolt things to the glacier faces. And so this is one example of the types of things that we've brought with us. And once we get to the glacier, we will drive our little boats to the glacier face where, you know, where humans can't go, but where our unmanned little vessels can go, and they can do the work for us.
0: You say bolting things to the surface of the, to the front of the...
4: Yes, and, you know, 50 to 100 meters below the surface. So, you know, the length of a football pitch. That far down, we deliver an instrument package that is measuring exactly how quickly the ice is melting, and what are the ocean properties that are driving that melt.
0: I mean, are you sitting there with a joystick or something? Is it autonomous? Are you going to be steering it, one of your colleagues?
4: Three or four of us are steering it. So we will put our boat in the water and start driving it towards the glacier face. At the same time, we will have an airborne drone flying above it, watching it, and we will have that screen in front of us. And we will drive the boat to the face of the glacier, and that will be like somebody like myself. And then we will park it right at the glacier. We'll just drive it in there, and then we'll give it a little bit of gas and say, keep going. And it'll just be parked against the glacier. And then we will have another colleague operating the winch. So that person will be, with a little joystick, lowering a remotely operated vehicle down 50 to 100 meters. And then they will be driving the ROV. And so looking around, so the ROV is a remotely operated vehicle, an underwater little robot. And it will look around and it will say, oh, here's the ice face. And it will drive to the ice face. And then it is carrying beneath it this thing that we call the melt stake. And the melt stake has some ice screws that come from, like, the ice climbing community uses these to, you know, for safety. We use them to drill into the ice. And so they're on the end of this complicated little instrument package that we have. We will drill that into the ice. The remotely operated vehicle will let go of it. And then, you know, it will come to the surface and the boat will drive back.
0: I suppose there are two aspects of this I think which listeners will find interesting. One is, I guess we want to know the fate of the Greenland ice sheet, which is absolutely vast, and it's going to take a long time for it all to go, as I understand it. But a lot of it is being lost through this process, I guess, at the end of these fjords where the ice is breaking up.
4: Right. I mean, the critical part of Greenland is it is losing mass, so that's important for Greenland itself. The larger consequences for Northern Europe and Europe and the climate is also the effect from the input of the fresh water that is coming off of Greenland. And as I told you before, like, the fresh water coming off of Greenland is buoyant, it is light, and so it rises to the surface. And the critical questions are, how does that fresh water that's entering the North Atlantic change the larger scale ocean circulation patterns in the Atlantic Ocean? And the way things are set up right now, we have the Gulf Stream, which brings warm waters up the west side of the Atlantic Ocean, and it delivers those warm waters towards the UK and Europe. As we increase the amount of fresh water coming off of Greenland, the idea is that some of that circulation pattern will be diverted further south, and there'll be a cooling effect in the North Atlantic, and it could cause, you know, a rapid cooling event there and rapid warming in other places. And so predicting that so-called sort of tipping point of the climate system where you've delivered just a little bit too much fresh water from Greenland to change the whole circulation patterns in the North Atlantic Ocean, that's a critical part of why we want to understand Greenland ice melt.
0: Jonathan, thank you so much for talking to Big Picture Science.
4: Oh, you're very welcome. It's been lovely.
2: Jonathan Nash is an oceanographer at Oregon State University and a member of the giant team sailing near Greenland aboard the RRS Sir David Attenborough. Well, Roland, it's time for the big picture perspective. In this case, it's about the changing Arctic. What are your thoughts?
0: My thoughts are this, Molly. Global warming is changing the whole world. And some places are getting warmer that were warm before. Some places are getting drier that were dry before. Some places the rainfall patterns are changing, but they're just changing. The Arctic is being transformed. The ice that used to be there is going away. You know, when I was brought up, the idea of the Arctic was it was this impenetrable frozen mass that only heroic people could get into. It was only in 1977 that a Russian nuclear icebreaker managed to punch its way all the way up to the North Pole in summer, you know, and now there are summer cruises going up there any day. It's such a transformation. And I, you know, the reason I wanted to do this is to capture just how much it is changing, because it's, I think, a real emblem of the way that the global warming is taking us.
2: Well, Roland, can we end on a note of hope or hopefulness? Is it too late for solutions? Is there anything that can be done at this late stage?
0: Anything we do now could be better than not doing anything at all. You know, if we get to grips with the amount of carbon dioxide going into the atmosphere, we can actually change it. If, you know, the other things like the
2: deforestation. So we can still make a difference.
0: We can still make a difference. But it requires people to want that difference. So, you know, that's the point. We can make the difference, but we have to make it happen.
3: 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I'm Gary Niederhoff in Oakland, California. 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

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We started off set one with Mike James Kirkman on Ubiquity Love Is. Now we have the R&B crooner Marvin Gaye with Come Live With Me, Angel. 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